0: Shadrach, Meshach, and Abednego in the province of Babylon. That's quite a conclusion, is it not? It is. It's a very great conclusion to this episode. The king had been very, very unhappy with these people, and he had taken it as a personal affront. But when Jehovah God stepped in and took over, he knew a miracle when he saw it. He knew this wasn't something that the wise men and the Chaldeans were fostering on him. No. No, this was the real thing, and he saw it. Now, I want you to notice that this statement constitutes at least an acknowledgement of the fact that there is a God who can deliver from the king's hand. He all of a sudden is saying, whoa, I was wrong. Because he had said before, had we not, who can deliver? Who can deliver from my hand? He was the king. He was the authority. He was the power. And all of a sudden he finds out that there isn't a greater power, and that is Jehovah God. And he says there is no other God that can deliver like this. You notice he's actually answering his own question that he asked back in verse 15. Who can deliver? Well, he's saying there is a God that can deliver. He is answering his own question. And so he is willing now to admit that there is this kind of a God. And he is willing to admit that at least in this respect, this God is superior to all other divinities. Now again, we know that they are no gods, so that they are not gods at all. They're figments of men's imagination. But he's still a heathen, and he's still an idolater. But at least he's acknowledging that Jehovah God is greater than all of those that he imagines are gods. Now, this decree does not, I say not, require that people worship Jehovah. The decree does not do that. It only obligates them to treat their God, Jehovah God, with reverence. And so there is a big difference here. He's not demanding that people worship Jehovah, but only that they acknowledge him and give him respect and reverence. And then he closes out the chapter by showing that he promotes these men within the province of Babylon. Now, the idea in the original language is that he made them to prosper, is the idea totally behind it. Made them to prosper. He may have just restored them to their former places with honor, of course, but he may have just done that. He may have given them higher honors. Scripture doesn't say. It doesn't say exactly what this was. No, however, this is a lesson for us today. This incident teaches us how the true worshipers of the Lord, under the dominion of the world power, could and would come into difficulties, imperiling life even, between the demands of the lords of this world and the duties they owe their God. That is so true, my friends. That is so true. We today, we still must obey God rather than men. But when men make rules that do not contradict or go against God's rules, we're to be in subjection, regardless of the kind of government that we're under, regardless of that kind. And so we also know that worldly people have a problem with us who are religious and follow the true God, and they make trouble for us, just as trouble was made for these three men. Can it even come to life-threatening and losing a life? Yes. Yes, it can. And in our day and age, if you look around the world, it's happening. It's happening. On different continents, it is still happening even today. I want to read a special note to you here. This one is by Mr. Barnes. He says, according to the prevailing views, no mode of religion could be tolerated which would maintain that all the gods that were worshipped were false. Religion was supposed to be identified with the best interests of the state and was recognized by the laws and protected by the laws of the state. To deny the claim, therefore, of any and all the gods that were worshipped, to maintain that they were all false alike, to call on men to forsake their idols and to embrace a new religion, all of this was regarded as an attack on the state. Now, you notice we're mixing the church and the state here. As we noticed before, the king of Babylon was also the head priest for all of these deities. He was the one. He would sign duties to other priests, but he was the head of both the government and the religion. It was the same person that was in charge of both. And again, these are man-made religions. All these false religions are. They're man-made religions. Now, today, we have man-made religions that call themselves Christian, that are not Christian according to the standards set in the New Testament. But if a man makes a religion, or if he changes a religion and it becomes his, then that's exactly what it is, and men can do anything they want with it. They can change the rules. They can make different patterns of worship. They can make different quote-unquote sacraments. They can do any of that because it is their religion now, not Jehovah's. If you're going to follow Jehovah's religion, you're going to go to the New Testament and find out what he says to do. And you'll see the marks of the church, and you'll see how the worship's being carried. You'll see it all. You'll see through the letters how we are to live. All of that is given to us. Everything that is needed for you and me to go to heaven is in the New Testament. God did not leave anything out. There'll be no surprises on Judgment Day. Everything is there. It's written out for you and me. All we have to do is have those two things, faith and obedience. Faith and obedience to the New Testament pattern. Chapter 4. The first three verses are a declaration of the king. Let's first read it before I make a comment. Nebuchadnezzar the king, to all peoples and nations and languages that dwell in all the earth, peace be multiplied to you. I thought it good to declare the signs and wonders that the Most High God has worked for me. How great are his signs and how mighty his wonders. His kingdom is an everlasting kingdom, and his dominion is from generation to generation. Now, the first comment I want to make here is that when you look at his declaration here and you look at other declarations that are made, especially here in the book of Daniel, and you say, well, now, wait a minute, these really... The words and the pattern of the words fit the Jewish language, not the Chaldean or not some other language of that king or whatever. It doesn't fit those. This fits the Jewish language. Therefore, the king didn't write it. No. He has just promoted these three men or given them back their jobs or whatever. But it would only be natural then that he would go to them and say, I'm going to make a declaration, and here is what I want to say. Would you write it down for me? And then let me look at it and let me hear it and see if that is what I want to say. Well, of course he would. He's not going to just sit down and hand pen it all himself. He's going to let these men do it. He's not going to let the Chaldeans do it. It's not their religion. He will let these people do it. So it would naturally sound Jewish. So don't let that take away anything for you, please. Now then, I want you to notice this as well. It makes a statement that dwell in all the earth. The Assyrian and Babylonian kings regarded themselves as kings of all the earth, and in their inscriptions were accustomed thus to speak of themselves. In other words, they considered themselves as kings of the whole earth, all of it. They were the top ones. And he says, peace be multiplied to you. In other words, peace brings certain blessings, and he's asking that those blessings just be multiplied to you, that you have a great life, that things are very, very, very good for you. And he's just really wishing the best for these people. And then he says, I thought it good to declare the wonders of this God, Jehovah God. Credit is going where credit is due. That doesn't always happen out there, does it? But it does in this case. How great it is that that is acknowledged. And so it says that his kingdom is forever. His kingdom is going to last forever and ever and ever. The Chaldeans may go, the Medo-Persians, the Greeks, the Romans, that are going to go. But whose is permanent? Which kingdom is going to last? God's. God's kingdom is the one that is going to last. Moving on in the chapter, and it says in verse 4 that I, Nebuchadnezzar, was at rest in my house and flourishing in my palace. The idea that he was really, his prosperity was abundant. It was great. His kingdom was at peace. In his own house, he had every enjoyment he could have. Things were great for this man. Again, his kingdom was at peace. At home, things were great. He had whatever he wanted. And then in verse 5, I saw a dream which made me afraid, and the thoughts on my bed and the visions in my head troubled me. You notice it says here that it made him afraid. I'm going to read this comment, and I want to think about it just a second, by Adam Clark. He says, what a mercy it is that God has hidden futurity from us. In other words, the future. Were he to show every man the lot that is before him, the misery of the human race would be complete. God has promised us in 1 Corinthians 10:13 that no temptation is going to come to us beyond what we can handle. And he's not going to place pressures on us that we cannot handle. Therefore, God does not let us see the bad things that are coming to us. Look back at the book of Job, for instance. Things happened to Job, but you notice they just seem to get worse and worse and worse. Well, Job was not able to handle the latter problems first. And so God then allowed Satan to do certain things to him, and then more and more. But Job was growing and able to handle those things. He does the same thing with you and me. He lets us grow. He helps us to grow with problems and trials and things like this. And as we grow, they become easier and easier for us to handle. Totally easy? No. The world and Satan, they're not going to let us get off like that. But God does allow those things to come to us that we may grow and become the way he wants us to be. So we move on, and he says, therefore, in verse 6, I issued a decree to bring all of the wise men of Babylon before me, that they might make known to me the interpretation of the dream. We wonder, do we not, what is it that would frighten this king? And this fear that he has, and he starts drawing people together, and he's going to exercise his power because of his fears. It makes you wonder, even today, when leaders have fears and they make rules and regulations based on those fears, whether they're good for us or not. I can think in my own country recently where tragedies have come and all of a sudden then the legislators and things like that get together and make new laws because they're afraid something like that may happen again. Were those laws really all necessary? I'm not sure. I'm not their judge, and I'm not sure. But you wonder sometimes if just plain old raw fear doesn't bring about rules and regulations and laws from our rulers like this here we have in the king. Now, the time is different. At this time, the king only asked them to interpret the dream. He did not demand them that they identify the dream itself as he had before. You notice he's moved on now. He's not asking for that kind of proof this time. He's just giving them the dream and asking for the interpretation. He's not asking for them to give him the dream as well this time. It's a different situation that way. And when you talk about all of these kinds of people, astrologers and the Chaldeans and magicians and all of that, we're talking about the same class of people, this same group that work for the king. Now, in verse 8 it says, "But at last Daniel came before me." Well, why was he last? We're not quite sure, but there's a couple of possibilities. He may have been out getting the other wise men to come before the king. He may have been out actually physically doing that. We don't know. See, he was over them. He was the head of them, and so it would have been his responsibility to gather them. Or there's another possibility that he is going to wait until after they're all gathered there, and they cannot then interpret the dream, and he will be able to step in then with God's help and interpret the dream. We don't know which of those, but those are two possibilities of why he was not there at that particular time, and he does come later. And then in verse 9 he says, "Belteshazzar, chief of the magicians, because I know that the spirit of the holy God is in you and no secret troubles you, explain to me the visions of my dream that I have seen and its interpretation." Now you notice he calls him the chief of the magicians. In the Hebrew, the word here would be rab, just plain R-A-B to us. And that word more means teacher. Now we're accustomed to that word when we added it, some other letters to it and make it rabbi. Now rabbi means my teacher. Rab just means teacher. Rabbi means my teacher. And then there's another one that is rabboni. And that means the nation's teacher, our teacher. But he uses the very base word here, just simply as a teacher or a head person. So what is then the dream of the king? We see that in verses 10 through 18. And of course it involves a giant tree. Now what does this tree stand for? The tree represents a king or a kingdom which supplies the needs of all who come within its borders. It represents all of this, that here is the kingdom, here is the man, the king over it. You notice that many times in the scripture they're just kind of matched together. It can be one or the other in the meeting or both at the same time. And so this is one kingdom that expands over everybody and has control and supplies and needs for everyone that is within it. And then in verse 13, he talks about a watcher, a holy one. Well, that's, the holy one is a description of the watcher. It is not a second person. He's not intending here to refer to two different people. again, the holy just simply tells you of the nature or the attribute of the watcher. Now, the tree with its roots is Nebuchadnezzar. He shall be cut down, but he will remain as a man until he learns that God is in control. He will remain as a man, and then as in this, as you will, beast frame of mind. Let me read this to you. In verse 16, it says, "Let him be given the heart of a beast." We have all the earmarks of that form of mental derangement, which is also called lycanthropy. Lycanthropy. A man regards himself to be a wolf or some other beast or creature. To all intents and purposes, he behaves as such a beast would behave. Numerous parallels of this condition have been found in every age down through time. There is absolutely nothing impossible or improbable about such a state of derangement. What Mr. Leupold has said for us is that this is not something that's made up just for this, quote, story in Scripture. That this is something that has happened over and over and over through time. And yes, it is documented that this kind of thing has happened over and over through times. Notice again now, it says, "Let seven times pass over him." In other words, this represents enough time for God to finish his work on this king. In other words, there's going to be enough time that God's going to cause him to be in this situation that he will finally come to his senses and understand the lesson that God is trying to give to him. Now, it's going to pass over him how many times? Seven times. Seven times. What does this refer to? It refers to a period of time. That's it. It can be short. It can be long. It can be a day. It could be a month. It could be a year. We don't know. It could be any measurement of time. What is really being taught here is that there is a definite length of time, and that length of time is going to be just exactly what is needed. I want to make an interesting point here. God would also be using Daniel and his three friends in their favorable positions to help keep the empire for Nebuchadnezzar's return. Even though this is going to go for...
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2: When you hold the Bible, lots of times you think about it as one book. Fact of the matter is, however, it's not one book. It's 66 different books. And those 66 different books were written over a period of about 1,600 years. The first 5 books of the Old Testament written by Moses were written in about 1450 BC. The last book of the New Testament, the book of Revelation, was penned well before 100 AD. So over those 1,600 years, about 40 different men penned the 66 books. And these men came from all different walks of life. Some of them were kings. Some of them were shepherds. Some of them were tax collectors. And yet all 66 fit together like perfect pieces of a puzzle. Skeptics have gone to the Bible and said, no, they don't fit together. They are filled with contradictions where one author will say something over here and contradict something that another author says over there. But the fact of the matter is, not a single legitimate contradiction has ever been pointed out. In fact, people have searched for hundreds and hundreds of years for these contradictions, and they haven't found a single legitimate one. Not long ago, I was presenting a seminar on creation and evolution, and at the end of it, a young man came to me and he said, yeah, I hear what you're saying about there being a God, and I think I'd probably have to agree with that, but you have to admit, the Bible is full of errors. And I said, excuse me, I don't have to admit that because I've never seen a legitimate error in the Bible. I've never seen a contradiction. He said, oh yeah, the Bible's full of them. And he opened a folder, a three-ring binder folder, and he showed me a page that had literally hundreds of alleged Bible contradictions on it, but they were in about, looked like about 0.3 font, tiny. You almost had to have a magnifying glass to read it. And he said, look, here are hundreds of them. And I bent down to look, and he closed it, and he said, there are so many, you have to admit the Bible is full of errors. And then I asked him, have you looked at any single one of those, and which one do you think is the strongest? He admitted, well, he hadn't looked at any single one. He just thought there were so many that one of them at least had to be a legitimate contradiction. Well, the fact of the matter is there are lists of hundreds and sometimes even thousands of alleged contradictions. But never has there been a single legitimate contradiction pointed out. And that's why so many people still believe the Bible, because the Bible has been scrutinized and analyzed and put under the microscope of skepticism. And yet, for all that work, not a single legitimate contradiction. Let's look at some of those alleged contradictions and see how this works. In John chapter 5, verse 31, Jesus himself said, if I bear witness of myself, my witness is not true. But then over in John chapter 8, verse 14, the Bible says, Jesus answered and said to them, even if I bear witness of myself, my witness is true. Now the skeptic stops you right there and says, hold on just a second. That's obviously a contradiction. In one place, Jesus said, my witness is not true. And in another place, he said, my witness is true. What is the situation? That's got to be contradictory. No, it's not contradictory at all. In fact, the main problem or issue with these two verses is the translation of the word true there. It actually should say valid or something like that, because what Jesus is simply saying is, if I were in a court of law and I were testifying that I'm God and it were just me, then that wouldn't be valid testimony. But when someone else like John the Baptist or the voice from heaven, God, testifies that I am the Son of God, that is multiple witness, multiple attestation to what I said. In fact, if you go down just a few verses from that second verse there in John 8, Jesus said, it is also written in your law that the testimony of two men is what? True. Well, what he means by that is valid. The law recognized that two people had to witness to something for it to be valid in court. So Jesus was saying, I'm God, and I say that I am, and that is true, but in your court, it wouldn't be presented as valid, and so I'll give you other witnesses, John the Baptist, the Holy Spirit, the voice coming down from God. That's not a contradiction. What about the men who were with Paul hearing a voice? You see, in Acts chapter 9, verse 7, the text says, and the men who journeyed with him, talking about Paul, stood speechless, hearing a voice, but seeing no one. Did the men hear a voice? The text says that they did. But then you have Acts 22:9. Now those who were with me indeed saw the light and were afraid, but they did not hear the voice of him who spoke to me. Is that a contradiction? One says the men heard the voice. The other says the men did not hear the voice. No, not at all. In fact, what's going on there is if you were to read that in the original language, you would see that those words here in the two different verses are different statements or different spellings of the word. And here's why. Because the word here has multiple meanings. One is to detect a sound. The other is to understand what is said. All Paul was saying in the first instance was, the men who were with me heard a sound. And then in the next instance, he was saying, but they did not understand what was said. If you've read your Bible, you know that Jesus said, he who has ears to hear, let him hear. Well, what did Jesus mean? Let him detect the sound of my voice into his eardrum? No, he meant let him understand. So you just have multiple meanings of the word hear there. Many times, skeptics accuse the New Testament books of contradicting themselves, especially in the resurrection accounts. When we look at Matthew chapter 28, verse 1, the text says, "Now after the Sabbath, as the first day of the week began to dawn, Mary Magdalene and the other Mary came to see the tomb." Who does this text say came to see the tomb? Mary Magdalene and the other Mary. But then Mark 16:1 says, "Now when the Sabbath was passed, Mary Magdalene, Mary the mother of James, and Salome bought spices that they might come and anoint him." So which is it? Mary, or Mary, and Salome? You see, when one text adds information to another text, that's not a contradiction. That is an addition. It's supplementation, but it certainly is not a contradiction. If one of the texts had said, Mary and only the other Mary came to the tomb, well, that would be a contradiction, but it doesn't say that. In fact, one of them could have had another friend that's not mentioned in that text, and it wouldn't be contradictory. Those simply aren't contradictions. Do you know we could do this all day long? We could go through the list of hundreds of alleged contradictions and show that they are not legitimate contradictions. The 66 books of the Bible are perfectly unified. No other book in the world has been scrutinized to such a degree and passed those tests with flying colors. The unity of the Bible is beyond human ability. It must be divine.
3: The question, who is Jesus, is not as simple as it seems,
2: right?
3: Because there's so much to unpack. But we do have an issue in the world of people saying, okay, yeah, in theory, Jesus is just as great as Santa Claus. He's a great story. He helps children behave, but that's really it. There, you know, Santa's not this, and Jesus is the same thing as Santa. How do we prove that Jesus is a real being? What would you do if someone asked for proof?
4: Well, there's extra biblical proof. We have the writings from the first century of historians. If all we have and people were to take the Bible and just say, look at it from a historical document, there is much proof about who he was associated with and all of that, and coming before Pilate and all of that well documented as well. And so those are things that I think are key when you look at, we can go outside the Bible to see evidence that, yes, he was a real man.
5: The planet Venus is the brightest object in the sky after the sun and moon. Records dating back to the Babylonian civilization reference Venus as a bright celestial object in the skies. Other civilizations, such as the Egyptian, Greek, and Chinese, include observations and cultural lore about Venus. Interestingly, historical references sometimes called Venus the morning star, or sometimes the evening star. The ancient Greeks called Venus by two names, Phosphorus and Hesperus, supposing it to be two completely different objects. The two-object idea isn't completely unreasonable, since for a portion of our year, Venus precedes the sun in the sky, so it will appear in the early morning just before sunrise. For the other portion of the year, it follows the sun, being one of the first objects visible in the evening. In fact, Venus is never more than 48 degrees from the sun, which is termed its greatest elongation. This alignment is due to its orbit being inside of Earth's orbit, closer to the sun. And in fact, 2 Peter 1 verse 19 makes reference to the day star that would rise when the day is dawning. In this verse, the words day star are translated from the Greek word phosphorus, which is a reference to the planet Venus. In more modern times, Venus has taken on the description of Earth's twin, or maybe Earth's sister planet. Venus is not only the planet that travels closest to Earth in its orbit, but it has such nicknames because it's nearly identical to the Earth in its size and its mass. However, Venus is an interesting case study in planetary characteristics. since in actuality it is extremely different from Earth in almost every other way. From a distance, we first notice that Venus is enshrouded in a thick atmosphere of clouds. This atmosphere is far thicker than Earth's. It's mostly composed of carbon dioxide and has an atmospheric surface pressure 90 times greater than Earth's. In fact, to experience an equal amount of pressure here on Earth, you would have to travel nearly two-thirds of a mile below the surface of the ocean. Such a depth is beyond free diving or deep diving without specialized suits or specialized vehicles to handle the immense amounts of pressure. Additionally, because of Venus's extremely dense atmosphere, we cannot see its surface without the aid of special imaging such as radar. In 1990, the Magellan spacecraft was sent into an orbit around Venus, and it began taking images using its radar altimeter. This allowed scientists for the first time on Earth to map the varied terrain of Venus's surface. In October of 1994, NASA lost contact with the Magellan satellite. But over the course of these 4 years, it was able to image 98% of the planet's surface. Beneath the thick clouds, Venus's surface shows signs of volcanic activity, possibly even presently active. In fact, a 5-mile-high shield volcano named Mont Mons has been revealed by the surface radar mappings. And although it's unclear if Mont Mons is still an active volcano, there are lava flows that can be seen extending across the plains to the base of the volcano. With Venus's thick carbon dioxide atmosphere and having a solar irradiance twice as high as Earth, Venus has the hottest average surface temperature in the entire solar system, over 860 degrees Fahrenheit. The extremely thick atmosphere also traps the heat in a greenhouse effect, so the temperature is pretty much always 860 degrees, whether it's daytime or nighttime. Such an incredible temperature means that liquid cannot be present on its surface. This is a stark contrast to Earth, where more than 70% of the surface is covered with water. Not only could liquid water not exist on the surface of Venus, but even metals such as lead and zinc would liquefy if they existed on Venus's surface. Another significant contrast between the two planets, Venus and Earth, is the presence of Earth's strong magnetic field. The rather fast rotation of Earth, once every 24 hours, is thought to maintain a steady and sufficiently strong magnetic field to provide a finely tuned cocoon from the dangerous streams of charged particles flowing from the sun. By contrast, Venus has an extremely slow rotation, once every 117 Earth days, and Venus lacks any magnetic field that could associate with protection from this dramatic solar wind. Although a few forms of life on Earth were designed to live in extreme environments, the entire planet of Venus would qualify as an extreme environment. The atmosphere of Venus is 90 times more massive than Earth's and maintains a world of very little variation and no seasonal changes. It also holds the record for the highest average temperature of any planet in the solar system. So without oxygen or water, having an extreme atmosphere, extreme heat, and no magnetic field to protect from dangerous radiation, Venus could not sustain life. While Earth was designed by God to bear a host of thriving ecosystems, He did not design Venus to be Earth's twin.

a merchant may have offered to sell you something with a lifetime guarantee. Were you clever enough to ask him whose life he referred to, his or yours? In reality, that guarantee can only be honored if the guarantor lives to honor it. At the 7th of Deuteronomy, we are told at verse 9 that only the Lord God is God, and that he is the faithful God, keeping covenant and mercy with them that love him and keep his commandments unto a thousand generations.

Welcome to Digging Deep. My name is Dan Cates. During our study, we want to consider for a few minutes Scripture and science. We want to see that these two things are not mutually exclusive, but rather, true science is always going to support what Scripture teaches, and Scripture is always going to reflect what true science tells us. Now, in our world today, we have so much division when it comes to science, and that's true not just in the United States, it's true in other countries. We can think about the division, for instance, among environmentalists and those who do not feel that there is a significant effect which man is contributing to the climate. We can think about the arguments that people have as to when life begins and other things along that line. But I would suggest the biggest of these areas of disagreement is along the lines of evolution or the Big Bang, uniformitarianism, and other such that have to do not only with origins, but with why things appear the way today that they do. When we consider Scripture, Scripture is not a science book. But that said, Scripture is always going to be accurate in its science. We also need to appreciate that science is not automatically anti-science. In fact, we're going to talk about what true science involves. First, we need to appreciate that there is a very strong war taking place on the part of the secular world against Scripture. And it's important for us to be able to fight back. It's important for us to be able to answer the arguments. The only problem is that our platform to answer those arguments may be limited to a pulpit on a Sunday morning, a lectern in a Bible class, an open Bible across the table from one who does not believe that the Scriptures are accurate when it comes to matters of this physical world around us, that we're only talking about a book that concerns itself with that which is spiritual. The media, the education system, politicians, and others have been very loud, very strong in working to tear down the foundation of the truth of Scripture from this scientific perspective. We see this, for instance, in our schools where those who believe in a literal reading of the book of Genesis, especially those early chapters of the book of Genesis, are not allowed teaching positions. We see this in our government when more and more decisions are made which effectively are made because man is viewed just as any animal, just a little higher than the apes, so to speak. We even will see this sometimes in religious circles when there are religious groups, even whole denominations, that will reject the idea that we have to read Genesis literally. So this is an area where we are attacked, and we're attacked often. Let's consider, first of all, that there are some fundamental differences between Christianity and the literal reading of the Bible, not only from the spiritual perspective, but even from the physical perspective, and the so-called scientific community and

0: what they generally will read the Bible and consider it as mythology and so forth, and their doctrine of evolution. Let's consider these differences. First of all, on the one hand, those who accept the truthfulness of Scripture will say that there is a creator. Those on the other hand will say, no, the universe is self-existent. Those on the first hand will say the earth is very young. Those on the other will say the earth is very old. Those on the one hand will say there's a higher being than man. Those on the other hand will say, no, man is the highest being. And then there will be an ellipsis, yet, as if something greater is going to come along. On the one hand, you have adaptation, which takes place and causes the variation within the different types of animals that we have. On the other, you have evolution, which is taking place, which can lead one animal ultimately to become a completely different type of animal, given enough time and enough, in some cases, external circumstances, in some cases, enough mutations or other such. On the one hand, you have neither that mutation and natural selection taking place in order to cause an animal to become something that it wasn't. But on the other hand, you have those being necessary to the development of different forms of animals. And on the one hand, you have man being above the animal kingdom, and on the other, man's being a descendant of the animal kingdom, and therefore an animal himself. We see then a great gulf between the two sides. On the one side, the Bible is held up. This is truth. On the other hand, a science book is held up. This is truth. If they are teaching things which are at odds, they can't both be true. So we could ask this question: is that which is called science true science? I would suggest it is not. And we'll present a number of reasons why we would suggest such. Number one, true science is that which deals with things which have been observed. In other words, there has to have been a human being who was there to watch the process. There has to have been a human being who was there to see what was taking place in whatever the study might be. For instance, if somebody is testing gravity, there needs to be somebody there to observe the object which is being tested fall over and over and over and over and over again. Second, true science is going to deal with that which is sensed empirically. It has to be able to be seen, it has to be able to be heard, or smelled, or tasted, or touched, in order for it to be science. Now that's an important consideration, because that means that philosophy and religion are not, if they're dealing with that which is metaphysical, scientific pursuits. When we appreciate that distinction, then that will help us go a long way in understanding, therefore, that science cannot disprove the existence of God, because God is not a corporeal being. He is not a thing which can be taken into a laboratory and weighed and experienced in these other ways. Third, true science is limited to human history. In other words, it has to have taken place during the lifespan of men, which those who are in the evolutionary community would say is far shorter than the life of this world, and certainly than the life of the universe and so forth. But true science is limited to that which has been during man's time. Fourth, True science deals with that which is testable. You have to be able to go into a laboratory and you have to be able to actually perform these tests that could conceivably demonstrate that the hypotheses were false. Not only does it have to be testable, therefore, it has to be falsifiable. And if it's something which is an untestable assumption, it necessarily is not true science. Now, there are a number of terms, therefore, which we need to appreciate if we're going to be able to support our claim that what is taught today as science is not truly scientific. It does not meet the criteria which we've just mentioned. First of all, we hear the terms hypothesis, theory, and law in scientific circles. And more we're hearing the word fact in scientific circles. A fact, by definition, is a truth known by actual experience or observation, something known to be true. Now, if we think about that which is being taught as science today, and we're applying what we noticed a few moments ago in what true science is, we could ask the question, who observed the Big Bang? Who experienced the Big Bang? And the answer to that question is no one. By definition, the Big Bang cannot be scientific. We could also ask regarding something like evolution. Who has ever seen one kind of animal, say for instance a cat, turn into another kind of animal, for instance a dog? I'm not talking about a variation within the kind, different types of cats. I'm talking about one of these groups becoming a whole new group. We've never seen that. It's not taken place during man's period here on earth. That's not, therefore, scientific. We can't go into the laboratory and watch one animal evolve into another type of animal. We can see variations within kinds. We can see adaptations. But we do not see those large jumps that are claimed by the evolutionist. The word hypothesis is a tentative explanation for an observation, phenomenon, or scientific problem that can be tested by further observation. There's not a test you can perform that will cause something to evolve into something else. It can't be a hypothesis. A theory is a set of statements or principles devised to explain a group of facts or phenomena, especially one that has been repeatedly tested or is widely accepted and can be used to make predictions about natural phenomena. Men have never been able to create life, and yet at some point, life had to have begun. Biogenesis, life came from nothing. Abiogenesis, life did not come from nothing. Abiogenesis says life came from nothing. No one can go into the laboratory and produce life from nothing. We cannot devise a test whereby abiogenesis can take place. And yet it must have taken place in the past if the evolutionary model is correct. The word law, which is the weightiest scientific term, is a formulation describing a relationship observed to be invariable between or among phenomena for all cases in which the specified conditions are met. That word tells me that if evolution is taking place, then everything must be evolving at the same time. If everything is evolving at the same time, and we live in a world which houses billions of humans and manifold billions, trillions, and so forth of different types of animals and plants, why is it not even one, much less all, not even one example of evolution can be set forth? I would suggest that Scripture provides for us the answer, that man was created, and he produces after his kind, as do the animals in their kinds.
1: This has been a presentation of GBN, the Gospel Broadcasting Network.
2: When did the Apostle Paul have his sins forgiven? In Acts chapter 9, Jesus appeared to Paul and said, "You will be told what you must do." Paul was so scared, he didn't eat, he didn't drink, he prayed for 3 days. Now, what would you be praying for if you'd been killing Christians? I would pray, "Lord, please forgive me." Yet after praying for 3 days, he wasn't saved yet. He was told, "Why are you waiting? Arise and be baptized and wash away your sins, calling on the name of the Lord." And now, I have the same question for you. Why are you waiting?

talk about memory a lot. There was two elderly couples. They used to go out to eat on a regular basis, about once a month. And one of the men was very, very sharp, even though he was older. But the other one, his mind was failing just a little bit. Well, they would always take turns choosing the restaurant to which they were going. Well, it was the man's turn that had the failing memory to choose the restaurant. So they get into the cars, the ladies get into the back seat so they can talk. The men are in the front seat, and the man with the sharp mind, he looks at the other and he says, "Where are we going tonight?" He scratched his head, trying to remember, and he says, "Do you know what the second month of the year is?" He said, "You talking about February?" He said, yeah, February. He said, "And what's that holiday in the month of February, you know, that lovers enjoy?" So he said, "You talking about Valentine's?" He said, "Yeah, Valentine's Day." And he said, "Well, what's that flower that everybody gives one another on that?" He said, "You talking about rose?" He said, "Yeah, rose." He turned around, looked in the back seat, he said, "Rose, what's the name of that restaurant we're going to tonight?" Oh, that's when your memory's bad, folks. Isn't it wonderful, though, to have a good memory? Just think, if we could not remember tonight. Here we are gathered here. We're going to dismiss in just a little while, and none of us would remember where we're supposed to go without a memory. It's also good to get to the hotel and remember the exact number of your room, isn't it? It's good to have a memory. It's good to have a memory when it comes to those who have died and gone on, isn't it? My dad died in 1997, and I'm thankful that God gives me a memory about my father. My father, he had a receding hairline, and he was taller than I was. He was almost 6 feet tall. But that receding hairline had just a little bit of a ruffle right here in the front. And he wanted to keep that thing looking just perfect. Well, me and my uncle were with him on one occasion, and we were about to jump in this old truck. At that time, they didn't have the electric locks. And my dad jumps in the truck first, and he doesn't unlock the door. And my uncle and I are standing outside waiting on him to unlock the door. My uncle looks at me and said, "I bet he's fixing that hair." We look in the window, and there my dad is. Got a little comb out, getting that hair just right. Those kind of memories, folks, are fun memories of individuals that we have, aren't they? And we're grateful to God that we have them. We're thankful that we have memories of things like birthdays, anniversaries, graduations. We are thankful to God for memory. But my friends, there are some time that memory can bring us great pain, can it not? The Apostle Paul writes in 1 Timothy chapter 1, verse 13, "This is a faithful saying, that Christ Jesus came into the world to save sinners, of whom I am chief." Many individuals will say, "See how humble Paul was in writing those words." I would like to sit down with Paul and I would like to ask him this question. How much, Paul, did it hurt you to write those words? To admit that I am the chiefest of all sinners. Just two verses prior to that, he tells us exactly why he had such painful memories and why he classifies himself as the chief of sinners. Who was before a blasphemer and a persecutor and injurious. The Apostle Paul looked back on his life and he remembers those times when he persecuted the church. He remembers those times when he was an enemy of the Almighty God. He remembers their standing, holding the clothes of individuals as they stoned Stephen and he was consenting unto his death. And as he had those memories, they pained him. And he said, "I am the chiefest of sinners." It is not always good to have memory. My friends, if individuals die in a lost condition tonight, one of the things that is going to haunt them throughout all eternity is the sting of memory. In our lesson, we're talking about a rich man.
And that rich man dies and he enters into the realm of torments. And my friends, he hears two words. Son, remember. And those two words entitle our lesson. And those two words are haunting that man even unto this present hour, my friends. We're going to be doing three things in this lesson. First, we're going to talk a little bit about the background of our title. Secondly, we're going to talk just a little bit about the doctrine of soul sleep. And lastly, we're going to make some applications of the text to our lives. Let's go and let's look at the background of Luke, the 16th chapter. In Luke 16, Jesus begins by talking about riches and talking about wealth. And he makes a summary statement in Luke 16, verse 13. And he says this, "No man can serve two masters. For either he will hate the one and love the other, or else he will hold to the one and despise the other. Ye cannot serve God and mammon." Another word for mammon is money. Notice what Jesus says. Ye cannot serve God and money. There were a group of individuals in His audience to whom those words applied directly. And they have a reaction to the teaching of Jesus in the very next verse. And the Pharisees, listen to how they are described, who were covetous, heard all these things, and they derided Him. Now think about these religious leaders that we're talking about. Individuals who boasted of their service to God. In fact, they tried to make a show of their service to God. They wanted everybody to know, look at us. We are the individuals who truly serve the Almighty God. But the Bible says they were covetous. My friends, they were trying to serve two masters, weren't they? They wanted to try to fool individuals into thinking they're serving God, but yet they were also trying to serve money as well. And Jesus convicts them. He says, you can't do that. You can't serve God and mammon. That is an impossibility. And when they heard those words, they derided Him. I find it interesting that Jesus immediately confronts them, doesn't He? And He said unto them, ye are they which justify yourselves before men, but God knoweth your hearts. And those things that are highly esteemed among men are an abomination unto God. Folks, that is strong preaching, is it not? Here's an individual who does not back down from the religious leaders of the day. I know who you are. I know what kind of lives you live. I know the hypocrisy in your life. I know the things that you're trying to put in front of individuals are nothing but a show. I know what your hearts truly are. And the things that are esteemed among men are an abomination unto the Almighty God. It is at that point that Jesus tells the story of the rich man and Lazarus. And it is the second half of that text. In fact, it's almost the bulk of the text that applies to these individuals to whom He is speaking. There was a certain what? Rich man. My friends, He is talking directly to the Pharisees. The Bible says He was clothed in purple and fine linen and fared sumptuously every day. They had everything that they needed. There was every need that was met by the wealth that they possessed. But there was also a certain man named Lazarus. He was a beggar which sat at the gate of this rich man. And he sat there and he daily begging for food and the crumbs which fell from the rich man's table. Finally, Lazarus dies and was carried by angels into Abraham's bosom. And then Jesus gets serious. The rich man also died and was buried. And in hell he lifted up his eyes, being in torments, and seeth Abraham afar off and Lazarus in his bosom. And he cried and said, Father Abraham,
Have mercy upon me and send Lazarus that he may dip the tip of his finger in water and cool my tongue, for I am tormented in this flame. But Abraham said, Son, remember. Son, remember that thou in thy lifetime had thy good things and Lazarus his evil things. But now he's comforted and thou art tormented. And beside all this, between us and you, there is a great gulf fixed, so that they that would pass from us to you cannot. Neither can they pass to us which would come from thence. Then he said unto Abraham, I pray thee, send him to my father's house, for I have 5 brethren, and let him testify unto them, lest they also come to this place of torment. And he said, nay, let them hear Abraham, or Moses, and the prophets. And he said, nay, if one come to them from the dead, they will repent. And he said, if they will not hear Moses and the prophets, neither will they be persuaded, though one rose from the dead. Folks, can you imagine the message that those individuals were feeling from Jesus on that particular occasion? All the points that he was making to those Pharisees. Folks, these are individuals that despised him. These are individuals that hated him. These were individuals that wanted to do everything they possibly could to crucify him. And now he has them right in their midst. And he's talking directly to them. And he tells them things like this. You are going to die. And as long as you maintain a covetous heart, as long as you have this love for riches, the very word covetous means love of silver, the love of money. As long as you have that, when you die, you're going to go straight to the depths of the Hadean realm called torment. There you're going to be in pain and you're going to be in anguish. There's going to be no way for you to be comforted. Not even a drop of water can be brought in order to cool your tongue. You're going to be in that place and you're going to be remembering all that transpired prior to this particular time. All of the opportunities that were yours to enjoy. You will suffer forever and ever and ever. Folks, that is a powerful message that Jesus gave to those individuals. But I want you to recall that Jesus said a part of your torment, a part of your anguish, in that place is the ability to remember. Son, remember. Oh, we could stay in that text for the rest of the night and have tons to talk about, couldn't we? Folks, there's two things that I want us to recall from this particular passage, and we'll move on to the next section. One of the things that we need to remember is this. We need to be very careful about being covetous and having a love for silver, a love for money. We live in the most wealthy nation in all the earth. All you have to do is walk out these doors and walk around the parking lot and see the wealth that is ours to enjoy. All you have to do is look up and look at this building and see how much wealth that we possess and is at our disposal. Look at the clothing that we have on this evening. Folks, we are a wealthy nation, are we not?
And you and I have to be careful about the love of money. Jesus says, take heed and beware of covetousness. For a man's life consisteth not in the abundance of the things which he possesseth. The Hebrew writer says in Hebrews 13:5, only let your conversation be without covetousness, and be content with such things as ye have. Folks, that's difficult in our society, isn't it? We were talking not long ago about the youth and how they're tempted every day, especially in the realm of immoral things. But we as adults are tempted every day of our lives with regard to the wealth of this nation. Constantly coming out with new things. Constantly coming out with bigger things, more beautiful things. Things that we think so oftentimes, oh, I just have to have these things. And sometimes even the work of our Lord goes undone. Because individuals will refuse to give their monies to worthy causes in the body of Christ. That's sad, isn't it? Take heed and beware of covetousness, the Bible says. But you and I also need to understand that there is coming a day when you and I are going to die, are we not? And my friends, the moment that you and I die, we are going to either go to one of two places. We are either going to go to that realm known as torment, or we're going to go to that realm known as Abraham's bosom. One of them is a realm of comfort. The other is a realm of torment and of anguish. And the question is this: what is it that makes the difference in the two places? What is it that will enable me to go one versus the other? And here's the key: to hear the Word of the living God. That's the key, isn't it? Isn't that what Jesus said? Let them hear who? Moses and the prophets. Here's what I find interesting. Jesus is telling those old Pharisees, you haven't listened to Moses and the prophets. That's what he's telling them. You're the very ones who aren't paying attention to what God's Word has to say. And because of that, you're going to die and you're going to be just as lost as you can possibly be. But my friends, the same is true of every one of us. We must hear the precious Word of the living God. Let's look very quickly at this concept of soul sleeping that the Seventh-day Adventist and the Jehovah's Witness believe in. If you ever talk to those individuals, what they'll say is man is a triune being. And we would agree with that, wouldn't we? We are composed of body, we are composed of soul, and we are composed of spirit. Here's what they teach. They teach that the spirit of man is nothing more than the life process. It's nothing more than the gift of life that we have within ourselves. And when the spirit exits the body, the life is gone. But notice, the soul stays with what? With the body, they say. The body lies there in a dead state, and the soul is present in that body, and that soul is going to sleep until the day of resurrection. And they turn to numerous passages of Scripture in order to prove their contention, don't they? One of the passages that they turn to is a passage found in Psalm 146 and verse 4. The living know that they will die, but the dead, listen to it, knows nothing at all. They say, see there? You're not conscious when you die. The dead knows nothing at all. You're unconscious. Your soul is sleeping. And there's absolutely no conscious state of the dead. They will also turn to passages and say the Bible teaches that death is asleep. And we learn of that in many passages, don't we? Psalm 13 and verse 3 is one of those passages. Consider and hear me, O Lord my God. Lighten mine eyes, lest I sleep the sleep of death.
We go into a funeral home and we see one lying there. And what do individuals say? Wow, he looks like he is asleep, don't they? Individuals will walk past and then they'll be talking over the corner and they say, oh, he's so peaceful, as if he is asleep. So how do we answer these individuals? Well, there's several things that we could talk about. Folks, I believe that there are times in Scripture when God uses what some might refer to as accommodative language. And I believe that's exactly what's going on when God uses the term sleep when it comes to death. There's other examples that we could give. We turn to Matthew, the 5th chapter, and verse 45, and the Bible says what? That God makes the sun to rise on the evil and the good. Question, does the sun rise? Does the sun really rise? And the answer to that question is no. The sun doesn't rise. The sun never moves. The sun stays constantly exactly where it is. The only reason the sun rises is because of the rotation of the earth. That's why the sun rises. It has nothing to do with the movement of the sun. So individuals could say, oh, look at there, the Bible's wrong. The sun doesn't rise, folks. God is using what? Accommodative language. You can go out to the ocean and you can watch that sun rise, can't you? And it sure does look like it. There are times in the Bible when God speaks of marriage between two individuals who are not lawful to be married. My question is this, are they really married? If you're looking for a scriptural answer to that, the answer is this, no. Folks, God has to be involved in a marriage for a marriage to be lawful, doesn't he? The only way two individuals can truly, rightfully, scripturally be married is for God to join those two people together in holy matrimony. Does God join adulterers together? No. But God knows that the things that go on this earth makes it look as though they are married. They go down and get a marriage license. They have someone perform the ceremony. They refer to themselves as husband and wife. They carry out all of the marital responsibilities and marital duties, one with another. And so God uses accommodative language and He says, oh, they're married. But folks, when God sees those two people, He sees an adulterous relationship, doesn't He? Not a marriage that is right in His sight. God knows what death looks like. Death, when an individual is lying in that casket, looks just like sleep, doesn't he? And he uses accommodative language to talk about the death of individuals. David says, lest I sleep the sleep of death. Jesus said that Lazarus was asleep, but when he said that, he really meant what? He is dead. Accommodative language, folks. Secondly, I know that the Jehovah's Witnesses and Seventh-day Adventists are wrong because of the text that we're reading right now, don't you? My friends, the very moment that you and I die, we immediately go into the Hadean realm, into one of two places, the place of paradise or the place of torments. And when you and I are there, guess what? We know that we're there. The rich man lifted up his eyes, being in what? Torments. He knew exactly where he was the very moment he opened his eyes. And guess what? He could recognize individuals in that place, couldn't he? He seeth Abraham afar off and Lazarus in his bosom. I find it interesting that he knew who those individuals were. And not only did he know, he also conversed with Abraham. And they carried out a rather lengthy conversation, one with another. And Abraham told that man, son, remember, you have a mind. You have the ability to think. You have the ability to think not only about where you are now, but where you used to be.
Folks, this passage that Jesus gives us is very, very clear. There is consciousness after death. There is not the sleep of the soul in the grave until the resurrection. Now, our friends who are Jehovah's Witnesses and our friends who are Seventh-day Adventists, they say, now, preacher, wait just a minute. You need to understand that this is a parable. And I still don't get that. Because, folks, even if this is a parable, they are still up a creek without a paddle. Aren't they? I don't believe this is a parable. If you keep this passage in the context and the way Jesus brings this story to life and the purpose of this particular story, listen to what he says. There was a certain rich man. There's no indication at all that this is a parable that Jesus is teaching. Jesus indicates to them that this is a real story about real people. A rich man and another man named what? Lazarus. Find that interesting. But let's assume for a moment that it is a parable. They've still got a problem, don't they? What's the definition of a parable? Very simply, individuals say it is an earthly story with a heavenly meaning. Here's the interesting thing. Every time Jesus told an earthly story, it either could have or did happen. Isn't that true? A sower went out to sow. Either that did happen or what? It could happen. Jesus tells a parable about individuals who go out and catch fish and they throw out their nets and they bring those fish in. And when they bring them into the shore, what do? They separate the good fish from the bad fish. That either could happen or did happen. A man becomes extremely interested in pearls. And he goes out and he searches the world over until he finds the most exemplary pearl there is. And what does he do? He sells everything that he has in order to get that one pearl. Folks, either that could happen or it did happen. You see, Jesus used real stories when he talked in parables, didn't he? They weren't fiction. They weren't untruths. They were real. And when Jesus talks about the rich man and Lazarus, even if this is a parable, guess what? The story is real, folks. And just calling it a parable will never remove that fact. Son, remember. I wonder when Abraham told the rich man that, where his mind went to. Did he go back to his beautiful home with all the luxuries? Could he see himself sitting at his dinner table, dressed immaculately with everything needed before him? Can you remember those days when he left his home and he went out to his gate and there was Lazarus? A man in tattered clothes. A man who was filthy. A man who would cry out, "Have mercy on me." A man begging for a penny. A man begging for a quarter. A man begging for 50 cents. Just give me the crumbs that fall from your table. Anything that I could possibly have to eat. And could he remember just walking past that man and doing absolutely nothing for him? I'm not giving him a dime. I've worked hard for what I have. I've accumulated all this wealth and he doesn't deserve it. He needs to get up, he needs to get out there and get him a job, and he needs to get a life like I've got a life. Maybe even walk by occasionally and push the gate a little bit harder and shove Lazarus on out in the street. Maybe gave him a little kick as he walked by. Get out of here, beggar! And now he can what?
And now he can look back and remember. Those are the things that brought me here. Wow. I was talking to a friend of mine. I met her the very first time that I went to Oceanside. Her husband was in the Navy at the time. They got out of the Navy. They moved up to Michigan. That's where they're from. And they've been struggling somewhat in their marriage over the last few months. And she contacts me and she asks me questions and asks for advice. And I contacted her the other day and asked her, how are things going? And she says, well, as far as our marriage is concerned, everything's going a lot better. He's trying a lot harder. He's putting in the effort that he's supposed to. But she says this, he's no longer going to the worship services. She said, about 2 weeks ago, my son Tyler went forward at one of the services. And when the preacher asked him, why are you here? He said, I want you to pray for my daddy, because he's no longer coming to the worship services. Folks, that announcement went into the church bulletin as well. What if that man dies in his unfaithfulness? What if he, like the rich man, is crying out unto Father Abraham and he says, Father Abraham, have mercy upon me. And Abraham says, son, remember. Remember your little boy who walked the aisle asking for prayers on your behalf to be faithful again. Oh, the sting of memory, folks. That would haunt you forever, would it not? We have a man who is a husband of one of our members at Oceanside, and if you were to ever meet him, he is one of the best men that you could ever dream of. Doesn't curse, doesn't smoke, doesn't drink, raised a great family, has a wonderful wife, but he is not a Christian. Almost every time that we have a fellowship meal, guess what? He'll be there. Not just to the meal, but even to the service as well. I've been back at Oceanside for about 3 weeks, and the very first week I told his wife, I said, you tell that husband of yours, he better get over here and see the preacher. Second week, he was sitting right there in the audience. Folks, I have preached hard to Mr. Eunice. I have told him exactly what he needs to do in order to become a child of the living God. I told him, you must believe in the Christ. You've got to repent of your sins, confess the precious name of Jesus, and be immersed into Christ for the forgiveness of your sins. He has difficulty with the existence of God. So there have been sermons where he has come, and that is exactly what I have preached on, the existence of the Almighty God. Here is a good man, and he's going to die one of these days. He's going to wake up in a devil's torment, and Abraham's going to look at him and say, son, remember all of those services that you sat there and you heard the words of that preacher, and you refused to obey. How many of us, how many members of the church, struggle with what we might say are fairly innocent sins? I know there's no such thing as that. But that's the way we view them now, isn't it? I've been in a lot of congregations since I started preaching. And I find it interesting that in every one of them, there's a gossip. Every one of them. It's like they're planted. And what's interesting is everybody knows who they are. You know it?
You go to that congregation and within 2 weeks somebody's told you, hey, do you know who that person is? You and who? That's what I like to say usually. But everybody knows this person. See, and you preach and you preach and you preach about gossip, and guess what? She just keeps on, or he just keeps on, doesn't he? You see, that's just this little innocent sin. Preacher, don't you know that Sunday night and Wednesday night are not commanded? I had a Bible class the other day. And the title of the class was, Why Questions for Christians? And one of the questions that I asked was, why do members of the body of Christ not come back on Sunday night, and why do they not come back on Wednesday night? And the most common answer was, guess what? Because it's not commanded. There are members of the church who think that the only thing that we have to do as a church is gather at 11 o'clock on Sunday morning. That's it, 1 hour a week, and that's all you have to be there. Can you imagine, folks, those individuals waking up on the other side in torments and hearing those words, son, remember, that was discussed in Bible class. It's amazing to me that elders of the body of Christ have the responsibility of feeding the church, but the church has the choice of whether they can come to be fed or not. Elders commanded to feed, the church, however, is given the option of whether they want to eat or not. Folks, that doesn't even make sense. If God has commanded the shepherds to feed us, guess what that means? You need to be at the feeding trough. But that's not the way the brethren look at it. Folks, their hearts are far from God. And one of these days, it will be son, remember. Can you imagine that individual in the depths of hell crying out unto Abraham? And Abraham says, son, remember. Remember the time that you just sat there thinking, you know what? I've got all the time in the world to make the changes that I need in my life. Or the time that you sat there and you thought in your mind, you know, I can do this and I should do this, but you didn't do it. The sting of memory in the depths of hell, folks. Son, remember. Oh, memory's a wonderful thing, isn't it? You and I have the ability to remember examples from the past. Jesus said, remember Lot's wife. Luke 17, verse 32. We have the ability to remember the blessings that have been provided for us by our Lord and Savior, Jesus Christ. We gather on the first day of the week and assemble around the Lord's table, and we read 1 Corinthians 11, wherein this wonderful, wonderful blessing is given. And he says, this do in what? In remembrance of me. I have the ability to look back and remember the teachings of our precious Lord and Savior, Jesus Christ. Remember the words, how he said, it is more blessed to give than to receive. Acts 10, verse 35. All the blessings of memory. But my friends, if you die in a lost condition, your memory will haunt you forever and ever and ever. And only two words will bring that to fruition. Son, remember. My friends, every one of us have the ability to know the spiritual state in which we are in at this very moment. We can take the Word of God, the mirror of God's Word, and look into it, and we can tell whether our lives are right in the sight of God or whether there are things that are not right in the sight of God. And maybe there are some here tonight that are not right, and you know that.
My friend, make those corrections. Don't be as that rich man and pass into that next world. And hear the word, son, remember, maybe you've never obeyed the gospel and you need to do that. Don't go to that world and have Abraham say, son, remember, February 22nd, when the preacher stood in the pulpit and begged you to obey the gospel of Christ. Do you need to respond to this invitation? Won't you come as together we stand and sing?

When I was growing up, I remember I used to open the palm of my hand and I would look at it. I did this because it helped me remember that I was alive. As a kid, time was much different. It was like it was frozen. It just stood still. But as you get older, it feels like yesterday was 10 years ago, doesn't it?

0: Morning.
1: Morning, man.
0: Isn't it crazy?
1: What's that?
0: Seems like just yesterday I was in high school. Now I have a wife and a little boy who's about to be a year old.
1: Time flies, man.
0: Yeah, you're not kidding.
2: Hey, your boy's coming.

People live around 72 years. So they say. That's about 26,000 days on this little planet. Which would mean my life is almost a third over. It's crazy, isn't it? You blink, and you're grown up. Have you ever thought about this? The time that we have, it's borrowed. I mean, think about it. Who puts the breath in our lungs, hangs the moon at night, and thinks about me more than their grains of sand?

0: Where am I going? You know, the wisest man to ever live, Solomon, he wondered about these same things. And after experiencing everything that is in this world, he realized that all that matters is to fear the one who gives us life and to keep his words. He shared that God put eternity into our hearts, a longing for something bigger. But the truth is, too many people wait to think about eternity until tomorrow. But what if today was the last time the sun came up? So if one life is all we have, why not live it for the one who gave it to us?
1: You might not think that you would need to go to the Bible to find ways that would potentially save thousands, maybe hundreds of thousands of lives. Fact of the matter is, if it were a book that were written by humans, that probably wouldn't be the case if it had been written, much of it, in 1450 BC. But what we find out is that there's something in the Bible called scientific foreknowledge. It's kind of a technical term, but what it really simply means is that there are scientific pieces of information. The people who wrote them simply could not have known how valuable, how important, how light years ahead of their time they were. And that's what we're going to look at in this particular section. We're going to talk about the singular idea that the Bible writers had an understanding of germs and an understanding of passing disease that did not come along for another 3,500 years. And we're going to start, ironically, in 1846 A.D. See, in 1846 A.D., there was a man by the name of Ignaz Semmelweis. And Semmelweis was a doctor in Vienna, Austria. He delivered babies, and when the women would check into his Division I lying-in unit, about 18% of them would not check out. He was losing about one-sixth of all of the women and all of the babies that were coming into his clinic. And it was literally driving him crazy. He just could not get over all of these women dying, and he would have nightmares about it. And he was the director of the Division I lying-in unit, but the other medical professionals saw that it was really getting on to him, and so they sent him on a sabbatical. While he was away on his sabbatical, one of his friends, a man by the name of Dr. Kalechka, Dr. Kalechka was helping a medical student do an autopsy on a dead body. This particular lady had died of the same thing that most all of them died of, something they called in 1846, 1847, labor fever. And as Dr. Kalechka and this first-year medical student were doing this autopsy, somehow the medical student bumped Dr. Kalechka and caused him to cut his finger. It wasn't a bad cut. No one thought that it would be something that would potentially kill Dr. Kalechka. But within 2 weeks, Dr. Kalechka was dead. When Semmelweis came back and they told him of Dr. Kalechka's death, he wondered what had happened, and they told him that they did an autopsy on Dr. Kalechka, and he had died of, they couldn't call it labor fever. But he had died of something that was very similar to what all of the women were dying of. Well, Dr. Semmelweis had seen what was going on in the clinic, but it never had dawned on him that there might be some way to pass that labor fever from a dead body to those live women. And that might be what was causing such high death rates. You see, up until this point, when Dr. Semmelweis had asked the other doctors and medical professionals and people who were in the hospital what was causing the death rate, basically they said that there was something like a miasma, a dark cloud of, for lack of a better term, bad luck that would be over the hospital when these women would come in to give birth. But he started sending letters and corresponding with hospitals all over the world, in Paris and London, and they had a similar death rate, 18%. Sometimes it would even jump up to 30%, sometimes even higher. And so he thought to himself, well,

0: Well, there's no way that there are miasmas all over the world, all over these particular hospitals. Surely there's got to be something else. And so he walked in one day, and he saw that the medical students and the doctors would do autopsies on dead women before they would do anything else. Early in the morning, that's when they did their autopsies, and then they would all wash their hands in the same bowl of water with no germ-killing agent, and they would dry their hands on a towel that was not clean, and then they would go and perform their examinations on live women. And so Dr. Semmelweis looked at that situation and said, I think we're passing germs from the dead women to the live women. And he instituted some processes that he hoped would fix that. In fact, he said, from now on, anybody in my clinic, when you touch a live woman, you are going to clean your hands in a vat of chlorinated water, and you are going to dry them on a clean towel. And he said, the nurses are going to change the bed sheets of every single bed if a woman dies in that bed. Well, within just a few months, the death rate plummeted from 18% down to about 1% to 3%. And you would have thought that Semmelweis would have been a hero, but he wasn't. In fact, Semmelweis spent a greater part of the rest of his life writing letters to hospitals all over the world telling them that they were passing germs from dead women to live women, and they were literally killing those women, and he wasn't given credit for that discovery until years after his death. So what's that got to do with the Bible? Well, it just so happens that the Old Testament, especially the first five books, were written by Moses in 1450 BC. And one of the main reasons for their writing was because Moses was going to be leading about 2 million Israelites out of Egypt, and they're going to be living in the wilderness. And so lots of these instructions were given to Moses to keep the Israelites alive. And when we go to Numbers chapter 19, we read something that at first seems odd. You look in verse 6 and it says that a priest needs to take cedar wood and hyssop and scarlet and throw them into the middle of a fire that's burning a red heifer. So it looks weird. You got this fire and there's a red heifer being burned, and you're supposed to throw cedar wood and scarlet and hyssop, and you're supposed to take all those ashes. And then you go down to verse 9 and it says, then a man who is clean shall gather up the ashes of the heifer and store them in a clean place for the congregation of Israel for the water of purification. You put those ashes in water. Well, then what did the Israelites do with those ashes? You read later on in that same chapter, Numbers 19, in verses 11 through 13, here's what the text says. He who touches the dead body of anyone shall be unclean 7 days. He shall purify himself with the water on the third day, and on the seventh day, then he'll be clean. Whoever touches the body of anyone who has died and does not purify himself defiles the tabernacle of the Lord. You see, simple rules. You take that water of purification, you put that ash mixture in it, and you wash on the third day and on the seventh day. Well, what would that have done? Well, with those ashes in that water, if you've ever looked up the old-timey recipe for lye soap, how did you make lye soap? Well, you would take the ashes of some kind of wood. What was added into that water of purification? Cedar, wood. So you had lye being produced by that ash and water mixture, and then you were supposed to put scarlet in that mixture. Scarlet what? Scarlet wool it's talking about there. So that wool would have burned into tiny wool fibers, and so when you put that in the water of purification, it would have made lye, and those wool fibers would have made it so that a person would have to scrub to get it off of their skin. And you have a person who washes, has to dry so that the bacteria will die during that time that their skin is dried, and then washes again, and then and only then can that person in Israel in 1450 BC touch a live person. What's going on? That is God's soap recipe that literally, literally, if you had used Moses' exact recipe in 1846, you would have saved the lives of tens of thousands of women all across the world. And how in the world did Moses know to pin it in 1450 BC? Just a lucky guess? Something based on years and decades of scientific research? No, certainly not. A prescription, a recipe from the great physician. You see, the Bible is God's Word.
1: GBN Questions and Answers. We've got this good question today. What does the Bible say about kissing? You know, kissing is discussed in the Bible in two different forms. There is kissing that is a greeting, and then there is kissing that is a form of sexual expression. In the Bible, kissing was a common form of greeting, just like today people might shake hands. Romans 16:16 says, "Salute one another with a holy kiss. The churches of Christ salute you." 1 Peter chapter 5 and verse 14 says, "Greet one another with a kiss of love." Now, some people have thought from these passages that it was being commanded that Christians kiss one another. And occasionally you'll meet someone who will ask, "Why don't we keep the holy kiss like Paul commanded?" But friends, I think this stems from a basic misunderstanding. You see, kissing as a greeting was something that already existed when Paul wrote. This is not something that the Apostle Paul or Peter came up with. In fact, I believe the emphasis of the Holy Spirit in the Scripture, the emphasis is on the word holy. Let it be a holy kiss. In other words, when Christians greet one another in the customary way, make sure that it's holy. Now, kissing today is not our customary form of greeting, and I'm glad for that, but whenever we greet, whatever our greeting today is, whether it be handshaking, hugging, etc., make sure that it is holy. Now, what about kissing as a form of sexual expression? Should people who are not married kiss one another? I believe that Matthew chapter 5 and verse 28 is a good guide for us because the principle in that text relates to lusting. A man is not to lust after a woman to whom he is not married. Now, that's true when it comes to looking, touching, or kissing. Sometimes a boy and a girl will kiss in such a way that it stirs up sexual desire and lust in one or both of them, and that would be a violation of biblical principles. That type of desire is for married people. This is what the Bible says. 2 Timothy chapter 2 and verse 22, "Flee also youthful lust, but pursue righteousness."

0: Hello, my name is Cameron Freeman, and we are so glad that you're watching the Gospel Broadcasting Network. A politician was once asked by his wife if he loved her. His response was, "Well, let me ask my pollster, and I'll get back to you on it." Of course, a good husband wouldn't say that, but the point is that what the public thinks has nothing to do with the reality of the situation. In the same way, God's word isn't based on popular opinion. It's not based on what's famous or popular in culture. It isn't based on whether we agree with what it says or not. Even if the Bible message is not popular today with the world today, we still want to preach the truth. Jesus says in John 17:17, "Sanctify them through thy truth. Thy word is truth." In John 8:32, Jesus says, "And ye shall know the truth, and the truth shall make you free. Come here for what the Bible says, not for popular opinion. Thanks for watching the Gospel Broadcasting Network, and we are glad that you're here.
1: Hello, this is Bob Pritchard with a Gospel Minute. A farmer came and asked his neighbor if he could borrow his rope. The neighbor said, "No, I can't let you borrow it." "Why not?" he replied. "Because I'm using it to tie up my milk." "But you can't tie up milk with a rope." "I know, but when you don't want to do something, one excuse is as good as another." As a preacher, I often hear excuses from people for why they don't want to do something, and very often they fall in the category of tying up milk. I had a teacher in high school who stressed to us that there's a big difference between an excuse and a reason. Have you been planning to get back in church or read your Bible more or be baptized or do something else you should do? Do you have a reason or an excuse for not doing what you should do? Jesus said, "If you love me, keep my commandments," John 14:15. You may make all the excuses you want to, but if you're not obeying the Lord, you don't love him. Stay tuned to GBN. We've got something good for you.

0: It is my responsibility at the present hour to talk about the 12 periods of the Bible. When we think about that, there are several things that need to be pointed out. When we talk about this block of history, that antediluvian period, certainly the post-diluvian period, patriarchal period, then a period of wilderness wanderings after the Egyptian period, and of course that land of conquest, period of the judges, period of the United Kingdom, divided kingdom, and of course that 136 years of the period of Judah alone, 70 years of exile, then of course that period of restoration that closes with the book of Malachi. Let's begin our study. Of course, God started with family. Adam and Eve. And of course, what a perfect world that was. That period prior to sin. It was heaven on earth. There were no killing of meats, no violence of domestic type. What a world that was. But after Genesis 3, we see what happens. Now the serpent was more subtle than any beast of the field which the Lord God had made. And he said unto the woman, yea, hath God said, ye shall not eat of every tree of the garden. And the woman said unto the serpent, ye may eat of the fruit of the trees of the garden, but of the fruit of the tree which is in the midst of the garden, God has said, ye shall not eat of it, neither shall ye touch it, lest ye die. Well, of course, the serpent said, ye shall not surely die, for God doth know in the day ye eat thereof. Then your eyes shall be open. Ye shall be as gods, knowing both good and evil. And when the woman saw that the tree was good for food, and that it was pleasant with the eyes, and the tree to be desired to make one wise, she took of the fruit thereof, she did eat, gave also unto her husband with her, and he did eat. That's the first six verses of Genesis 3. This is the first sin by man. And of course, when sin entered into the Garden of Eden, how beautiful it is that God started heading toward Calvary. I would put warfare, that is enmity, between thee and the woman, and between thy seed and her seed. It shall bruise thy head, and thou shalt bruise his heel, Genesis 3:15. You and I should know that's the first hint that God was going to redeem mankind back from his sins. And as we think about that, now Adam and Eve in this antediluvian period have two children, and that is Cain and Abel. And right off the bat, Cain killed Abel. That might make the mind quiv. Three people in the world, the devil have all three of them in this particular period. But then in Genesis 4, Adam knew his wife, got another son by the name of Seth, which was the seed of promise, seed of Genesis 3:15. Then Seth would have a boy by the name of Enos. Enos is going to have a boy by the name of Cainan. Then Cainan is going to have a boy by the name of Jared. Then from Jared to Enoch. Enoch. Methuselah. Methuselah Meech. Then of course, that brings us to Genesis 6, Noah. When we think about the scope of the first 50 chapters of our book, Genesis 1 through 5, we keep our eyes on Adam as we see. 6 through 11 in this particular post-diluvian period, Noah. If I would just give you that outline, 12 to 25, that's Abraham. We'll be there in just a moment. 26 through 30, Isaac. 31 through 36, Jacob. And of course, we have to parenthetically insert chapter 38, Judas. 37 through 50, Joseph. And of course, we parenthetically insert chapter 49 with Judas again. Now, when we think about this post-Diluvian period with Noah, the world now has gotten back into wickedness. God saw that the wickedness of man was greater than the earth, that every imagination of the thoughts of his heart was only evil continuously. I'm going to destroy the world by water. The mind should quail behind that, because we're still faced with Genesis 3:15. Why or how are you going to do that? And these periods not continue. But in verse 8 of Genesis 6, Noah found grace in the eyes of the Lord. And he was commissioned to build an ark for the saving of his house. Brother Peter lets us know something about that, which sometimes were disobedient, were once the long-suffering of God, waited in the days of Noah. That's that 120-year period, Genesis 6, 1 through 3, that Noah preached the salvation of the Lord. And you put long-suffering with that. The long-suffering of the Lord is salvation. So here Noah, with his three boys, Shem, Ham, and Japheth, and their wives, and Mrs. Noah, enter into this ark for the saving of the house. How interesting it is as we go on through this period. Now Noah and Mrs. Noah is past childbearing years. So after this baptismal measure of the flood, what interesting about that is how the earth is going to be replenished. Shem, Ham, Japheth. Shem have five sons. Ham has four sons. And of course, Japheth has seven sons. Now the sons of Shem is Elam, Asher, Arphaxad, Lud, and Aram. The sons of Ham is Cush, Put, Mizraim, and Canaan. The sons of Japheth is Gomer, Magog, Madai, Javan, Tubal, Meshach, and Tyrus. Now when those Japhethites one day left old Plummet Rock, England, they were land in Plummet Rock, Massachusetts. We see the darker nations and how they were replenished. How do you know that, Shepherd? Because I know what those names mean. Cush, Put, Mizraim, and Canaan. Now the history of the world is going to continue through these particular boys. Let's look at the Shemite people of the world. That is coming from Shem, Arphaxad, Selah, Eber, Peleg, Reu, Sihah, Nahor. Nahor is going to have a boy by the name of Terah. Terah is going to have a boy by the name of Abraham. And of course, Abraham's brother Haran and his son Lot. Now what you have in this period, after leaving that Diluvian period, we now come to this great patriarchal dispensation. How interesting that word shows us. Patri means father, archi means rule. And there's a father rule system. Every father acted as a priest to his own family. We want to look at some of that about religion. There was no set day of worship. Monday didn't mean no more to those people than Sunday or Saturday or Tuesday or Wednesday or Thursday or Friday. No set day of worship. Those fathers would erect an altar carry out their obedience as they get those instructions from God. God, who at sundry times and in divers manner spake in time past unto the fathers, spake in time past by the prophets. So we see that and we understand that. So here, when we look at, we get to that patriarchal situation. That's Genesis chapter 12 through 25. We keep our eyes on a man by the name of Abraham. Now the Lord has said unto Abram, get thee out of thy country and from thy kindred and from thy father's house unto a land that I will show thee, and I will make of thee a great nation. I will bless thee and make thy name great, and thou shalt be a blessing. And I will bless them that bless thee, and curse him that curseth thee. And in thee we find Genesis 3:15. And in thee shall all families of the earth be blessed. Genesis 12:1-3. By the time we get to chapter 22, Abraham is commissioned to go up on Mount Moriah and cut his son's throat. The early chapters we see that Abraham has a boy by the name of Ishmael, but he was not connected to Genesis 3:15. And as we see, God commissions Abraham to get up on that mountain, sacrifice that boy. No wonder this man is called the father of faith of them that believe. I often sometimes think of the turmoil and that 2-day journey. What must have been going through that man's mind? In Genesis 22, take thy son, thine only son, whom thou lovest. Emotionally, Abraham must have been a wreck. But it was Abraham's responsibility to do what God says. It was God's responsibility to fulfill Genesis 12:1-3. That was God's business. No wonder Hebrews 11 verses 17 through 19. Abraham, see that boy getting up in a figure. Wasn't no resurrection up until that point. But Abraham believed God, the father of faith of them that believe. Then, of course, as we continue to look at that patriarchal period, Abraham is going to have this boy, as we mentioned, Isaac. That brings us to 31 to 37. Then Isaac, Jacob, Jacob, Joseph, Joseph, Judah. How interesting it is to me, by the time you get to chapter 38, Judah's already had three boys. He had Onan, and Shelah. Those boys were so wicked that God killed two of them right off the spot. And then there was a woman, whoever she was, whatever her name is, wherever that takes us, took off her widow's clothes, put on the clothing of a harlot, went down into that square. And that was a relationship that was consummated with her father-in-law. And from that relationship, two twin boys was born, Phares and Zerah of Tamar. And they were going to carry on that Genesis 3:15. We actually see those two boys mentioned in the genealogical records of King Jesus the Christ. Then, of course, we know exactly what happens to Joseph. And then Judas, Genesis 49:8-10. Thou art he whom thy brethren shall praise. Thy hand shall be in the neck of thine enemies. Thy father's children shall bow down before thee. Judah is a lion's whelp. From the prey, my son, thou art gone up. He stooped down, he couched as a lion and as an old lion. Who shall rouse him up? the scepter shall not depart from Judah, nor a lawgiver from between his feet, until Shiloh come. And unto him shall the gathering of the people be. Whoever that is, wherever that takes us. So now we see at the close of that 50th chapter book that we call Genesis, that antediluvian period, that post-diluvian period, and then that patriarchal period ends actually with that prophecy concerning King Jesus the Christ. Genesis 49, 8 to 10. Genesis chapter 3, verse number 15. Verses 1 through 3. And so we see that. Now let's get to the next 40 chapters and see what we can do about that. That book of Exodus, it contains 40 scintillating chapters. 5 of the chapters overlap. God gives 10 chapters for the pattern of the priesthood, pattern of the tabernacle, pattern of the feast, all of those things. Now, the first 2 chapters of the book of Exodus primarily deals with prep material. In Exodus 3, there's a man by the name of Moses that comes on the scene. Why is that? Because there was someone that said that they want their bones left in down in a certain particular place. After he took those 75 people down in a certain particular place, they multiplied as a nation, some 2 million. Now, that person dies. These people now get themselves in Egyptian bondage. There's a man by the name of Moses that is commissioned by God. Go down there, tell Pharaoh, let my people go. In Exodus 5 and verse 2, Pharaoh says, who is the Lord that I should obey his voice? There's only one God in Egypt, and the God you're talking about, Moses, is not it. And as a result now, what happens, there's going to be a series of 10 plagues. That's going to happen. That's chapter 7 through 12 to convince Pharaoh to let God's people go. And that's exactly what happens. Now, God's people are on their way to Canaan's land. In Genesis, in Exodus 13 through 18, that block of scripture there, that's a 2-month journey. They're going to stop at Sinai. In Exodus 13 through 18, it takes them 2 months to get to Sinai's mountain. Now, once they get to Sinai's mountain, on this occasion, this is where God called Moses up on Mount Sinai and give man the first written law. We find that law, Exodus 19:1. All of the book of Leviticus and the first 10 chapters of the book of Numbers, we find the gospel of the Old Testament. That's where we find that law. Now, there are several things that happen at the foot of Mount Sinai. It's at the foot of Mount Sinai where they numbered and organized the children of Israel. You do remember that. 603,550 is at the foot of Mount Sinai where they made the tabernacle. Exodus 25, God gave Moses that pattern, verses 8 and 9. Gave him that pattern for the tabernacle. That tent type structure, that tabernacle. That was 15 by 45, that tabernacle. Set on the inside of an enclosure, 175 feet long, that tabernacle. Had to be laid both due east and west. That's the tabernacle that he gave him. And, of course, in that tabernacle, on the outside, we see it right around there. That was a large brass basin known as the lava, where the priests had to wash their hands and feet before they went into that holy place. Everything there is a type of the New Testament. There was a compartment 2/3 of the way back that separated it. In that first compartment, that was the most holy place. Three pieces of furniture in that most holy place. You had the altar of incense. You had the 7-tier candlesticks. You had the table of shewer bread. And that was 12 fresh loaves of bread. On that table, every Sabbath, and they had to be stacked 6 to a column. They represented Reuben, Simeon, Levi, Judah, Issachar, Zebulun, Gad, Asher, Joseph, Benjamin, Dan, and Naphtali. Represented the 12 tribes of Israel. And in the most holy place, there was only one piece of furniture in there. On the back wall, the Ark of the Covenant. On top of that Ark of the Covenant, there was a mercy seat overlaid with pure gold. On the inside of that mercy seat, that was Aaron's rod that budded. I wonder why. That would take us back to Numbers chapter 15. On the inside of that mercy seat, not only that was Aaron's rod that budded, but there was a pot of manna that never spoiled. I wonder why. That would take us back to Exodus chapter 16. That was the book of testimony and the table of stone. And how interesting it is that the most high priest entered into there once a year, on one day of the year. And according to Leviticus 16, the gospel of the Old Testament, he went in there to offer the sacrifice of sin for himself first, then secondly for his family second, and then thirdly for the rest of the children of Israel. Leviticus 16. That's all in that law when God called Moses upon Mount Sinai. That's when that second dispensation law began. Exodus 19:1, all of the book of Leviticus, the first 10 chapters of the book of Numbers. When we see in Leviticus 2, 3, 4, 6, and 7, we see the pattern for the sacrificial feast. We see in Exodus 28, the pattern for the priesthood. Those boys had to be from a certain tribe. They actually had to have a certain father. And that father's name was Aaron. Aaron had those four boys. Aaron had Nadab, Abihu, Ithamar, and Eleazar. You had to be a direct prerequisite of Aaron. Oh yes, Levi had some boys as well. He had three. He had Gershon, Merari, and Kohath. And even from the tribe of Levi, that's where we get the book of Leviticus, they had duties. But they could not offer the blood sacrifice. You had to be a prerequisite of Aaron. Those boys had to be camped around that Old Testament church for their duties. Merari had to be camped up north. But Numbers chapter 2 tells us they had to be kept far away from that tabernacle, that Old Testament church. Kohath had to be camped down south. But Numbers chapter 2 lets us know far away from that Old Testament church. Gershon had to be camped in the west, but far away from the Old Testament church. But because around that Old Testament church in the east, God specified who he wanted camped right by the Old Testament church. And that was Aaron, that was Moses, Nadab, Abihu, Ithamar, and Eleazar. And Numbers 4:15 tells us if those mandates were violated, that was a capital case. Verse 21 corroborates that in Numbers chapter 4. So we see the duties of those people. We see the responsibilities of those people when it comes to That second dispensation law. Let me point just a couple other things out before we progress a little further. How interesting it is to me, in Leviticus chapter 1, and those sacrificial feasts, the meat, the meal offering, chapter 2, sin offering, trespass offerings, burnt offerings. Every one of them had a specific pattern to it. If you were going to sacrifice a lamb, that lamb had to be sacrificed on a certain side of that altar. On a certain side. How often we see today the authority of the Bible being violated. People need to understand, the Bible commands us by what it says, not by what it does not say. You don't authorize by what you don't say. The authority is in what you do say. And when God says, I want that lamb, sacrifice on the east side. He didn't have to say, don't sacrifice it on the west. Don't sacrifice it up north where Merari was. Not in the west where Gershon was. Nor down south where Kohath was. He wanted to sacrifice in the east. Now, who is camped in the east? Moses. Aaron. Ithamar. Eleazar, Nadab, Abihu. You had to be a direct prerequisite of Aaron. If not, Numbers 4:15 and verse 21 comes into play. The death penalty. Brothers and sisters, friends and neighbors, we think about that Levitical system. And of course, I know we're not under that system today. But when we think about it, there's a whole lot of things that we can learn about God's authority. Once that patriarchal situation ends, in Exodus 19:1, God ushered in this Old Testament law. And that law lasted until it was abrogated upon the cross. When God gave it, it was on its way out. That Old Testament law was not a permanent legislation. It always reminds me as when I was a boy, when we used to have a catch the measles. This was before that injection. And the way that my people would get rid of the measles, they would put you into that number 3 tub with hot scalding water, and you were baptized. That's the way you got rid of it. That's what the Old Testament law was. Neighbor, it was a nothing but the measles to bring the New Testament to a head. And then once the blood of King Jesus the Christ came, oh yes, it got rid of the measles. It got rid of that Old Testament law. I just want you to parenthetically insert that to let us know where we are on this morning. So now this patriarchal situation ends. The Mosaic situation. After that Mosaic situation, hear what happens. God's people now, once they leave Mount Sinai, in Numbers chapter 11, 12, 13, and 14. Numbers chapter 11, 12, 13, and 14. Remember, Numbers chapter, the first 10 chapters of the book of Numbers goes with Exodus 19:1. The rest of the book of Exodus and goes with all of the book of Leviticus. When that second dispensation law was given, that law was ratified chapter 24. that law was broken. In chapter 32, somebody made a golden calf, whoever he was, wherever that takes us. That law was then ratified in chapter 34. Now, or renewed in chapter 34. Now, when we get to Numbers chapter 11, 12, 13, and 14, we usually call that period the period of unbelief. I wonder why. Well, it's on this occasion that Moses sent out 12 men to search out the country. 10 come back with a negative report. 2 with a positive report. And as a result of that negative report, God says, I'm going to give you 1 year for every day. It took them how many days to spy out that land? 40 days. I'm going to give you 1 year for every day to think about that negative report. 40 days to spy out that land. 40 years in the wilderness. And as a result, in Numbers 15, all the way to the plains of Moab, we see the children of Israel in their wilderness wanderings. When they come to the plains of Moab, we get that second numbering. The book of Numbers is called the book of Numbers because of the numberings. We get the second numbering. Numbers chapter 1, that first numbering, round Sinai's mountain. That second numbering, Numbers chapter 26, verses 51 through 53. 600, 1,730. Now we are counting those people that were born in the wilderness. Remember, that first numbering, 600, 3,550. Out of that first numbering, only 2. Now we're not counting the women, not counting the children, not counting those that are under 20, not counting the Levitical tribe, and not counting those people that were not physically able to go to war. But out of those 600, 3,550 people, only 2 is included in that second numbering. Whoever they are, whatever their names are, and wherever that takes us. So now what we have here, we have the children of Israel now camped in the plains of Moab. There is Jericho. Now we see them getting ready to cross over that Jordan River. That brings us now to what we call the period of conquest. Now the period of conquest is going to last some 70 years. And of course, we have 24 scintillating chapters. This period of Joshua. There are 24 chapters in this particular book. The first 12 chapters, we see Joshua is going to lead the children of Israel across Jordan River. And then the last 12, after they conquer that land, the first 12 chapters, the last chapters, they are going to divide that land among the children of Israel. That's usually what we call the period of conquest. Because once they cross that river, they go over, they capture that land. That's the first 12 chapters of the book of Joshua. Then the last chapter.
1: Every day we benefit from the sun's consistent nature. The sun rises and sets, and our globe is bathed in its constant and sustaining energy. Life's very existence depends upon the light that Earth receives and the well-balanced parameters of the sun's size, its temperature, distance, and mass. All of them very important to the sun-Earth relationship. First, in terms of its physical size, the sun is by far the largest object in the solar system. The sun is approximately 10 times wider than Jupiter and over 100 times wider than Earth. Its volume could contain around 1 million Earths. The sun is also a massive object. If you were to add together all of the mass for every object in our solar system, the terrestrial planets, the gas giants, the dwarf planets, all of their moons, the asteroids, the comets, the sun by itself would still be far more massive. In fact, the sun contains 99.866% of all the mass in our solar system. Being the most massive object, the sun acts as a gravity anchor, holding all the planets and dwarf planets and objects in their respective orbits. From our perspective on Earth, the sun appears as a bright yellow disk. The part of the sun that we can see shining so brightly is called the photosphere. This layer is often described as the visible surface of the sun because it's the outermost opaque layer, restricting our view of the sun's deeper layers. Now, while we use the term surface, we're not saying that the sun is solid. Rather, that the sun is composed primarily of hydrogen and some helium in a very highly energized state of matter called a plasma. The photosphere has a temperature of 10,000 degrees Fahrenheit, and it radiates dominantly visible light. If you were to take a picture of the sun, your picture would show a mostly featureless ball. But remember, don't look directly at the sun without special protection. The sun emits all the colors of visible light: reds, oranges, yellows, greens, blues, and violets. If all of these colors were equally emitted, then the sun would appear a very bright white. But instead, the sun appears a yellow because the peak wavelength of its output comes from the yellow range. The spectrum of sunlight that Earth receives is finely tuned for life to thrive. The sun's visible light outputs peaks in the yellow-green range of wavelengths. The solar spectrum effectively covers the major wavelengths needed for photosynthesis. This absorption of specific wavelengths of sunlight powers the critical life-sustaining process of our planet. Earth would not be able to support humanity and the abundance of all the other life if this single process of photosynthesis did not function and proceed at its effective level. Keep in mind, the visible light you are seeing is only a small portion of the full spectrum given off by the sun. Visible light is only a particular radiation energy range in the full electromagnetic spectrum. Every day we encounter and even use many of the other energy ranges, from listening to the radio, to popping popcorn in a microwave oven, to the infrared motion sensors in our houses, or having an X-ray image taken of a broken bone. The sun actually gives off varying amounts of all of these energies. The amount of energy that Earth receives from the sun is approximately 1,400 watts per square meter on our surface. It is so consistent that it is referred to as the solar constant. Aspects of the sun's design can be seen in its consistent nature, both in its role as a gravitational anchor for the solar system, including Earth's stable orbit, but also in its role as the constant source of Earth's life-sustaining energy. But the sun is not silent. It has a dynamic nature as well. And the sun's dynamic nature provides a view of its complexity and its design. The surface of the sun is constantly churning like a pot of boiling water. Large columns of matter rise from the hot interior while cooler regions sink back down. This convective motion creates granulation, an effect seen at small scales within the photosphere, where cell-like structures or granules form with hot matter surrounded by cooler boundaries. While we are usually only aware of the sun's consistency from day to day, the sun actually teems with activity, from sunspots to massive eruptions. Sunspots are large dark regions on the sun's surface. They form due to the sun's intense magnetic field. The disturbances cause the surface material in that region to slightly cool and appear darker in contrast to the rest of the photosphere. The interior of a sunspot is still extremely hot, only a few thousand degrees cooler than the rest of the surroundings. The number of visible sunspots fluctuates through a solar cycle, and this cycle follows an 11-year oscillation from a period of low activity called a solar minimum through a period of high activity called a solar maximum, and then back to the minimum. During a solar maximum, there can be hundreds of sunspots, and sunspots are often the precursors to a variety of other active features. Outbursts of hot gaseous material can occur from the magnetically disturbed sunspot regions, extending thousands of miles above the surface, forming prominences and filaments, coronal loops, coronal streamers, and even coronal mass ejections. These larger, outward extending features occur above the photosphere in the sun's less dense upper atmosphere. Prominences and filaments are two features mainly seen within the chromosphere. And essentially, they're the same features seen either face-on or at an angle. Prominences can appear as dramatic bursts of material looping off the side of the sun. The looping path that the material takes follows a strongly distorted portion of the magnetic field. Similarly structured to prominences, coronal loops are even larger extensions of heated material that follow magnetic field lines extending out into the sun's atmospheric layer called the corona. Amazingly, this outer atmospheric layer reaches temperatures of 1 to 2 million Kelvin, being superheated by the solar wind and the magnetic storms. Sometimes we use the term space weather to describe various fluctuations and changes in space, especially that affect us here on Earth. Most of these fluctuations originate from the active nature of the sun. The mechanism that drives the occurrence of space weather is a feature known as the solar wind. While space within our solar system is nearly a vacuum, there is a continuous flow of particles streaming outward from the sun, and this forms what we call the solar wind. A continuous wind of particles that travels at incredible speeds, 1 to 2 million miles per hour. However, episodes of extreme space weather occur whenever a coronal mass ejection or a CME event occurs on the sun. CMEs are concentrated bursts of highly energized matter that is ejected from the sun in these eruptions of solar flares. If such an event happens in the direction towards Earth, then we are showered with literally hundreds of millions of tons of charged solar particles. Though the sun can be wildly active, can cause extreme space weather conditions, its dynamic nature actually helps to demonstrate just how privileged our planet really is. We live day to day with very little noticeable impacts into our lives. And some of the most observable consequences to this intense solar activity are the beautiful auroral lights that dance across the skies near the Earth's polar regions. Remnants of the massive solar eruptions that were safely deflected by Earth's magnetic field. Yet these few particles that were caught spiral down and interact with atoms in our ionosphere, releasing emissions of visible light. Earth's protective layers of safety were designed in concert with the sun's nature to supply what is needed for humanity's existence.

0: I'm Jimmy Holland, and welcome to another edition of The Preacher and His Work, where we get to sit down with gospel preachers from across our country and around the world to get to know them just a little bit better. And today we have Brothers Bob Stansel with us. Brother Bob, I appreciate your time.
1: Thank you.
0: What congregation are you currently working with?
1: The Sandy Church of Christ in Sandy, Oregon.
0: Sandy, Oregon. How long have you been with them?
1: In Sandy since 2005.
0: 2005. How long have you been in ministry altogether?
1: Full-time since 2001.
0: Since 2001. Mm-hmm. Well, I'm really thankful that you're doing the work that you're doing up there in Oregon. What motivated you to get into ministry?
1: I saw the need and brethren, encouragement. You know, the brethren really mm-hmm. encouraged me to... that there was a need and they felt I could do the job, so...
0: And that means a lot when you have brethren that
1: it
0: are behind
1: does.
0: You.
1: It really
0: you
1: does.
0: Know, building you up. Based on your experience as a preacher, based on your life experience, when you look at the world, if there was just one message that you could share with them, what would that one message be?
1: I think of Lazarus and the rich man, and how the rich man asked if Lazarus could go back from the grave to his five brothers.
0: Mm-hmm.
1: We had a family doctor that I met on a Thursday, and he told me he was going to go kayaking with his son. And the next Monday, I went to work. My wife called me, and she said, the doctor's dead.
0: Mm.
1: He drowned on that Friday. And I thought, I had that opportunity in his office because we talked a long while, and I've never forgotten that thought.
0: Mm.
1: And there's... no more important message, according to the rich man, to go back and let my brothers know
0: yeah.
1: about this place.
0: Well, you know, we talk about a lot of times about not waiting to obey the gospel, not waiting to become a Christian, but it's just as valid when we talk about not waiting to share that gospel message with people that we love and mm-hmm. people that we care about.
1: Mm-hmm.
0: And that's definitely a message that we need to be reminded of.
1: All the time. All the time.
0: Well, I appreciate you, brother. I appreciate your time with us today. I appreciate you, and I look forward to being with you next time on A Preacher and His Work.
2: The preceding program was a production of the Fort Payne Church of Christ TV studio located in Fort Payne, Alabama.
3: We now direct our attention to a third question that has been submitted by one of our viewers, and the question is asked like unto this. The Roman Catholic Church is trying to stop cremation for funerals. They only want to do full burials. They claim this way the full body and soul reach the Heavenly Father complete. What does the Church, and in essence, what does the Bible teach on this subject? Well, friend, as we think about the subject of cremation versus burial, we need to first put our focus on what man needs to be worried about as it pertains to his nature. Jesus said in Matthew 10, verse 28, and he taught us where the real emphasis should be. Matthew 10, verse 28, Jesus said, "Do not fear him who can destroy body only, but fear him who can destroy both body and soul in hellfire." I'm not afraid of what somebody might do to my body, how somebody might persecute us or hurt the body. We're not worried about those kind of things in this life as our emphasis. The emphasis for the Christian is upon fearing him who can destroy both body and soul in hellfire. And so the real emphasis needs to be upon God. What does God want us to do? Not what can men do to the body, but what does God want us to do in this life? And how does God want us to live in such a way that'll please Him? And friend, there are some passages in the Bible which clearly teach that burial is an accepted way. Jesus himself was buried in the tomb, we learn. Lazarus was buried in John chapter 11. But we also need to realize that during the Hebrew time, there were some passages that taught that cremation was a standard, was being used during the time of the Israelites. For example, listen to Amos chapter 6 and verse number 10, where we learn that this was a common practice during the time of the Israelites to, at least on some occasions, cremate certain people. Amos chapter 6, verse number 10, the Bible records these words for us.

0: And when a relative of the dead, with one who will burn the bodies, picks up the bodies to take them out of the house, he will say to one inside the house, are there any more with you? Then someone will say, none, and he will say, hold your tongue, for we dare not mention the name of the Lord. And so here you've got an example under the Old Testament where God's people were, as a practice, at least for some people in that day, were using cremation. And so cremation was something they used then, as well as burial. You'll find other examples. Saul and his son, God told Abraham to sacrifice his son Isaac on the fire, although he did not go through with that. The process naturally would have burned his body. We find other examples as well where certain men's bones are burned, and there are times where that is done as a curse, and there are times when it's not done that way. And so sometimes it's done for the preventing of disease, sometimes it's done for custom's sake under the Old Testament, and then forget not the words of 1 Corinthians 13. I want you to listen to what verse number 3 says to the Christian. He asks this question. Paul, as he's speaking about love and sacrifice and making sure that the motive is really what it ought to be, Paul says in 1 Corinthians 13, verse 3, and though I bestow all my goods to feed the poor, and though I give my body to be burned, but have not love, it profits me nothing. Friend, is Paul talking about a practice here which would have been contrary to the will of God? I understand he's talking about persecution. I understand that some may do that to dishonor them, but would that cost Paul or any other Christian their soul? If cremation is wrong, then we have to consider these things. And so what does the Scripture teach on this subject? Friend, we have examples in the Bible of burial. We have examples in the Bible of cremation. The Bible doesn't condemn any of those types of practices, and so either would be approved or acceptable for the child of God. There's no Scripture preventing either one of those from being contrary to the will of God. Passages that people often cite to prove cremation is wrong were under the Old Testament, where people were using that sometimes with idolatry, sometimes to maybe put a curse on other people, but God never places that in the Bible on other people. And so the Bible doesn't say either way as to one of those being better than the other, one being wrong and the other being right. A Christian could participate in either one of those and not live and be in accord, not live contrary to the will of God. Now, are there personal preferences? Well, sure there are. As the reader or as our viewer notes, his personal preference would be burial. That would be my personal preference as well. But friend, we're talking about personal preference. We're not talking about what does the Word of God say. God does not condemn either practice per se, and thus a Christian could not come down hard and fast and say someone who is cremated is going to hell. Wait a minute now. The Bible is going to turn to dust either way. It's the emphasis in Scripture is not what happens to the body after this life. The emphasis in Scripture is, was my soul prepared to meet my God? That's Matthew 10:28. Don't fear him who can destroy body. That's not the emphasis. The emphasis is not on the body and what happens to it. Fear him who can destroy both body and soul in hellfire. And so many people do opt for cremation today. A common burial cost today would be somewhere between $8,000 and $12,000. You can look at the numbers today, and a common cremation cost is about a third of that, $2,000 to $3,000. You can see why some people might opt for that. And again, the Bible doesn't condemn either one of these practices as being sinful. And so this is an optional matter that a Christian may choose upon himself, and the Word of God does not condemn as wrong or right, as wrong, because God does not say that is the case.
1: I'm Caleb Colley, and we're on the Rock. Let's talk about our worldview for a moment. I grew up hearing a lot of Bible-based sermons, but nothing about worldviews. I became a Christian without knowing that I even had such a thing as a worldview. I didn't start hearing regularly about the so-called Christian worldview until I went to some conferences on education where there were many denominational folks and very few members of the true New Testament church. Nowadays, I hear about the Christian worldview very often, and sometimes from members of the Church of Christ. I'm not necessarily opposed to this phraseology as such, because if we took it literally, it would simply mean to view the world in a Christian way. I certainly want to do this. For example, I want to call good things good, with the understanding that God determines all value, according to passages like Isaiah 5 and verse 20, Matthew 20 verses 1 through 16. However, whenever language is borrowed from the denominational world and is not found in the Bible, we must be very careful about the collection of ideas that is brought along with the language. I am concerned that the popular phrase Christian worldview may be a code for a core gospel, an ecumenical subset of biblical ideas that are taken to be commonly accepted among denominational folks. If this is right, then I would insist upon adherence to the New Testament rather than to a Christian worldview. For example, consider the proposition that immersion for the remission of sins committed by an accountable person is necessary for salvation. Christian worldview organizations, of which I am aware, refute this proposition while disagreeing among themselves about what good baptism is. But the Bible affirms the proposition. So before I make sweeping appeals on behalf of the Christian worldview, I'm going to have to emphasize that folks really need to accept the authority of the Scriptures and follow them. In this case, if people do not do what the Bible says in order to be saved, they cannot be saved. The Scriptures do, in fact, teach an overall view of the world, including who God is, what man is, what sin is, what salvation is, what marriage is, etc. But even on these fundamental theological doctrines, there are problems. For example, folks who claim to have a Christian worldview often assert that human nature is inherently evil due to the inheritance of Adam's sin. The Bible does not teach this doctrine of original sin, but many folks seem to associate the so-called Christian worldview with a commitment to and a vociferous, almost constant focus on original sin. So before I make sweeping appeals on behalf of the Christian worldview, I'm going to have to make clear that the Bible does not teach the doctrine of original sin. And again, Christian worldview discussions may lead to confusion about the difference between the purpose of the Old Testament and the purpose of the New Testament. One who is immersed in worldview discussion hears frequent mention of principles from both Old and New Testaments, but little discussion about how a person living in the present should relate to each of these covenants. So before I make sweeping appeals on behalf of the Christian worldview, I'm going to have to make clear that the Old Testament is not binding on us today, according to passages like Colossians 2 verse 14, Galatians 5 verses 1 through 5, and Hebrews chapter 8. I'm also concerned that just as I hear more and more about Christian worldview, I hear fewer and fewer explicit references to the Bible. I've gotten the impression that appeal to Christian worldview is, for many folks, an attempted shortcut to taking a biblical position without ever having to, you know, consult the Bible. So before I make sweeping appeals on behalf of the Christian worldview, I'm going to have to make clear that I'm not using Christian worldview to refer to anything other than a biblical viewpoint, and that arguments allegedly based on a Christian worldview must actually be based on a careful reading of the Bible. Considering these several issues, I now think that it will be, under most circumstances, a whole lot easier for us to simply just teach systematically what the Bible teaches about various issues rather than appealing to a Christian worldview. I regret that the devil has manipulated the use of this term so that its use is ambiguous or unhelpful nowadays. This is really no major setback, however, because we can still point out problems with unbiblical worldviews and try to get people to obey the Bible. This is what we've been doing all along. In the context of doing so, perhaps we may recapture a godly usage of the term Christian worldview. Whether we can or not, we can keep on doing what restorationists have been doing from the start. Join us next time on The Rock.
2: My Jesus knows.

0: each one. You know, there's a lot of questions today about being PC. We hear a lot about that with politics, especially. This man said something, and that wasn't really PC of him to say that. And people get under, you know, heavy fire for doing things that are not considered politically correct.
1: Right.
0: And the church itself is kind of coming under some fire because the Church of Christ is definitely not PC. There are things that we will say and things that we will promote that are absolutely contrary to what the world today will tell us to do and how to act. And so what would you do if someone asks, why is the church not PC?
1: So you're saying we're not PC. Of course, I'm joking.
0: Right.
1: We don't want to be mean.
0: Right.
1: But the problem is that usually truth, it stands in a sharp contrast of what political correctness is all about.
0: Mm-hmm.
1: And because political correctness is about trying to bar anything that someone deems hateful. And so that's in the eye of the beholder, isn't it? I mean, that could come from anybody. But here's the question to me. Is being politically correct really that important? Now, our culture says it is. Our society says it is. But I'm guessing that probably in every generation there has been a group that has shouted from one side or the other and say, you can't really say that.
0: Right.
1: Was that the case in Jesus' day? Was it that way in the first century? Isn't it also the case that it's really one-sided? When you talk about political correctness, that seems to be one-sided when I think about it. So what error are we talking about? If we're going to be politically correct, are we talking about, of the Jews' day? Are we talking about the Zealots or the Essenes? You know, which political, you know, the Pharisees or the Sadducees, you know, back and forth, you know? So if someone disagreed with them, were they shouting hate speech, you know, toward them? And so was that really the case? So when it comes into the church and we ask, well, why is the church not PC? I think the answer really comes down to the church is not a political organization.
0: Mm-hmm.
1: The church is the pillar and ground of the truth. The church is a blood-bought institution of our Lord and Savior Jesus Christ, and He's given us His will to go and preach and to teach and to do those things. And so whether it's the prophets of old or whether it's the preachers of today, if we stand for the truth, that's likely to offend someone. And in any climate, someone could shout, well, that's hate speech and you need to be politically correct. Of course, we understand that in a modern era because of, like you say, the politics of the day and things like that.
0: Well, the interesting thing is this is not a new thing. In the biblical perspective, back in the Old Testament, there were things that were said, as you mentioned, with the prophets of old that were politically incorrect, and it didn't matter.
1: Right.
0: For instance, the devil thought that it was politically incorrect that Adam and Eve couldn't eat of the trees that they wanted to eat of. Well, why can't you have every tree? That's not right.
1: Yeah.
0: God's trying to hold you back. Yeah. If God really cared about you, He wouldn't have said that. That's the same thing we hear today. If you really cared about people, you wouldn't say that.
1: Right.
0: And like you mentioned, I mean, there are so many examples of people saying things in the Bible that were downright incorrect to say according to the time that they lived in. But they were exactly what needed to be said.
1: Sure.
0: And when God is the one who created the universe, He has the right to dictate what is right and what is wrong, what is incorrect and what is correct. And I think it's incredible that we spend so much time in the world today talking about being politically correct that we're actually incorrect, and we don't even realize it. And one of the chief arguments that people want to make is that Jesus Christ was so loving and that He was never hateful in the way that He acted toward people. And He never said the things that He said, that we say that He said. You know, people will say, well, you know, you're not supposed to be a homosexual. And, well, Jesus never said that. And people ask the question, how can you make these statements when Jesus was so loving? So what would you do if someone said, you know, Jesus was more loving and cared about people more than Christians do today?
1: You know, I think there could probably be an argument made in some way that you might could say that that Jesus maybe was more loving than we are. He is our model, if you will.
0: Right.
1: He's how we're supposed to pattern our life. We're supposed to follow in His steps, as Peter said. And so we look to Jesus, and yes, He was compassionate. He was loving. He was concerned about people. But was He more loving and more concerned about people's feelings? Or was it the case that really he was more concerned about their soul and more concerned really about discipleship and trying to teach people a better way? Yes, he is our example. We should follow his steps. We want to do better. We want to be better. We want to live better lives. And so we look to Jesus. But in another way, of when we're looking at the life of Jesus, Jesus was concerned about helping people find that better way. Mm-hmm. Now, if they're in sin, he was going to help them see a way out of sin. Come follow me. I'll show you a better way. And so he taught his disciples to do the same. You go and you teach people that better way, that I am that way. I'm the way, the truth, the life. And so and that's going to go against the grain. When people are living in sin, when people are living in darkness, he says the dark hates the light.
0: Right.
1: You know, and so that there's always going to be that battle, and there's always going to be the likelihood of offense in some way. Mm-hmm. But when I think about Jesus and the fact that he was teaching a better way, he was concerned about people, but he was concerned about their destiny, eternally speaking. And he wanted people to do better. He wanted people to find that way. And of course, he was there showing them, I am the one, I am the way. And so with that in mind, when you think about the Sermon on the Mount, to me, that's the example that kind of sets the stage for the work, the public ministry of Jesus. When he does the Sermon on the Mount, which wasn't really, you know, we see it spread over a couple of chapters of our Bibles, Matthew 5, 6, and 7, but it really didn't take that long to preach it,
0: right,
1: in a setting. But the expectation that he had when he taught that was, if I can help people think differently, then they're going to ultimately live better. They're going to do better. And so it won't be a false pretense. Mm-hmm. You know, it won't be hypocritical. It'll be a real life where individuals, because now they're thinking spiritually speaking, they're thinking spiritually about what God wants of them, then they're going, when they change their thinking, their lives are going to follow that pattern. And so I think that's what we see in Jesus, that we see, yes, he was caring about people's feelings. He didn't want to necessarily hurt people's feelings, but he did tell them, this is the way, this is what is true. And he showed them a better way. And he expects his disciples then to follow suit and to do the same, to continue to follow his teaching and to teach that to others as well.
0: Well, that's really the thing. In the Sermon on the Mount, Jesus said, you've heard that it was said,
1: yeah,
0: and he would give them the teaching that they had made it into.
1: Right.
0: And then he said, but you missed the point. Here's what the teaching is actually supposed to be.
1: Right.
0: But to me, the chief example of Jesus being offensive is in John chapter 6. Because here's Jesus, and he's teaching all of these things, and it gets to chapter 6 and verse 60, and therefore many of his disciples, when they heard this, said, this is a hard saying. Who can understand it? And the New King James, the very next verse, Jesus says, does this offend you?
1: Right.
0: And he understood that people were not appreciative of what had just been said. So, does this offend you? And he says, what do you think it's going to be if you should see the Son of Man ascend where he was before? It's the Spirit who gives life. The flesh profits nothing. The words that I speak to you are spirit. They are life. But there are some of you who do not believe. And he goes and continues on to say these things. And it says in verse 66, from that time, many of his disciples walked with him no more.
1: Right.
0: They were so upset and offended by what Jesus had said that they said, you know what, I'm done. And we really see that today. People will come to church, and it's really difficult today as a preacher, because you need to preach on the whole counsel of God. But you have certain people that attend the services, and you know, I'm going to stand up this next week, and I'm going to preach on this subject, and I'm going to lose about three or four people probably. By the way that I've talked with them, and I've gotten the temperature of where they're at, they do not agree with me on this. And you know, a lot of prayer has to be put into place in those situations, because you know you're about to get up and offend people.
1: Right.
0: But Jesus did do that. And so, yes, Jesus was loving, but part of being loving at times is to be offensive to people. My wife will tell me at times, as I'm sure yours has before, I don't really appreciate what you just did. And that would offend me, because I don't like being told that I'm wrong, but I might need to hear that in that moment. That, you know what, I need to make a change. And part of being PC, I really believe, is Don't offend anybody. Don't say anything that's offensive. Watch your mouth, watch your actions. You need to be as nice and as walking on eggshells as much as possible to not offend anybody. Yeah. And Jesus wasn't about that. I mean, Jesus would just stomp through those eggshells if he had to, because he says, you know what? This is what the truth is. And if you want to become a part of my body, you want to become a part of the church, and you want to make it to heaven where I'm going to be, you need to know the truth on these things. And like you said, this is how you need to think. This is how you need to act. And it is different. I mean, Romans 12 tells us we're supposed to be weird. Yeah. We're not supposed to be normal.
1: Right.
0: We're to be set apart from the world in this mentality that says, that's how they're going to act, but I'm going to act different. And so I mentioned a moment ago that, you know, a lot of times we sit down as preachers and we come up with a sermon that we know is going to offend people. And some people today are clamoring for preachers to be more PC. So what would you do if someone says your preaching needs to be more politically correct?
1: I would say God needs to have an opportunity to defend himself.
0: Mm-hmm.
1: When we look through scriptures, you know, some will claim that God is hateful. He's allowed these things to happen, or he's done this to individuals. That's usually the blame, is he's done this certain thing to individuals. But allowing God to defend himself, we find God so loved the world, right? A verse that everybody knows. Non-Christians the world over knows, you know, the golden text of the Bible, John 3:16. You know, I remember years ago people just wearing shirts with John 3:16, or a hat with John 3:16, and I wonder if they knew the. I always thought, you know, I wonder if they know really that, you know, the background of that and how much God truly loves them.
0: Right.
1: You know, and so I think from that standpoint, here's the world saying, you know, that we need to be more PC. We need to preach more PC, and so we need to be more loving in that way. Well, I think God is loving. He has shown, I mean, the greatest gift of love is his only begotten Son, John 3:16. And so I think that comes back. One of the things that you made the statement on a moment ago, that I think that culture has set the bar so high. This idea of political correctness run amok, if you will, in one sense, has set the bar so high. You cannot offend anybody. Just think about what that means. I can't open my mouth because someone may be offended by the way my voice sounds.
0: Right.
1: You know, somebody may be offended at my, you know, the fact that I don't speak English very well. You know,
0: right.
1: I have a hard time getting my words out sometimes. You know, there could be any number of things, and somebody could be offended by anything that I say.
0: Mm-hmm.
1: So I'm supposed to just basically stick my head in the corner and not say anything.
0: Right.
1: But again, that comes back to this one-sidedness of political correctness. That's not really life. That's not real life. We can't live in a bubble or in a corner and never say anything. In fact, the disciples of Christ have been given marching orders. We have to say something.
0: Right.
1: We have to speak the truth. We need to do so in love, of course. But at the same time, you know, that passage in Ephesians 4:15, you know, speaking the truth in love, that many people run to. Well, you need to say it in love. Yes, you need to say it in love, but you have to say it.
0: Mm-hmm.
1: You know, the implication is it's literally truthing in love.
0: Right.
1: So I've got to get the truth out. And so if I just sit back and let the world set the stage for all the evil that it wants to accept and be tolerant of and all of those things, and I sit back and I never say anything, then basically I've become approving of what's going on.
0: Mm-hmm.
1: Now, yes, I need to show that I care. People need to know that we care when we're preaching. People need to know that we're not being hateful, that's not our motive, that's not our intent, to just be. You know, when we talk about, when we're preaching against homosexuality because it's sinful, we're preaching against adultery because it's sinful, it's because we love that soul and want them to be saved. It's because they need to hear that truth. You know, I'm reminded years ago, I remember hearing, you know, when, especially, this will age me a little bit, but, you know, when the laws came into effect about wearing seatbelts, you know, I remember people getting upset about being made to wear a seatbelt. Yes, and, you know, then there was this back and forth, you know, well, then, you know, keeping a putting a child in a, you know, we don't even think twice about it now. You know, we're going to put our children in those car seats, you know, and to a certain weight, and you know, we're going to try to abide by the law because they've tested those things, and they know this is maybe the best way to do that. That being said, I remember, you know, hearing parents or mothers say, you know, well, my child's just screaming and crying, and you know, I just can't, I love them so much, I just can't hear that. So they're holding the child in the front seat of the car while they're driving down the highway.
2: Right.
1: With, you know, the baby basically in between them, their weight, and the steering wheel if they do get in a wreck.
2: Right.
1: And do you really love the child? No, if you did, then you would put them in a safer location. You would do what you need to do to keep them safe. And if they have to cry and scream it out, then they have to cry and scream it out.
2: Right.
1: But you do it because you love them. When God so loved the world, and even though the world's dark and hates the light, Jesus came into the world to show a better way. And preaching, in its very nature, when you speak the truth, it's going to have an offense against sin. And so that's the problem that we face with PC in the church.
0: Well, there's this mentality of people in the Bible who had to go and give a hard message to someone with power. For instance, I think of Nathan the prophet when he was told, go to David. And I often wonder how Nathan felt about that. You know, the Lord says to Nathan, go to David and say, hey, you've sinned and you need to repent. You've done all these things, that you've done wickedness in the sight of God. And Nathan's probably thinking as he's walking there, if David doesn't like what I'm going to say, I could die. I could easily be put to death. He has that authority. And Nathan knew what David had done because the story that he tells in 2 Samuel 12 is of a man who had a lot, and he stole from a man who had nothing except this little ewe lamb. And he says, that lamb's now mine. And Nathan's not naive. He understands what has happened. David has taken a man's wife that is not supposed to be his, and he murdered the man that she belonged to.
1: Yeah.
0: And so you got to think, in Nathan's mind, he's walking towards this man that has already committed murder once. And what's to say he wouldn't do it again?
1: Right.
0: And yet Nathan still goes to David and says, look, you're the man. You're the one in the story that I'm talking to you about. It's your problem. And then I think about Ananias in Acts chapter 9. In verses 13 and 14, he literally says to God, God, I know who this man is. You want me to go preach to Saul, but he has persecuted the saints. I mean, he has done evil to your people, and he has authority to do more evil. And that's the one you want me to go speak to? You want me to go tell him that he needs to do this to become a Christian? That's what you want me to do? And so in both of those situations, you've got people who are heading to people that had authority to very potentially put them to death.
1: Right.
0: And yet they still went. And of course, in both situations, both people were receptive. Now, I also know that not everyone is receptive to the gospel. There are people who were told by Paul himself, you know, you need to become a Christian. And some of the higher up people said, well, I'll do that some other time. You know, some more convenient time I'm going to call for you. You almost got me to become a Christian. I was this close. And they weren't ready and willing to do it. But the idea that being PC in our preaching means that I have to do everything possible to not offend people is not backed up by preaching.
1: Right.
0: And that's the thing. If I'm going to be a preacher, I have to do what preachers do. And preachers preach. And what do they preach? Well, if I study the Bible like we've been talking about, I find that preachers, more times than not, had a bad message to give in the Old Testament.
1: Yeah.
0: Hey, this is what you've done wrong, and you're going to be punished for it. And I often think, the Israelites probably got the most bad news out of any group of people that I can think of in my mind as to, you've sinned, you're going into captivity. You've sinned, another people's coming to oppress you during the time of Judges.
1: Mm-hmm.
0: And imagine how those judges must have felt when they were told by God, okay, now I'm going to raise you up, you go and deliver the people, and you be the person that they talk to. Maybe I don't want to do that. You know, I don't know if I want to go. Moses himself said, you know, I'm not an eloquent speaker. I'm not very good at that. You know, I can't do all this stuff. And he's trying to make these excuses for not doing what God would want him to do. And today, being PC seems to be like that. Well, if I say that, I'm going to offend people. I can't. But we're being like Moses. we're saying, I'm not good enough, I can't do it. And God's basically saying, no, you go and do it. And Moses himself is walking into a lion's den.
1: Right.
0: All Pharaoh has to say is, hey, seize him. Just get rid of him. I don't want him in my sight anymore. And so this idea that preaching needs to be more PC, we would have to have scripture to back that up. And there isn't any. Now, it is like you said, speaking the truth in love, but that means you tell the truth. And the truth is not always pleasant.
1: Right.
0: If someone is told to testify in court that they witnessed a murder, that's not going to be a pleasant thing to testify about. But it's still the truth. And it's going to harm someone because the testimony that you're giving is going to potentially send that person to jail, but it's still the truth.
1: Right.
0: Whether it offends them or not, the truth is the truth. And our actions, the things that we do, have to be met with truth. And if truth is brought before us and we don't like it, you know what it usually means? We needed to hear it.
1: Right.
0: And 9 times out of 10, when someone says something I don't want to hear, it means that I've got the problem and I need to change. And so PC just seems to be a nice suited and dressed up way of saying, don't tell me I'm wrong. I want to live this way and you just accept it. And that's the problem we have in our world. And like you mentioned a moment ago, people say God is hateful. So what would you do if someone says, you know, God's hateful because he's not PC?
1: Well, you know, when I think of, to begin with, society is not the standard.
0: Mm-hmm.
1: God is the standard. PC is not the standard. The Bible, God's Word, is the standard.
0: Right.
1: And so with that thought in mind, you know, people can clamor, you know, political incorrectness all they want, and say that God is hateful because this is what he, you know, people, I think the world realizes that preachers are going to preach the truth.
0: Right.
1: You know, that they've already set us as the enemy. Those guys are going to say what they're going to say. And so the only thing that we can do is shout louder. And if we shout loud enough, you know, then they'll have to back off, or hopefully they'll back off. And that's the idea. That's the way the world has done this. But I think about 1 John 4 reminds us the very source of love.
0: Mm-hmm.
1: It says, beloved, let us love one another, for love is of God. He's the very source of it. And everyone who loves is born of God and knows God. He who does not love does not know God, for God is love. That very passage. And then he says, in this, the love of God was manifested or made known to us, that God has sent his only begotten Son into the world that we might through him live. And so the very idea that God is hateful, and I mentioned earlier, you know, let God defend himself in this. Let the Word defend itself in this. God's not hateful. God is a loving God. God is also just, and he's going to punish the wicked.
0: Mm-hmm.
1: There's no doubt. But at the very same time, yes, God is loving, and he has shown his love in a marvelous, marvelous way. Also think about Romans chapter 5, because it kind of sets the stage, you know, Paul's writing to those Roman Christians and reminding them of what all God has done to bring about justification, to bring about redemption, to bring about their salvation. And so he says this in Romans 5, beginning of verse 6, for when we were without strength, in due time Christ died for the ungodly. Is there any more of a picture of love mm-hmm. than to say that Christ died for someone who hates him?
0: Right.
1: Or someone who is directly opposed to him. Christ died for the ungodly. Scarcely for a righteous man will one die, yet perhaps for a good man some would even dare to die. But God demonstrates, or he has shown his love, his own love toward us, in that while we were yet sinners, Christ died for us. The very picture, and it's yeah, I don't know, this is probably not the right word, ungetaroundable.
0: Yeah.
1: You know, the picture is, here is God. He's the very source of love. And how has he shown that he is a loving God? He sent his only begotten Son. Well, he sent his only, there's more to the story. He sent his Son to die for those who were going to kill him.
0: Right.
1: For those who were the ungodly, for all of the ungodly throughout the world. Christ died to save sinners. There's no more of a loving picture than that. And when we tell that story, it should cause us to want to preach it with passion and love and all the kindness that we can muster, but at the same time, to try to help people leave their sin, to get away from it, if at all possible. And if we can simply remember that God is a loving God, yes, but He is also a just God. And so He will have His preachers preach the truth.
0: Right.
1: And we will do so in love, mm-hmm. but we will truth.
0: Well, and you mentioned discipline, really. A father disciplines his children. That's what Hebrews 12:7 says. Yeah. Show me a father that doesn't love his son when he disciplines him.
1: Right.
0: And, you know, what was being alluded to there is, you're going to be disciplined by God.
1: Yeah.
0: But that's because He loves you. And when we talk about not being PC and not having the things the way that God wants them to have them in the church, that means that we're being told, don't listen to God. And God's the result of not listening to God, I should say, is being disciplined. Mm-hmm. And so, okay, you pick your poison. You either be disciplined by the world in the way that we're talked about by the world and saying, well, they're not PC, they're not loving, or you'd be pleasing to the world and you say, you know what, I'd rather have God discipline me. And I don't really want that.
1: No.
0: And the Bible tells me that I am to hate, and God wants me to hate.
1: Hmm.
0: And in fact, Psalm 119, 104, and also verse 128 says, through your precepts I get understanding, therefore I hate every mm-hmm. false way. And so, yes, God is hateful towards things that are false. God doesn't want us to be a part of things that are false. But like you mentioned, He's also the anti of hate. He's love.
1: Yeah.
0: And you can have both. You can say, look, I don't want you to be like this. I want you to be what God wants you to be. And that's love. Love is not always pleasant. Doctors don't enjoy telling patients that they're terminal.
1: Right.
0: Doctors don't enjoy telling patients that they have cancer and they need to start treatment. But if they love the human race, they're going to tell them anyway. Despite, you know, I'm sick, I've got Crohn's disease. My doctor could have easily said, this is going to ruin his life.
1: Yeah.
0: I don't want to tell him this. And what he would have ended up doing is ruin my life further. And so he came in and he told me the thing he probably didn't want to tell me, which is, you're sick, there's no cure, but here's how we're going to attack it. Here's how we're going to treat it. And today, I have a responsibility to do the same thing as a preacher. And really, even as a Christian, to say, you have sin. That's a sickness. Here's how the Lord wants you to treat it. And I'm not saying this because I get any joy in it. But I'm saying it because this is how we change. And what we do is when we find sickness, we do everything we can to get rid of it. And Jesus did that for us, and that was through God, Romans 5:8, that while we hated Him, He loved us, as you mentioned. And that's what is so amazing, is that God could have looked at us and said, well, technically, I could just scrap them. I could just let them go. But instead, He saw something of value, something that we were worth to Him.
1: Yeah.
0: And He loved us enough, but He asks us to pay that price of doing what is not popular to be pleasing to Him. And that includes and involves being politically incorrect
1: on the
0: subjects that we have to be incorrect on.
1: Yeah, and I think about the Apostle Paul. He says, am I become your enemy?
0: Right.
1: Because I tell you the truth.
0: Right.
1: And if we're going to tell that truth, unfortunately, there will be those who will stand opposed as enemies, and certainly we don't want that.
0: No, not at all. Not at all. Right.

0: is.
1: Do you have a congregational website? 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

0: Recently, I watched videos of soldiers who were coming home to meet their families, and husbands would come home to greet their wives, and maybe a mom was gone for 6 to 9 months as a soldier overseas, and she came home to see her children. And I'll be honest with you, it made me cry when I saw those families hugging each other because they were so glad to see each other again. That's how God feels when a sinner comes home. Let's talk about the parable of the prodigal son in Luke chapter 15 today. But there were actually two prodigal sons in this parable. Let's talk about both of them. Stay tuned as we do it in just a moment.
1: The law of thy mouth is better unto me than thousands of gold and silver. And now, Josh McCrary, the gospel is gold.
0: Braxton Wood was 14 and Jaden Thomas was 13. This was a boy and a girl who ran away together in Michigan, and they were called Michigan's Romeo and Juliet. They were gone for 2 weeks. You see, he had stolen his mother's car, Braxton, and picked up his girlfriend, Jaden, and they were wandering all throughout the state of Michigan and in other places. And they were gone for 2 weeks, and their families were pleading with people on the news to say, if you have seen these two, please contact the local authorities because we want them to come home safely. You know, Jesus told a story about a son, a young man, who ran away from home. He'd been gone for a long time, and finally he decides to come back home. You know, I wonder how grateful Braxton's mother was to finally see him home again. You see, when our children are lost, there's nothing like losing a child. I remember one time as a little boy that my mom took me out somewhere and all of a sudden she turned around and I was gone. And I remember I couldn't find my mom. And I was terrified, and she was terrified. And finally, after a few minutes, we were able to find each other again. In Luke chapter 15, there is a son who is gone, and the family is terrified, except for one person. One person in the family was not terrified that he was gone. In fact, he was angry when he came back home. It's interesting, the parable of the prodigal son that we're going to talk about in Luke chapter 15, that in chapter 15 and verse 20, the Bible says, when he was a long way off, that is, he was coming back home, the prodigal son was a long way off, the father ran to him and kissed him. The young son said to him, Father, I have sinned against heaven and before you, and I'm no longer worthy to be called your son. But the father, he said to his servants, bring quickly the best robe and put it on him and put a ring on his hand and shoes on his feet and bring the fattened calf and kill it and let us eat and celebrate. For my son was dead and is alive again. He was lost and he is found. And they began to celebrate. That's two times in that scripture that he said they were going to celebrate. But there was one person in the family who was not celebrating. It was the older brother. You see, when he saw his younger brother afar off, he didn't run to him and kiss him. He was mad that he came back home. There are three things about this older brother that I learned in this parable. That number one, he was sour. He was selfish. And he, too, was a sinner. You know, when we think about the parable of the prodigal son, we usually think about the one who the Bible says he wasted his substance with riotous living. And in the ESV, it says that he did that with prostitutes. So he went and he spent all his money partying and doing whatever he wanted to do. And then when he comes back home, he gets the best robe, he gets the shoes, he gets the fattened calf, and the older brother, he says, you know what? This is ridiculous. He went out, spent all his money, and here I am. I've been working all this time. And you know what? My dad never did anything nice for me like that. Number one, he is sour. Let's look at Luke chapter 15, verses 25 through 28. It says, "Now his older son was in the field, and he came and drew near to the house, and he heard music and dancing. And he called one of the servants, and he asked what these things meant. And he said to him, 'Your brother has come home. Your father has killed the fattened calf because he has received him back safe and sound.' But he was angry, and he refused to go in." Did you see the difference in the attitude of the father and the older brother? The father was waiting all that time for his son to come home. You know, it's almost like he was sitting on the porch every day just watching to see his son over the horizon one day. Just hoping. One day, my son will come home. You know who that is? Friend, that's God. God is sitting and waiting for the lost sons of the world to come over the horizon so that he can run to them and kiss them on the neck and give them all the blessings, the spiritual blessings that he so freely wants to give to them. But how many times are brethren like the older brother, you know, they're sort of sour towards people who have just lived any way they want to, maybe even left the church for a while, and they come forward and repent, and people are saying, "Oh, well, you know, he'd been gone from the church for so long, he's not really going to repent. He'll be gone again soon." Is that the right attitude we should have? See, that's a sour attitude, and the difference in the attitude between the older brother and the father is the father ran to him and kissed him. But the older brother, it says, he refused to go in. Oh, man, it's kind of shocking, really, to think when the father said, "My son was dead, and now he's alive. He was lost, and now he's found." The older brother wasn't concerned about that. He said, "Let him die." You know? He deserves to be lost. Kara was the queen of popularity at her school. She had all the boys' attention. I mean, all she had to do was make one little phone call to have a boy wrapped around her finger. She was sort of a bad girl that came from a wealthy family, and she was always used to getting what she wanted, and she didn't really pay any attention at all to what she would call the nerdy kids. She would just ignore them, give them an evil look, just act like they really weren't there. I mean, she didn't want to waste her time with people like that, you know? She was too concerned with her popularity, and she would strut herself around the school and knowing that she had all the attention, until she learned a lesson one day how to treat other people. When a new boy came to school who was sort of the bad boy, he had all the attention of all the girls. Even Kara herself was drooling over this boy. And she desired his attention so badly, but you know what? He would not even look her direction. He acted like she didn't even exist. And he thought to himself, "Why would I waste my time with a girl like her?" It hurt her bad. And she realized what she had done to all those people all along and how she had treated them. See, she was sour. The older brother was sour. Now, I want you to ask yourself today, and I want to ask myself, which one am I like? Am I like the brother that went out and wasted all of his dad's money with riotous living and prostitution and partying? Or am I like the prodigal son that never left home? And maybe I'm not angry, you know? Maybe I don't have this built-up emotion inside of me, but maybe I have a lack of emotion inside of me. You see, honestly, I find myself in the parable sometimes. I don't find myself wasting my substance with riotous living and maybe going astray from the church, but I'll tell you, I find myself like the older brother. You know, I'm not angry at other people when they come home, but you know, sometimes I just feel like I have this lack of desire. It's like I'm going through the motions, you know, and the older brother, a little bit later, he says, I have worked for you all this time, and you never did anything for me. Have you ever felt like in the church that you're sort of like that? You just go through the motions? During those times, I have to remind myself, I've got to have, you know, what we call a come to Jesus meeting, you know, with myself. And I sit down with myself and probably even pray to God during that time. And I tell God, I need some help. I don't want to be bitter. I don't want to have this lack of emotion. Because the Bible says, if I don't love, then I'm nothing. You know, I think about what Paul wrote when he said, I could give away all that I have. I deliver my body to be burned, but if I have not love, I gain nothing. Love is patient. Love is kind. Love does not envy or boast. Love is not arrogant or rude. It does not insist on its own way. It's not irritable or resentful. It does not rejoice at wrongdoing, but it rejoices in the truth. Notice this. Love bears all things, believes all things, hopes all things, and endures all things. And I love this. Love never ends. It's 1 Corinthians 13, 3 through 8, and it's the chapter about love. And all of us here today, if we've been members of the church for longer than 5 years, we've probably heard a handful of sermons about this chapter on the chapter of love. But I'll tell you, my favorite part is in verse 8 when it says, love never ends. The love that father had for the younger son is the same love that he had for the older son. He loved them both. When God's children come home, let's remember that. To rejoice with them, not to show a lack of love. To be excited for them and to remember that we too are not just going through the motions. You know, we are doing something that is a special part of this world. We are God's children. You know, Paul wrote in Ephesians chapter 4 and verse 31. He said, let all bitterness and wrath and anger and clamor and slander be put away from among you. That word bitterness, literally in the Greek language, if a Greek man is reading this, he sees it a little bit differently. It's not only bitter, but it's the Greek word for poison. And poison, of course, it tastes bitter, and the Greek man knows that this is a flavor when he's reading this, but it literally is a poison, and that bitterness is like that. It will poison us. So how do we do away with it? It says, be kind one to another, tender-hearted, forgiving one another, as God in Christ forgave you. Let's not be sour. Number two, let's not be selfish. Look at verse 29. In Luke chapter 15 and verse 29, it says, but he answered his father, this is the older son, he answered his father, and he said, look, these many years I have served you, and I never disobeyed your command. Yet you never gave me a young goat that I might celebrate with my friends. Do you notice how many times he referred to himself?

time, and you never even killed a goat for me. You see, the calf is worth more than the goat. And he says, look, I'm the one that deserves the calf. And you know what he deserves? He deserves nothing. Being selfish. You know, before COVID, we went to see the Christmas Carol play. There's a man in the Christmas Carol play that we all know. His name is Ebenezer Scrooge. You know, he's pretty much mean to everyone. He was greedy and angry and just miserable. And he even talked down to Tiny Tim, who was crippled. And Ebenezer Scrooge was willing to hold back money from Tiny Tim's family just because he could do it. So in the story, in this fictitious story, he's visited by a ghost of Christmas past, ghost of Christmas present, ghost of Christmas future. And he saw how he treated people all these Christmases before and all the things that he had done wrong, and it broke his heart. He realized what an angry, bitter, sour man he was. And he woke up on Christmas morning out of his dream. He dreamed about all these ghosts that he had seen. And he woke up out of his dream and he realized he was the happiest man on earth. He was the most generous man on earth. You know, his laughter and his joy was overtaken. And he forgot about all the miserable things that he had done in his life before. You know what this lesson is teaching me today? Don't be a Scrooge. You see, this young man, the older brother, he was sour. He was selfish. You know, what did the father say about his son that was lost, the younger one? He said, for this my son was dead, and he's alive again. He was lost, and he's found, Luke 15:24. And you're worried about a goat? You know, that's what I'm thinking. You know, the younger son was basically dead. If he continued in that state, living the way that he was, he would die. And the older brother, all he can think about, the goat? Man, how selfish is that? Why wouldn't I, as a brother in Christ, want to think about helping the man who's on his way back home? I remember very distinctly when I was preaching in a congregation down in South Mississippi, a man came forward after my sermon and he stood in front of the audience and he said, I have been guilty of adultery. And with tears in his eyes, he asked forgiveness for the congregation. He said, I am so sorry that I have been unfaithful to my wife. And another man from the audience, after he sat down, now I was shocked, I didn't know what to say, but another man from the audience came and sat on the front pew and held that man's arm while he sat there knowing he has destroyed his entire family. You know, at first I was angry. I was angry about what he had done. And I realized, what if that were me? What if I were the one in his shoes asking forgiveness for what I thought something to be very terrible? Then it changed my attitude a little bit. Today, that man is no longer with his wife. He is remarried. And thankfully, the wife has been able to

marry scripturally, and she is in love, and her new husband treats her very, very well. But you know, I'm still not angry with him. Was he wrong? Yeah, he was wrong. Did he destroy his family? Yeah. But you know, I got to be careful how I look at people and their sins. The Bible tells me that. You know, in Galatians chapter 6 and verse 1, it says, brothers, if anyone is caught in a transgression, the King James says, if he is overtaken in a fault. This being caught in a transgression, it literally has the idea it has engulfed him. If anyone is caught in a transgression, what do I do? Do I talk down to him and tell him how low he is and tell him how angry I am at him for doing this crazy thing by going out and wasting his life with prostitution and he wasted his father's money? You see, that's what the older brother wanted to do. That's not what I'm supposed to do. The Bible says, you who are spiritual, restore him in a spirit of gentleness. But keep watch on yourself, lest you too be tempted. Bear one another's burdens, and so fulfill the law of Christ. Now here's the key. Verse 3, Galatians chapter 6, he says, if anyone thinks he is something when he is nothing, he deceives himself. Why do you think Paul added that on here? Because the older brother thought that he was doing what was right by being angry with his brother, and he was just as lost as the younger brother. Maybe he didn't go out and waste his money with prostitution, but I'll tell you this, he had bitterness, hatred, and anger in his heart, and he was just as guilty. Which leads me to point number 3. I see this older brother as someone who was sour. I see him as someone who was selfish, but I also see him as someone who was a sinner. Let's look at verse 30 through 32. But when this son of yours came, you notice how he refers to his little brother? He said, but when this son of yours, he decides to come back home, he has devoured your property with prostitutes. You killed the fatted calf for him. But the father, he turned and looked him in the face, and he called him by the same word that he called the younger brother. He called him his son. He said, son, you are always with me, and all that is mine is yours. It was fitting to celebrate and be glad. And he reminded him, for your brother was dead and he is alive. He was lost and he's found. You know what his father basically told the older brother? You need to fix your attitude. That's what he told him. Your brother was dead out there. Let me tell you something about my younger brother. I looked down on him for a long time. Sadly enough, the decisions that he made in his life were influenced by the decisions that I made in my young life. But my little brother, he never grew out of that lifestyle, and it progressed and developed into a heroin addiction. And a couple of years ago, my mom found my little brother dead. My mom will never be the same. It crushed her. And I'll tell you, it crushed me. Because I know I looked down on him for so long. And that older brother was me. And I should have told him so many times how much I loved him. How bad I wanted to help him.
But you know what I did? I said, I don't want you anywhere around my family. And to this day, it kills me that I cannot tell him how sorry I am that I treated him like that. Here's the application I want for us today. If your little brother or your brother in Christ or someone you know has gone out and lived a lifestyle that you don't approve of, you don't have to agree with them. Sometimes you can even discipline them. The Bible teaches about church discipline, about how we discipline people. But the Bible also tells us how we treat them. So I will bear this regret for the rest of my life. Which brother are you in the parable? When you find yourself in need to come home, are you already there? Or do you need to come over the horizon? I read a book, or I'm working on a book, by Paul Tripp. It's about the preacher and his work and all the difficulties that preachers will face. Here's a quote from what he said. He said, as a preacher, be ready to fight for the gospel, but also be ready to fight for your own soul. Be committed to the battles that are going on in your own heart, and always be prepared to preach the gospel to yourself. You see, this older brother, I think he forgot about all of his own faults, and he was focused on the faults of his younger brother. You know, it's interesting, the Apostle Paul thought of himself as a sinner. You know, just like the older brother. The older brother was sour, he was selfish, and he was a sinner. And I believe that what kept Paul from being sour and what kept Paul from being selfish is that he remembered who he was. The older brother had forgotten that he was a sinner. So Paul, he said, look, I always remember who I am. And in 1 Timothy chapter 1 and verse 15, he wrote to a young preacher and he said, this is a saying trustworthy and deserving of full acceptance, that Christ Jesus came into the world to save sinners, of whom I am foremost. He said, do you want to know who's the worst sinner of all? He didn't look out in the world and say, I'm so sick of him, you know? He just is living it up, doing whatever he wants. He's just filthy. No, he didn't look at people like that, because he focused on himself. You know, Paul wrote in the book of Romans, he said, I do not understand my own actions, for I do not what I want, but I do the very thing I hate. And if I do what I do not want, I agree with the law, it's good. So now it is no longer I who do it, but sin that dwells within me. For I know that nothing is good dwells in me, that is, in my flesh. For I have the desire to do what's right, but not the ability to carry it out. For I do not do the good that I want, but the evil that I do not want is what I keep on doing. Now, if I do what I do not want, it is no longer I who do it, but sin that dwells within me. So I find a law that when I want to do right, evil lies close at hand, for I delight in the law of God in my inner being. But I see in my members another law, warring against the law of my mind, bringing me into captivity of the law of sin. Who will deliver me? He said, thanks be to God through Jesus Christ our Lord. Romans chapter 7, 15 through 25. Will you let Jesus deliver you today? Thank you for viewing.

Thank you for being with us again in our study of Daniel. As I've said before, I'm really enjoying it. I enjoy preparing the class, and I'm enjoying delivering it. I hope that you are not only enjoying it, but getting some rich lessons from it that you might be able to model your life after the lessons, but also help others do what is right, even teaching this course to others. We are in chapter 6, and we have just completed a section here talking about Daniel and his not looking for persecution when he prays to Jehovah, and that this has been his pattern all of his life here in captivity, that this is from the earliest he's always prayed toward Jerusalem, in other words, to Jehovah. I don't know if there's any political significance to him facing Jerusalem, but that was his habit. And of course, that doesn't hurt anything. It doesn't change any of the word of God, doesn't add to or subtract from it. And so he is just doing what he normally does. And so we pick up now in verse 11. Then these men assembled and found Daniel praying and making supplications before his God. Isn't that amazing? They found David. They found Daniel. That is so strange. They knew where he was. They knew what he was going to be doing. They were determined in their minds to get rid of him. In fact, we know they wanted to put him to death because they wanted to put him in the lion's den. And so they didn't just simply discover. All they had to do was get enough witnesses together. That's essentially all they had to do. Verse 12. And they went before the king and spoke concerning the king's decree. Have you not signed a decree that every man who petitions any god or man within 30 days, except you, O king, shall be cast into the lion's den? The king answered and said, the thing is true, according to the law of the Medes and Persians, which does not alter. Well, quite frankly, at this point in time, there's no reason to believe that the king had any suspicion of what they were trying to do. He's just affirming, well, yes, that's what I did. But again, you can just read into this the ideas and the feelings and the hatred of these men toward Daniel. They want rid of him. So, in verse 13, they answered and said before the king, that Daniel, who is one of the captives of Judah, does not show due regard for you, O king, or for the decree that you have signed, but makes his petition three times a day. Really, isn't this something? They are now coming and developing their plan, or shall we say, implementing their plan against Daniel. They've effectively got the king trapped. They have. They effectively have him trapped. I want to read this comment by Young. They describe Daniel as an exile rather than as the appointed head over the presidents and satraps, in order that by calling to mind the fact that he is a foreigner, they may insinuate that he is politically unfaithful to Darius. Furthermore, they state that Daniel has been unfaithful to the king and that he has broken the interdict. The matter is thus presented in as bad a light as possible. And this, again, my friends, is a common trick of corrupt politicians. And I can broaden it and say it goes beyond politicians, but it's really strong among corrupt politicians. It is a typical ploy that they use. This is the same today in our country, in your country, or wherever you are. Nothing has changed under the sun. These people still respond and act in such a way. Now,
believe me, again, Daniel is not going to give precedence to any king or any law that would overrule God or his law. But it is also to be understood that Daniel still has respect for the king and for his law, again, as long as it doesn't conflict with Jehovah's law. But he has total respect. But these men are putting a light on it so that he doesn't respect the law according to his actions. Verse 14, and the king, when he heard these words, was greatly displeased with himself, and set his heart on Daniel to deliver him, and he labored till the going down of the sun to deliver him. Ah, now things are coming through to the king. You notice he's greatly displeased with himself. Darius is no moron. He's the king. He is smart. He knew that he had been tricked, and he knew that in this he was going to lose probably his most efficient and trustworthy and loyal president. He can see everything collapsing on. Can you imagine the feeling going like, here is a man that I can thoroughly trust, I can thoroughly let handle things, and I'm going to lose him because of my stupidity of being brought into this scheme of theirs. You can just see this in this man's mind. He is really, really upset. Indeed, it is remarkable that it is not said that he was displeased with them for having proposed it. But it is clear that he saw that the guilt was his own for having given his assent to it, and that he had acted foolishly. That takes a great person to do that, to recognize that, even to yourself, that you have acted foolishly. You know, I look around myself today, and it seems that nobody ever wants to take responsibility for their own acts. Oh, but so-and-so did this. Oh, these circumstances happened that way. Oh, and we try to deflect our responsibility in doing things, especially when the results of what has happened has been seemed bad. We try to get out of it every time. That is wrong. Take responsibility for your actions. This king gives us a good example of that, taking responsibility. Then in verse 15, these men approached the king and said to the king, "Know, O king, that it is the law of the Medes and Persians that no decree or statute which the king establishes may be changed." How discourteous can you be? He has already made the statement that that cannot be changed, and now they come around and they're going to throw it in his face again. They're going to remind him that he's bound by his own law. How discourteous, how horrible can you act before the king? All right, looking forward now into these next verses, 16 through 20, the point is anguish, but it's the anguish of the king, not Daniel. You see, Daniel's going to be put to death. You would think that it would concentrate upon his anguish and his being disturbed and everything, but no, we're going to be looking at the king's side of this. He is really, truly disturbed. So, verse 16. So the king gave the command, and they brought Daniel and cast him into the lion's den. But the king spoke, saying to Daniel, "Your God, whom you serve continually, he will deliver you." Can you imagine that statement coming from a non-believer? It's hard to imagine, isn't it? But he's making this statement, "May this God deliver you. May he have that power.
I don't want to lose you. Now, as far as this den of lions is concerned, there is no record that we have from these times just how this den was constructed, just like we do not know how the fiery furnace was constructed when they put Shadrach, Meshach, and Abednego into it. We don't know. Nothing tells us what it looked like. But you can see from this statement that the king is worried about Daniel and wants him to survive. And he's saying, oh, may your God pay attention at this point. Verse 17, then a stone was brought and laid on the mouth of the den, and the king sealed it with his own signet and with the signets of his lords, that the purpose concerning Daniel might not be changed. The man is going to follow the law. He's going to follow the law. And this putting the seal on this is going to accomplish really two things. Number one, sealing it and making it firm is going to make sure that Daniel does not escape from his own efforts from inside. As long as that seal remains intact, they know that he's in there and that he has not escaped. But by the same token, that seal, if it's still intact, ensures, secondly, that those outside, somebody outside has not come in now and rescued him. So it makes firm, absolutely firm, that Daniel's in there, because not only is he a seal there, but those of his lords around him. Verse 18. Now the king went to his palace and spent the night fasting, and no musicians were brought before him. Also his sleep went from him. Why awake? The Median monarch rolled in mental agony. He would hear no music, would eat no food, for he had sent to his death a loyal servant and the friend of a powerful God. That is his way of thinking. And that has so disturbed him. And then when it says that also his sleep went from him, the idea is that it fled from him, as if it ran away from him. His sleep would not return to him. That's the idea behind that word in the original. Moving on then, verse 19 and 20. Then the king arose very early in the morning. Notice this. And he went in haste to the den of lions. And when he came to the den, he cried out with a lamenting voice to Daniel. The king spoke, saying to Daniel, Daniel, servant of the living God, has your God whom you serve continually been able to deliver you from the lions? There's no question that the king was worried about Daniel here. No, he's really, really concerned. He knew he'd made a mistake. He knew he had been foolish. And in his own mind, he's hoping against all odds that Jehovah indeed had come down and delivered Daniel from the lions. Verse 21 and 22 then. Then Daniel said to the king, O king, live forever. My God sent his angel and shut the lions' mouths so that they have not hurt me, because I was found innocent before him. And also, O king, I have done no wrong before you. Notice the context here. It uses the word innocent. Not that he was sinless, but that he was innocent of the charges brought before him. Daniel was innocent in two ways: before Jehovah and before the king.
He was innocent before Jehovah in his religion. And he was also then innocent before the king in his secular duties. This man is an upright man. He is a model for you and me today, even. And he says in there, of course, I read it, O king, I have done no wrong before you. He has not violated any law or any duty. He has not been short of any duty that he should have been doing for the king. He has done nothing to overthrow the government, and he's done nothing to cause dissatisfaction amongst the subjects. He has been an ideal subject and worker for the king. Verse 23. Now the king was exceedingly glad for him and commanded that they should take Daniel up out of the den. So Daniel was taken up out of the den, and no injury whatever was found on him because he believed in his God. Daniel's faith delivered him. Will your faith deliver you on that day? Just a question. Do you notice that the king was exceedingly glad for him, that he had received no hurt? And of course, from his point of view, this saved this president, if you will. It saved this man of great authority in his kingdom, and he's going to be useful again in the government. He's going to be able to continue to rely upon him and his efficiency. You can see why the king would certainly be happy at this point. Verse 24. And the king gave the command, listen to this, and they brought those men who had accused Daniel, and they cast them into the den of lions. Them, their children, and their wives. And the lions overpowered them and broke all their bones in pieces before they ever came to the bottom of the den. Do you notice it said wives and children? This was in accordance with Persian custom at that time. If the accuser was wrong, then the whole family suffered. All suffered from it. And you think about that. A wife supports her husband in things. And if he's an evil man, the very great odds that you've got an evil woman there to supporting him in everything he does. And so we get rid of him. Also, it's a safeguard, if you will, to go ahead and kill the children. Because if you get rid of them, then you're going to have no one of those children coming back later in life, 10 or 20 years later, and taking out vengeance on you. So it's really, if you will, in the worldly way of thinking of things, a good thing to do. Notice that the lions are lions. The lions overpowered them as the divine restraint furnished the protection of Daniel was withdrawn. They acted out their proper nature. In other words, they were just simply lions. God withheld his restraint on these animals. So now we're going to come across a decree by Darius, and this is in chapter 6, verses 25 through 28. Then the king wrote to all peoples, nations, and languages that dwell in all the earth, peace be multiplied to you. I make a decree that in every dominion of my kingdom, men must tremble and fear before the God of Daniel. For he is the living God and steadfast forever. His kingdom is the one which shall not be destroyed, and his dominion shall endure to the end. Now remember, folks, Darius is a polytheist. But in his mind,
And he's making this declaration that Jehovah God is now above the other gods. He does not condemn the worship of other gods, but he raises this God above. Well, that's the typical heathen, one that has more than one God. He's polytheistic. But it's also, quite frankly, just good old-fashioned politics for heathens. He is a politician. Verse 27, and he delivers and rescues, and he works signs and wonders in heavens and on earth, who has delivered Daniel from the power of the lions. So this Daniel prospered in the reign of Darius and in the reign of Cyrus the Persian. This simply implies that Daniel was restored to high honor and positions in the government. I'm going to move now into chapter 7. This, I want you to notice this, please. This section of the book of Daniel is not written in chronological order. These visions are not intended to be a continuation of the narratives in chapters 1 through 6. And so we're really moving into a whole new section. We're moving into what we call an apocalyptic section, not an historical situation, which we have in the first 6 chapters. Now we're moving into the last 6 chapters. So we're going to be talking about the vision itself at first. Verse 1. In the year of Belshazzar, you notice it isn't Belteshazzar, which is Daniel's name, but Belshazzar. In the first year of Belshazzar, king of Babylon, Daniel had a dream and visions of his head while on his bed. Then he wrote down the dream, telling the main facts. Well, we know immediately that this is not chronological order because we already had back in chapter 5 the killing of this king. So obviously, this is not in chronological order. But I want to make a point here. You notice that he wrote down the dream. This is a good lesson for you and for me. Keep a notepad handy at all times. There's been several times in my life where I've thought of something, oh, that is a great illustration, or, oh, this needs to be taught to the people, or this needs to happen. So you need to always have a notepad. You always need to have one close. And of course, don't forget your pen or pencil. You need to take down these notes when you think of them right then and there. Then you can review them later, and just the review alone will help you to keep that in mind and to add these things. It will make your messages so much more alive when you can remember things and bring in good illustrations. And this is a good way to get illustrations. Keep a notepad. Keep a notepad and write all of these things down as they come to your mind or you see them. Verse 2, and Daniel spoke, saying, I saw in my vision by night, and behold, the four winds of heaven were stirring up the great sea. What is the great sea? This is not referring to the Mediterranean Sea. It is referring to the sea of humanity. That is the great sea, the sea of humanity. And you notice it talks about the four winds of heaven, and they're being in action all simultaneously. I want to read this comment now by Leupold. It has often been observed that dreams have little regard for the law of physics.
That does not mean that wild disorder prevails in the vision, but merely that the figurative mode of presentation betrays, as is always the case, some shortcoming in the figure employed, and so a seeming irregularity from the literal point of view. Doesn't this happen in all dreams? I think it does. And again, when we look at these visions, do not, let me repeat, do not try to make literal all of the figurative things that are in the vision. So often here, and especially in other apocalyptic literature in the Old Testament and in the New Testament in the book of Revelation, we take figuratively written down things and try to make something literal out of them. We are wrong when we do that. They represent something else. We cannot say, boom, this is it. No, they represent something and they're figurative. Don't try to make them literal. You're going to get off, your theology will go wrong, and you'll be wrong with God. Be careful, please. Verse 3, and four great beasts came up from the sea, each different from the other. Now, each of these beasts represents a kingdom of human origin. Beasts represent kingdoms of human origin. Read this comment again by Leupold. In their relation to one another and in their mode of acquiring power, the world powers are rapacious beasts of great strength and are no longer human. As long as a nation makes no bid for imperial control, it may preserve a more humanized attitude and character. As soon as it enters the role of becoming a leader among nations, all semblance to the finer human traits is laid aside, and the beast comes to the forefront. Look back in our history, even today, those that have tried to be world dominant powers, I don't care whose or when or what nation, it becomes more and more less humanized. Oh, they will try to convince us that they're humanized and all of that, but no, they are not. They become less and less and less humanized. Verse 4. The first was like a lion and had eagle's wings. I watched till its wings were plucked off, and it was lifted up from the earth and made to stand on 2 feet like a man, and a man's heart was given to it. Compare these now back to chapter 2. The first beast, lion, corresponds to the head of gold on the statue of chapter 2 and stands for Babylon. And you notice it says its wings were plucked off. Well, this is a check, if you will, in its progress. Its rapidity and its conquests are going to decrease. It's not going to be like it was. It's going to slow down, and almost as if it were going to become more human. Just the reverse of going into a world power and losing the human traits, and it would seem that it's going to come backwards now and take on a more human appearance. Because it says, does it not, that a man's heart was given to it? It does. Its ferocity would be tamed. It would be more characterized as a man. Now, we're going to end the session here. Next time, we're going to pick up in verse 5, and we're going to look at these other beasts. Read the text. See you next time.

0: Hello, this is Bob Pritchard with the Gospel Minute. One of the greatest compliments Jesus ever gave anyone is found in John 1:47, where Jesus spoke of Nathanael and said of him, "Behold, an Israelite indeed in whom is no guile." Jesus assessed Nathanael's character that he was one in whom is no guile. This meant that Nathanael was a man who was really what he appeared to be. He was a man who meant what he said and said what he meant. He was a man whose motives were above reproach. In his Maxims, written in 1665, French philosopher La Rochefoucauld said, "We would frequently be ashamed of our good deeds if people saw all of the motives that produced them." As he preached in the household of Cornelius, Peter summed up the life of Christ, saying, "He went about doing good and healing all that were oppressed of the devil, for God was with him," Acts 10:38. What about your good works and your motives? Jesus was like Nathanael in that he acted without guile. What about you? What motivates your good deeds? Could you be described as without guile? Stay tuned to GBN. We've got something good for you.
1: In John 6:22, when the crowd Jesus fed awoke, they were peckish and ready for breakfast. They looked for Jesus and the leftovers, but couldn't find them. They knew there was only one boat the night before, and the disciples took it without Jesus. John gives us this small detail to set the stage for lessons on the deity of Jesus. First, the deity of Jesus is seen in his power. If Jesus didn't leave in the one boat, how did he get to Capernaum? He walked on the water, and John tells us that. Second, his deity is seen in his protection. He calmed the storm to save the disciples. And then third, his deity is seen in his providence. When the people met him, he told them to seek spiritual food that would last for eternity. Who but God could walk on water, calm the storms, or offer eternal food? Only God promises this kind of power, protection, and providence, and only God can deliver it.
2: Is it possible to be a Christian and to tell someone else that they're wrong? I mean, is that Christ-like, to tell someone else that they're wrong about something? Well, let's think about it. To be Christ-like is to be like Christ. So why don't we just look at an example using Jesus? In Matthew chapter 22, the Sadducees came to Jesus and they asked him a question. They were trying to trick him, and, you know, many people tried to trick Jesus. It never really worked out that well for him. But in verse 29, Jesus answered and said to them, the Sadducees, "You are mistaken, not knowing the scriptures nor the power of God." Now, that Greek word there for mistaken, it means you're in error. Jesus told them, "You all are in error, you're wrong." And why did Jesus say that they were wrong? Well, because they didn't know the scriptures or the power of God. Believe it or not, Jesus did show us it's actually Christ-like to tell someone that they're wrong if your motive is coming from a place of love and you're trying to point them back to God's truth. In fact, Proverbs chapter 9, verses 8 and 9, and Proverbs is a book of wisdom, the scripture says this, "Do not correct a scoffer, lest he hate you, but rebuke a wise man, and he will love you. Give instruction to a wise man, and he will still be wiser. Teach a just man, and he will increase in learning." What this means is that people who want to know the truth, they'll actually love you if you help them to understand that they've been misled. Jesus, after all, said that we could know the truth and that the truth would set us free, John 8:32. But Jesus also warned us about false prophets who would come to us in sheep's clothing, but inwardly it says they were ravening wolves. So how can you know if what you're being taught is actually the truth or if it's not? Well, how about this passage? 1 John 4:1. It says this, "Beloved, do not believe every spirit, but test the spirits whether they are of God, because many false prophets have gone out into the world." Or what about this one? 2 Peter chapter 3 and verse 16, where Peter says that some of what Paul has written to us is hard to understand, which the untaught and unstable twist to their own destruction, as do the rest of the scriptures. You know, isn't that what the devil did when he tempted Jesus? If you remember in Matthew chapter 4, he quoted scripture, he just twisted it a little bit. And people still do the same thing today. So how do you know who or what to trust? Well, you could do what the Bereans did. In Acts chapter 17 and verse 11, it says that these, speaking of the people of Berea, were more noble and fair-minded than those in Thessalonica, in that they received the word with all readiness and they searched the scriptures daily to find out whether these things were so. Now, I don't know if you remember this, but who was preaching and teaching these people in Berea? Well, if you look in Acts 17, it was the Apostle Paul. This is the same apostle who was inspired by the Holy Spirit. And these people actually checked Paul's teachings against the scriptures to see if what he was saying was true. And God, through inspiration, called these people noble. You know, that word noble can mean a few things. With regards to your birth, it can mean that you were born into a highly respected family, a well-known family. Or if it's referring to your personality, it can mean having or showing the fine personal qualities or high moral principles and ideals. You know, that word noble was even the name for a gold coin in the 1300s because it was of such high quality and value. So what about you? Do you want to be a noble person? Are you willing to test what you've been taught against the Bible to see if it's actually truth? Or is there even the slightest chance of possibility that you could have been misled at some point in time with your life? If you're up for it, please send us a message, and we would love to help you study God's Word here at the Gospel Broadcasting Network.

Throughout history, astronomers and observers of the sky have acknowledged that the stars scattered across the heavens display an incredible diversity in appearance. So much so that the naming of individual stars has been found throughout ancient civilizations and was used to tell stories, mark the time of historical events, and map changes seen in the heavens. When looking at the stars, the two most easily observed traits are their variety of brightnesses and their colors. Even to the unaided eye, the difference in brightness between the brightest and the faintest stars is over a factor of 600. The colors of stars can also provide dramatic distinctions. Stars are not all simply white points of light, but instead can be bright orange or reddish, yellow like our sun, or a bright bluish white. The color of a star corresponds with its surface temperature. Similar to how the color of a fire's flame shows how hot the fire is, if a star is very hot, it will appear blue-white, while on the other hand, a cooler star will be red in color. Of course, stars are not exactly like the flames of fire we usually see. Instead, the objects we call stars today are extremely dense collections of gases, mainly hydrogen and helium. These intensely hot bodies of plasma emit tremendous amounts of energy, some of which is visible light. Despite fundamental similarities, the diversity of stars is astounding. In the late 1800s, Annie Jump Cannon, a female astronomer at Harvard, painstakingly worked to classify approximately 400,000 stars into a systematic framework. Today, the basis of her work can be seen in the stellar type designations using the letters O, B, A, F, G, K, and N. Listen to how she described her work and what significance it would provide. Classifying the stars has helped materially in all studies of the structure of the universe. No greater problem is presented to the human mind. Teaching man his relatively small sphere in the creation, it also encourages him by its lessons of the unity of nature and shows him that his power of comprehension allies him with the great intelligence overreaching all. The work of Cannon, Pickering, and their contemporaries helped to quantify how truly diverse stars really are. Building upon their success in surveying stellar types, two early 20th century astronomers, Hertzsprung and Russell, began to see amazing relationships when comparing the spectral types Cannon had developed with the absolute brightnesses of the stars. When they plotted the spectral type against its absolute brightness, distinct groupings of stars became apparent. Today, these groupings, generally categorized into the following classes: dwarf stars, main sequence stars, giants, and supergiants. Within each of these groups, there are sub-classifications that distinguish even more of their stellar complexities, such as white dwarfs and red dwarfs, red giants and blue giants, and numerous types of variable stars. This classification chart continues to be an important tool and is referred to as the Hertzsprung-Russell or HR diagram. When you look at the HR diagram, probably the first pattern you notice is that most of the stars form a diagonal line across the plot. This grouping is called the main sequence and provides an interesting relationship that simply says hot stars are generally brighter than cool stars. Exceptions to this rule do exist, and when studied, we find that they often have some extreme characteristics. Main sequence stars are often considered as the more usual or typical group of stars, and our sun is located about in the middle of this main sequence. White dwarfs are stars that fall well below the main sequence line, and like their name suggests, their radius is small, being about the same size as Earth's radius. However, their white color tells us that they have a very hot surface temperature. On the other hand, giant stars are larger and brighter than those on the main sequence. On the HR diagram, you will find these stars above the main sequence line. Supergiant stars, as their name indicates, are even bigger than giant stars.
The largest stars are typically supergiant stars that can be upwards of thousands of times bigger than our sun. But because of their red color, they have much cooler surface temperatures. If you were to look in the night sky at the constellation of Orion, you would see a bright red supergiant star. Orion is often one of the most obvious constellations to identify, and it can best be seen during the winter months in the Northern Hemisphere. One of the easiest ways to identify Orion is by locating the line of three relatively bright stars that form Orion's belt. Once you have located the three belt stars, the red supergiant star is located up and slightly to the left, about where you would expect Orion's right shoulder to be. This star, named Betelgeuse, will appear as one of the brightest stars in the Orion constellation. If you were to place Betelgeuse into our solar system, right where the sun is, it would extend outward beyond Jupiter's orbit. If you continue looking at the constellation of Orion, but this time look towards the bottom right, about where Orion's foot might be, you'll see a blue star called Rigel. This star is a blue giant, which means that it is much larger than the sun and also has a surface temperature about 11,000 Kelvin, many times hotter than our sun. Thinking back to the HR diagram, both of these stars will be well above the main sequence line in the giant and supergiant regions. However, due to their vastly different colors, they will be at opposite ends of the temperature scale. In 1 Corinthians chapter 15, the Bible uses the great diversity of stars to teach a spiritual lesson about our souls. It says, "There is one glory of the sun, another glory of the moon, and another glory of the stars. One star differs from another star in glory." The Christians in Paul's day could easily understand this analogy. Today, we also can understand it, and maybe even to a greater extent, as we see how diverse, ordered, and designed the stars in our universe really are.

all of us need to take the gospel to all of the lost, all of the time. Greetings, friends and brethren. Paul Mays with you. I've got another encouraging message for you from the Word of God in Him.

How about that potent truth? Is that the truth? Do all of us need to take the gospel to all of the lost all of the time? We do. We don't know when Jesus is coming in the clouds to call us home. So this is urgent. Don't you want the lost to have the salvation, the hope that we have through the blood of Jesus Christ added by Jesus to his one church? I know I do. All of us need to take the gospel to all of the lost all of the time. I was in Lynchburg, Virginia. It was my privilege to be the fill-in preacher for the Seven Hills Church of Christ in Lynchburg, Virginia. I delivered 16 messages for them while they were searching for a full-time pulpit minister. I'm not. Did you know that? I'm not a full-time pulpit minister. I'm a hymn writer. I'm an evangelist. I'm a missionary, both digital and physical. And I love the work that I do for the Lord. I filled in for the Seven Hills Church of Christ, and I would film my messages, and then afterwards I would edit them and post them. And I blurted out, without planning to, all of us need to take the gospel to all of the lost, all of the time. When I did so, I wrote that on the screen. And as I wrote it on the screen, I just looked at it, and it resonated with me. I thought, there's my next hymn. And so I wrote this hymn. I pray that it is an encouragement to you to take Jesus seriously with his charge that he has given us to take the gospel out. Don't just keep that pearl, that precious, amazing, potent truth about Jesus Christ, about his death, burial, and resurrection, about his sinless, perfect blood, about the salvation that he offers in his one holy bride, his one pre-denominational church, pre, before, division. The Lord's church is pre-denominational. It came before any denomination, and it's the only church that he's taking home. He's not taking home denominations. The Lord is not a polygamist. He has one bride. He's the bridegroom. The church is his bride. He's the head. The church is his body. He's the king. The church is his kingdom. Let's take apart these lyrics. All of us need to take the gospel to all of the lost, all of the time. And he said unto them, go ye, that's us, church, go ye into all the world and preach the gospel to every creature. Mark 16:15-16, he that believeth and is baptized shall be saved, but he that believeth not shall be damned.

Jesus, he has sent you out. Take his love to all the world. Matthew 28, 18 through 20. Jesus came and spoke to them saying, all authority is given to me in heaven and on the earth. Go therefore and make disciples of all the nations, baptizing them in the name of, that's by the authority of, the Father, the Son, the Holy Spirit, teaching them to observe all the things I have commanded you, and lo, I'm with you always, even to the end of the age. Amen. Jesus lived a perfect life. They all need to hear this pearl. The lyrics continue. Hebrews 4:15, for we have not an high priest which cannot be touched with the feeling of our infirmities, but was in all points tempted like as we are, yet without sin. Jesus was tempted. He could have made the wrong choice, but every time our Savior made the right choice. That's why his blood is perfect and the only suitable sacrifice for our sins. Jesus is the living way. He has showed us how to live. Hebrews 10, 19 through 25. Having therefore, brethren, boldness to enter into the holiest by the blood of Jesus, by a new and living way, which he hath consecrated for us through the veil, that is to say, his flesh. And having an high priest over the house of God, let us draw near with a true heart in full assurance of faith, having our hearts sprinkled from an evil conscience and our bodies washed with pure water. Let us hold fast the profession of our faith without wavering, for he is faithful that promised. And let us consider one another to provoke unto love and to good works, not forsaking the assembling of ourselves together as the manner of some is, but exhorting one another, and so much more as you see the day approaching. He has showed us how to live. He made the right choice every time. Matthew chapter 20, verses 26 through 28. But it shall not be so among you, but whosoever will be great among you, let him be your minister. And whosoever will be chief among you, let him be your servant. Even as the Son of Man came not to be ministered unto, but to minister, and to give his life a ransom for many. Jesus is the living way. He has showed us how to live. Jesus is the master of how to serve and how to give. John 10, 17 and 18. Therefore doth my Father love me, because I lay down my life, that I might take it again. No man taketh it from me, but I lay it down of myself. I have power to lay it down, and I have power to take it again. This commandment have I received of my Father. Jesus is the master of how to serve and how to give. He laid down his life. No one took it from him. He did it willingly. Mark 10, 45, for even the Son of Man came not to be ministered unto, but to minister and to give his life a ransom for many. Jesus is the master of how to serve and how to give. Jesus, he has died for you. It was God, the Father's loss. John 3:16, for God so loved the world that he gave his only begotten Son, that whosoever believeth in him should not perish, but have everlasting life. Jesus, he was raised again, shed his blood upon that cross. Acts 10:40, him God raised up on the third day and showed him openly. He was raised again. John 19:34, but one of the soldiers with a spear pierced his side, and forthwith came there out blood and water. Jesus shed his blood upon that cross. Are we singing biblical truth? Clearly we are. Jesus shed his blood upon that cross. John 19:34 shows this to be true. Jesus, he has made a way, the last verse begins, to forgive you of your sin. First believe, then be immersed in his name, the crown you'll win. Did Jesus make a way to forgive you of your sin? He did. Colossians 1:14, in whom we have redemption through his blood, even the forgiveness of sins. John 1:29, the next day John seeth Jesus coming unto him and saith, behold the Lamb of God, which taketh away the sin of the world. Jesus, he has made a way to forgive you of your sin. It's through his perfectly sinless blood, the only suitable sacrifice for our sins. First believe, then be immersed. In his name, the crown you'll win. Mark 16:16, he that believeth and is baptized shall be saved, but he that believeth not shall be damned. James 1:12 finishes out the evidence
that this is the doctrine of Christ in song form. Blessed is the man that endureth temptation, for when he is tried, he shall receive the crown of life, which the Lord hath promised to them that love him. If you love me, you'll keep my commandments, right? John 14:15. We, in his name, the crown you'll win. By his authority, in his name, the crown you will win. That is eternal life. I pray that this hymn is an encouragement to you. All of us need to take the gospel to all of the lost, all of the time. Matthew 28:18-20 really proves this to us. Christians, church, Matthew 28:18-20 is the great self-perpetuating, Jesus-authorized, Christian-powered gospel machine. It should be rolling along, picking up believers, baptizing them, and growing the church as Jesus has commanded. And if you will do your part, the church will grow, just like Jesus has intended. Work for the Lord, church. Work every day until you are dead, used up, wrung out. That's what this body is for. You are an immortal soul riding around in a temporary physical form. God expects you to serve him all of your days. There's no retirement on this side of eternity. But once we enter in, it will all be worth it. I want you to hear, well done. Enter in. Part of that, part of being ready, is taking the gospel. All of us need to take the gospel to all of the lost, all of the time. Thank you for joining us for another episode of The Fruit of Our Lips. My name is Paul Mays, and we will see you next time.

The 11th of the Hebrew Epistle describes faith as the substance of things hoped for and the evidence of things not seen. Because the basis of faith is the testimony of God who cannot lie, faith is the tangibility of as yet unrealized eternal things. Because God's testimony is the only proof necessary for anything, faith, still based on divine truth, is evidence of the as yet unseen. Those who possess such a faith demonstrate it in overt manners, and Hebrews 11 provides the names of at least 16 persons who did so. We are called upon to do the same, for it is impossible to please God in any other way. Our faith is manifested not only by the acknowledgement of the reality and existence of the Almighty, but also by diligently seeking Him. That diligence indicates that the faith of the New Testament is not passive, but active. For knowledge of that promised heavenly country, that faith is renewed every morning. As Paul admonished the Galatian churches, let us not be weary in well-doing, for in due season we shall reap if we faint not.

What a blessing to be at the South Haven congregation and to be a part of the lectureship series, and appreciate so much your interest in spiritual things. I've been assigned the topic of the world, letting my light shine before men. I was specifically asked to deal with evangelistic techniques. We can all agree this afternoon that the greatest evangelist who ever lived was Jesus. There has never been a mission worker, an evangelist, who has done any better than Jesus was helping the lost come to a knowledge of the truth. I want you just for a moment to take your Bibles to Matthew 5. I want to at least begin with the reading of the text that's been assigned. The scripture says, "Ye are the salt of the earth." Now I want you to understand that the great evangelist is speaking. And I want you to think in terms of seeking and saving the lost. He says, "Ye are the salt of the earth. But the salt has lost its savor. Wherewith shall it be salted? It is henceforth good for nothing but to be cast out and to be trodden under the foot of men. Ye are the light of the world. A city that is set on a hill cannot be hid. Neither do men light a candle and put it under a bushel, but on a candlestick, that it giveth light unto all that are in the house. Let your light..." Brothers and sisters and friends, listen to what Jesus said. He says, "Let your light shine." He says, he wants our light to shine before men, that they may see your good works and glorify your Father which is in heaven. When we go to the great evangelist and when we look at his techniques for teaching the gospel, it cannot but help us to be more effective in soul winning. Brethren, I'm convinced this afternoon that the biggest problem we have when it comes to soul winning, it's not in ignorance of the Great Commission. Good preachers, schools of preaching, elders, and anyone worth their salt in the church has been quoting the Great Commission for decades. The brethren know the Great Commission. In fact, if there is one set of verses the brethren know, it's got to either be the passages on the Lord's Supper that are read almost every Lord's Day, or it's got to be the Great Commission. "Go ye therefore and teach all nations, baptizing them in the name of the Father and the Son and the Holy Spirit." But for some reason, many are not doing this. Brother, we understand that that commission basically teaches us three things. Number one, we've got to teach. No question, that's what it says, teaching the lost, teaching all nations. Number two, there's baptism involved. Baptism at every count, Mark 16, "He that believeth and is baptized shall be saved." Then we notice also there is the teaching that follows. Teaching, the follow-up teaching. So we have this strategy, if you will, that's been placed by our Lord to teach, to baptize, and to teach. Every church of our Lord has this obligation. And so what's the problem today? The problem is not that we don't know we're supposed to be doing it. The problem is that many brethren are struggling with the how-to. They're sitting in the pews and they feel guilty. They hear the preachers preach it. The elders, Lord willing, hopefully are asking the church to do it. But they're scratching their head and saying, "What am I supposed to do?" Well, it is a rural congregation. We are an hour from anywhere. It's not uncommon for elders to call several times a year, eldership. And what they want to do is they want to come to Willette. They either want to meet with myself or elders, and they want to ask a question. I can almost tell you what it is before they ask. "What are you doing at Willette? Why is the church growing? What are you doing that allows the church? Why is the church experiencing such growth? You're in the middle of nowhere. What is going on?" I had such an occasion this year. An eldership called and they said, "Brother Whitaker," he said, "would you allow us to come up and spend some time with you? We want to know what you're doing to grow because we want to grow." And of course, I said, "Absolutely." So I looked at my calendar, we set a date, and I was prepared for their journey. I got up that morning, went over to the office, got a phone call. The eldership says, "The storms are really bad. We can't make it. Would you do a phone conference?" I said, "I'd be glad to do a phone conference. Anything I can help to do with a sister church, I want to do it." And so the elder began with these questions. They said, "Well, what is it? If you could summarize what you're doing there at Willette that causes the church to experience such growth, can you just summarize it for us in just a few words?" I said, "Yes, it's called personal evangelism." And they said, "Oh, yes, we understand personal evangelism, but what program do you have?
What ministry are you doing? What outreach into the community are you doing? Tell us about these programs. And I said, well, let me tell you about it. It's called personal evangelism. And here's what we do. We look for contacts. We sometimes invite them into our home. We sit down around a kitchen table. And we have something called a Bible study. And I use this little booklet. And we just go through them. And I was excited. I was telling them all about it. I finished. And the elder said to me this. He said, I don't think you did it. He said, I'm looking for the program that you're using. I mean, how do you find these people? I said, well, they're in the pews, or they're in the community. I mean, I said, have you heard of House to House, Heart to Heart? He said, oh yes, we used that for a short while, but people got offended in the community, so we discontinued it. And at this time, I knew we were in some serious trouble. For people to discontinue using House to House, there's a serious issue. That's one of the most non-offensive publications that there is. It is designed to be non-offensive. It's designed to open doors. I said, brother, here's what we do. So I just started to describe how we took the contact list, and we would go to their door and knock on their door. And I was really trying to emphasize the personal Bible study aspect. They continued to ask me about programs. I said, I really don't have a program to give you. Before I could finish describing how we went about the personal Bible studies, this is the first time this has ever happened. And I'm ashamed. I don't want to tell you this, but this is the truth. The eldership hung up on me. They didn't want to talk about it anymore. I guess my answer of personal evangelism and personal Bible studies, it wasn't what they were looking for. I want to share with you what I think they were looking for. Because I began to do some research shortly thereafter. I went to some websites of Churches of Christ. I just typed in Churches of Christ. I said, what ministries are we looking for? This is what I found in their website. We have ministries for the divorced. We have ministries for the married. People are actually leading these ministries. Believe it or not, there are congregations that actually hire somebody over one particular ministry. We have ministries over the singles group. Then we've got the parent group. Then we have ministries over the teen group. Then we have ministries over the youth group, sometimes multiple ministers. We have the addicts groups and all sorts of addictions. And I was shocked. And I'm not discouraging churches to help people with these problems. I want you to understand what I'm saying this afternoon. I mean, the church of our Lord needs to help the divorced. We need to help the married. We need to help the addicts. We need to help the depressed. And we need to have a Silver Wings group. We don't want our Silver Wings to feel like we don't love them. And then we even have to have one for the golden oldies. I mean, we want the older members to know we love them. But brethren, do you know what was lacking? I went from Church of Christ to Church of Christ, and here's what I didn't see. I didn't see evangelism programs. I want to know, where is the personal Bible study programs? Where is the church training soul winners? Friends, that's what we're supposed to be doing. The Great Commission doesn't authorize all these ministries. I'm not suggesting we shouldn't do it. But when Jesus was about to leave this earth, he authorized us to be personal workers, to be soul winners. And for some reason, we're not doing that. We're not doing a good job. Now, for several years, those of you who are familiar with the seminar know that I've been doing some research into population versus church membership. I made this little chart, and I want you to track it with me. I want you to notice in the earlier parts of our nation, the population and membership ratio decreased rapidly. Friends, we were converting people left and right. Now, I tried to dig into the numbers, and what I wanted to do is find out why. To the best of my ability, I believe that during the early parts of this last century, we were growing in large measure because of debates and evangelism. Our brethren were the best debaters around, and the denominations were losing members left and right. Now, I'm not going to focus so much on the first side of this chart. This is where the great debates were happening in the early 1900s. But about right here to right here, there's something else that happened. There's a man by the name of Jule Miller. Some of you know him because he put together what we call the Jule Miller film strips. One of my elders said, he said, you know, Brother Rob, back in the 50s and 60s, he said, I had those film canisters in my car. Everywhere I went, I took them. My wife and I were constantly having Bible studies. We had them through the 60s and even in the early parts of the 70s. I said, brother, why'd you stop? I mean, I'm really interested. Why did that stop? Here's what I believe the numbers are teaching us. During this period of time here, the ratio really fell. When we started this particular evangelistic effort in the church, the ratio to Christian to national population was 1 to 207. For every Christian, you found 207 people.
The ratio fell to 1 to 84. Brethren, can you imagine living in a place where every 84 people you find is a member of the Lord's church? It is not that way today. In fact, it's far from it. We're going in the wrong direction. Something didn't happen right around here, the late 70s to early 80s, and it seems the trend stopped. In fact, the trend went in the wrong direction. So right now, to the best of our ability, it's about 1 to 222. So the question is, what did we stop doing? What happened in the Lord's church? I'm going to put forth this idea. And until someone refutes this, I'm going to stay with it. I believe too many people in the Lord's church started focusing on building programs, youth ministries, singles ministries, divorce ministries, instead of personal evangelism. We stopped training soul winners. And friends, I know this to be true because when you look at Churches of Christ today, you find very few congregations that are focusing, have an outright effort to train members how to be soul winners. We're good at preaching it from the pulpit, but there are many people who are struggling to do it in real life. And so I want us to understand at this point in our history, we are experiencing a generational crisis on personal evangelism. Let me describe it for you. Did you realize for the first time, there's a generation that's risen, and they have never seen their mother and father do a Bible study? See, when I was growing up, I knew that this was possible. I knew the Bible studies occurred because I witnessed them. I saw my parents do them. I'm convinced we've got a generation that's risen, for the most part, that's never seen their parents even have a Bible study. Friends, we've got a generation that's risen where there are elders who've never had a Bible study with anybody. You ask them, in the last 5 years, have you ever had a Bible study? Now, I want you to focus on the word Bible study. We're going to define that in a little bit. Because a lot of people say, oh yes, I've had a Bible study. You have not had a Bible study. You've had a good talk, but we've never sat down and had an organized study with somebody. There are preachers in pulpits who've never had a Bible study. I can't imagine, but this is the norm. This is why I believe there's a generational crisis going on right now. We have folks that don't know what it looks like. People are asking, Brother Whitaker, I understand what you're saying is true, but how do I do it? How do I get into it? What does a Bible study even look like today? I want to break this lesson down into 3 points. I can give you just 3 things to go home with that you could remember to help us be soul winners. These are 3 things that I believe that will help us be better evangelists. Number one, we have got to focus on the prospects. The prospects. Had an elder one time come up from the Murfreesboro area. He said, Brother Whitaker, can I come up and visit with you just for a few minutes? He says, I want to learn more about the evangelism techniques you're using. I said, absolutely. So he drove up. He was an older man in his 70s, late 70s. And to get to Willette, it takes a lot of effort. It's a long drive. So he comes up to Willette, sits down in my office, and we begin talking. I was really excited about this man because, I mean, he was on fire. He's in his late 70s, and he's a soul winner. In fact, the congregation where he attends, largely their growth is due to the efforts he's leading in. And he stopped me at one time. He put his hand on my hand. He said, Brother Robbie, I learned a long time ago that the best tack is contact. I won't ever forget that. Because, you know, we're always afraid that we're going to offend somebody. We're afraid if I talk to them, they'll never talk to me again. And he said, no, remember, the best tact is contact. We've got to make contact with people. So I'm going to break this down into something very simple. I'm going to give you 3 kinds of prospects, 3 types of contacts. Number one, I call this the hot contact. Every Church of Christ has hot contacts. If you don't have one, I'd be shocked. Let me explain what are the hot contacts. For a prospect to be effective, you need 2 things. If you've got these 2 things, my friends, the battle is half won. If you've got somebody who is already spiritually minded and you already have a relationship with, you have fought half the battle in victory. The rest of it actually is a whole lot easier. The hot contact has both of these qualities. Who are they? They are the folks that are sitting in our pews. They are the folks who've been coming to worship and Bible study for sometimes 10 and 20 years. They're a spouse. They're a member of the community. And when we ask the preacher, the elders, who are they? Well, this is so-and-so. We're friends. Well, are they Christians? Well, no. Has anybody studied with them? Well, we don't want to offend them. We don't want to drive them away. Friends, let me put this into perspective. If you drive them away, if asking them to have a Bible study causes them not to come, has there been any reduction, any lessening? Has there been any change in their spiritual condition? There
they're still lost. And so we're sitting here from Sunday to Sunday allowing their people in the pews, and we've never even asked to have a Bible study. Let me give you an example. Beginning of this year, I met with my elders. I said, brethren, I said, this year I want us to focus on people in the pew. And we spent a lot of time on the community. This year we've had 11 baptisms so far, and we've been focusing primarily on folks that sit in our pews, although we've had some studies with denominational people, but some of these people are denominational, but they still sit in our pews. And I said, I want to start with a man by the name of Ronnie Rhodes. Ronnie's been coming for a long time to Willette. I know where he sits, I smile, we greet each other, we have conversation. Ronnie's not a Christian. And they said, what are you going to do? And I said, I'm going to do what I do to all contacts. I'm going to have my wife whip up the best meal she can whip up, and we're going to have him over to the house, and we're going to see if we can talk some Bible. So I said, Ronnie, would you like to come over to the house and eat? Sure would. I mean, we've got a relationship already. It's not like we've got to break the ice. So Ronnie and his wife come over. We sit around the living room. We just talk for a few minutes. We have a great meal together. And so this is not a hard transition. This is not even awkward. I look at Ronnie and said, Ronnie, could we talk about the Bible for a few minutes? He said, I'd love to. I got out the booklets, sat them right in front of them. Now this time I use something called Does It Matter? It's a one study method. Ronnie has been in the pew for 20 years. He knows. We don't need to spend weeks on end. And so I just sat him down. I said, Ronnie, let's go through these together. We started going through these together, got to baptism, got to salvation. I said, Ronnie, do you know what you need to do? He said, absolutely. He says, I know what I need to do. I said, Ronnie, why haven't you done it? He said, well, my brother, my parents, or my family, they're all Baptists, and they're denominational people. And he said, I just don't know if I can do it. He said, I don't want to cause harm to our relationships with my family. So I sat down with Ronnie and I told him a story about a young lady who'd made tremendous sacrifice to be a Christian. I didn't tell him the name of the young lady, but I wanted him to know all the sacrifices she made. She had to depart from her family. She dealt with the death of a father who was a member of a denominational group, and she fought through all of this. She went through a tearful conversion to become a Christian. I spent about 20 minutes on this. And at the end of the story, Ronnie looks up and he says, now, who is this girl? And I looked at Ronnie. I said, it's Callie. She sits behind you every service. He looked up at me and he said, if a 20-year-old girl can do it, I can do it. And we took him at that very hour, that very evening of the night, and baptized him into Christ. That's got a hot contact. Now, here's the point I want to make. Elders, preachers, deacons, church members, we all have them. I still have them at Willette. I can make you a list of the hot contacts. They are the best prospects you're going to get. Brother Mosier and I were talking about this just before the lectureship, and he talked about people that were at a congregation he was preaching, and all these non-Christians that were there. Where do you begin? In the pew. You don't have to go door knocking. You don't have to go out in the community. You don't have to use house to house. Brethren, the Lord's brought them to us. We ought to be working with these individuals. Number two, there is the warm contact. Now, the warm contact has one of the qualities. You either have a relationship or they're spiritually minded, but they're lacking the other. And so the warm contact is the one that's one away. Maybe you don't even know them. Maybe somebody else knows them, and you're just a bridge away from them. This was the case with Jimmy and Sharon Fisher. One of our members came and said, Rob, there's a teacher at school, and she's very sickly, and she's having a hard time. Can you put her on our prayer list? So I asked the church, I said, let's pray for her, and let's put her on the prayer list, and let's do this, church. Let's every single family member send her a card. Every single family member. She's going to get over 100 cards. I would say, let's all do it. So every family in the church is going to send her a card. She, about a week later, she told Brandy, she said, I've gotten more cards in a week than I've gotten in a lifetime. Literally, my box is full of cards. Friends, you can't receive cards like that and not be moved. Something is going to happen that's good. And you know what happened? She says, I'm going to come visit Willette. Now, she was a member of a community church. And you know what she told Brandy? She said, you know, I've been sick all these weeks, and that church hasn't even sent me a card. I go on mission trips with them. My husband and I have gone on mission trips to Central South America,
and they haven't even checked on us. And here, we don't even know your church, and they're souring us with cards. So this is a warm contact. When she walks into the building, and of course, she's identified, Brandy says, "No, Rob, this is who this is." We immediately begin working with her. Well, it wasn't just 2 weeks, 3 weeks later. After we had her in our home, we built a relationship, we had our Bible studies, that both her and her husband were baptized into Christ. I want you to focus on the warm contacts. These are individuals that are almost there. They're just one away. There's so many of them. What bothers me a lot is I hear people in the church say, brethren say, "I just don't know where you find them." Brethren, Jesus said, look up into the fields. They're wide unto harvest. The prospects are everywhere, brothers and sisters. They're all over the place. Let's talk about the cold contacts. The cold contacts are those who are isolated. We just don't know them. We don't know where they live. We don't have any family connection with them. They kind of pop in and they're under the radar. And normally these are contacts that they're really hard to reach. Sometimes house to house can reach them, but it's hard. But sometimes maybe a program on GBN, if they turn it on, can reach them. But you don't know them. So no personal contact's going to get them. But these are nonetheless important contacts. So how do you get to them? Well, one of the techniques you can use is called door knocking. Yeah, you can go to their door and you can knock on it. And I realize there's some of you already, as soon as I mention door knocking, want to turn me off. Hey, oh, that doesn't work. Let me explain something about door knocking. Door knocking doesn't work when we don't work it. When we don't do it, it doesn't work. But friends, everywhere we've been in three congregations. We've been in Poole, Killsboro, and Willette. I can point out families that are Christians today because someone knocked on their door. And so door knocking does work. In fact, let me introduce you real quickly to Charles and Mary Hunt. We had two ladies. We were doing a door knocking campaign. We were passing out by hand, house to house, heart to heart. We weren't going to mail this issue. We were going to hand deliver every issue. And so here we are. We're hand delivering. One of these ladies actually is a new convert. She goes up to the house. The dogs are barking. She says she was frightened at first. And she thought about observing the Passover and just passing them over. But she decided, you know, they're a soul. They need it. She walks up to the door. Now Charles is peeking out the window. Charles sees them coming. Charles immediately thinks, Jehovah Witnesses, I'm going to run them off as soon as I open the door. I don't want to mess with these people. I've told them time and time again, don't come back. Here they come again. He opens the door, and in Betty's hand is house to house, heart to heart. His demeanor immediately changed. He said, do you guys send that to us? She said, absolutely we do, and we're going to hand deliver this issue. Come on in. He says, I love this publication. Now, we're not members of the Church of Christ. We're Baptists. But boy, we pass this out. We love this. And this, we love this publication. We read it. So Betty and Melanie sat down and began to talk to Charles and Mary and their son, Barry. After about an hour of conversation, Betty calls me. She says, Rob, we've got this hot prospect here. She says, they're ready to study the Bible. I said, well, when do they want to do it? Right now. And I said, they want to do a Bible study right now? She said, yes. I said, well, let's get together. We got together with them. We started our studies. It's an interesting study because Charles was very receptive to the truth. And so was Mary. But Mary took it in a whole different way, where Charles was rejoicing and excited and refreshed to be liberated from denominational error. Miss Mary was not as excited. In fact, Miss Mary became very bitter in the Bible study. And as we got to the point of actual conversion, I remember this so vividly. She was in a chair with coasters. She was holding on to a table, and she pushed against the table and rolled back about 10 feet to the opposite end of the room. She put her hands over her other hand, and she just kind of scowled at me. I've never had that happen before. Her husband looked up and said, now, Rob, he said, let me go talk to her. And it come to find out, Mary was just angry at error. She says, I can't believe they've lied to me for all my life. She says, why hasn't anyone showed me these Bible passages before? And when she learned the truth, oh yes, she was going to obey, and they did obey. All three of them obeyed the gospel. Friends, these are cold contacts. Here's what I want to impress upon us. The prospect, three different categories. The fields are wide unto harvest. There are hot contacts in your pews, warm contacts, just one away. Then there are the cold contacts, good old-fashioned door knocking. I can give you story after story. In fact, let me say this. One of the young men sitting in the pew this afternoon that goes to school preaching is here because of door knocking.
I know that. I know it personally. Let's go on. Let's talk about the principles. We talked about the prospects. Let me talk about the principle. Here's where we got to stop. We've got to stop conversational evangelism. Now, friends, I didn't even know there was a method called conversational evangelism to about eight years ago. I was at polishing the pulpit, and one of the former members of a congregation that I was preaching for came up and said, he said, "Brother Bob," he said, "can I speak to you for a few minutes?" I said, "Sure, in private." So we went over to a private area, and he said, "We've been struggling. When you were with us, we were door knocking, growing, we were evangelizing, but it's not working anymore." And I said, "Well, what's going on?" He said, "Well, our preacher introduced something called conversational evangelism." I said, "Well, tell me about it." And so he begins to explain that conversational evangelism is an attempt to bring one to Christ based on the power of persuasion. You talk to him. Because Bible studies are intimidating. And people don't, in this generation, they just don't do good with Bible studies. I didn't know that. But he told me they don't do good with Bible studies today, especially the younger generation. I didn't know that either. And so he said, the way you get to them is go to these coffee rooms and internet rooms and whatever else, Hardee's at morning and breakfast time, and you just talk to them about Jesus. And once you become friends, you invite them to church. And then through a process of time, by sitting and listening to the lessons, eventually they'll obey the gospel. I said, "Brother, how long have you been doing this?" He said, "Several years." I said, "How many conversions have you had?" "Not one." Friends, conversational evangelism does not work. I want you to understand the scripture says in Psalm 19:7, "The law of the Lord is perfect, converting the soul." The power of conversion is in the Word of God and not in our gift of gab. We don't need more tea room talks, coffee room chats, or break room brawls. That is, when a person gets into the break room at lunchtime, I'm going to side up my verses on baptism. You side up your verses on this topic, and we're just going to let them fly. And then they come the next Sunday and say, "Preacher, I just had this great Bible study." Friend, you did not have a Bible study. What you had was an argument, a debate, and I'm not trying to discourage defense of the truth. But if you want to bring a soul to Christ, get them around a table and have a Bible study with somebody. That's where conversions happen. The law of the Lord. Get people into the book. In fact, as fast as you can, get them into the Word of God. It's not about my ability to persuade. It's about the Word of God changing hearts. God's Word can break down the hardest of hearts. I've been told time and again through my ministry that He'll never obey. There are people who thought Ronnie would never obey, and they will obey. The Word of God changes people. Don't ever give up on people. Look at Luke 10, 25 and 26. Open your Bibles. Notice here what the Bible says, "And behold, a certain lawyer stood up." I call this a Bible study. I don't know what else you could call it. I mean, this is, if there is ever a Bible study, when someone says, "What must I do to be saved?" you're pretty good at calling it a Bible study. And they come to the master evangelist. So we're going to learn something about what studies look like. "And behold, a certain lawyer stood up and tempted him, saying, 'Master, what shall I do to inherit eternal life?'" I mean, I don't know about you preachers, but if someone came and asked me that question, I'd be quite excited. I said, "Here we've got it." Notice what Jesus said. He said, what Jesus could have answered the question. I just outright said it. But what does the Lord do? The Lord knows if there's any hope of this lawyer who's deceitful and crooked, who has impure motives, if there's any hope for him seeing the truth, he's got to go to the book. The Word of God has got to get in his heart. And so he says this, "What is written in the law?" What does the book say? "How readest thou?" Friends, that's the key. We've got to get people reading the Bible. Because it's the law of the Lord that converts the sinner. We got people who need to read the scripture. We don't need to quote it to them. They need to open up and read it. I have noticed in Bible studies some very difficult cases. It's amazing what happens when someone reads a scripture out of the Bible. Their error begins to shake. Sometimes their hands shake and their lips tremble because they see that what they believe and what the scripture says are just incompatible. Go to Acts 17, 2 through 4. Take your Bibles there real quickly and notice here again how the inspired men of the New Testament used the scripture in order to teach people. Verse 2, "Paul, as his manner was, went in unto them three Sabbaths." So he spent time. Notice the Bible says reasoned. Circle that word reasoned. Because that's what a Bible study is all about. We're reasoning with people. We serve a God that thinks.
And he expects us to think. Isaiah 1:18, come now and let us reason together, saith the Lord. We need people to think about their salvation, to think about the Word of God. So he reasoned with them. Notice this, out of the Scripture. Paul knew if these were going to be converted to Christ, it was going to be because of the Scripture. Opening and alleging that Christ must have suffered and risen again from the dead. And this Jesus whom I preach unto you is the Christ. And so the principle is this. We've got to stop talking to people about Jesus. And we need to start, here's our third one. We need to start having personal Bible studies. You know what's sad? There are some of us in the audience, when you look at this picture, it is actually a foreign picture. You've never seen it. And you've never done it. Friends, I promise you, I give you my word, as a gospel preacher this afternoon, if you'll do this right here, the church you're a member of will grow. I don't know one church who does this right here and doesn't grow. You sit around a table and you have a Bible study with somebody. So you start having, this is the practice. The principle is don't converse. The practice is have a Bible study. Now what does 2 Timothy 2:2 say? 2 Timothy says, and the things that thou hast heard of me among many witnesses, the same commit thou to faithful men, listen to this, who shall be able to teach others also. Is it not our responsibility to be, is it not our responsibility to be training soul winners? I want to know how many churches of Christ are actually in the process of training people how to evangelize. I have met far too many elders and preachers, and I've asked them, what are you using? And I'm just interested, because I want to know, do they have a plan? I've met far too many, and they have no plan. Some say, well, I've got this little method I use. And I said, well, have you ever taught it to the church? Have you showed them how to use it? Because, dear friends, the preacher can't do all the evangelism. In fact, that is unscriptural. Every member of the church is an evangelist, and we all should be involved in this process. In fact, training is important. I want to share with you something that I received in the mail about 8-9 months ago. I had finished a seminar, and I don't know this brother, but he sent this little letter. It's very revealing, so I want to spend some time on it, read it. I want you to think about it. He says, my name is Rick McCurdy, and I preach for the Jamestown Church of Christ in Jamestown, New York. Now, I don't know this brother at all. I don't have any idea what school he went to, but I want you to listen to this. I recently heard Rob's 5 lessons on becoming a soul winner. He said, I've been preaching for just over 7 years after graduating from a school of preaching. And at each of Rob's lessons, I felt myself overcome with sorrow. The sorrow was from the realization that although I know the Bible and I can present and teach it competently to the brethren, I am woefully inadequate at presenting and teaching it to those outside of the Church of Christ. Time after time, Rob spoke about things we ought not to do while studying with unbelievers. And time to time, I admitted that's what I'm doing. Things like chasing rabbits, something we do with the brethren to erase doubts, telling instead of showing, allowing unbelievers to guide the study. I came to realize that while the school had prepared me well to preach and teach the brethren, I had not learned how to teach those outside. The difficulties we encounter are probably not about the Bible knowledge or love for God. It may be a result of our manner and method. I believe this brother hid it. We have too many who don't know how to teach. We can get in the pulpit and present great lessons. But brothers and sisters, the fields are outside the church building. There are people who are lost. And if preachers aren't doing it, who's going to do it? Let me ask elders. We have elders in the audience. If you're not having personal Bible studies, why in the world would the local church do it? You see, if we're not doing this and working as a team, it's important. This it never fails. I want to go through this last part. Let me give you 3 things about Back to the Bible. I want to suggest you use Back to the Bible. Number one, it's very simple. New converts can use this. New converts can use Back to the Bible. It's just 3 studies. They take about 90 minutes each to complete, and they're just yes and no and fill in the blanks. I want to encourage you. You need a method. If you use Fishers of Men, use it. If you use the Jewel Miller film strips, use it. I'm not here to compete with methods. I didn't write Back to the Bible. Brother Bobby Bates wrote that. In fact, Brother Bates was known as Mr. Evangelist of his era. We need people again who are known as Mr. Evangelists.
We need people who emphasize this. I was talking to a gospel preacher, well known. Everyone would know this man today. And I said, brother, he said, come to a seminar. I said, when was the last time in your area a church did a seminar? He says, in my lifetime, I can't even remember one. Isn't there something wrong when a Lord's church can't even remember training people about evangelism? There is something dangerously wrong about that. I want to mention this real quickly. This couple here, we met, by the way, door knocking, and they were converted, and they have a son. And I went over to them, and I said, can I teach your son the gospel? And they looked at me, and they said, no, you can't. When they told me that, he's a pretty intimidating fella. He's a big fella. And John looked at me and said, no, you can't do that. I said, have I offended them? I mean, what happened? He says, I want to teach my son. He says, give me some of those booklets and we'll do it. It's simple, brethren. If new converts are doing it, why are we doing it? I'm tired of hearing brethren say, I just don't know if I can do it. You've been in the pew for generations. We all should be doing it. It's scriptural. It's based on the King James. New King James requires Bible reading. I love that. You got to actually read a Bible. Don't read the verse. Let them read the verse. All answers from the text. It follows the teach, baptize, and teach method. Very quickly, it's successful. I want to end here. Friends, what if I told you this afternoon that I can give you something, and 90% of the time, if you can get someone to sit down, they'll obey the gospel. 90% of the time they obey the gospel. What happens if we could put that in your hand? That's what you have if you've got back to the Bible. In fact, I'm going to suggest that's probably what you have in about any method that follows the scripture. Friends, people obeying the gospel in 20 years, 90%. In fact, since I've been at Willette, I know of only two people that we sat down with who did not obey. And it's not about me. It's not about the teacher. It's about the book. Friends, when they sit down to do a Bible study, you're 90% there anyway. Anyone can do this. Here's my last chart. You remember those numbers I gave you? Remember that ratio? And it was falling, and the church of our Lord was gaining on this country. Friends, we were becoming a force to reckon with. All the energy, all the prayers we give for our nation, and rightly so. Brethren, pray for your president. Pray for the Congress. Pray for the courts. This nation will be changed from Christians. Friends, I want you to understand that in 7 years, the ratio of Christians and non-Christians grew, it doubled. But it also shows us something else in that chart. In 7 years, it was cut in half. Here's my question for you. If we could get busy and all do this, if we all left this place and we were personal workers and we did this, where would this country be in 7 years? We're at 222 right now. It's either going to be 422, or it's going to get back down the other way. I am unwilling to give up. I know, brothers and sisters, we can change things. But it will only happen when we stop focusing on things that Jesus did not focus on. And we let our light shine. And bring glory to God in heaven. Thank you for your time and attention.

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There's something about fire that's unexplainable. It's beauty, maybe. It never seems to get old. Just sitting there and watching it burn.

0: You know, it also makes me think of a story in the Bible where God described himself with a phrase. It was a phrase that carries so much weight that can't be measured. To the Hebrews, this phrase was powerful. It was one that, when made, the one who made it would be claiming the epitome of existence. I am that I am. In the third chapter of the book of Exodus, God told Moses to lead his people out of Egypt. And Moses said, "Who will I tell them sent me?" And God said, "Tell them, I am that I am." There's something so extremely powerful about this phrase. It declares the omnipotence of God and his eternal nature. The truth is that God had no beginning and no ending, even if that is hard for us to understand. I am means I exist by my own power. I am eternal. I am. I can't even comprehend power like that. The Old Testament is full of references to the nature and power of God. And when Jesus says, "Except you believe that I am He," in the 8th chapter of John, it would be right to think of Exodus chapter 3. Jesus was God in the flesh, just like the first chapter of John says. He was there when Moses came to the burning bush. He was there when the plagues were sent upon Egypt. He was there when David slew Goliath. And he was there when Job questioned God. We serve the most powerful being of all, the great I Am. God with the power to speak the universe into existence.
1: Most everyone understands that if there is a person or a book that can accurately predict the future, then that's superhuman. It just is something that no human by their own design or by their own skill can do. In fact, as we look into the Bible, we see that statement put forth to us. God himself said, "Let them bring forth and show us what will happen, or declare to us things to come. Show the things that are to come hereafter, that we may know you are gods." For years, in ancient cultures, people understood that if a person, if a prophet, if a book accurately predicts things that happen in detail in the future and is never wrong about any of those, then that person, prophet, book has to have some type of divine origin. When we look into the Bible, we see that it's filled with prophecy. One of those very powerful prophecies that is evidence for the divine inspiration is the prophecy of Ezekiel found in chapter 26 concerning the city of Tyre. You see, Tyre was a city that came to prominence in about 1200 BC. It was one of the best natural ports on the Mediterranean Sea. It stood at the crossroads of worldwide trading. But the problem with Tyre was that it had become very wicked. During Ezekiel's day, he wrote that by the abundance of your trading, you became filled with violence within, and you sinned. Your heart was lifted up because of your beauty. You corrupted your wisdom for the sake of splendor. You defiled your sanctuaries by the multitude of your iniquities. You find that in Ezekiel chapter 28, verses 16 through 18. So Ezekiel says, because of the evil and wickedness that is within your walls, God is going to destroy you. And in Ezekiel chapter 26, he lists several things that were going to happen to the city of Tyre. He said that Nebuchadnezzar, the king of Babylon, would destroy the mainland villages. He said that Nebuchadnezzar would build a siege mound against the city. Ezekiel prophesied that many nations would come up against Tyre, that the city would be flattened like the top of a rock,

0: Now off of the mainland. Babylonian king Nebuchadnezzar eventually breached the city, and he got in to find that the Tyrians had all moved out. Yes, he did destroy the mainland villages, and he encamped around the city, built a siege mound against it. After Nebuchadnezzar did that, there were several scores and decades of years that other nations came up against the city of Tyre until about 330 BC. In 330 BC, a man by the name of Alexander the Great was sweeping across the globe, conquering everything in his path. In fact, it's said that at one point in his life, he knelt and cried because there was no more world left to conquer. Alexander the Great came up against the mainland city of Tyre, as Ezekiel had predicted about those other nations. And he basically did the exact same thing that Nebuchadnezzar had done hundreds of years earlier, except after his siege, which wasn't nearly as long, only about 9 months, when he got into the mainland city, those Tyrians had moved to the island city. Now, Alexander the Great was not easily thwarted, and he did not do what Nebuchadnezzar did. Nebuchadnezzar basically said, "Oh, well," and he left. Alexander the Great said, "No, no one makes a fool of me." And so he started to devise plans as to how to get to the island city of Tyre. And how did he do that? Well, here's what he did. He decided he was going to take every single stone, piece of wood, and all the dirt from the mainland city of Tyre and was going to dump it into the Mediterranean Sea and build a land bridge out to the island city of Tyre. And that's exactly what he did. Took every bit of building material, scraped Tyre clean like a rock, and dumped it into the Mediterranean Sea. The prophecy that Ezekiel had uttered several hundred years before Alexander the Great ever stepped onto the scene came true when all of that building material was thrown down into the Mediterranean Sea. In fact, when Ezekiel said that the city would never again be rebuilt, oh, there's a city now that's in the relative same place as Tyre once was. It's also named Tyre. But the interesting thing about that, when that soil and timber and those stones were poured into the Mediterranean Sea, it caused the sand to build up there around the mainland, and the area where the original city once was, well, we don't even know where that is today exactly. The city can never be rebuilt because we can't even locate the exact point there on the edge of the mainland where the city once was. Ezekiel looked several hundred years into the future and talked about Tyre being scraped clean like a rock. In all of the annals of human history, how many cities have been scraped clean like that? Very, very few. And yet Ezekiel predicted it perfectly. How? Tell them to show us what will come in the future, what will be hereafter, and we will believe that they are gods. You see, that was the challenge God gave to the idols, but they couldn't. But God took up the challenge himself, and through the prophet Ezekiel, he told the world exactly what would happen to Tyre, and it came to pass. What can we uncover and discover from this truth? That the Bible is the product of God.
1: GBN Questions and Answers. We have this great question today. Is it wrong to judge others? Friends, would you be surprised to learn that the Bible does not say that it's wrong to judge people? Now, you might be thinking, of course it says that. Matthew chapter 7 and verse 1 says, "Judge not, that you be not judged." Yes, it does say that. But you know, the truth is, Matthew chapter 7, 1 through 5 is condemning a specific type of judging. It's not forbidding all types of judging. In fact, when a person uses Matthew chapter 7 to forbid judging, I like to reference them to John chapter 7 and verse 24, where the Bible says, "Do not judge according to appearance, but judge with righteous judgment." You see, this passage actually says,

0: commands that we make judgments. It simply requires that we make righteous judgments. So what's the point then of Matthew when he says, judge not, that you be not judged? Immediately after Matthew makes that statement, he goes on to explain what type of judgments we're not to make. Now, I'm going to summarize for you the type of judgments Matthew says we're not to make. We're not to make harsh judgments, hypercritical judgments, or hypocritical judgments. Now, let's explain. First, the Bible forbids harsh judgments. Friends, when a person makes a harsh judgment, he interprets evidence in the worst possible light. He looks at a person's actions and he interprets them as poorly, as badly as possible. And yet, 1 Corinthians 13 and verse 7, the Bible says about love, love believes all things. The idea of that passage is that we are to interpret the actions of others with kindness, believing the best, not the worst. Now, harsh judgment is the opposite of that. It's the opposite of love. I want you to notice in Matthew 7 and verse 2 where he says, for with what judgment you judge, you will be judged, and with what measure you use, it will be measured back to you. Friends, in light of that, I don't want my judgments to be harsh. Now, secondly, the Bible forbids hypercritical judgments. Now, I want you to notice Matthew 7 and verse 3 describes this person as one who is looking for the speck in his brother's eye. The speck. He is hypercritical. He's looking for the little thing. Now, of course, that doesn't mean that it's wrong to call sin, sin. But what it does mean is I should not be on a mission digging up dirt, looking for something in my brother. Thirdly, the Bible forbids hypocritical judgments. Matthew 7 and verse 4 says, or how can you say to your brother, let me remove the speck from your eye, and look, a plank is in your own eye. Hypocrite. First remove the plank from your own eye, and then you will see clearly to remove the speck from your brother's eye. Now the point is, it's not wrong to point out or judge sin in others, but rather, I need to have my own life in order. I mean, after all, who could believe a preacher who is drunk and he's preaching against alcohol? It doesn't make any sense. Friends, the next time we say, the Bible says judge not, let's make sure we use it the right way. The Bible does not condemn judging. In fact, the Bible commands judging. It only forbids certain types of judging that we are not to engage in. Calling sin, sin is a right thing to do.
1: I'm Caleb Colley, and we're on the Rock. Let me ask you the following question. Is it possible to love a sinner and simultaneously hate his sin? The answer is yes. I've heard it said that it's impossible to love and hate at the same time. It may be difficult to feel opposite emotions simultaneously because we're finite in our emotional capacity. However, it's perfectly possible to intellectually affirm our love for a sinner and act based upon that love for an individual while simultaneously affirming hatred for his sin. Otherwise, the godly prophet Amos would have been commanding something impossible when he said, "Hate evil and love good," in Amos chapter 5 and verse 15. We need to understand something about Christian love in order to see how this works. The Greek word for the specifically Christian kind of love is agape, or charity. If a person has agape for someone else, it doesn't mean that he feels warm, fuzzy feelings for the other person, but rather that he has that person's best interest at heart. In loving another person, he wants that person to fare well in every way, but especially spiritually. It's quite logical for you to have agape for someone and still hate his sin, because you recognize that he would be better off if he got rid of his sin. In reality, to love God and mankind is precisely to hate sin. Suppose you had a family member who was suffering from cancer. Perhaps you do. Would you find it possible to love your family member and hate the cancer at the same time? To ask is to answer. Sin is a spiritual cancer that results in spiritual death, Romans chapter 6 and verse 23, because it's opposed to God. We must hate everything that is opposed to God. C.S. Lewis explained the situation this way, and I quote, "I remember Christian teachers telling me long ago that I must hate a bad man's actions, but not hate the bad man, or as they would say, hate the sin, but not the sinner. For a long time, I used to think this a silly, straw-splitting distinction. How could you hate what a man did and not hate the man? But years later, it occurred to me that there was one man to whom I had been doing this all my life, namely, myself. However much I might dislike my own cowardice or conceit or greed, I went on loving myself. There had never been the slightest difficulty about it. And the very reason why I hated these things was that I loved the man. Just because I loved myself, I was sorry to find I was the sort of man who did those things. Consequently, Christianity does not want us to reduce by one atom the hatred we feel for cruelty and treachery. We ought to hate them. But it does want us to hate them in the same way in which we hate things in ourselves, being sorry that the man should have done such things, and hoping, if it is any way possible, that somehow, sometime, somewhere, he may be cured." End quote. Thankfully, God hated sin, but loved sinners enough to send His Son to die for us. Notice that the fact that God sent His Son to die for us indicated at once both how much God loved us and how much God hated sin. Consider some passages that make this crystal clear. First, John chapter 3, verses 16 and 17. "For God so loved the world that He gave His only Son, that whoever believes in Him should not perish, but have eternal life. For God did not send His Son into the world to condemn the world, but in order that the world might be saved through Him." Romans chapter 5, verses 6 through 9. "For while we were still weak, at the right time, Christ died for the ungodly. For one will scarcely die for a righteous person, though perhaps for a good person one would dare even to die. But God shows His love for us, in that while we were still sinners, Christ died for us. Since, therefore, we have now been justified by His blood, much more shall we be saved by Him from the wrath of God." The forgiveness of our sins was bought at a very high price, the blood of Christ. The ransom has been paid for us. But have you accepted the sacrifice of God on His terms by obeying the gospel? If not, you need to be immersed into water to make contact with Christ's blood and to therefore have your sins washed away. This is what Saul was told to do in Acts chapter 22 and verse 16. Please contact us if we can help you do this. Join us next time on The Rock.

Welcome once again to Black and White. I'm Mike Hixon, and John Shannon's with me at my side. I appreciate so much the opportunity to be with you along with John. It is a tremendous privilege for me to sit here with John and to reminisce from time to time and also to talk about Scripture. And so we hope you'll stay tuned with us as we talk today about eternal life.

0: John, it's always great to be with you.
1: Oh, it's a pleasure to be with you, Mike. We're just kind of reminiscing.
0: That's right.
1: Going way back. It's been many years.
0: We've been together for a long time. We've been friends for a long time. And, John, I have great admiration for you and appreciate all the good that you do. And, you know, this program today, we talk about eternal life. And the theme of our program is always, what does the Bible have to say? And the title of our show is Black and White. And by that, we simply mean everything we say is right here in black and white.
1: Right, right.
0: We're not trying to reinvent the wheel. We're not trying to say something new. We're trying to go back and say, this is what the Bible teaches. And so, as we think about eternal life, I guess maybe first and foremost, to set the stage for people to understand that God is interested in people. He loves people. I know that there are, 7 to 8 billion people in the world today, many of whom know nothing about God. They've never heard about the God of the Bible. The God of the Bible is the one who created the world. He made us in His own image and likeness, housed within us in eternal spirit or soul that will live forever. And to understand that God wants us with Him throughout all of eternity. The Bible says God would have all men to be saved and come to the knowledge of the truth. We've talked about the cross, and the cross says to the world, God loves us, that Christ loves us. And so the backdrop to eternal life is what Jesus did for us on Calvary. And really it begins by coming to understand the love story of the cross, doesn't it?
1: Precisely. You know, it's good to know the Lord Jesus Christ. And what he's done. And you know, John wrote in 1 John about we know that we have eternal life. I know I'm saved. I know I'm born again. I know Jesus. Well, Brother Shannon, have you had a conversation with Jesus? Did you ever see Jesus? Not in the physical sense. But when I go his word here, John said in 1 John 3, I believe it is, he that says, I know him and keep not his commandments is a lie. But when you keep his commandments, you can know him. And God loves us. John 3:16 says, for God so loved the world that he gave his only begotten son, that whosoever believeth in him should not perish, but have eternal life. And the same John that wrote John's gospel in 1 John 5:11, John wrote, and this is the record, I like this, that God hath given unto us eternal life. And this life is in his Son. He that has the Son of God has life. He that has not the Son of God has not life. Now, God said something the same way to Joshua in Joshua 6:2. He says to Joshua, see, I have given into thy hands Jericho and the mighty and the king thereof, and the mighty men of valor. Then he says, ye shall compass the city once each day for 7 days, and on the 7th day march around 7 times. But notice what he said at first. He said, I have given. That's past tense. But they didn't have it yet. When did they get it?
0: When they obeyed him.
1: When they obeyed him. God hath given us eternal life, and this life is his Son. It's already here. And anybody that want to be saved, God has already given you eternal life, but you got to go and get it.
0: You got access, which brings to mind, we talk about faith, law, works, God's grace. A lot of times people misunderstand how those terms operate together. But as you mentioned from the book of Joshua, when God said to the children of Israel regarding the city of Jericho, I have given you the city. Well,
1: that's grace.
0: That's grace. That's God's grace. But then when he told them to march around the city,
1: that's the law.
0: That's law. And then when they complied with that,
1: that's the works of faith.
0: That's exactly right. So there you have it, all harmonizing together.
1: All harmonizing.
0: Couldn't you make the same case for Noah?
1: Same thing.
0: To Genesis chapter 6.
1: Right.
0: Noah found grace in the eyes of the Lord. God's going to destroy the world by means of a flood. God said to Noah, I want you to make an ark of gopher wood.
1: That's the law.
0: That's the law. Verse 22 says, thus did Noah according to all that God. Well, that's
1: it seemed like, Mike, you've been reading this book. It seemed like you've been reading this book. It seemed like we're reading the same book.
0: That's right. But and here's the point. There are principles in the Old Testament that are found in the New Testament.
1: Right.
0: Paul said the things that were written aforetime were written for our learning. You mean to tell me I can read about grace, faith, works, obedience in the Old Testament? Yes. In Numbers 21, when God sent fiery serpents among the people, and they began to cry out for relief, God gave specific instructions to Moses in the long ago, didn't he?
1: Sure did.
0: Told him he said, I want you to make a serpent of brass. And then when somebody's bitten, whoever looks on that serpent of brass, he said, will live. Well, that was a type of the lifting up of Christ in John chapter 3. Because Jesus said, as Moses lifted up the serpent in the wilderness, even so the Son of Man must be lifted up. Well, you mean to tell me that all I got to do is believe? Do you think somebody could have been in the camp with the Israelites and been in their tent? And said, you know, I know Moses said that he built that serpent of brass. I believe that he built that serpent of brass, but I don't have to go out and look at it. You think that God would have healed him?
1: No.
0: He had to look at that serpent of brass, and then he would live.
1: Well, now, was it the serpent of brass that made him live?
0: No, it was God.
1: It was God.
0: And so, when we obey the gospel of Christ, what is it that gives us life?
1: God.
0: That's
1: through
0: right.
1: Christ.
0: That's it. We got to be in the right place. Listen, you mentioned 1 John chapter 5. This is the testament. This is the record. God's given us eternal life. Where's this life? It's in His Son. The place of eternal life is first and foremost in Christ,
1: in Christ.
0: Isn't it? It's in Christ. Salvation's in Christ, 2 Timothy 2:10. It's not just in Christ, it's in the church of Christ.
1: That's right.
0: So, now somebody says, you mean to tell me I've got to be in the church of Christ to be saved? Don't take my word for it. Listen to what the apostle said. The Lord added to the church daily those who were being saved. You remember in Acts chapter 5, verse 14, the Bible says, and the believers were increasingly added to the Lord.
1: Right.
0: All right. Does he just mean believer only? No, believer is used in a generic sense, pointing back to Acts chapter 2.
1: Right.
0: When they obeyed the gospel, when they believed the Lord Jesus Christ, they already believed in Him. They put Him to death. They repented of sin. They confessed His name. They were baptized into Christ. What did the Lord do? Those who gladly received His word were about 3,000, and the Lord added them to them. Verse 47, the Lord adds to the church daily those who are being saved. So when the believers were being increasingly added to the Lord, who's he talking about? He's talking about people that obeyed the gospel. We have to do the same thing to be in Christ and to be in the church of Christ, don't we?
1: That's right, exactly right.
0: And if you're not in Christ, you're not in the church of Christ.
1: Right. And the Bible says the believers were more added to the Lord, Acts 5:14.
0: That's right. That's it.
1: And then it says the Lord adds to the church, Acts 2 and verse 42. And it's I think that's pretty good. Then he said, all the children of God by faith in Christ Jesus. They're baptized into Christ. So the children of God are in Christ. And it's very important, and it's a blessing, and it's a privilege to be in Christ, to be a child of God. And then, see, we're saved in Christ. We're preserved.
0: We are. And John,
1: Jude said.
0: And John, if we talk about eternal life and the significance of eternal life, to understand that outside a covenant relationship with the Lord, we're not saved.
1: No.
0: That means, you know, I remember having a conversation with a friend of mine years ago, and he had the idea that he said, I really believe that even the Indians who were looking for the happy hunting ground, that they found it. Well, you know, that may sound good in this day and time, but what does the Bible say? Well, you just read 1 John 5:11. This is a record. God's given us eternal life. Where's this life? In His Son. He that has the Son has what? Had life. He that hath not the Son of God does not have life. I don't see how it could be any plainer. And so it doesn't matter what I think. What matters is what does the Bible say?
1: What the Bible
0: Paul asked the question in Romans 4, verse 3, what saith the Scripture? look, I'm not going to be judged on the basis of what I think.
1: No. Nobody will.
0: No. We're going to be judged. And so if we want eternal life, we've got to do what the sovereign God of heaven said to do. When Naaman was told how to be cleansed by the prophet, did he have to comply with the prophet?
1: He had to obey.
0: And you remember what he said? And tell me, John, if this doesn't sound like a lot of folks in the world today. Behold, I thought. There are a lot of people that think a lot of things.
1: Paul said in Acts 23:2, he said, I was in good conscience until this day. Because he thought, I thought I should do many evil things.
0: You remember what he said? I did it ignorantly in unbelief.
1: Ignorantly in unbelief.
0: When the scripture uses the word ignorant, it means lack of knowledge.
1: Lack of knowledge, unlearned.
0: It's not a slam. It's not a slam.
1: No.
0: It's not a slur toward somebody.
1: No.
0: But it's simply they lack knowledge.
1: They don't know.
0: And so the system of salvation we're talking about is based upon, predicated upon knowledge.
1: Knowledge.
0: Faith comes by hearing, hearing by the word of God. You've got to take the facts. How many times have you heard it? I bet you preached it, John. In 2 Peter chapter 1, Peter talks about God has given unto us exceedingly great and precious promises. And we talk about there are facts that must be believed.
1: Right.
0: There are commands that must be obeyed, and there are promises to be enjoyed.
1: Right.
0: So, you mean to tell me I have to believe Jesus is the Son of God if I want to go to heaven? I do. It's what he said. Except you believe that I'm he, you'll die in your sins. Are there commands that I have to obey? Were there commands Noah had to obey?
1: Yes.
0: Were there commands the children of Israel had to obey?
1: Yes.
0: When God sent fiery serpents among them? Did Naaman have to obey God?
1: Yes.
0: So today, are there things that people must do? John, people get hung up on, well, there's nothing I have to do. Well, God's done his part. The question is, have you done your part?
1: You know, Paul said in Romans 5 and 1 and 2, he said, by faith we have access into this grace.
0: Access, that's a key word.
1: Access, with access. All men, I think the Bible says in 1 John, let's turn over there, Mike, in 1 John 2. 1 John 2, I think I'm right here. Let's look at, I'm just going to take my time, turn to 1 John 2 that, boy. Yeah, 1 John 2, there we go, 1 John 2, there we go, look at it, let's look at this, 1 John 2, 2. Oh, boy, I got a new Bible here, Mike. But
0: you mentioned that the other day, and the pages stick together till you get them loosened up.
1: 1 John 2, 1 and 2, John said, my little children, these things write unto you that ye sin not. And if you sin, if any man sin, we have an advocate with the Father, Jesus Christ, the righteous. And he is the propitiation for our sins, and not for our sin only, but also for the sins of the whole world. Now, the whole world has the opportunity to contact the blood of Christ. It's not physical, it's a spiritual. Now, but they got to get where it is. Well, what is it? In Christ, Ephesians 1 and verse number 3. See, you got to be in the right place. We got the right person. We got to have be in the right place to be pardoned.
0: That's it.
1: And so the world, watch it, the world is, God loves the world. God wants all men everywhere to be saved.
0: And John, don't you have to follow the right provisions?
1: You got the right to, right. You got the right to the provision, the precept, everything. God is a God of precise.
0: You made me think about when I was in class years ago, when I was in school, I had a teacher that you and I both appreciate and respected and loved, William Woodson.
1: Yes.
0: Brother Woodson said one time, he was in class talking, and he said, truth has a certain ring to it. That's true. And you've got to follow the truth to access eternal life, don't you?
1: That's exactly right.
0: I mean, if you don't follow, you said the precepts. you're not going to access the grace.
1: Look here. Precepts and promises.
0: That's it.
1: Look here. Precepts, practice the precept, then you have the promises from the Prince of Peace, which is paradise.
0: Do you remember in Philippians chapter 6, or Philippians, Acts 16, when Paul and Silas were in Philippi?
1: Yes.
0: And they'd been beaten, placed in stocks, they're in prison, they're singing praises to God, they're praying. Earthquake occurs, prison doors are opened, and the jailer cries out, "Men and brethren, what must I do to be saved?" Is there a more profound question than that? I mean, you think about all the questions people ask. I mean, and to not ask the question, not only to ask the question, but to get the right answer.
1: Right.
0: That's key to inheriting eternal life. And so if we want to have eternal life, we've got to have the right question, but we've got to have the question answered right.
1: Right.
0: So somebody watching right now, let's say they've never heard what the Bible teaches. What would a person need to do to access that grace?
1: Okay. That's good, and I'm glad I got a little time to deal with that. That was the question was asked on Pentecost.
0: Sure was.
1: Men and brethren, what shall we do? Not what shall we get, what shall we do? All right? Peter didn't tell them to pray. All right? The jailer asked Paul and Silas, what must I do to be saved? Paul's answer was, believe on the Lord Jesus Christ and thou shalt be saved in thy household. Now, for years, I was very confused about how to answer that. But it's in the scripture.
0: It's in there.
1: The folks on the day of Pentecost, they heard the preaching first. Then they says, what shall we do? Peter said, repent and be baptized, every one of you, in the name of Jesus Christ, for the remission of sin, and you shall receive the gift of the Holy Ghost. That's what they did. The jailer asked the question before he was taught.
0: That's very good.
1: Oh, boy.
0: I love that. That's really good.
1: Look here. They asked the question after they had been taught. The jailer asked the question before he went and talked, and what he did, Paul took him and taught him, and he baptized him.
0: Verse 32, they spoke
1: the word
0: of the Lord.
1: Of the Lord to him.
0: And how does faith come? Faith comes by hearing.
1: First comes by hearing, hearing by the word of God.
0: You ever thought how scripture just harmonizes?
1: Sometimes you don't see certain things. And I have to bring up Foy Wallace Jr. again, because when I heard it, I shouted to myself. I said, boy, boy, boy.
0: Sometimes you just pick up a nugget here and a nugget there.
1: Is that good, Mike?
0: Well, it's true.
1: It's true.
0: And you know,
1: it rings a bell.
0: Yeah, well, and sometimes people will read that verse and say, see there, all you got to do is believe on the Lord Jesus Christ. Well, you got to understand, this was a Roman jailer.
1: Right.
0: In all probability, he was a pagan.
1: Right.
0: He needed a foundation laid. You know, before you build a house, you got a poor foundation.
1: Right.
0: And then you build on that foundation. You frame it. Paul and Silas had to lay a foundation. They said, believe on the Lord. He needed somebody to believe in.
1: Right.
0: So they spoke the word of the Lord to him. And not just him, but also all of his house. Now, the scripture says that he took them the same hour of the night, washed their stripes, and then what happened?
1: He baptized.
0: Well, why was he baptized?
1: Because he had to preach Jesus to them.
0: Acts chapter 8,
1: right.
0: The eunuch. He'd been to Jerusalem to worship. He's on his way back home. He's reading Isaiah the prophet, chapter 53. When Philip arrives on the scene, Philip asks him, do you understand what you're reading? And he said, how can I accept some man guide me? You mean to tell me that sometimes an instructor is important in the teaching process? Well, of course. When I went into the first grade, it wasn't autopilot. They had a teacher in that classroom.
1: Right.
0: And that teacher taught me certain principles. Well, Philip was an evangelist. He was a teacher, just like Paul and Silas were. They laid the foundation. In Acts 8, the Bible says that he Well, the Bible says he's reading Isaiah 53 about the suffering servant. And he asks the question of whom speaks the prophet, of himself or some other man. And Luke said, beginning at that same scripture, he preached unto him Jesus.
1: Preached unto Jesus.
0: Well, why did he preach Jesus? Because he needed to believe in the Messiah.
1: So, well, when you talk about preaching Jesus, what do you mean? You got to preach Jesus.
0: That's right.
1: What do you mean? Well, in Acts 8 and verse 12, Philip went down to Samaria and preached unto him Christ. Acts 8 and verse 12, when they believed Philip, preached the thing concerning the kingdom and the name of Jesus Christ, they were baptized, both men and women. So he preached Christ to them.
0: So don't you think that what he preached in Samaria, he preached to the eunuch?
1: Right.
0: Don't you think it's the same thing?
1: Same thing.
0: To preach Christ, listen, to preach Christ is to preach about the kingdom of God, the authority of Christ. And if you preach the man, don't you have to preach the plan?
1: Right.
0: I mean, what good would it do to preach the man but never tell somebody what to do to be saved?
1: Well, you can preach Jesus. Now, you preaching Jesus and individuals just preach Jesus. Well, watch this, man. I just think a minute, Mike. You preach Jesus, okay, the person Jesus. Anybody in the world saw Jesus today?
0: No.
1: When the eunuch asked the question, of whom speak the man of himself or some other, whom speak the prophet of himself or some other man? And he says Philip began at the same scripture.
0: And preached unto him Jesus.
1: Now, it took an inspired man to tell it. Because we didn't have the New Testament in writing. He beat the same scripture and preached Jesus. Now, when you preach Jesus, what are you going to talk about? You talk about his before he came to earth. We're going to talk about his birth. We're going to talk about his business. We're going to talk about his death, burial, and resurrection, and how he bought the church and prayed for it with his blood, all of that. And he said, up on this rock I will build my church. He was dead. He buried. He rose again the third day, ascended back to heaven. And Jesus said, go into all the world and preach the gospel to every creature. He that believeth and is baptized shall be saved. He that believeth not shall be damned. Well, the eunuch says, see, here's water. Now, I want to know, where did he know about water from preaching Jesus?
0: It would have to be the case that Philip preached to him about New Testament baptism.
1: He had to, because you can't preach Jesus.
0: How would he have known to ask the question,
1: right,
0: had Philip not already schooled him on that matter?
1: In Acts 8 and verse 12, when they believed Philip, preaching the thing concerning the kingdom, and the name and the kingdom, they were baptized, both men and women.
0: See it.
1: What? See, when you preach Christ, how in the world can denomination of people tell me that we obeying Jesus or we're preaching Jesus and you won't mention baptism? You can't preach Jesus unless you mention preaching, watch it, his death, burial, and resurrection. He bought the church with his blood. How are you going to preach Jesus and leave the church out?
0: Okay.
1: How are you going to preach Jesus? And here's another good one, Mike. Have you ever looked at Luke chapter 24? Let's turn over there. We got time.
0: Perfect.
1: Let's look over here. Luke 24.
0: And while you're turning there, let me just inject very quickly. In Acts chapter 2, they did the same thing, and that was in Jerusalem. They did the same thing that they did in Samaria.
1: Right.
0: The eunuch did the same thing that they did in Samaria and on Pentecost in Jerusalem. And then in Acts 16, the jailer did the same thing that they all did.
1: All of them did the same thing.
0: So if that's what they did, what makes me think I can get by with less?
1: That's right. That's right. Now, in Luke 24:46, it says, verse 45, then opened he their understanding, that they might understand the scriptures. And he said unto them, thus it is written, and thus it behooves Christ to suffer, and to raise from the dead the third day. Now, most of the time, years ago, when I read, I always started at verse 47. But you see, verse 46 talks about his death, burial, and resurrection. Now, what good is repentance without his death, burial, and the resurrection? No. You got to talk about Jesus and what he did. Now, repentance by itself is nothing without the death, burial, and the resurrection.
0: Takes all. Takes all.
1: Baptism is nothing without the death, burial, and the resurrection of Christ. You follow me?
0: I do.
1: Now, believing is nothing unless you talk about the death, burial, and resurrection of Christ. Are you following me, Mike?
0: And then
1: he says, repent, and that repentance and remission of sin should be preached in his name among all nations, beginning at Jerusalem.
0: That's it.
1: Don't leave out verse 46.
0: I agree. And John, what you said is true. How can you claim to love the Lord and not obey his word? Jesus asked the question, why do you call me Lord, Lord, and do not the things that I say?
1: Now,
0: so we've got to teach what the Lord taught.
1: What I'm saying here is, individuals say, all you got to do is believe on the Lord Jesus Christ. What about repentance?
0: It is. Now, it's an imperative.
1: Now, how could Paul be telling the eunuch, believe on the Lord Jesus Christ and thou shall be saved? And they said, that denomination of people said, and that's all you have to do.
0: It's not, because in Acts chapter 17, when he was in Athens, he said, God commands all men everywhere to repent.
1: Right.
0: All men. That's all mankind.
1: Right.
0: So the eunuch, and I think really, I said the eunuch, I think, the jailer in Acts chapter 16, when he washed his stripes, that was indicative of the fact that he was a penitent man.
1: Right.
0: So repentance is just as important as belief.
1: That's right.
0: As you said a moment ago.
1: That's exactly
0: they
1: right.
0: All harmonize.
1: But none of it, faith, repentance, confession, and baptism, none of that will work if you leave out Christ is suffering to die, his death, burial, and resurrection from dead. Immersion in water don't mean anything. And see, if you haven't been taught to one faith, baptism won't do you any good.
0: You need to know what the truth is.
1: You need to know the truth.
0: Because the truth sets you free.
1: Right.
0: John, man, it's been a pleasure to be with you today.
1: Well, I've enjoyed
0: it. It's been great to be with you, and thank you for everything that's been said. And I would point out, John said, these things I've written to you that you may know that you have eternal life. We can know it.
1: We can know it.
0: We can know it. We just got to make sure that our life aligns with Scripture. John, it's always so good to be with you. Thank you for being with us today. Hope to see you back here again next week. Until then, God bless you. That's a great comfort to know that God will supply us with the things that we need, and to trust Him, to learn to trust Him.
2: Right.
0: And to recognize, you know, I can just hear Jesus saying this to the people of His day. And there are so many people today whose lives are filled with worry and anxiety. And quite frankly, they can't enjoy life, BJ, because they're so wrapped up in concern for what's going on.
2: In Philippians 4:19, but my God shall supply all your need according to his riches and glory by Christ Jesus. We have things supplied for us. We sometimes don't realize how truly beneficial it is to serve God here and hereafter. And it reminds me of riches that can't be taxed. I'm never going to be taxed on the riches of God's grace.

0: today. No matter what else is happening in the world.
1: Always good news. 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
2: Welcome to Good News Today, the program where you will always find good news, no matter what else is happening in the world. I'm Jim Dearman, your host for Good News Today. Thanks so much for joining us here in the Good News Room, where we take you back in time with our surroundings and back to the timeless Word of God with our teaching. And today we go back to the book of Genesis in our devotional time, Genesis chapter 6. We're going to look at verses 5 through 9. So get your Bibles open to that passage and be ready to read along and study along with us, because our devotional time consists of our scripture reading, beautiful singing segment, and then a brief study of our scripture. And following our devotional time, we've got a great Leaving a Legacy segment as Leroy Dedman talks about the fishing license, the lighthearted story, always with a strong spiritual application. And Stephen Hall comes along today with a challenges segment, and the challenge of being honest. You know, honesty is not a very well-known quality today. It's not as widely appreciated as it once was, and yet it needs to be and should be, and if we follow the biblical standard, it will be. And Stephen Hall will remind us of that in his great segment coming your way a little bit later on. And then our G&T Q&A, in what way is Christ the firstborn from the dead? What's the meaning of that expression, which we find in Colossians 1:18? We'll answer that in our final segment today. Again, we appreciate so much your being with us, and we hope you're ready to read along and study along with us now from Genesis chapter 6 as we read verses 5 through 9. Then the Lord saw that the wickedness of man was great in the earth, and that every intent of the thoughts of his heart was only evil continually. And the Lord was sorry that he had made man on the earth, and he was grieved in his heart. So the Lord said, I will destroy man whom I have created from the face of the earth, both man and beast, creeping things and birds of the air, for I am sorry that I have made them. But Noah found grace in the eyes of the Lord. This is the genealogy of Noah. Noah was a just man, perfect in his generations. Noah walked with God.

0: We're back for the study portion of our devotional time, and we're looking today at Genesis chapter 6. Very crucial text, because in this text we find the word grace used for the very first time in Scripture. That's at verse 8 of our reading. But Noah found grace in the eyes of the Lord. Well, we've talked about grace several times here on the program. David Smith has dealt with it in his Be Ready Always segment. Leroy has. I've dealt with it in our devotional time. But you know, it is still tragically one of the most misunderstood and misapplied subjects in all of the Bible. The grace of God, and yet it should not be, because it is so clear and so understandable from Scripture, and yet many misapply it by over-applying, if you will, or overextending the grace of God. In other words, contending that salvation is by grace alone. The grace of God is going to save everyone. Doesn't matter what I do or how I respond to the grace of God, we're all going to be saved by grace. Or a great many others say, well, we are saved by grace through faith alone. But it's not a faith that requires me to do anything. It's just a faith that requires me to say something. Specifically, the so-called sinner's prayer, where I invite Jesus into my heart. Well, isn't it significant to examine a passage where the word grace is used for the first time and to see how it is used there? And do we not understand that when we see how it is used the first time it appears in Scripture, that's going to give us a foundational principle that is going to apply throughout Scripture? The principle of grace, salvation by grace, has never changed. Oh, the particulars have changed. We don't build arks today in order to appropriate the grace of God, but that's what Noah was required to do. But the principle is still the same. In other words, Noah had to respond to God's grace by an obedient faith, and we must do the same today. Well, let's see how that works out in the passage we're looking at today. Genesis chapter 6. Verse 5, the Lord saw the wickedness of man, that the wickedness of man was great in the earth, and that every intent of the thoughts of his heart was only evil continually. And the Lord, I'm reading from the New King James, was sorry that he had made man on the earth, and he was grieved in his heart. So the Lord said, I will destroy man whom I have created from the face of the earth, both man and beast, creeping thing and birds of the air, for I am sorry that I have made them. Now we're back to verse 8, where grace is used for the first time. But Noah found grace in the eyes of the Lord. The American Standard Translation translates that verse, but Noah found favor in the eyes of the Lord. And that's a good translation, because grace is favor. And sometimes we add the word unmerited, and nothing wrong with doing that, because we cannot earn the salvation, earn the grace of God and our salvation by His grace. We can't do anything to merit our salvation. But does that mean there's nothing we do to accept the grace of God? Well, let's see what Noah had to do. You see, we get further insight by reading verse 9, the last verse of our reading today. This is the genealogy of Noah. And then we have a description of Noah before we get to the genealogy of Noah and his three sons, Shem, Ham, and Japheth, who are mentioned in verse 10. But in verse 9, after saying this is the genealogy of Noah, then the inspired writer tells us Noah was a just man, perfect in his generations. Noah walked with God. Now, perfect in his generations doesn't mean he was sinless, but he was blameless. He was perfect in the sense that he was whole and complete in terms of his relationship to God. Well, that tells us the basis upon which God extended his grace to Noah. And he extended it to Noah's wife and the three sons and their wives. A total of 8 precious souls were saved from the universal flood because of faith, obedient faith. And that's how we must respond to grace. That's the first time we see grace used in Scripture, and that's how Noah received the grace of God. You see, it wasn't simply an arbitrary decision that God made where he said, the world has become so wicked that I'm going to destroy all living beings, but I'm going to save a couple, a man and his wife, to propagate the human race, because I don't want to create man again miraculously as I once did. So I'll save a husband and wife, and we'll just throw in the children and their wives for good measure. Could God have just made that arbitrary decision to do that, or did there have to be some basis upon which God did that? There had to be a basis upon which God could do that, because God is God. In other words, He's perfect in every attribute. Perfect in justice, perfect in mercy and His goodness. But He's no respecter of persons. Acts 10:34 and 35, remember Peter at the household of Cornelius said, "Truly I perceive that God shows no partiality," as the New King James renders it, or "is no respecter of persons," as the King James says, "but in every nation he who fears Him and works righteousness," that's an important phrase, "works righteousness, is accepted by Him." So God is no respecter of persons. There has to be some basis upon which God satisfies His justice in order to extend His mercy. What is that basis? Obedient faith. Works of righteousness. Therefore, Noah had to be a man of righteousness. And so God extended His grace to Noah and his family because of their obedience. Nothing has changed in terms of that principle. Now, we said earlier, the particulars have changed. We don't have to do what Noah had to do to show our faith. Noah had to build an ark, remember? And he had to build it specifically as God told him to build it. 300 cubits long, for example. 298, 299 would not have been sufficient. Why not? Because 300 was the specified length, and that was a doable command to obey. And he obeyed it. In fact, verse 22 of Genesis 6 says, "Thus Noah did according to all that God commanded him, so he did." And the very next verse that begins chapter 7 says this, "Then the Lord said to Noah, 'Come into the ark, you and all your household, because I have seen that you are righteous before me in this generation.'" I've seen it. How have I seen it? He said, "I've seen it by the fact that you did all that I commanded you to do." Now, when Noah had done all that God commanded him to do, had he earned his salvation from the flood? Could he stand beside that giant boat and say, "You must save me now, God, because look what I've done to earn it"? Well, of course not. It was still God's grace. But it had to be accepted, his grace did, God's grace, by Noah's obedient faith. Now, has that changed in principle today? The answer is clearly no. In fact, we can learn from the conversion of Saul of Tarsus, for example, who became the great apostle Paul, who wrote in 1 Corinthians 15:10, "But by the grace of God I am what I am, and that grace toward me was not in vain, for I labored more abundantly than they all, yet not I, but the grace of God that was with me." Paul wrote those words when he had become a Christian, and he said, "By the grace of God, I am what I am." In other words, what I am, a Christian, and of course he became an apostle, but I'm a Christian by the grace of God. Well, what did he do to become a Christian? When we see what he did to become a Christian, we know what it means to accept the grace of God and to be saved by the grace of God. What did Saul of Tarsus do? Well, he had to believe that Jesus was the Christ, the Son of the living God. He had to repent of his sins, confess Jesus to be the Christ. And in Acts 22:16, he tells us himself that when Ananias, who came to him, sent by the Lord Jesus Christ himself, saw him there and he was praying, the Lord said he'd been praying. Praying wasn't going to save him, as many contend will save you today. What did Ananias say to this penitent Saul of Tarsus, who had obviously repented of his sins, who believed with all of his heart that Jesus was the Christ, who had obviously confessed him to be the Christ? What did he say remained for him to do? "Why are you waiting?" he said to Paul. "Arise and be baptized and wash away your sins, calling on the name of the Lord." What does it mean to call upon the name of the Lord? To call upon the name of the Lord means to what? Obey the gospel. It means to believe, repent, confess, and be baptized. That's what Saul of Tarsus did. And after he had done it, he said what? He wrote later in 1 Corinthians 15:10, "By the grace of God, I am what I am." And so that same principle that saved Noah is the same principle that saved Saul of Tarsus. It's the same principle that saves all men today. We must respond to the grace of God by a faith that will what? Will work. Not works by which we earn salvation, but works that God has prepared beforehand that we should walk in them. That's Ephesians 2 and verse 10. Well, no more time remains for our devotional time. Right now, let's get to that Leaving a Legacy segment with Leroy Dedman. Here's Leroy.
1: Have you ever reacted to a situation as if you were wrong, but actually you were not? Well, a couple of young boys were fishing at their special pond off the beaten track, and all of a sudden the game warden jumped out of the bushes. Immediately, one of the boys threw down his rod and started running through the woods as fast as he could. The game warden was hot on his heels. And after about a half a mile, the young man stopped, stooped over with his hands on his thighs to catch his breath. So the game warden finally caught up with him. "Let's see your fishing license, boy," the warden grasped. With that, the boy pulled out his wallet and gave the game warden a valid fishing license. "Well, son," said the game warden, "you must be about as dumb as a box of rocks. You don't have to run from me. You have a valid license." "Yes, sir," replied the young guy, "but my friend back there, well, he don't have one." Well, you might say there was really nothing wrong with the young man running, but we could question whether he had the right motive. In fact, I believe we all agree he was deceptive, and deception is a form of lying. The master of deception is Satan himself. John, writing of inspiration in Revelation 12, verse 9, wrote, "So the great dragon was cast out, that serpent of old, called the devil and Satan, who deceives the whole world. He was cast out to the earth, and his angels were cast out with him." The Apostle Paul wrote in 2 Corinthians 11, verse 3, "But I fear lest somehow, as a serpent deceived Eve by his craftiness, so your minds may be corrupted from the simplicity that is in Christ." Of course, Satan is not the only one who deceives. He has a lot of help in the world today. We have far too many preachers who are deceivers. They claim to preach the gospel when in fact they're preaching false doctrine.

0: probably one of the most dangerous deceivers is ourselves. We read in James 1:26, if anyone among you thinks he is religious and does not bridle his tongue, but deceives his own heart, this one's religion is useless. And then Paul wrote in Galatians 6:3, for if anyone thinks himself to be something when he is nothing, he deceives himself. And then John wrote in 1 John 1:8, if we say we have no sin, we deceive ourselves, and the truth is not in us. If we think we're saved without being baptized for the remission of our sins, we're deceived. If we think we can join the church of our choice, we are deceived. If we think we cannot fall from grace, we are deceived. If we think one church is as good as another, we are deceived. If we think our conscience is a safe guide, we are deceived. Paul prophesied deception to be prevalent in the last days when he wrote in 1 Timothy 4:1, now the Spirit says that in latter times some will depart from the faith, giving heed to deceiving spirits and doctrines of demons.
1: Our thanks again to Leroy Dedmon, as always, for a great segment. Coming up, it's that challenges segment we mentioned earlier, the challenge of being honest, as Stephen Hall leads that segment for us, and a great segment it will be. 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Non-denominational, that is based strictly upon the Bible alone. We'll be right back. You may have questions or comments about Good News Today. 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
1: 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We'd like to hear from you. Hearing from our viewers is always good news to us. Well, again, we hope you take advantage of the contact information. We'd love to have you enroll in our Bible correspondence course. We'd love to hear from you. Right now, we're going to hear from Stephen Hall with another excellent challenges segment.
3: Today, we're going to discuss a topic that is a challenge for all of us. And if we are truthful, we will admit that sometimes lying can be a problem for us. There is what we call the white lie, the fib, the half-truth, the clever deception, the misleading statement, and so on. For example, have you ever complimented someone when you really didn't mean it? Have you ever lied to get out of trouble? Have you ever lied to get your way? Or have you ever misled someone, perhaps to save face? Well, this would certainly, this world would be a better place if just this one commandment of God was obeyed. But we see that God does not excuse any lack of truthfulness just because it may be hard. Lying is condemned continually throughout the Scriptures. Jesus said in John 8:44 that the devil is the father of lies, and that in Revelation 21 verse 8, John wrote that all liars will have their part in the lake of fire. So God commands that we must always be truthful. Jesus said, and again ye have heard that it hath been said by them of old time, thou shalt not forswear thyself, but shalt perform unto the Lord thine oaths. But I say unto you, swear not at all, neither by heaven, for it is God's throne, nor by the earth,

0: For it is his footstool, neither by Jerusalem, for it is the city of the great king. Neither shalt thou swear by thy head, because thou canst not make one hair white or black. But let your communication be yea, yea, nay, nay. For whatsoever is more than these cometh of evil. Matthew 5:33-37. Well, this is a simple command and a simple truth. Jesus said that we must be truthful and be known by others to be truthful. Don't embellish or exaggerate. Simply say what you mean and mean what you say. Well, this statement of Jesus is not forbidding a taking of an oath, for example, in a court of law, but rather he meant that we are to keep our lives free from any schemes to assure others that we are being honest. The truth is that taking an oath anytime or anywhere will not make a dishonest person honest, and it will not make an honest person dishonest. Solomon wrote, "Be not rash with thy mouth, and let not thine heart be hasty to utter anything before God. For God is in heaven, and thou upon earth. Therefore let thy words be few, for a dream cometh through the multitude of business, and a fool's voice is known by multitude of words." Ecclesiastes 5:2-3. We must always speak simply and speak the simple truth. The problem we face is the challenge of living in a society wherein most are more interested in political correctness than honesty and integrity. The Bible reads, "Then Jesus said to those Jews which believed on him, If ye continue in my word, then are ye my disciples indeed. And ye shall know the truth, and the truth shall make you free." John 8:31-32. The Christian life is not merely a system of beliefs or moral guidelines. The Christian life is an honest and truthful way of living. It is knowing the truth, being set free by the truth, and living the truth every day. Our culture says that truth is whatever you sincerely believe, but you can sincerely believe in something and can be sincerely wrong. Cynics like Pilate ask, "What is truth?" John 18:38. Well, the Bible is truth. And Jesus said, "Sanctify them through thy truth. Thy word is truth." John 17:17. So live in such a way that you can always tell the truth, and in being truthful, there won't be any challenge that we can't overcome with God's help.
1: Well, honesty is not just the best policy. Honesty is the Bible policy. And we're grateful to Stephen Hall for that reminder of that in that excellent Challenges segment. Coming up after another brief information break, it's our final segment, our GNT Q&A. But we take another break to give you some very important contact information. We do want to hear from you. We'll be right back.
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2: 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We'd like to hear from you. Hearing from our viewers is always good news to us.
1: We are back. Again, we do want you to take advantage of the contact information. We'd love to hear from you. Right now, we are going to deal with that Bible question we mentioned earlier, and that is, in what way is Christ the firstborn from the dead? Well, let's look at the expression and where it is used by the Apostle Paul in Colossians 1 and verse 18, where Paul writes, "And he is the head of the body, the church, who is the beginning, the firstborn from the dead, that in all things he may have the preeminence." Well, that's the key phrase, the firstborn from the dead. what did Paul mean by referring to Christ as the firstborn from the dead? Well, it's simply a reference to his resurrection. And the firstborn from the dead, meaning that he is the first to rise from the grave, never to die again. There were those who were raised from the dead. Christ raised some from the dead. The Old Testament, we have an instance there as well. There were those who came out of the tombs, as a matter of fact, after the crucifixion of Christ. But all those who came out of the tombs, whether it was the Old Testament or the New Testament, at Christ's resurrection or crucifixion, they died again. But Christ will not die again, and he becomes the first fruits of our resurrection. Thanks for being with us for another edition of Good News Today.

Hello, my name is Cameron Freeman, and we are so glad that you're watching the Gospel Broadcasting Network. When a person starts a school or a new job, they are usually asked to bring a whole list of items, and that can be stressful, even expensive. 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And once again, thank you for tuning in to GBN.

Hello, my name is Roy Knight for Let's Study the Bible Together. Today we will be getting into Acts chapter 24. Remember that Acts chapter 24 is based upon previous chapters. And as I mentioned before, in order to understand what's going on into 24, you really have to go back to chapter 21 and to read through. Remember, chapter 21 through 24 happens within a short period of time. I want us to go back to the previous verse, looking at Acts chapter 23 and verse 35, to help us to get a little bit better context of what's going on here in verse 20 or chapter 24 and verse 1. But in this verse, it says, "I," and this "I" is in reference to Governor Felix. It says, "I will hear you whenever your accusers also have come," and he commanded him to be kept in Herod's Praetorium. Now, with that verse, it helps us understand what is going on in verse 1, whenever it says, "Now, after about 5 days, that Ananias the high priest came down with the elders and a certain orator named Tertullus. These gave evidence to the governor against Paul." Now, whenever we're looking at Ananias, I want us to consider that here's the high priest. The high priest is the leader here of the Jews. And so in their minds, they must have seen Paul as a great threat in order to have him, the high priest, to come down and to stand against him. Notice as well that the elders also came with him as well, and also Tertullus. Notice here that he is an orator. An orator simply means is a person who can speak well. I don't know if we would put him in the same classifications as a lawyer, but he is one who can speak well on behalf of the high priest and the elders. Notice what he says in verse 2 and following. He says, "And whenever he was called upon, Tertullus began his accusation, saying, 'Seeing that though you have enjoyed great peace and prosperity, is being brought to this nation by your foresight, we accept it always and in all places, most noble Felix, with all thankfulness. Nevertheless, not to be tedious to you any further, I beg you to hear by your courtesy a few words from us.'" Now notice what he's saying here. Remember, he is an orator. He has been trained how to speak, and he is speaking to Felix. Notice again the words in which he's saying, "Seeing that through you that we enjoy great peace, we enjoy great prosperity from you. If this prosperity has reached out to our nation, and it is because of you." You see how he's somewhat buttering him up here? I want you to consider that these words in which he is using is kind of helping to persuade Felix to come over to their side. But we need to realize that this is a lie. We need to realize that the Jews hated the Gentiles. We've seen that from previous chapters. But yet he is trying to induce him to come over to their side to understand. He's simply using flattering words in order to bring Felix over to their way of thinking. In verses 5 and 6 it says, "We have found this man," meaning Paul, "we have found this man a plague, a creator of dissension amongst all the Jews throughout the world, and a ringleader of the sect of the Nazarenes. He even tried to profane the temple, and we seized him and wanted to judge him according to our law." Now, keep this in mind. Here is Paul on one side. Here is Tertullus, the high priest, the elders on the other side. And he is describing him as a plague. He is describing him as a creator of dissension. Likewise, that he is a ringleader of the sect of the Nazarenes. And basically, he's saying, if you ever saw a horrible man, it is this Paul here. He is a horrible man. Have you ever been described as a plague before?
I don't think so. Hopefully not. I certainly have not. But he is calling him a plague. He is a scourge on humanity. He is the worst of the worst. Notice also within this context that he is the ringleader of the sect of the Nazarenes. And Jesus Christ has been called a Nazarene because he was from Nazareth some 20 times within Scripture. And he's saying that Paul is the ringleader. He is the one who is trying to get all these people to come over. But he's such a horrible, horrible man. Likewise, in verse 6, it says that he even tried to profane the temple. Now, in their mind, they're saying he tried to bring a Gentile into the temple. He tried to profane it. He tried to destroy the holiness of our sacred place. Again, he's simply a horrible man. In verse 7 and following, it says, "But the commander, Lysias, came by and with great violence took him out of our hands, commanding his accusers to come to you. By examining him yourself, you may ascertain all these things of which we accuse him." And the Jews also assented, maintaining that these things were so. Notice what they are saying about this commander, Lysias. Notice that he came by with great violence. Now, is that true? No. Certainly not. He did rescue them out of their hands because they were about to stone him to death, but he takes Paul away. But they are saying, Tertullus is saying, by great violence he took him out of his hands. Notice this, by examining him yourself, if you were to bring him here, then he would say that what we're saying is true. But notice that in verse 9 it says, "And the Jews also assented." So you have Tertullus who's there, and the rest of them, the high priest and the elders, are going along with it. That word assented means to join into the attack. Tertullus is attacking Paul like a ravaged dog, and these other ones are just really ganging up on top of Paul as well. Yes, what he is saying is true. They are affirming that these things are so, in essence, from the ESV version. And so you have all of these people ganging up on this one man. Now, we would, in essence, what they're saying is that we would have brought justice if he hadn't showed up. If Lysias hadn't showed up, we would have brought our own form of justice upon Paul. But we were prevented in doing so by Lysias. So just keep that in mind as we go down a little bit further. In verse 11 it says, "And then Paul, after the governor had nodded to him to speak, answered." He says, "Inasmuch as I know that you have been for many years a judge of this nation, I do the more cheerfully answer for myself, because you may ascertain that it is no more than 12 days since I went up to Jerusalem to worship." Notice this word, cheerfully. I answer for myself cheerfully. That's interesting. Because on one side, you have this mob of people, in essence, Tertullus and the high priest and the elders, and they are saying to Paul, he is just a horrible man. He's a plague. He's a creator of dissensions. And Paul, on the other side, says, "I'll be glad to answer any questions in which you may have." I want us to consider our mindset whenever it comes to God's Word and maybe those who are accusing us of certain things. How are we going to reply to them? In the past, I've been accused of various things concerning the Word of God. I remember times past people will say, "Well, y'all just believe in that water baptism, and why don't you just go around and put everybody up underneath the water?" Well, wait a minute. There's more to it than that. There's certainly more to it. But the thing about it is how do we respond to people? Are we going to respond to them in a mean way, in a hateful way, in a condescending way? Are we going to look down upon them? Or do we have another mindset about us?
Will we respond cheerfully? In many ways, in many times, I should say, is that whenever we respond to someone in a not so defensive way, we actually bring them over to help them to understand what we're trying to say. Whenever we can return a smile to their biting words, it helps bring down their defenses. And Paul here says, I would be glad to answer any question that you may have. Notice that again at the very bottom, he brings up 12 days. He says, it hadn't been 12 days since I've been up to Jerusalem. And where do we find the 12 days? Now, remember, if we were to go back in verse 1 of chapter 24, he says, now after 5 days, but then we have to put that together with the 7 days by which it took him to go through his time of purification, and that's 12 days. Paul's saying, I haven't had enough time to do all the things that they said that I've been doing. It's only been less than 2 weeks. But he goes on to say, in verse 12, and they neither found me in the temple, disputing with anyone, nor inciting the crowd, either in the synagogues or in the city, nor can they prove the things of which they now accuse me. He goes on in verse 14, he says, but this I confess to you, that according to the way which they call a sect, so I worship the God of my fathers, believing all things that are written in the law and the prophets. Notice that he uses this phrase again. We've seen it many times before, the way. Jesus said, I am the way, the truth, and the life. No man comes to the Father but by me. Here we see that phrase, the way, in essence referring to Christians. But notice again that he calls it a sect of the Nazarenes in verse 5. But I want you to consider as well that he says, I followed the religion of my fathers. And he says that I believe what is written in the law and in the prophets. Now, the question is he following what's in the law of the prophets now? No, because he's a Christian now. He has a better sacrifice based upon better promises. But what he's saying is that the law and the prophets brought us up to Christ. The book of Galatians bears that out. But I want us to consider, I believe in it, certainly. I believe in the prophecies that are there because they highlight Jesus Christ coming on the scene. And yes, Christ came on the scene according to those prophecies of old. All we have to do is go back to the Old Testament and see the hundreds of years before Christ came into the world. There's Isaiah prophesying how he would come and how he would die. Of course, we can add on hundreds of other different prophecies as well. But here Paul says, yes, I believe that, because it brings us up to where we are now. It brings us up to Christ Jesus. In verse 15 and 16, it says, I have hope in God, which they themselves also accept, that there will be a resurrection of the dead, both of the just and the unjust. This being so, I myself also strive to have a conscience without offense towards God and men. Notice in verse 16, I myself also strive to have a conscience without offense towards God and men. And we need to ask ourselves, do we also strive to have a conscience without offense towards God and men? Basically, what we need to ask ourselves, am I living rightly before God? Or am I doing things that I know is wrong, that will bear upon my conscience, that will weigh me down? Now, I understand that there are people in the world who have no conscience, who will go out and just do whatever they want to do, and they sleep well at night. But for most of us, we have a conscience that bears upon us whenever we do wrong. And whenever things are going well, our conscience is not pricking us there. You remember that in Acts, and whenever we have Peter and the apostles preaching to this great multitude of people, and it says in verse 37 of Acts chapter 2, and they were pricked in their hearts. What's happening here is that their consciousness is telling them, not their consciousness, but their conscience is telling them what they've done is wrong.
and that they need the change. That's why they ask the question, men and brethren, what shall we do? What shall we do to be in a right relationship with God? And Peter tells them to repent and be baptized, every one of you, in the name of Jesus Christ, for the remission of your sins. And of course, we see 3,000 people being baptized. But going back to this idea of living with all good conscience before God and men, how are we living our lives? And we need to realize that we must live it not in accordance to our own standards, but in accordance to God's standards. We want to be a people who live rightly before God and men. And of course, we do so before men because we want to bring them to God. It's that important for us to do what is right. I want us to consider as well, whenever we go on a little bit further in verse 17, it says, "Now after many years I came to bring alms and offerings to my nation, in the midst of which some Jews from Asia found me purified in the temple, and neither with a mob nor with tumult." Now remember that he has been on his third missionary trip. That third missionary trip took several years. Whenever I came, I was bringing alms. I was bringing money to those who were in need. Yes, I was in the temple, but I wasn't there in the way that they said that I was. I wasn't there with a great mob. I wasn't there stirring up trouble. I was there purified, he says. Verse 19 goes on to say, "And they ought to have been here before you to object if they had anything against me, or else let those who are here themselves say if they found any wrongdoing in me while I stood before the council. Unless it is for this one statement which I cried out, saying amongst them, concerning the resurrection of the dead, I am being judged by you this day." You remember him standing before the council between the Sadducees and the Pharisees, and he cries out that I'm a Pharisee, and for this reason, the hope of the resurrection, I'm being judged. And he brings this over later on in this council, and he says, and that's the reason why I'm here, because I have hope in the resurrection. Because I preach the resurrection of Jesus Christ is the reason why I'm standing here being persecuted. Do you believe that there will be a resurrection one day? I mean, really believe that there will be a resurrection one day? Are you living your life like there's going to be a resurrection one day? You know, that's very important, is it not? Because if we go through our lives not truly believing that there's going to be a resurrection, we're just going to do whatever. If we don't believe that Jesus Christ is going to come back in the clouds, we're just going to do whatever we want to do. But if we do believe that He will return, if we do believe that there will be a resurrection from the dead, then that should change how we think, how we live our lives, how we speak, the places that we go. Because in the end, we want to go with God, do we not? We want to be with Him forever. Are you living your life that way? I want us to consider that idea of the resurrection from the dead, by which you judge me this day. Yes, you too may be judged and found foolish in the eyes of many people because you believe that there will be a resurrection. But you need to realize that the resurrection is based upon evidence of Scripture, based upon prophecies in which we found in God's Word. We understand that these things will happen because it's based upon prophecy, and you simply can't change that. If you see God's fingerprints all over this book through the means of prophecies and other means, we understand that what will happen in accordance to God's will. We also see in verse 22, it says, "But whenever Felix heard these things, having more accurate knowledge of the way, that he adjourned the proceedings and said, whenever Lysias the commander comes down, I will make a decision on your case." Notice this, that he had more accurate knowledge of the way. Here's a man who knew about Christians.
Here's a man who understood what they did, that he had more understanding than the high priest and elders did, and he wanted to find out more about it. In the very next verse, verse 23, it says, "So he commanded the centurion to keep Paul and to let him have liberty, and told him not to forbid any of his friends to provide for or visit him." We ask the question, who would have come to visit Paul in Caesarea? He's a long way from Jerusalem. Who would have been there? Well, in verse 8 and 9 of chapters 21, notice what it says. "And on the next day, we who were Paul's companions departed and came to Caesarea and entered the house of Philip the evangelist, who was one of the seven, and stayed with him. Now this man had four virgin daughters who prophesied." And so Philip, which we've seen many chapters ago, had his residence in Philippi. And yes, it could have been Philip and his daughters, maybe Philip's wife, who would come and visit and encourage Paul as he is there under guard. I want us to consider that there were Christians all over everywhere during this time, and that there were many who wanted to come and see him and to encourage him. In verse 24 it says, "And after some days, whenever Felix came with his wife Drusilla, who was Jewish, he sent for Paul and heard him concerning the faith in Christ." Now, as he reasoned about righteousness and self-control and the judgment to come, that Felix was afraid and answered, "Go away for now. Whenever I have a convenient time, I will call for you." Notice that he sent for Paul to hear about this faith that he talked about. He wanted to hear more about the way. He also said that in regarding to this faith, and that would encompass something, would it not? He's not just simply talking about faith, but he's talking about righteousness. He is talking about self-control, and that, yes, he is talking about the judgment that would come. There's a lot that is involved when we talk about the faith. Just like when we have Philip going to the Ethiopian eunuch, and he preached to him Jesus, and as he was going down the road, he said, what hindereth me to be baptized? Well, what's involved in preaching Jesus? Well, baptism is involved in preaching Jesus. Here, likewise, preaching the faith, talking about the faith, involves righteousness or right living before God. It involves self-control. It involves, yes, indeed, the judgment that would come. Notice this, that Felix was afraid. Why would he'd be afraid? Well, because perhaps he sees that his life is not lining up with God's will. Maybe he is living unrighteously, and he knows that. He knows that his life is not in accordance with the will of God. Well, how does he respond? How does he respond whenever faced with the truth? How does he respond? Notice this. He says, "Go away for now, and whenever I have a convenient time, I will call for you." Is that how you respond to the truth? Is that how you respond whenever you see something in Scripture that doesn't mesh with your thinking, and you have got to ask yourself, will it be my will or God's will? And you tell God, you know, kind of go away for right now, and whenever I have a more convenient time, I'll call for you. And maybe at that time I'll change things, you know, when things change in my life. I certainly hope that we do not have that mindset. That when we come to the truth of God's Word, that we are ready to make a change. I understand that those changes may be difficult. We understand that we're living with someone who's not our husband or our wife, that we need to make changes. We understand if we're a gossiper that we need to change our habits. We need to change our mouth, our tongues, how we speak to people. If we're lying, yes, we have got to modify our mind to take that lying out of it. It's hard at times. But we've got to be like Christ, who says, "Not my will, but your will be done."
In verse 26, it says, "Meanwhile, he also hoped that money would be given him by Paul that he might release him. Therefore, he sent for him more often and conversed with him. But after 2 years, Porcius Festus succeeded Felix, and Felix wanted to see the Jews, or wanted to do the Jews a favor, left Paul bound." And so for 2 years, 2 years, Felix hears this message. And for 2 years, he would not obey the gospel. That's amazing to me, to know God's will, but not do it. There may be some of you who have gone to church and have heard sermon after sermon after sermon after sermon, and you know what to do. You know that you need to repent of your sins. You know that you need to set Christ first and foremost in your life. You know that you need to be baptized, but you don't do it. Why? What is holding you back? I want to encourage you that whatever it is, that you take it out of the way and that you obey Christ. Why? Because I want you saved. And not just simply myself, but God wants you saved. I know that you've been sitting there for a long time. It's time to make a move. It's time to commit your life to God, to Jesus Christ. And if you hold out until you die, there will be no hope for you. I want you to live forever in eternity. And if you want to know more about how to do that, please contact those at GBN, Gospel Broadcasting Network. Contact us here at St. Andrew's Road, or even myself. We would love to talk to you about the gospel and about the church and the wonderful kingdom that Jesus Christ has established, that we can be a part of it today. I want you saved, and so does Jesus Christ. And maybe those who are around you as well are just waiting for your commitment, waiting for you to make that statement that I believe that Jesus Christ is the Son of God and I'm ready to make that change. If you are, why not do so as soon as possible? Thank you so much for your time, and I certainly hope that you will be with us next time as we get into Acts chapter 25 and as we study a little bit more about Paul and what he is doing in order to spread the gospel message. Again, thank you.

People often know and believe things while not entirely understanding those things. For example, one may know and believe that planes fly, while not exactly understanding all the principles and sciences of flight. The same may be true of one's knowledge of the Word of God. He might not understand everything about what he believes. At his first Corinthian epistle, Paul set out at chapter 15 to declare the gospel he had already preached to them, or to further explain its truths and its application to them. Paul acknowledged they had already received and stood in that truth, however, being saved by it depended upon their remembrance of it. Otherwise, Paul said, they had believed in vain. We do tend to remember what we do more regularly, while forgetting what we do less often. Time and experience result in greater understanding of that to which God calls us in His Word. It is not what we read of that Word, but what we remember that makes us learned.

The Dayspring from on high hath visited us to give light unto them that sit in darkness and in the shadow of death, to guide our feet into the way of peace. Dayspring is an effort to be in touch with good people who love God and who believe that the Bible is His Word.

0: Dayspring is brought to you by your neighbors from Churches of Christ in this area. And now, visit with us as we draw near to God.
1: A very pleasant day to you. Thank you for coming our way. We enjoy the time we spend with you, and that's especially true because we sit before an open Bible. I shall begin our thoughts today from Matthew chapter 7. Our Lord is the speaker, His great sermon from the mountain. Matthew chapter 7, verse 13. Jesus said, "Enter ye in at the strait gate. For wide is the gate, and broad is the way that leads to destruction, and many there be which go in thereat. Because strait is the gate, and narrow is the way which leads to life, and few there be that find it." Many are headed for destruction. You and I, let's suppose, you and I are in that narrow way. We've gone through that difficult gate. We've become Christians. We're now walking in that narrow way, limited, requires discipline, following orders from the Lord. We look over there on the other road, and someone asks among us, "What about the others? What about those people over there on the other road who are headed for destruction? Let's consider those people." Well, someone says, "Several members of my family, my close family, are over there on that broad way. They're headed for destruction." Someone else says, "You know, some of my closest friends in the world, friends with whom I grew up, friends with whom I worked, my classmates, some of them are over there on that broad way. And if I understand anything, they're headed for destruction. Eternal destruction from the presence of God and from the glory of His power." And so there is a consensus among the group standing around us. Many of those people over there on that broad way are good people. We've known them from the communities where we lived. They were respected. They contributed to the welfare of the community. They were liked. They were popular. But they're over there on that other road. They are headed for eternal destruction. This doesn't seem right to us. As we think about that, we begin to have sympathy with those people. Those people over there on that other road had many trials. Some of them faced great difficulties in life. They did not receive the same encouragement that you and I received as people around us encouraged us to become Christians and to live the Christian life. Some of those good people over there on that other road did not receive that kind of encouragement. They were not taught like you and I were taught how to become Christians and why we should become Christians and encouraged to become Christians. They didn't receive that teaching and that encouragement. And someone suggests, is there not some other way? It perhaps is a human response. It goes along with being a human being. that we feel sorry for those people on the other road. We not only feel sorry for them, we begin to think about some other way to account for them, so that at last they will not wind up in that place described as destruction. So that's a human response. As human beings, we now express our sympathy and our disappointment, and we begin to explore other avenues. How can we account for those people so that they will not wind up at that wrong place? Well, perhaps it would be good for you and I to put ourselves in their place. What if we were among those people who were wrong, who were traveling the wrong road, who had not made preparation, and who were headed for eternal destruction? How would you feel? What about those people over there on the straight way, the narrow way, who are living right and who are going to their home with the Lord in the after while, life everlasting? How would we feel about those other people? Would we be disappointed if they did not try at least to win us out of that broad way? Nobody over there came to me and said, "I am interested in your soul, and I don't want to see you lose your soul forever. So I'm pleading with you, and I would like to teach you the way that leads from this earth to heaven." How would we feel about efforts like that? Would we respond to such efforts? Or would we tell people to stay out of our business? "We don't want you trying to run our lives for us. We do not want you to tell us what to do." Now, while we're in that narrow way and expressing our sympathetic thoughts to the people in the other road, someone says, "By all means, we should not run the risk of offending them. We don't want to say anything to them that would hurt their feelings. Don't be very plain and open when we point out that that road they're traveling leads to eternal destruction. We don't want to run them off." Would that be our attitude in our sympathy for them and in our sorrow for them? Would we bend over backward? And along comes this person among us who points over there to that other group and says, "Do you not know you're on the wrong road? Do you not know that you're lost and you're going to be lost forever?" Hard language. Some among us say that's the wrong approach to take. We'll never convince them to change roads as long as we're so hard, so narrow. Well, there's the thought. What about the others? That is, those on the other road who are in the wrong. Supposing, for the time being, that you and I are in the right. We're on that narrow way. Back in Genesis chapter 6, God appeared to Noah and told Noah that he was going to destroy the population of the earth with a flood. Why? God saw that every imagination of the thought of the heart of man was only evil continually. That's what the Bible says in Genesis 6. It was an evil generation, and it became more evil with each passing year. "Noah, I'm going to appoint you as a preacher of righteousness. You go up and down throughout the land over the years and warn these people. God's wrath is going to be poured out on this world because it has strayed so far from him and was getting further away all the time. Now listen, as the result of God's promise to Noah that he was going to destroy the world with a flood, the Bible says that God instructed Noah to build an ark in which people could escape the wrath of God. Noah built that ark by God's specifications. He and his family and the animals went into that ark, and the Bible says that God shut the door. Subsequent to that, in Genesis 7 at verse 23, God's word says, "And Noah only remained alive, and they that were with him in the ark." Every beast of the field, every fowl of the air, all living creatures were destroyed from off the face of the earth. God's wrath. "And Noah only remained alive, and they that were with him in the ark." Well, a careful counting reveals to us that there were only 8 people in that ark. Noah and his wife, their 3 sons and their wives, and that was all. Against the multitudes that were out there swept away in the flood. 1 Peter 3, verse 18. "Christ also once suffered for sin, the just for the unjust, that he might bring us to God, being put to death in the flesh, but quickened by the Spirit, by which he went and preached to the spirits in prison, while the ark was preparing, wherein the long suffering of God waited in the days of Noah while the ark was preparing, wherein few, that is 8 souls, were saved by water." When we read that account, we may ask, what about the others? The people who were not on that ark, what about them? 2 Peter chapter 2 and at verse 5, God's word says that the Lord spared not the old world, but saved Noah, the 8th person, a preacher of righteousness, bringing in the flood upon the world of the ungodly. Noah was a preacher of righteousness, and for a long probationary period, Noah had the opportunity to preach to his generation. What do you suppose his message was? Repentance. Straighten up. Turn away from your wickedness. This is the only hope you have. If you will repent and change your lives and come back to God, then God's wrath can be avoided. Otherwise, God's wrath will be poured out on you. When we read that account, and we think among all those people who perished, don't you know that Noah and his family had relatives over there? The wives of Noah's 3 sons, they had their families, friends, loved ones. Many people in that generation whom perhaps we would classify as good people, citizens, dwelt with them, had business affairs with them. But they're going to be swept away in God's wrath. Don't you think maybe they should get another chance? Should God extend the period in which he gives them time to repent and come back to him? Those people who were involved in that destruction, many of them knew God. They knew who he was. They were convinced that he was God. They'd seen his mighty power. They'd heard of his great miracles and of his kindness and goodness through the years past. They know a lot about God. It just seems unreasonable now to sweep them all away. Don't you think maybe there's some other way to give them another chance?

feel so sorry for those people who are out there in the flood, perishing in the waters of the flood, the wrath of God poured out on them. I feel so sympathetic for them. It just somehow seems to me they don't deserve that punishment. Would we have thought like that? What about the others who didn't get on the ark? What about the others who did not hear Noah preaching and who did not, as the result of his preaching, repent and come back to God? That's what Noah wanted. He wasn't out there preaching, I'm going to build a boat and I want everybody to get in it. No, instead he was preaching, repent or perish. Come back to God. But a lot of those people were busy. They were busy. They had problems in their lives. And as the result, they failed to hear Noah's preaching. Human. It just seems so unfair to take them all away. Well, that's what we call human sympathy. Is it good and beneficial and right? Evidently, not so. In Numbers, in our Old Testament, in Numbers chapter 21, verse 4, and they journeyed from Mount Hor by way of the Red Sea to compass the land of Edom, and the soul of the people was much discouraged because of the way. And the people spake against God and against Moses. Wherefore have ye brought us up out of Egypt to die in the wilderness? For there is no bread, neither is there any water, and our souls loathe this light bread. And the Lord sent fiery serpents among the people, and they bit the people, and much people of Israel died. Therefore the people came to Moses and said, we have sinned, for we have spoken against the Lord and against thee. Pray unto the Lord that he take away the serpents from us. And Moses prayed for the people. And the people said unto Moses, make thee a fiery serpent, and set it upon a pole. And it shall come to pass that everyone that is bitten, when he looks on it, he shall live. And Moses made a serpent of brass, and put it on a pole. And it came to pass that if a serpent had bitten any man, when he beheld the serpent of brass, he lived. An interesting Old Testament account. Those who looked on that serpent, even though they had been bitten by those poisonous serpents, they did not die. They lived. And somebody asks, well, what about the others? What about those people who did not look on that serpent of brass? Maybe it was inconvenient. Maybe they lived some distance from that serpent of brass. Maybe there were extenuating circumstances we don't know anything about. Doesn't it seem unfair that these people were dying from serpent bite simply because they did not look upon this serpent of brass, which was erected by Moses at God's instruction? Our sympathy goes out to those people who did not take advantage of God's salvation for them. Now they face death from the bite of that serpent, those serpents. So you and I think that's a senseless condition. The very idea that God requires this person who's been bitten to go look up on

0: that pole with that serpent of brass, and as the result, he'll be healed. He won't die. That's just simple. That's just senseless. It's unreasonable. And besides all that, I have some relatives, some close friends, some family members who did not look upon that serpent of brass. Now, is that fair to them just because they did not comply with that silly condition? And our hearts go out to those people. And we think, well, they knew God. Sure they did. We think, is there any other way to get this done? This unreasonable condition? I feel sorry for those people. Human sympathy takes over, and we begin to look for some other way, an easier way to save those people. Now, hear this passage in Romans 10. Verse 13 says, "Whosoever shall call upon the name of the Lord shall be saved." How then shall they call upon him in whom they have not believed? How shall they believe except they be taught? How shall they be taught without a preacher? As it is written, "How beautiful are the feet of them that preach the gospel of peace and bring glad tidings of good things." But they have not all obeyed the gospel. As Isaiah says, "Lord, who has believed our report?" So then, faith comes by hearing, and hearing by the word of God. You get that? Be saved by calling on God. But you can't call on him of whom you have never heard. Some people out there in the world have never heard of God, have never heard good preaching. As the result, fail to get the message. Now, what about those other people? They did not believe. That's the condition. That's the only condition some people recognize, faith only. But these people did not have faith. And so they're lost. They're good people. They have people with a good intention. They're fair and honest people. But they haven't called on the name of the Lord. They haven't heard of the name of the Lord. They have not been taught the name of the Lord. Consequently, they have not believed. We look over there at that great multitude of people who are still in unbelief, and we think, I feel sorry for those people. My heart goes out to them. I feel a sympathetic strain in my heart. Surely, surely, God is not going to condemn all of those people simply because they did not believe. Maybe there were some circumstances that caused them to fail to believe, like not ever having heard the message on which belief is based. And so, my friend, what we're faced with is a God who is fair and just and righteous. We leave all this to God's hands. And while those on the broad way are traveling toward destruction, instead of reaching out to them in sympathy and trying to find some other way for them, we must be busy carrying the gospel to them, lest they continue in the way they're going. What about the others? Thank you for being our guest today. Until the next time, may the goodness of God be yours in full measure.
1: 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May the peace of God rule in your hearts. And may the light of Christ brighten heaven's way.
2: If I were to ask you how many churches exist in the world today, what would you say? You might say, I don't know, a lot, I guess. And you would certainly be correct with that answer. There are over 43,000 churches that exist in the world today. Now, I want you to think about how confusing that could be for a person who is seeking for the truth. Friend, may I respectfully tell you that God is not the author of confusion. If you open your Bible, you won't find 43,000 churches. You'll only find one. Jesus said in Matthew 16:18, "Upon this rock I will build my church." Dear friend, our invitation to you is this. Let's go back to the Bible and be what they were, Christians only, and a part of the one church that Jesus promised to build.

Would you believe that the majority of all internet pornography use occurs right here in the workplace? Statistics say that 70% of all internet porn traffic occurs during the 9-to-5 workday. According to IDC, a source of global market intelligence, 30 to 40% of internet use in the workplace is unrelated to business. The Nelson Net Ratings has determined that 21% of all adult sites are accessed from work. Meanwhile, 70% of employees surveyed by the NFO worldwide admit to viewing or sending adult-oriented email at work. For the next several minutes, I want to talk to you about the subject of internet pornography. You know, this is one of those uncomfortable subjects that we don't like to talk about, we don't like to preach about, but it's a very real issue, and it's doing tremendous destruction both to people's lives and to their marriages. You know, the Lord addressed this subject in the Bible in Matthew 5:28 when he said, "But I say to you that whoever looks at a woman to lust for her has already committed adultery with her in his heart. If your right eye causes you to sin, pluck it out and cast it from you, for it is more profitable for you that one of your members perish than for your whole body to be cast into hell." The Lord warned us, but even still, it's an issue in the world, and it's even an issue in the church. I don't have statistics for the Lord's church specifically, but I want you to listen to these statistics involving religious people. In December of 2000, the National Coalition to Protect Children and Families surveyed 5, quote, Christian campuses to see how the next generation of believers was doing with regard to sexual purity. 48% of males admitted to current porn use, and 68% of males said that they intentionally viewed a sexually explicit site at the school. A 1996 Promise Keepers survey at one of their stadium events revealed that over 50% of the men in attendance were involved with pornography within 1 week of attending the event. A CNN article dated April 6, 2007 states that 70% of Christians admitted to struggling with porn in their daily lives. Now, what am I saying? I'm simply saying that this is a real problem for religious people. Now, someone might say, well, it's different in the Lord's church. And I wish I could say that that's true. Now, I could. I never would do this because I would not want to betray people's confidence. But I could give you a list of Christians that I've known who have struggled with this issue. I've had Christian men come to me over the years and say, I'm really struggling with this. Will you help me? You see, this is a problem even in the Lord's church. And so sometimes there are Christians who will attend worship on Sunday morning. And then they go home to their computers and they engage in this secret sin. You know, I guess pornography has always been around in some form, but in recent years it's become a greater problem because of the internet. You see, there used to be this sort of built-in deterrent because you had to go somewhere to get it. You had to go to a store to buy a magazine or to rent a video, and there was a possibility that someone might see you. But now with the internet, people can view pornography in the privacy of their home totally anonymously. In fact, someone has said that the 3 A's of the internet have caused the porn industry to explode with growth. Those 3 A's are accessibility, affordability, and anonymity. And we might add the word addiction and make it 4 A's. Those 4 things have made the pornography industry reach record numbers in our country and in the world. I read that every second, $3,075.64 is being spent on pornography. Every second, 28,258 internet users are viewing pornography. Every second, 372 internet users are typing adult search terms into search engines. Every 39 minutes, a new pornographic video is created in the United States. In fact, the revenue for the pornography industry is larger than the revenues of the top technology companies combined: Microsoft, Google, Amazon, eBay, Yahoo, Apple, Netflix, and Earthlink. According to InternetFilterReview.com, their 2003 statistics state that the sex industry brings in $57 billion in revenue per year worldwide. $12 billion of that is in the United States. Now, that is more than the combined revenues of all of the professional football, baseball, and basketball franchises, or the combined revenues of ABC, CBS, and NBC. 2.5 of the $12 billion is related to the internet porn industry. Now,
where are we as a country? Barna Research Group did a survey in 2003 that revealed that 38% of adults believe that it is morally acceptable to look at pictures of nudity or explicit sexual behavior. 59% of adults believe that it is morally acceptable to have sexual thoughts or fantasies. 38% of adults believe that there's nothing wrong with pornography use. Now, how does it happen? How do people get into the use of pornography? How do people first get exposed to it and hooked on pornography? Well, we might say that the first part of this is natural. Males are naturally stimulated by sight. You know, this is just the way God made us. But, of course, that doesn't make pornography right. It doesn't make lusting right. There's a proper outlet for this, and it's the marriage relationship. But it's a fact that men are naturally stimulated by sight. And many times women don't really get this. In the book, Every Young Man's Battle, the authors write, women seldom understand this because they aren't sexually stimulated in the same way. Their ignitions are tied to touch and relationship. They view this aspect of our sexuality as shallow. One of the author's wives even said, she said, when I first heard how men are, it seemed so wild and unlike anything I could imagine. I had a hard time believing it and occasionally even wondered if men were making it up. They continue in the book, because women can't relate, they have little mercy on us and rarely choose to dress modestly. Now, hopefully that's not the case with Christian women. Now, what does all of this have to do with pornography? Well, some people have taken this built-in desire that God gave us and they have perverted it. They have twisted it into something that God never intended, and it's what we call pornography. The word pornography comes from two Greek words. One is the word for prostitute, and the other is the word for I write or I record. And so it refers to a written or illustrated depiction of prostitution. Now, when are people first exposed to pornography? Well, some people have said that they were first exposed to pornography in the form of magazines that they found under their dad's bed. In the book that I mentioned, Every Young Man's Battle, one of the authors states that he first saw pornography in the form of posters of nude women in his grandfather's shop. Now, these days, many are first exposed to it on the internet. In 2003, the average age at which children were first exposed to porn via the internet was 11 years old. Now, I suspect it might be younger than that now. Also, the largest consumer of internet pornography is the 12 to 17 year age group. Now, at first, when a person first sees pornography, it's very shocking to them. They're surprised, but over time, that dwindles. On the show Good Morning America recently, there was a segment about babies that are still in the mother's womb. And they exposed these babies to a loud noise. And they said that at first the babies would jump because they were startled. But as they continued to expose the child to the noise, the child became used to it and the shock faded. And a similar thing happens to us with regard to the issue that we're discussing. At first there's shock, but then it diminishes. One porn user stated, he said, once you become addicted to it, you look for more potent, more explicit, more graphic kinds of material. He said, like an addiction, you keep craving something which is harder and gives you a greater sense of excitement until you reach the point where the pornography only goes so far. That jumping off point where you begin to think maybe actually doing it will give you that which is just beyond reading about it and looking at it. You know, when you think about the sin involved in pornography and its addictive nature and the fact that it's so easily accessible, you realize that we really need to take precautions with regard to our children. What about at your house? What about the internet in your home? At my house, we use a program called Safe Eyes that filters internet pornography. It blocks inappropriate sites, and it will also email me if someone tries to access an inappropriate site. And sometimes the kids complain about the program because it can be inconvenient in certain ways, but it's worth it. And of course, we also have to be careful about the television. The average teenager spends 3 to 4 hours per day watching television, and statistics say that 83% of the programming most frequently watched by adolescents contains at least some sexual content.
39 million homes receive the adult channels in scrambled form, while the number of children with potential exposure to such images is about 29 million. Christian men, don't let it ever be said that your son was exposed to pornography because of you. You know, it's a sin to have those adult channels, to purchase those things. It's a sin to buy those dirty magazines. It's a sin to go to those websites. You can't go to heaven like that. And certainly, you don't want to risk the souls of your children. And if you have the movie channels such as HBO or Showtime, beware. In fact, I'd say get rid of them. Don't put that temptation in front of your kids. Now, I want to talk for just a few minutes about the effects of internet pornography. Now, in this discussion, we're going to examine four different categories of effects. We're going to talk about physical effects, marital effects, financial effects, and most importantly, the spiritual effects. Now, first, the physical. You know, there are a number of different physical effects of pornography. But one of them is that it makes you want more. You see, people aren't satisfied with just one image. They want two. And the need is to see more, and it grows more risque and more daring, and it takes more to satisfy you. Now, a second physical effect is that it makes you want an outlet. At some point, the viewer desires more than to just view pornography, which oftentimes leads him to other sins. And it brings about a secret life. You have the life that everyone sees, but then you have a secret hidden life that you don't want anyone to know about. And oftentimes that secret life leads to lies and cover-ups. And it leads to feelings of guilt and shame. You know, many respected scientists and psychiatrists have concluded that pornography is an addiction just like alcohol or drug abuse. Now, an addiction is caused by a chemical dependency within the body and the neural pathways through the brain. Now, somebody might say, how can you say that about pornography? Let me describe for you the chemistry involved in this. How does pornography affect the brain? I want to tell you about three neurochemicals that are released during the process of viewing pornography. Now, there are more, but I'm going to mention three. Number one is dopamine. This particular chemical affects the brain so that it very acutely focuses attention and energy. It causes us to ignore negatives. It triggers feelings of ecstasy, and it creates a powerful dependency. Now, in a healthy relationship, this is great because it causes the couple to focus completely on each other and to ignore the negatives. But you see, in the pornography process, it's different. The person's attention is focused on the images, on the pictures. He's not thinking about his spouse. He's not thinking about his family or his beliefs or even the consequences. All of that gets blocked out. And when this chemical is released, it creates a chemical dependency that is linked to these images. And it's so powerful that it has been directly compared to cocaine addiction. Now, the images that produce these feelings are so strong. The person desires these. The brain desires to see these images again and again. Now, a second chemical that I want to tell you about is norepinephrine. Now, with this particular chemical, whatever is being experienced when the chemical is released, the smallest details of that experience are seared in the brain as with a branding iron. Now, in a healthy relationship, that means the wonderful details of the intimate experience are remembered and they're recalled with fondness, bringing the couple closer together. In the pornography funnel, the release of norepinephrine causes the brain to remember the smallest details of every pornographic image. Many men can recall in great detail pictures that they saw many years ago, and it's as a result of this chemical. You see, it is seared into his memory. As one man said, he said, "I am still plagued with what I saw in high school." He remembers these images. Now, the third chemical I want to tell you about is oxytocin. Now, this is known as the cuddle chemical. It was first discovered in the brains of mothers while holding their newborn child for the first time. And it's a chemical that creates a powerful bond between the mother and the child and causes the release of milk for nursing. Now, oxytocin is a bonding chemical. It's released when people hold hands, when they embrace, when they kiss. And during sexual intimacy, oxytocin is released in high quantities, and it forges a powerful bond. But what happens when oxytocin is released in the brain while viewing pornography?
Imagine being bonded to those fantasy images with the same kind of power that a newborn child is bonded to its mother. You know, this chemical causes the husband, for example, to be powerfully attracted to his wife and to certain features of his wife. And through normal day-to-day living, as he sees her, he's reminded of his attraction to her, and his feelings of love and commitment grow. He is bonded more and more, and the relationship becomes stronger. But what happens with pornography addiction? The viewer is bonded to a certain body type and the features of this image that he is viewing. Now, let's talk for just a minute about the marital effects of pornography. You know, sometimes people will try to justify pornography in their marriage and even try to get their spouse to view pornography with them. I want to tell you that the idea that pornography is good for a marriage is a lie. The marital consequences of pornography are severe. Don't ever believe that pornography is good for your marriage. The effects of pornography can have a devastating effect on a marriage. For one, it desensitizes the viewer to his or her own spouse. You know, porn stars typically are young and slim and beautiful and have no wrinkles. Very few spouses can compete with such a fantasy. And viewing this makes a person dissatisfied with his spouse by comparison. And all of a sudden, they seem imperfect. And the ultimate conclusion to this type of logic is to look for someone else. Now, secondly, pornography hurts the self-esteem of the spouse. In a marriage relationship, it's crushing to the wife that she doesn't satisfy her husband, and she wonders what's wrong with her. And it puts a wall in the marriage relationship that should never be there. It creates a dissatisfaction on the part of the husband and a deep hurt and betrayal on the part of the wife. When somebody tries to tell you that pornography is good for a marriage, you know that's the devil talking. Now, thirdly, let's talk about the financial effects of pornography. I think this is a good point for us to consider because it speaks to the overall effect that pornography has on society. I mentioned earlier that $12 billion is spent each year in the U.S. alone on the sex industry. Now, where's that money coming from? You know, all too often it's coming from daddies who are taking money that ought to be used to support their families, and they're spending it on the filth of pornography. I want you to consider also the cost to businesses. It's estimated that 5 billion work hours are lost to cyber porn in the United States each year. 70% of all internet porn traffic occurs during the 9-to-5 workday. Nearly 1 out of 3 companies has terminated an employee for inappropriate web use. Now, not all of that has necessarily been porn, but a part of it has. Business Week printed the results of a survey stating that 44% of U.S. workers with an internet connection admitted to accessing X-rated websites at work in the month of March 2004. Now, fourth, and most importantly, I want us to consider the spiritual effects of internet pornography. Now, I want to go through a list here because there are actually a number of things that we could put into this category. Number one, I want you to consider with me that using internet pornography puts a wall between you and God. You know, as with any sin that you allow to linger in your life, it puts a wall between you and God. It hinders your prayers. It blocks your worship. You know, 1 Peter chapter 3 and verse 12 says, "For the eyes of the Lord are on the righteous, and his ears are open to their prayers. But the face of the Lord is against those who do evil." It's like the psalmist wrote in Psalm 66 and verse 18, "If I regard iniquity in my heart, the Lord will not hear." You see, when a person allows himself to indulge in the use of pornography, he is actively building a wall between himself and the God of heaven. Now, secondly, as we think about the implications of the use of pornography, I want you to appreciate with me that there are some people who will not obey the gospel, or if they're already Christians, they're not faithful to the church because they think that they cannot quit pornography. Some people have fallen for the lie that they just can't quit, and they understand that there's no point in being a Christian if you're going to live in sin, and so they don't. And as a result, they actively risk their souls. Thirdly, I want you to consider Proverbs 23 and verse 7. It says, "For as a man thinketh in his heart, so is he." Now consider that for a minute.
As a man thinketh in his heart, so is he. If I think corruptly, then I am corrupt. And if I'm constantly filling my mind with filth and smut, so am I. You see, the spiritual implications of this are not good. A fourth spiritual effect or a spiritual danger is that over time, you may become numb to it. You know, 1 Timothy chapter 4 and verse 2 speaks about those who have their consciences seared. That is, they have become numb to sin. Ladies and gentlemen, there is an ever-present danger that a person can engage in the use of pornography for so long that it no longer bothers him anymore. And when that happens, he's entering into very dangerous territory. He may be going down a road of no return, spiritually speaking. You know, Hebrews 6 and verse 4 discusses some who have reached a point that the Bible says that it's impossible to renew them to repentance. You don't want to be one of those people. Now, let's talk about why it's wrong. Well, first, there's the obvious. Number one, it's a direct violation of Scripture. You know, Ephesians 5 and verse 3 says, "But fornication and all uncleanness or covetousness, let it not even be named among you, as is fitting for saints." Now, another version says it this way, "But among you there must not be even a hint of sexual immorality or of any kind of impurity or of greed." Now, listen to this. "Because these are improper for God's holy people." You know, in Matthew 5:28, Jesus very plainly said, "But I say unto you that whosoever looks at a woman to lust for her has already committed adultery with her in his heart." Pornography is a direct violation of the Scriptures. Now, I do want to make a point of clarification about Matthew 5:28. Because sometimes when people hear this particular verse, they begin to wonder if pornography is a valid reason for divorce. In other words, a woman might reason this way. She might say, "Well, I caught my husband viewing pornography." And in Matthew 5:28, Jesus equated this to adultery. And since adultery is a scriptural reason for divorce, then can I divorce my husband for viewing pornography? You know, I understand the reasoning involved here. But the conclusion is not a correct one. It's not correct that you can divorce your spouse for viewing pornography. You know, in Matthew 19:9, the Bible gives only one scriptural reason for divorce, and that is fornication. Now, that word fornication means unlawful sexual intercourse. You see, viewing pornography doesn't fit that definition. When a person views pornography, Jesus said that he commits adultery in his heart, in his mind. Now, the spiritual consequences may be the same, but the physical consequences are not. Now, let me illustrate this another way. In 1 John 3:15, the Bible says, "Whoever hates his brother is a murderer, and you know that no murderer has eternal life abiding in him." And so, if you hate your brother in your heart, you are a murderer. But they're not going to take you to jail. They're not going to give you the death penalty. Now, the spiritual consequences will be the same because the text says no murderer has eternal life in him. Now, in a similar sense, looking at pornography is adultery of the heart, but it's not the actual physical act of adultery. And so, viewing pornography is not grounds for divorce. Now, it might lead to it. It might cause a person to get his desires up to the point that he goes out and has relations with someone else, and then he has committed adultery. But we need to understand the distinction. Secondly, why is pornography wrong? Number two, because it's a form of stealing. Now, somebody might say, "Well, that's a stretch." But I want you to consider this. The definition of the word steal is to take the property of another without right or permission. You know, when a man and a woman get married, the right to each other's bodies become that of their spouse. The wife's body belongs to her husband, and any pleasure or any enjoyment of a sexual nature that might come from her body belongs only to him. You know, 1 Corinthians 7 and verse 2 says, "Let each man have his own wife, and let each woman have her own husband. Let the husband render to his wife the affection due her, and likewise also the wife to her husband." You see, the wife doesn't have authority over her body, but the husband does. It belongs to him. And likewise, the husband doesn't have authority over his own body, but the wife does. It belongs to her. And so, when a man views pornography, he is using or taking something that is not his to take. He, in essence, is taking without right or permission. That's the definition of stealing. He is taking that which belongs only to her husband.
Hebrews 13 and verse 4 says, marriage is honorable in all and the bed undefiled, but fornicators and adulterers God will judge. You see, outside of the marriage relationship, a man is not permitted to view or to touch a woman in this way. The Bible calls that sin. It's taking that which is not mine to take. Now, within the bonds of marriage, all the pleasures of the sexual relationship are mine to enjoy. Proverbs 5, 18 and 19 says that a man is to be satisfied with his own wife and that her breast should satisfy him at all times. Now, the Bible only uses this type of language with regard to the marriage relationship. Now, I would also like to suggest this. Using pornography steals time that ought to be used for other things. You know, oftentimes a man who uses pornography will neglect doing good things. He will neglect things such as spending time with his family, because instead of being with his family and building relationships, instead, he's withdrawn himself from people and he's hiding in his basement perusing porn sites. And many porn addicts spend countless hours involved in this sin. Now, thirdly, pornography is wrong because it is a corrupting of the heart. Matthew 12:35 says, a good man out of the good treasure of his heart brings forth good things, and an evil man out of the evil treasure brings forth evil things. Now, what if I'm filling my heart with filth? Then according to the Bible, then that's what's going to come out in my life. Fourthly, pornography is wrong because it contributes to many other sins. The viewing of pornography will inevitably lead to other sins. Some of them may be physical in nature. It may lead to adultery. It will most certainly lead to lying and cover-ups and a long list of things that will follow. Now, you might ask yourself, how do I overcome it? Maybe you've listened to these things and you say, I do have a problem with pornography. How do I overcome it? First, you have to have a strong desire. Now, why do I say that? Because this is not easy to overcome. You know, this particular sin has a power over especially men that's very strong. And when you add the addiction factor and the brain chemistry, you're talking about something that you will not be able to overcome unless you have a strong desire to do so. And I might add that the desire ought to be there because you can't go to heaven while you continue indulging in pornography. Now, secondly, in addition to a strong desire, you have to have a strong determination. You can't start this fight in a wishy-washy way. This is not one of those things that you wean yourself off of. You simply have to stop. You have to make a covenant with yourself like Job did in Job 31 and verse 1, where he said, I have made a covenant with my eyes. Why then should I look upon a young woman? Job made an agreement with his eyes not to look on a woman lustfully. Now, somebody says, how can I do that? You know, immodesty is everywhere. In the book I've referenced, Every Young Man's Battle, they suggest the practice of bouncing your eyes. And what they mean by that is, as soon as you see something that you shouldn't be seeing, you train your eyes to look the other way, bounce them to something else. Now, the point that they're making is, avoid those things that stimulate these desires in you. Now, one of the authors of the book, he referred to the problem that he has, that when he's driving down the road and he sees a woman jogging, that it would start his mind in the wrong direction. Now, for someone else, it might be something totally different, a different scenario. But whatever it is that's provocative for you, which is different for different people, you need to deal with that. And though the specific issue might be different, the remedy is the same for everyone. It starts with controlling your heart. Know what it is that's a stumbling block for you, and don't let your mind linger on it. Now, with regard to the internet, it may be something popping up on the screen that may entice you. But you see, you've got to have that determination. You've made a covenant with yourself. I'm not going to visit these sites. I'm going to exit out. I'm going to close it. That strong determination is absolutely necessary. Now, thirdly, I want to suggest prayer and Bible study. You know, Philippians 4:13 says, I can do all things through Christ who strengthens me. You see, there's power in the Lord, and we need to ask for it. Specifically, when you face the temptation, stop and pray about it. Also, there's power in the Word. Psalm 119 and verse 11 says, Thy Word have I hid in mine heart, that I might not sin against Thee. Studying the Bible and hiding it deep within your heart will help you to resist this temptation. Now, fourthly, may I suggest that you get an accountability partner?
Now, why do I say that? Because this is a very hard thing to do by yourself. It is very good if you can have someone that you trust to be an accountability partner, someone who checks on you, someone who asks how the problem's going. I've had more than one person over the years to request that I be their accountability partner. Now, someone might say, where do you find that idea in the Bible? Is the idea of an accountability partner a biblical suggestion? Consider this. James 5:16 says, confess your trespasses to one another and pray for one another that you may be healed. The effectual fervent prayer of a righteous man avails much. Galatians 6:2, bear one another's burdens and so fulfill the law of Christ. You see, the idea is, if I have someone to help me, it's easier. The burden is much lighter when a Christian brother can help you through it. There's even an online accountability program where you can have all of your internet surfing recorded and then have the list of sites automatically emailed to a friend of your choosing. Now, one such service is called Covenant Eyes. It's located at covenanteyes.com. And what their software does is it blocks objectionable sites and it sends reports of your internet surfing to someone that you select. It's exactly what we're talking about here. Now, number five, to overcome internet pornography, I want to suggest that you eliminate the sources. In 1 Corinthians 6 and verse 18, the Bible says, flee sexual immorality. In other words, get away from it or get it away from you. And so if you've determined that having your computer in the basement is a stumbling block for you, then move it. Move it to the kitchen where everyone can see what you're doing. Eliminate the temptation. I know one man who's a single man, and he refuses to get cable TV in his house because he says it's a temptation for him. That's exactly the idea we're talking about. Eliminate the temptation. One man said that he got hooked on pornography through his job. His job involved monitoring internet traffic, and in the process, he was seeing what other people were looking at, and he himself got hooked. Now, what do you do in a situation like that? I would say quit the job. Quit that job or ask for a transfer to a different department. I know that sounds radical, but isn't that the point of Matthew 5:29? If your right eye causes you to sin, pluck it out and cast it from you, for it is more profitable for you that one of your members perish than for your whole body to be cast into hell. You know, at your home, it may be that you need to buy some software that prevents you from accessing pornographic sites. Give the code to your wife. Give it to a friend so that only that person can make changes. Now, finally, I want to suggest that you change your habits. You know, for many people, viewing internet pornography is a habit that they've gotten into, and we're creatures of habit. So find something else to occupy your time. Rearrange your day, rearrange your schedule, rearrange the people that you're spending time with. Whatever it is that's leading you down this path, change it. Now, primarily in this discussion, we've been talking about pornography as it relates to the internet pornography. But you know, there are other forms of pornography out there, things such as phone sex lines, things such as romance novels and literature. And as technology develops, there's constantly new emerging forms of pornography. One of the latest things is called sexting. This word sexting comes from two words, the word sex and texting. And it has created a new word called sexting. It's kind of the latest craze. And what it is that most cell phones these days have the ability to take pictures and then to send that picture as a picture or text message to other cell phones. And it's become very popular for kids to take pictures of themselves unclothed and to text it to other kids, maybe a boyfriend or a girlfriend. And it's really a form of homemade pornography. A Christian man told me just recently about an incident that took place where a friend of his was standing near his son's phone and it received a text message. And his son wasn't there, so the dad picked up the phone and looked at it, and he was shocked by the obscene image that the boy's girlfriend had sent to him. You know, parents might be careful to check on internet use and maybe even put blocks and filters and restrictions on the computer. But have you thought about some of these other technologies? Have you thought about the cell phone? You know, sometimes parents might think, I can't check on things like that. That would be an invasion of their privacy. That's her phone, or that's her room, or that's his personal possession. I want to tell you that that is a mistake to think that way. God has entrusted the raising of our children into our hands, and as long as we are raising them, it is our responsibility. Now, you might think that her privacy is important, but surely her soul is far more important than that.
As I was preparing material for this lesson, I ran across many personal stories of disaster that came to people's lives as a result of pornography. One man explained that during 1 year, he had spent over 1,000 hours viewing internet pornography. And he was asked, "How did it affect your family?" He said, "I lost my family." He was asked, "What about your job?" He said, "I lost it too. I've lost everything." Can you imagine losing your wife or your family or your job, or most importantly, your eternal soul to a devil's hell, all because of pornography? You know, it doesn't have to be that way. As Job said, he made a covenant with his eyes, and you can do the same thing. If you had this problem with pornography, you can stop, you can live a holy life, you can be pleasing to the Lord, and you can spend eternity in heaven.

We have to think about what we want to do. God lets us choose where we want to go in life. He lets us choose how we get there too.

There's a long road in front of most of us. There are many decisions along the way. Lots of things for us to see while we travel to. Jesus says, "Enter ye in at the straight gate, for wide is the gate, and broad is the way that leadeth to destruction, and many there be which go in thereat. Because straight is the gate, and narrow is the way which leadeth into life, and few there be that find it." God tells us there's one important path, one primary choice that we have to make in our spiritual lives. At some point, we have to decide if we're going to follow that trail or if we're going to go down a different one. There are many trails in life, and many people will try to convince you to go down this one or that one over there. The difference with the path God gives us, this choice, this trail, is that God has told us what that choice is, what waits for us on the trail, what we'll likely see as we walk, and what's waiting for us at the end of it. There is a place of rest, a place of beauty, place of fellowship and peace if we follow that one trail. The opposite is true if we follow the other.

God tells us where that trail is, what it is, and how to follow it. But He leaves it up to us to make that choice.

In the United States, there are regulations that are put into place by the FDA, the Food and Drug Administration, that help keep people alive. Regulations about what can be eaten, what can be sold, where it's packaged, and things of that nature. See, the FDA tries to keep bacteria and other things out of food that we eat, and it's very, very useful. In fact, probably thousands or maybe even millions of people stay alive every year because of these regulations. But did you know that the Bible has something similar to that? You see, the first five books of the Old Testament were written in about 1450 BC. So a person might not think that they would go back there for modern-day food regulations. But that's showing us something about the Bible. There is scientific foreknowledge in the Bible. It's kind of a big word, but it just simply means that the Bible has scientific information in it that there's no way the writers themselves could have derived or come up with on their own. It's looking forward, the foreknowledge, to a time when we do figure it out, but the writers themselves could not have known how valuable it was. One example of this scientific foreknowledge is found in Leviticus chapter 11. Moses was given instructions by God to bring the children of Israel out of Egypt. And there were going to be about 2 million of them, and they were going to be walking around in the wilderness for 40 years. And so when we look at these regulations, we see that they were designed to keep 2 million Israelites alive in a camping-type situation for some 40 years. And when we look at the food regulations, we realize that if those regulations had been put into place in the 1700s, 1600s, even the 1800s, they would have kept millions of people alive. Let's look at some of this scientific foreknowledge, some of these food regulations. Leviticus chapter 11, verse 3 says, "Among the animals, whatever divides the hoof, having cloven hooves, and chews the cud, that you may eat." Well, and then it goes on and gives you an example of what kind of animal would not fall into that category. And the swine, though it divides the hoof, having cloven hooves, yet does not chew the cud, it is unclean to you. Their flesh you shall not touch, they are unclean to you. So there we go, we have an example of one that has cloven hooves but doesn't chew its cud. Now, what would an animal be that has cloven hooves and does chew its cud? A cow would be an example of an animal that has cloven hooves and chews its cud. And a cow is an herbivore. It takes in plants and turns those plants basically into food that then humans consume. And that is an herbivore that chews the cud and has cloven hooves. But then you look at the swine and you realize that it is an omnivore. It will eat anything. It's a scavenger. It will take in whatever it finds. If it finds the carcass of a dead animal, it will eat it. If it finds a partially alive, diseased animal, it will eat it. You see, a pig has an extremely high probability of ingesting parasites and other disease-causing agents that, if not cooked properly, those diseases would be passed on to whatever consumed the pork, the pig meat. Well, we know that you need to cook pork properly now. In fact, we know it to such a degree that if you were to go into, let's say, your local steak place, and you sat down, you ordered a ribeye, and the waitress said, "How would you like it cooked?" And you said, "I'd like it cooked rare." She wouldn't have a problem with that. She'd write down rare on her ticket there, and she'd turn it in. But then if you said, "I'd like this pork chop, and I'd like it cooked rare," your waitress or waiter would then say, "No, I'm sorry, we can't cook it rare because the FDA, the Food and Drug Administration, has told us that we can't sell a rare pork chop." Well, why not? Why can't you sell a rare pork chop? Well, because we even know in the United States and all around the world that pork has such a higher probability of carrying disease-causing agents. Well, how would Moses have known that in 1450 BC?
You see, one of the remarkable things about Israelite camps, the way that you can tell in many archaeological finds that this camp is a camp of Israelites is that when they look through the garbage, they don't find pig bones. Now, when they look through the garbage of the Babylonians, they do. When they look through the garbage of the Assyrians, they do, but not the Israelites. You know, if there were 2 million people wandering around in the wilderness and they were going to try to keep from getting food-borne illnesses, one great way would just be to regulate what foods you could eat and what foods you couldn't eat, because many times they probably wouldn't have gotten cooked to a degree or to a temperature that would have killed those germ-causing agents. Well, then as you go down the list there in Leviticus chapter 11, you get in verse 9, and it says, "These you may eat of all that are in the water, whatever is in the water that has fins and scales, whether in the seas or in the rivers, that you may eat." Now, what animals in the rivers don't have fins and scales in the seas and the rivers? Well, you're looking at some of those scavenger type fish. A catfish, for instance, although it would have fins, it does not have scales. And catfish, we know, scavenge the bottom of whatever body of water they are in, and they will eat virtually anything, very much like a pig. And then as you start looking at some of those other species that would not have scales and fins, you would come across things like an oyster. Well, you think in modern times we understand about oysters, about cooking them properly. We do. But you know, there are regulations about oysters and where you can eat them raw, when you can eat them raw, and when it's a good idea to eat them raw. In fact, if you're a big oyster fan, you probably know the rule that you should not eat a raw oyster in any month that doesn't have an R in it. May, June, July, August. Now, why is that? Because if you are transporting oysters, and it's a hot month here in the United States of America, if those oysters warm up to a certain temperature, then the bacteria that grow in oysters

0: to keep people from getting foodborne illnesses from things like oysters or catfish or other animals that take in germ disease-ridden things, and those things would be passed to the consumer. Well, as you go further in the list, you get down to about verse 19, verse 20, and it says, "These also shall be unclean to you among the creeping things that creep on the land. The large lizard after its kind, the gecko, the monitor lizard, the sand reptile, the sand lizard, the chameleon, these are unclean to you." That's verse 29. As you look there in verse 29, you see that all the lizards are unclean. But why lizards? You see, in verse 20, it started telling you about the birds, and then gets down to 29, tells you about the lizards. Well, it just so happens, if you were to look at the amphibian and lizard veterinarian regulations or their suggestions, here's what they say. Amphibians and reptiles have such a high probability of carrying the bacteria Salmonella. You need to assume that they have Salmonella, and you need to wash your hands every time that you touch one of them. And the interesting thing about the bacteria Salmonella is that you don't have to touch the actual reptile. You would just have to touch something that the reptile had touched to get Salmonella. Well, it just so happens there in verse 29 and following in the book of Leviticus, it talks about how even if one of these reptiles touches a plate or a bowl, you have to wash it, or some of those earthenware bowls, you would have to destroy them. So what are we seeing? Somehow Moses in 1450 B.C. had regulations that rival or sometimes are even better than the ones that the FDA has come up with in the modern scientific era? How is that? Well, that would be coming straight from God.
1: GBN questions and answers. We recently received this question. It says, is it wrong to call someone a fool? In fact, let me read you the entire question. It says, in the Sermon on the Mount, Christ warns us of using the word fool. Is this a word we should never use under any circumstance? The person says, I don't use this word verbally as we are taught not to. However, I will sometimes in my mind think it. For example, about a false teacher or someone who changes the gospel or a cursed person, I find myself thinking this person is a fool. Emotionally, I want to say it out loud, but I don't. We use words such as foolish, foolishness, foolishly, but if fool is wrong to say, are these words also wrong to use? It's a great question, and it relates to something the Lord Himself said on the Sermon on the Mount. I do not believe that it is wrong to use the word fool. In fact, the Bible uses the word fool 111 times. A passage that is well known is Psalm 14 and verse 1. Of course, it says, the fool has said in his heart, there is no God. Now, if it's wrong to call someone a fool, we couldn't even use it as the Lord has defined it for us. Friends, I believe the point of Matthew chapter 5, when it tells us not to call someone a fool, is that not only are outward actions wrong, but that our heart must also be right. Now, several different examples are listed in Matthew chapter 5 to make this point, but with reference to this one, the point he's making is this. Not only would it be wrong to murder someone, if you have those murderous feelings of hatred in your heart, that also would be wrong. Calling someone a fool could be an indicator of a feeling of intense passion and hatred in your heart toward them. And that would be a violation of Matthew chapter 5 and verse 22. But you know, many other words could also reveal that heart condition. You could look at a person and say, idiot. It would express anger and hatred, and that would be forbidden. To use the word fool, however, as a descriptive term and not as a term of hatred and anger and bitterness, I don't believe that that would be wrong.
2: We often use the word cosmos as a single name used to identify the existence of all matter. Every atom, asteroid, planet, galaxy, and even space.

itself. But in addition to simply referring to the existence of all space and matter, the word cosmos is used because it describes the observed order and design in nature. The ancient Greeks, as far back as the 6th century BC, used their word for order, cosmos, to describe what they observed in the world around them. If ancient cultures, prior to the understanding of electricity, magnetism, radiation, optics, subatomic interactions, or even the equations of gravity, could make and conclude that order and function existed, then how much more should our generation appreciate the functional complexity of the universe? You see, our universe does not exist as a chaotic collection of space and matter. Rather, the ordering of our cosmos can be seen from the very fabric of space-time itself. The physical laws that govern matter supply the foundation of functionality that we observe. From the beginning of time, mankind has explored, slowly constructed a detailed understanding of the physical world so that we can construct experiments, forecast expectations, and successfully predict results. But our mathematical expressions and the formulas are merely descriptions for how the laws naturally operate on their own. Our scientific investigations only reveal what order and function the cosmos inherently has. The functional laws of the universe exist, whether we can describe them, whether we can write them down, or whether we even know about them at all. Now, when we observe nature, we're not observing the physical laws themselves. Rather, we observe the functionality of our cosmos through the diversity of its complex structures. Along with space itself, matter fills the cosmos, forming a breathtaking array of complex structures. From subatomic particles to spiral galaxies, from the trillions of cells that compose the human body, to the seething plasmas that power the stars, complex order is found at every cosmic scale. Take, for instance, the simple periodic table of the elements. This singular chart is mankind's expression of the orderly sequence of elements that form the building blocks of our material world. Each element has a unique identity in its nuclear structure and fundamental characteristics. The periodic table uses both a periodicity and related groupings to visualize the comparisons and the contrasts among all the elements. For instance, the number of protons in an atom, called the atomic number, is a unique property for each element, and it forms an increasing sequence from left to right and from top to bottom. The overall structure of the periodic table includes horizontal rows called periods, which are arranged to identify the highest energy level of the element's outer electrons. The vertical columns are groups or families, and they help to identify elements that have similar chemical properties. In fact, the orderliness of our cosmos is so well displayed in the periodic table that when early scientists were developing its structure from all the elements that they knew at their time, they found gaps in sequences where obviously an element should exist. These gaps in the ordered sequences led to numerous discoveries of elements which had not been known before. Had these new elements always existed? Absolutely. But until we identified the ordered structuring of matter, we could not correctly identify and describe the elements. The periodic table has elements that are the building blocks for the host of complex structures in our cosmos. Yet these complex structures, in turn, are participants in an equally inspiring set of complex interactions where cosmic laws exert their influence through the forces of nature. Here is where the complex nature of the cosmos has both confounded and astounded humanity. As much as we would like it, the physical laws do not obey human whims. We're subject to their processes and governed by their operation. No matter what branch of scientific study, what scale of experiment, or what object of observation, the complex matter being observed is influenced by a host of physical laws and principles.
So in our scientific experiments, while we struggle in confining the matter or painstakingly restricting its contamination and seeking to establish boundary conditions, we must acknowledge that without the regular and ordered functionality of the laws of our cosmos, the complexity we see would merely be chaos. No scientific understanding could be obtained, let alone even initiated, if the regular, repeatable, and restricting laws were not present and functioning. If the origin of matter and energy, let alone the construction of complex structures, cannot emanate from the matter or energy itself, and if humanity doesn't control it, let alone establish the cosmic law, what does the presence of both law and matter, function and complexity demand? The evidence leads to an intelligent creator of such power and magnificence that the beauty of the cosmos, in all its order and function, pale in comparison to him.

Welcome back to our study of the book of Job. In our last study, we studied chapter 8, where Bildad presented his first speech. In this study, we'll be noticing chapters 9 and 10, where Job answers Bildad. Homer Haley called this a turbulent, explosive chapter in which Job acknowledged the truth of what Bildad had said, especially in Job 9:3 and 9:20. He recognized God's power and greatness, but struggled with the question of why he uses it as he does. In grappling with this problem, Haley said he reached his lowest point thus far, charging that there is no moral government in the universe. The preacher's commentary says the bitter sarcasm with which he answered Eliphaz is gone. In its place is a concession that Bildad speaks the truth, followed by a tightly woven argument surrounding the question, how can a man be righteous before God? Job gives us the impression of a man who has stepped back from his inner anguish and outer anger to take a reasoned look at the doctrines of God's justice and man's righteousness. This section begins, "Then Job answered and said." What exactly is Job answering? Among what he's answering are false charges, misapplied conclusion, basically the lot of the righteous. He is recognizing in his speech that he is not guilty, as they say, yet indeed he is suffering. And while God is not doing this to him, certainly God is one which is so far above man, man cannot contend with God. So he asked in verse 2, "I know it is so of a truth, but how should man be just with God?" The first expression, "I know it is so of a truth," effectively means granted. But he's acknowledging that Bildad and the ancients whom Bildad used as authority were right. But that did not answer the questions with regard to Job's own condition, his own situation. And so he asked, but how should man be just with God? I would suggest this isn't just Job's question. This is the question. And this question had been asked before in this book, Job 4:17. This question would be asked after Job 14, verses 3 and 4, and Job 25:4. The friends of Job equated his claims of innocence with his trying to justify himself. Job 32:2, Job 33:8 and 9, Job 34:5. But Job was just trying to understand why this was happening to him. And so he asked this simple but profound question, how should man be just with God? The answer to this question does exist, and Job, while he couldn't fully appreciate it, he's going to hint toward that answer, especially in chapter 19. But the answer is found in the Christ, Romans 6:23. 1:16 and 3:20 through 26. If not for Jesus removing sin, Matthew 26:28, saving the lost, Luke 19:10, cleansing the impure, James 4:8, 1 John 1:7, man would have no way to atone for his own sin. Psalm 133, Psalm 143:2, and Acts 4:12. Job continued, if he contend with him, that is, if man would contend with God, he, man, cannot answer him one of a thousand. If man could stand before God, could
contend with him. Job is going to be said to have done this very thing, Job 33:13. In fact, God indicates that Job contended with him, Job 40:2. And he appears to us to have in Job 9:20-32. Might notice also Romans 9:20. But I would suggest that really Job is looking for aid, Job 9:33 and 23:3-7. From one whom he expected, that is God, to be a helper, Job 10:2. But has evidently made Job an enemy, Job 33:10. Contending in the sense of fighting. Is this contending in the sense of fighting, or is this merely Job's presenting his case? I would suggest that latter is the appropriate idea. We might notice Job 31:35-37. You see, one can contend or strive physically or verbally or in a legal judicial sense. I would suggest that's the way in which Job was striving. But notice, if a man contend with him, he cannot answer him one of a thousand. These are not slim odds. This indicates not one chance. Notice that he did not say he can answer him one of a thousand, but he cannot answer him one of a thousand. So the odds are not one one-thousandth. The odds of man being able to contend with God are zero one-thousandth. And especially if we take into mind that 1,000 can be used in this Hebrew poetical and Hebrew figure of speech sense as perfect, as in Psalm 50:10, the cattle on the 1,000 hills are the Lord's. That doesn't indicate that the 1,000 and first belong to somebody else. Indicates that all the cattle are his. That same type of symbolism is used here. So one can never, zero, not just out of 1,000, zero out of every man cannot answer God. If you have a controversy with God, and you are lucky enough to appear with him in court, if you're in the wrong, you're going to lose every time. Going into verse 4, he, God, is wise in heart and mighty in strength, who hath hardened himself against him and hath prospered. That is, God is wise in heart, mighty in strength. Psalm 104:24, Psalm 136:5, Romans 11:33, many other passages demonstrate God's wisdom. He's mighty in strength, Job 9:19, here in this chapter, Job 36:5. We think even about his being mighty in strength in the political dominion, Daniel 2:20, and in the spiritual domain as well, Ephesians 1:19-22. Who hath hardened himself against him? What man has been able to take up this fight against God and hath prospered? There's an expression in modern times. The expression is, when somebody needs to fight a pretty strong battle, one might say, well, he needs to man up. You can do all the manning up in the world. You fight against God, you're going to fail. You really would have to, and I don't mean this in any sort of flippant way, if you're going to fight against God, you would have to God up. And that's beyond the possibility of man. Were there ones that tried to do that? Yes, Pharaoh. Exodus 9:14-17. Exodus 14:17-18. Not when. The Israelites leaving Egypt, Hebrews 3:7-12, they tried to man up the best that they could. They
weren't God. Edom, Obadiah 10 through 15, tried to exalt themselves in their heels, perhaps raising themselves to the position of gods. They could not contend with God. Nebuchadnezzar, Daniel 5, 20 and 21, even though Nebuchadnezzar thought that he was responsible for Babylon, he could not contend with God. Ananias and Sapphira in the New Testament, Acts 5, 1 through 10, could not contend with God. You want to fight against God, you have undergone a foolish endeavor. Proverbs 28, 14 and 29, 1. And Hebrews 3, 12. Going into verse 5. Which God removeth the mountains and they know not, which overturneth them in his anger. God removes and overturns mountains. God is pictured as doing wondrously marvelous things in this book when it comes to his physical creation. One of the first is seen here with his interacting with the mountains which he created. He can overturn mountains. In fact, Isaiah 40, verse 12, God can weigh mountains. 1 Corinthians 13, he can remove mountains. And we see that in a literal sense. We see it in a symbolic sense and figurative sense. Some have suggested that this is a reference to an earthquake or something like that. We also know that God can cause volcanoes and did, I think, in precipitating the flood, cause volcanoes to erupt. But let's think about moving mountains. Mount Everest weighs 357 trillion pounds. I didn't measure the mountain myself to double check. That was a web search. I don't know how they came up with that number. In fact, quite frankly, it may have weighed 357 trillion pounds at that time, and maybe it's 356,999,999,753,000 pounds now. I don't know. I don't know how much it weighs, but the estimation is 350 trillion pounds. God can move that mountain. In fact, God's the one who formed it. Most commentators do think that this is representative of God's destroying by earthquake or through volcano. We can think about some of the impressive geologic events which have taken place over the last couple of centuries. Mount Mazama, Yellowstone, Santorini, Vesuvius, Krakatoa, Mount St. Helens, Nevada del Ruiz, Mount Pinatubo, Montserrat, quickly and dramatically reshaping the world. We can think about the earthquakes that caused tsunamis like that in Indonesia a number of years ago, or another in Japan also a number of years ago. Great power at the fingertips of God. The ruler of the universe, Psalm 47, 2, 83, 18, Jeremiah 10, 10, has his hands upon nature. He created this world and he has the ability to control it. It was he who formed the ring of fire around the Pacific. He who set into tectonic motion the plates on which the lands ride. After the eruption of Mount St. Helens, May 18, 1980, one observer remarked, "It was like a Bible movie. You felt like falling down on your knees and covering your face." In other words, this was like something that only God could do. And this was a small volcano. They know not Hebrew, Hebraism, Albert Barnes said. In other words, those mountains don't know what's happening to them.
overturneth them in his anger, Job 28:9. Do you see earthquakes in Scripture? Amos 1:1, Zechariah 14:4-5. In fact, that latter one, Josephus referred to in his Antiquities, Book 9, Chapter 10, Section 4. We can think about 1 Kings 19:11, Matthew 27:51-54 at the crucifixion of Jesus. The earth shook. Shaketh the earth out of her place, the pillars thereof tremble. Verse 6. The image there is actually like a drunkard, Isaiah 24:19-20. That earth shaking out of its place. We can think about the earthquakes in San Francisco, a couple of major earthquakes in the last couple of centuries. Anchorage, Alaska, Mexico City. We mentioned Japan. Japan has many earthquakes. Here in this area, Real Foot Lake was caused by an earthquake. And my understanding is the Mississippi River ran backwards 3 days in order to fill that basin. God set all of these things in order. Verse 7, which commandeth the sun, and it riseth not, and sealeth up the stars. We won't take too much time here to talk about accommodative language and the sun's rising not. Many people will attack Scripture and will say the sun doesn't rise. The earth revolves around the sun, and you can see the sun in its set position. The earth doesn't rise. The Bible's wrong about that. Well, we don't see the same type of aggravation with the weatherman when he says sunrise tomorrow will be at. Sunset will be at. You know, you would think he would know better. Well, quite frankly, those are accommodative uses of language. But we can think about the times that God commanded the sun and the sun did his bidding during the ninth plague, Exodus 10:21-23, Psalm 105:28. When God fought against the Amorites, Joshua 10:12-14, when Jesus was crucified, Mark 15:33, and many other times. He sealeth up the stars. Well, that's quite in the ability of God, because remember in the creation, he created the sun and the moon and the stars also. As if the stars were an afterthought. We look up at the skies at night and marvel. Just one of the many works of God. Which alone spreadeth out the heavens and treadeth upon the waves of the sea. That Genesis 1:16, the stars also. Psalm 33:6, by the word of the Lord the heavens were made. We could note also Psalm 104:2-3, Isaiah 40:22, many other passages. I really like the end of that verse, and treadeth upon the waves of the sea. We think about our God. Obviously, we think about Jesus physically walking on the waters of Galilee, but God here is pictured as walking upon the seas, and not just walking upon the seas, but walking upon the waves of the seas. Those tops of the waves God takes his steps upon in this poetic picture that Job is painting. Which maketh Arcturus, Orion, Pleiades, and the chambers of the south. Again, he's the one who is responsible for the constellations that are seen, the individual stars as well as the groups of stars. I can't help but wonder if the chambers of the south are a reference to those stars which Job could only see during certain times of the years, or whether he had an appreciation that there were even stars beyond those stars. But that picture that he's painting, that picture helps us to appreciate that this globe is a round globe. You have a northern hemisphere where the stars that he's named are, but then you also have chambers in the south that he cannot necessarily see unless some of those stars be visible just over that southern horizon at certain times of the year. John Gill said, the true structure of the earth is here implied, and I agree with that. I believe that there is some scientific foreknowledge. We're going to talk more about scientific foreknowledge and how much foreknowledge these
speakers had and where they had gotten that knowledge. I certainly wouldn't suggest that when Bildad or Eliphaz or Zophar says something correct regarding God from a scientific standpoint, that that person was inspired. So we'll have to deal with that question down the line. Job 9:10, which doeth great things past finding out, yea, and wonders without number. Daniel said, how great are his signs and how mighty are his wonders. Daniel 4:3. The New American Standard translates the first part of verse 10 here, unfathomable, doeth great things unfathomable, or something along that line. We're going to be reminded of this thought in Job 26:14, when Job says, how little a portion is heard of him. Elihu would say in Job 37:20, 22, and 23, with God is terrible majesty. Touching the Almighty or concerning the Almighty, we cannot find him out. He is excellent in power and in justice, judgment and in plenty of justice. Might note also Ecclesiastes 3:11, no man can find out the work that God maketh from the beginning to the end. One who would question God's existence would be wise to know all that is in existence first. Isaiah 40:28, Ephesians 3:20, Romans 11:33, and many other passages help to demonstrate the same point. Verse 11, lo, he goeth by me, and I see him not. He passeth on also, but I perceive him not. Now, a lot of what Job says in this book doesn't necessarily mesh with what he says elsewhere. But remember that Job is suffering physically just torturous pain. And as he's suffering, he doesn't have answers to his questions. And so he's having to think about who's doing this, why is this happening, what did I do to deserve this, and so forth. And he's going to have moments when he says, if I could speak to God, then I could make my case before God. Other moments he's going to say, there's no way that I could approach God. Sometimes he's going to say, I wish that God would listen. Other times he's saying, I wish that God would avert his attention from me. In other words, it's hard to be consistent in your thought processes when you're struggling the way that Job was. Here he says, he goeth by me, I see him not. He passeth on also, but I perceive him not. Same type of idea is going to be in Job 23:9. God, for Job, Ralph Smith said, is a hidden God. Job 9:11 and 13:24. And 19:7, 23:3, and 8 and 9. And yet many times he says, God's got his eyes on me, watching me. Perhaps the idea is he's hidden from Job's sight, and yet he is still keeping his eye on Job. But Job could not perceive him. Job 23:8, in addition to the passage here. How many, because they could not perceive God, have assumed that there must be no God? Story is told of Yuri Gagarin, the Russian cosmonaut, aboard Vostok 1, April 12, 1961, coming back to Earth and saying, I looked all around and saw no God. My dad used to say if he had taken a step out of that spacecraft, he would have seen God. Just because you don't see him doesn't mean that he's not there. Job 9:12, behold, he taketh away. Who can hinder him? Who will say unto him, what doest thou? Who can put God on that stand and say, God, what is it you are doing? Well, not one. But remember that Job had not proposed to say that God has acted unjustly. Rather, Job has said and will say he just wants his day in court. Continuing into
Verse 13, if God will not withdraw his anger, the proud helpers do stoop under him. The if is italicized there. So Job could simply be saying God will not withdraw his anger. Remember that Job believes that God is doing this, and Job sees no end of the process. The proud helpers do stoop under him. Proud helpers is an interesting expression, and many people have translated it different ways and suggested different meanings. Perhaps this is as simple as the pride that Job had in thinking that he could do things for himself, the confidence that he had in his own abilities. Those can't help him against God. I don't know whether that is the case, but that certainly is one way that this has been viewed. Could be a reference just to man's pride in general, and that man in his own pride with his own hubris cannot stand before God. And that would fit well with James 4, verses 6 and 7. And for that matter, Job 40, verses 11 and 12, when God is speaking. How much less, and I would suggest going with that latter idea, than those who are proud, how much less shall I answer him and choose out my words to reason with him? Here we see Job's humility. How much less? Now, in Job 11, 2 through 5, Zophar is going to speak, and he's going to suggest that Job has already spoken too much. Job felt that God's being so much greater than his creation and so unequaled in justice meant that it was even less of Job's place to answer God than those who would pridefully exalt themselves. So really, given his difficulty, he's not said that much. In fact, all that Job has said without being prompted by the friends was that in Job chapter 3. How much less should I choose out my words to reason with him? He does wish that he could reason with God. Job 23, verse 4. Whom, though I were righteous, yet would I not answer, but I would make supplication to my God. Job 10, verses 2 through 7. Job appears pretty close to doing what he's saying he wouldn't do here. Though I were righteous. In chapter 10, verse 15, he's going to say, if I be wicked, woe unto me, and if I be righteous, yet will I not lift up my head. I am full of confusion, therefore, see thou mine affliction. Full of confusion. Remember the difficulties that these physical problems can have on Job psychologically and in his thought processes. But he would make supplication to his judge. Job 5:8. We can tie that thought in for ourselves with Philippians 4:6. Verse 16, if I had called and he had answered me, yet would I not believe that he had hearkened to my voice? In other words, it would be too amazing that he actually cries out to God and God gives him an answer. God hears the righteous, though. He doesn't hear the hypocrite, the wicked, or the unmerciful, but he hears the righteous. He heard Job, heard everything that he said. Psalm 66, 18 through 20, Job 27, 8 and 9. Proverbs 15, verses 8 and 29, and other passages. Righteous Job, not self-righteous Job, but righteous Job had called. God would have heard. Psalm 18, verse 6. Psalm 116, verses 1 and 2. Would I not believe that he had hearkened unto me? I disagree with the way the New International translates that. I do not believe he would give me a hearing. I don't think that at all is what Job is saying. I think that Job is saying, I would just be amazed if I knew that he had heard me, that he would listen to this creature that is suffering so much. Job 9:17, for he breaketh me with a tempest and multiplieth my wounds without cause.
Job would not believe if or that God heard him because of his being broken by God. The word break carries the idea of overwhelming, to break, to bruise, to cover, to crush. Job 16:14, Job is going to say, "He breaketh me with breach upon breach. He runneth upon me like a giant." He mentions the tempest here. That's in Scripture reminiscent of God's anger. Psalm 83:15, Jeremiah 23:19, Ezekiel 13:13. He's not here saying God would not hear me. He's saying if God heard me, if God listened to me, more interested in my punishment for what I don't know, I'd be amazed if he's actually listening. Verse 18, "He will not suffer me to take my breath, but filleth me with bitterness." Similar sentiment was expressed in Job 7:19. How long wilt thou not depart from me, nor let me alone till I swallow down my spittle? Again, here he's saying, I can't find God. There he's saying, I wish God would leave me alone. "Filleth me with bitterness." That bitterness was already shown by Job. Job 3:20. Jeremiah would have a similar thought in Lamentation 3:15. "If I speak of strength, lo, he is strong. And if of judgment, who shall set me a time to plead?" In other words, God is the one who has the strength. He is the one who has the judgment. Who am I to have an opportunity to stand before him? Went on in verse 20 to say, "If I justify myself, mine own mouth shall condemn me." Job is not sinlessly perfect. "If I say I am perfect, it shall also prove me perverse." Some translations would word this along the lines of, "even though I am righteous," or "even if I were righteous," rather than "if I justify myself." Remember verse 2, Job had asked, "I know it is of truth, but how should man be just with God?" Earlier, Eliphaz had asked, "Shall man be more just than God?" That's not Job's question. Elihu, that was Job 4:17. Later, Elihu is going to assume that Job was trying to justify himself in his sinful act, Job 32:1-2. But Job has not done that. Job rather has said, "If I said I were completely innocent, that would be a lie. Though I were perfect, yet would I not know my soul. I would despise my life. Though I were perfect, even if I were perfect." Again, some versions, American Standard, New King James, and if you remove the italics in the King James, make this sound as if Job is saying, "I am perfect." But I don't think that Job is suggesting that he is sinlessly perfect. That would mean that God was at fault for punishing a man who was wholly innocent. "This is one thing, therefore I said it, he destroyeth the perfect and the wicked." And not necessarily the sinlessly perfect. What he's indicating is, it doesn't matter whether you are good or bad, God can indiscriminately defeat you. He can indiscriminately overpower you. "If the scourge slay suddenly, he will laugh at the trial of the innocent." Job is responding to the statements of Eliphaz, Job 4:7, and Bildad, Job 8:20. Perhaps here is his wording is a form of hyperbole, maybe an exaggeration for effect, maybe sarcasm. That is it really reasonable that Job pictures God as receiving pleasure from or enjoying seeing his innocent creature suffer? Or could it be that Job is using that as a type of figure of speech to help them to appreciate that God has the right to do whatever he's doing, regardless of whether Job were innocent or guilty? Job hasn't sinned us to deserve this, but God's God, and so he could laugh as he destroyed those that were good.
I think it's probably that idea, the figure of speech that Job is using. As a side note, never in Scripture is it a good thing when God laughs. Psalm 2:4, Psalm 37:13, and 59:8. Verse 24, the earth is given into the hand of the wicked. He covereth the faces of the judges thereof. If not, where and who is he? The earth is given into the hand of the wicked. Sometimes we sing the song, Tempted and Tried. We're oft made to wonder why it should be thus all the day long. Why it should be how that it appears that the ungodly are triumphing. Why is that? Well, God allows the wicked to receive fruit from their wickedness, Psalm 17:14. God allows man, Habakkuk 1:13 through 17, Ecclesiastes 8:11, to think that God has no authority over him. Job, the job of the righteous is to not behold evil and to speak against evil. That means that there's going to be unrighteousness around and may appear to be profiting. Remember also that Satan is the god of this world, 2 Corinthians 4:4. God's interest is not this world, but the spiritual world, John 18:36. Nonetheless, the wicked who are prospering now are going to have to stand before God in judgment, Habakkuk 1:12, and give account for what they have done. Going into verses 25 through 28, some have suggested that God becomes now the focus of Job's speaking. Prior to verse 24, Job had been speaking to Bildad. Now he turns his attention to God. Perhaps that's the case. If so, we might be able to throw this into that same category of some form of prayer as we listed in one of our first sessions together. Verse 25, Job said, Now my days are swifter than a post. They flee away. They see no good. They are so fast. Now again, we see the inconsistency of Job. At other times, Job speaks about how slowly things are going. But here he says the days are just flying by. Well, from his perspective, undoubtedly each individual day is a day of suffering which is interminable. And each night is a night of suffering as he anticipates the dawning of the next day, unable to sleep. But as he looks back upon the months, they have just flown by. They are passed away as the swift ships, as the eagle that hasteth to the prey. Many different ideas regarding how quickly these days are being pictured here. Going into verses 27 and 28, if I say I will forget my complaint, I will leave off my heaviness and comfort myself. In other words, if I say, okay, I'm just going to put it behind me and I'm going to just be strong and make it through it, I'm afraid of all my sorrows. I know that thou wilt not hold me innocent. In other words, he can't merely ride it out. Now, Job does not appear to be saying, as some might reason, that God would not hold him innocent if he tried to justify himself. In fact, he's already said that he could not justify himself. So that's a wrong appreciation of what Job is saying. Verse 29, he says, If I be wicked, why then labor I in vain? This is another passage which has numerous translations. I actually do like the way that the New International translates this clause. Since I am already found guilty, why then labor I in vain, or why should I struggle in vain? Now the question becomes, is he talking about being guilty in God's eyes, or is he talking about having been adjudged guilty in man's eyes? What we see in a word is frustration. Job would say, Job 10, verse 7 and 14 and 15, Thou knowest that I am not wicked,
and there is none that can deliver out of thine hand. If I sin, then thou markest me, and thou wilt not acquit me from mine iniquity. If I be wicked, woe unto me, and if I be righteous, yet will I not lift up my head. I am full of confusion. Therefore, see thou mine affliction. Frustration. Job doesn't know what to think. Now he says in verse 30, if I wash myself with snow water and make my hands never so clean. Jameson, Fawcett, and Brown suggested that snow water was thought to be more cleansing than common water owing to the whiteness of the snow. So even if I use snow water, some translations will change this to soap. Dad used to say that this snow water was just the whitest thing that Job could imagine to try to cleanse his hands. If I make my hands never so clean, I clean them as if they had never been cleaned before, never been this clean before. Yet shalt thou plunge me in the ditch, and mine own clothes shall abhor me. Even if I could clean myself off, Job says, I would just be thrown back into the ditch. Now again, is he talking to God? Is he saying God would throw him back in the ditch? Or is he saying that Bildad and the other friends maybe would just throw him back in the ditch? It's difficult to tell exactly who it is to whom Job is speaking. And as we mentioned, Kyle and DeLitch did think that Job here was speaking to God. Moving into verse 32. For he is not a man as I am, that I should answer him, and we should come together in judgment. I think it's noteworthy that he's going to the third person. He is not a man. That is italicized, so it could be that he's speaking to God and indicating to God, God is not a man. But I think he's very likely still talking to Bildad. He's not a man that I should answer him, and we should come together in judgment. Again, he had said earlier in the chapter, he couldn't answer God 1 in 1,000. There's no way that a man can stand before God. God is mightier than man, Ecclesiastes 6:10. Greater in knowledge than man, 1 John 3:20. Wiser than man, Jeremiah 10:7. He is above all in majesty, Exodus 15:11. More honorable than man, Numbers 23:19. One thing that is forgotten in that list, though, is that God is also more merciful than man. Micah asked, who is a God like unto thee that pardoneth iniquity and passeth by the transgression of the remnant of his heritage? He retaineth not his anger forever, because he delighteth in mercy. Micah 7:18. No man can contend with God. But the man who will acknowledge his sinfulness and obey God shall receive mercy. Verse 33, neither is there any daysman betwixt us that might lay his hand upon us both. We're going to be getting back to this idea of the daysman when we get to chapter 19. This is one that stands between God and man. Job says at this point, there's no daysman betwixt us. Again, the New International sort of simplifies the thought a little bit. If only there were someone to arbitrate between us. I like that picture because that's exactly what's taking place here. The only problem is here Job can't see it. But when we get to chapter 19, he's going to say, I know that that arbitrator exists, that arbiter. And that arbiter, that mediator, is Jesus Christ. That might lay his hand upon us both. That's the only way that man can have hope to be able to enjoy the blessings of God. It's for God to have someone that can meet halfway between God and man. Well, that's going to require God in the flesh. It's going to require the second person of the Godhead who can lay his hand upon us both. Going into verse 34, let him take away his rod, take
his rod away from me. Let not his fear terrify me. In other words, let that punishment stop. Now, the rod's an interesting thing. The rod could be used to punish, but it could also be used to direct, to correct, to protect. Let not his fear terrify me. Job was afraid of God. But again, he thought this was God's doing, and it was not. Then would I speak and not fear him. If it were the case that he would take the rod away, I could speak to God, but it is not so with me. In the preacher's commentary, David McKenna wrote, "Futility is ready to flood his soul once again, except for a flash of prophetic insight that sends a shudder through his being. A mediator. This is the truth that shakes the earth. Job's hope is not in reason, it is in reconciliation." Going into chapter 10. Verse 1, Job continues, "My soul is weary of my life. I will leave my complaint upon myself. I will speak in the bitterness of my soul." Job had contemplated and would contemplate the benefit of death. Job 6, 8, and 9. Job 14, 13. That's not a wholly foreign thought to the righteous. Moses felt that. Numbers 11, 11 through 17. Elijah, 1 Kings 19, 14. Jonah 4, verses 3 and 8. While it's not a part of the inspired record, one of those who are described in Daniel 11, 32 as the people that do know their God, Mattathias had the same type of thought, 1 Maccabees 2, verses 12 and 13. Jeremiah chapter 20, verses 14 through 18, a similar thought. John, Revelation 22, 20. Paul, Philippians 1, 20 through 24. What gets men through this is their letting patience have its perfect work. James 1, 4. The writer who wrote that wrote also that Job is our example of patience. James 5, 11. Verse 2, "I will say unto God, do not condemn me. Show me wherefore thou contendest with me." I don't know whether this is to be viewed as a prayer or a defense in court. Given the tone, I would suggest that it is to be taken as a defense in court. Show me your case. Show me wherefore thou contendest with me. What have I done to deserve this? Verse 3, "Is it good unto thee that thou shouldest oppress, that thou shouldest despise the work of thine hands, and shine upon the counsel of the wicked?" In other words, why is it that you're going to spend the time forming me and making me as a human being what you want me to be, just to take that product

And are thy years as man's days? Are they finite, Macbeth said, driving thee on to overhasty action? Or is God, why are you doing this to me? Are you running out of time and so you need to try to attack me this way? Again, there are some areas through here where Job's words become pretty pointed. But we would do well to appreciate that he never questions God's sovereignty and right to do whatever God would do. But thou inquirest after mine iniquity and searchest after my sin. Why would God have to inquire? Well, he already knows, but we also understand that God at times, even himself, spoke about his remembering. So he doesn't forget, but he calls things back to the forefront of his mind. Thou searchest after my sin. Job will return to this thought in verses 14 and 16. Thou knowest that I am not wicked, and there is none that can deliver out of thine hand. American Standard says, although thou knowest that I am not wicked. This is an important thought. Job thinks he's being attacked by God, but he knows that God knows he's righteous. Job 23:10, Job's going to say, but he knoweth the way that I take when he hath tried me. Again, thinking God's responsible. But when he hath tried me, I shall come forth as gold. We might note 1 Timothy 5:24 and 25. 1 Thessalonians 2:10, other passages. There is none that can deliver out of thine hand. Daniel 3:14 and 15. Shadrach, Meshach, and Abednego, Hananiah, Mishael, and Azariah had been cast into the fiery furnace, or there would be cast into the fiery furnace. God could deliver out of Nebuchadnezzar's hand. Daniel 3:28 and 29. None can deliver out of God's hand. Deuteronomy 32:39, Psalm 50:22, Hosea 2:10. Certainly for the righteous who will themselves remain in the hand of God, John 10:28 and 29, no one can take us out of his hand, but we can leave if we so desire. Going into verses 8 and following, verse 8, thine hands have made me and fashioned me together round about, yet thou dost destroy me. Haley says, the shaping of the embryo in the womb and creating the new babe was a fascinating mystery to the ancient Hebrews. In fact, if you read again that uninspired works of the Apocrypha, 2 Maccabees 7, verses 22 and 23, the mother of seven sons who were being killed by Antiochus Epiphanes the fourth because they won't renounce their God and so forth, she said, I don't know how God put you into my womb, but I know that if he could give you life in my womb, he can give you life again. That's a great recognition. Job says, regarding God, he's the one that had formed him. Why would God form man and then be pleased to destroy him? Job 10:9, remember, I beseech thee, thou hast made me as clay, and wilt thou bring me into dust again? Did you create me just to crumble me back? Hast thou not poured me out as milk and curdled me like cheese? Job 10:10. The picture there is probably of milk which is poured into a mold to be able to take that form. Haley mentions that as milk is poured into the mold and comes out cheese shaped according to the craftsman's mold. Verse 11, thou hast clothed me with skin and flesh and hast fenced me with bones and sinews. That word fenced carries the idea of entwining or shutting in. So he has given Job the outside and he's fit Job together inside. A pretty good mental picture of Ephesians 4:16 regarding the church, from whom the whole body fitly joined together and compacted. Verse 12,

granted me life and favor, and thy visitation hath preserved my spirit. This is speaking of, Haley says, the preservation of Job before his calamities had befallen him. Remember that God had blessed him so greatly earlier in the book. And these things thou hast hid in thine heart, I know that this is with thee. Something hidden in the heart was close to the heart. Psalm 119:11, Proverbs 2:1. Undoubtedly, the care that God had given to Job early indicated that Job was close to the heart of God. If I sin, Job says, then thou markest me, and thou wilt not acquit me from mine iniquity. Wayne Jackson says that regarding this in the next verse, Job complains that there's no apparent advantage in being good or being bad. As far as this side of eternity, I think that's a relatively true statement. There's not generally an apparent advantage. Of course, we understand that in eternity, there's every advantage to having been good. Thou markest me, keeps his eyes upon Job, and he would not acquit him from his iniquity. God has never and will never acquit the uncovered iniquity of the guilty. Exodus 34:7. However, for the sin that has been covered, Psalm 32:1, in this age by the blood of Christ, 1 Peter 1:18-19, forgiveness, Psalm 130:4, and mercy and redemption, Psalm 130:7, are with God if the sinner sorrows over his sin, Psalm 130:1, and seeks forgiveness, Psalm 130:2. If I be wicked, woe unto me. If I be righteous, yet will I not lift up my head. I am full of confusion. Therefore, see thou mine affliction. Job feels that he cannot win for losing. Again, he expresses the frustration which we saw earlier. For it increaseth what he's having to endure. Thou huntest me as a fierce lion, and against thou showest thyself marvelous upon me. Job has become the enemy. Now, Adam Clark has this referring to the friends and they're attacking him like the king's hunters attack the king of the beasts. The Septuagint on this verse may support that reading. Going into verse 17, thou renewest thy witness against me and increaseth thine indignation upon me. Changes and war are against me. Some have suggested these were Job's friends. I would suggest the afflictions that he's suffering are against, witnesses against him. Wherefore then hast thou brought me forth out of the womb? Oh, that I might have given up the ghost and no eye had seen me. Returning to the thought of Job 3:10-11, the rest of that passage. I should have been as though I had not been. I should have been carried from the womb to the grave, stillborn. It wants to be let alone. Are not my days few? Cease then and let me alone that I may take comfort a little. Remember what his wife had said, curse God and die. In other words, leave God, be done with him. Job said, before I go, whence I shall not return, even to the land of darkness and the shadow of death. Job's next step is death. And so why wouldn't God just let him die in peace? Of death, he says, a land of darkness, as darkness itself, and of the shadow of death, we're reminded of Psalm 23. It leads us through the valley of the shadow of death, but without any order, and where the light is darkness. Where the light, that which ought to be of benefit and ought to give illumination, even that is darkness in the grave. We've seen the frustration of Job in chapters 9 and 10. Next, we get to hear Zophar increase Job's frustration.

0: There's actually quite a few questions and confusion that surrounds the birth of Jesus Christ, his early life. In fact, how do we even know that the Jesus of Nazareth is the promised Messiah and that he's actually the Son of God? You know, sometimes in life, I think we do an injustice by accepting things just because the preacher says, or just because it's been taught generally. You know, a lot of people, if you ask them the question, how many wise men were there? They immediately, there were three. I challenge you, read your Bible and see if that answer is correct or not. In time, as we go through this series, we will answer it. But if you read your Bible, you're going to see that it's actually not even numbered. So what I want us to do in this series of lessons is notice what is the truth concerning the birth of Jesus Christ, and how do we know that Jesus is the Messiah, the Son of God? In doing so, we're going to start by looking to Old Testament prophecies. You know, it's said that there are over 300 messianic prophecies in the Old Testament pertaining to Jesus Christ. Now, we'll talk about the probability of one man just fulfilling just 8 of those messianic prophecies, but Jesus fulfilled all 300. And so what are those messianic prophecies? What is being spoken of in Genesis 3:15, and where is that fulfilled? How do we know that it's fulfilled? How do we know that the promise that is made in Genesis chapter 12, verse 1 through 3, and that messianic prophecy has been fulfilled? What about the one in Genesis 26, Isaiah 7:14, Isaiah 9:6, Micah 5:2, Psalm 22, verse 6, and a host of other passages? That's what we're going to be focusing on in this series of lessons. We're going to also answer, why are there two genealogies listed, and why are they a little bit different concerning Jesus? Is that an inaccuracy in the Bible, or was God having something in mind when he inspired those words? I want to thank you for joining me, Guyton Montgomery, for Have a Bible Question, where we search God's Word for a Bible answer to your Bible questions. We've talked on previous episodes the idea that, according to Ephesians chapter 1, it was before the foundation of this world that God had a plan how to redeem man, and that was through his Son, Jesus Christ. We've also talked, according to Ephesians chapter 3, that it was a mystery that God hid from man, the eternal purpose, because according to 1 Corinthians chapter 2, I believe is where we were discussing, is that if they had understood God's plan, then they would not have crucified Jesus. So he revealed parts of it. Now, there are some critics that are going to sit there and try and say, oh, well, the church is an afterthought. That wasn't originally what God intended. Jesus came to earth, he failed, so he established the church, and he goes to heaven, and he'll come back and establish his earthly kingdom when he can succeed. Well, that's a subject for another day, because the whole concept that God, one, didn't know would make him not God, that Jesus would fail would make him not God, which is a contradiction in John chapter 1, verse 1 through 14. But again, let's study that on another day. But what is the importance of the prophecies of the Old Testament? Well, there's a couple things. One, it shows us that, yes, Jesus is the Messiah. Secondly, it also helps us show that when Jesus came to this earth, it wasn't an afterthought. It wasn't a mistake. It wasn't just by happenstance. It was by design. And it was a part of God's eternal purpose. Now, let's start with some of these messianic prophecies by noticing the genealogies. There's actually two genealogies of Jesus, one in Matthew chapter 1 and another in Luke chapter 3. And so with that in mind, I want to focus a little bit more on Luke 3, because that helps us show the fulfillment of the prophecy in Genesis chapter 3 and verse 15. Now, just set the stage for us that we understand and remember what's taking place in Genesis chapter 3. This is right there where Adam and Eve had eaten of the tree of the knowledge of good and evil, which was against the law that God had given them. So they had sinned. They transgressed the law of God. And they had hid themselves from God. And as he comes, he says, where are you? And, you know, and they reveal themselves. Of course, God knew where they were all the time. But he's issuing their punishment. And in Genesis 3:15, it talks about the seed of woman is going to bruise the head of Satan, the one that was the tempter. But Satan is going to bruise the heel of the seed of woman. Now, in that passage, what I want you to notice is this concept of the seed of woman going all the way back to Adam and Eve, talking about the seed. that seed is going to be talking about Jesus Christ. Now, the fulfillment of this ultimately can be seen when Jesus is hung on the cross of Calvary. That is Satan bruising the heel. But remember, an injury to the heel is not a death blow. That's just it's something that's significant, but it's not one that's going to cause death. But the seed of woman is going to bruise the head of Satan. That's spoken of in 1 Corinthians chapter 15, talking about there will come a time in which all enemies are put under the feet. And remember, Jesus had the power over the grave, and he will defeat all things, including Satan, because remember, Matthew 16 tells us that the gates of Hades shall not prevail against the kingdom of God. And so, is there a death blow to be done by Jesus? There is. But how do we know this is the seed? Because if we're talking about the Messiah, it's got to be traced back going to Adam and Eve. And I know what you're saying is that, well, everybody's traced back to Adam and Eve, but God doesn't leave things dangling in his grand scheme of redemption. And so when you go to Luke chapter 3 and you start reading this genealogy, what you need to realize is that that genealogy, yes, it says Joseph, says the son of Joseph. Well, that's talking about the stepson of Joseph, technically, because the eternal father is the father of Jesus. But the next name on that list goes to the father of Mary. And what you have in Luke 3 is the maternal lineage that will show the bloodline of Jesus Christ going all the way back to Genesis chapter 3, because we'll get there here in a moment, but the lineage of Matthew 1 just goes back to Abraham. And so what Luke chapter 3 does is shows us the fulfillment of Genesis 3:15 being in Jesus Christ by going all the way back to the lineage of Adam. It also gives us the bloodline, which will also give us the fulfillment of Genesis chapter 12, where God calls Abraham. Now, God calls Abraham out of the land of Ur to a country that he will show him, and he promises him a great and mighty nation, and he promises him a land, and in this promise, he says, and all families of the earth shall be blessed through thy seed. And now, that is going to be, through his seed, has got to show the bloodline. Now, the challenge is, if you show it through Joseph, technically, that is, Jesus did not have the blood of Joseph, because Joseph was not the earthly, it was not the father of Jesus. He was the stepfather. He was married to Mary, but it was the Holy Ghost that placed Jesus in there. It says says that he is the son of the eternal father, and that Mary was a virgin. We'll get there in a moment as well, Isaiah 7:14. But, the bloodline doesn't go through Joseph. It goes through Mary. And that's what Luke chapter 3 tells us. And so it shows us the fulfillment as well as the promise to Abraham in Genesis chapter 12, as well as to Isaac in Genesis chapter 26. Stay tuned. We're going to talk about Matthew chapter 1 and what is the significance of that lineage and why is it a little bit different from Luke chapter 3.
1: Would you like to know more about God's Word, the Bible? 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
0: So I haven't noticed why there's a genealogy account in Luke chapter 3. Let's think about Matthew chapter 1. Now, the old preacher joke goes that that's the begat family, because it talks about how Abraham begat Isaac, and Isaac begat Jacob, and and again, preacher jokes sometimes are like dad jokes. They're funny to the man that's telling them, but not necessarily to those that are listening. But why do we have that account in Matthew chapter 1? It's actually the best way for the New Testament to start, because remember, everything in the Old Testament is looking to the coming of Jesus, the Son of God, the Messiah, the answer to the problem of sin. They're looking to that. And so Matthew chapter 1 starts with the genealogy from Abraham. Now, don't forget that Matthew is being written to Hebrews. And so while Luke is trying to show that Jesus is the Son of Man, going back to that he is from all mankind, Matthew is trying to show that he is of the lineage of Abraham. And yes, that is showing the fulfillment of the prophecy of Genesis chapter 12, as well as Genesis chapter 26, when the promise was made to Isaac that through his seed all the families of the earth are going to be blessed. But there's more to it than just that, because what we actually have is the legal right in that genealogy for Jesus to claim the throne of David. And you may say, well, what's the significance of that? Well, remember, the Jews, to have the legal right, you have to go through the paternal, that's the father's lineage, going from the heads, the men down through. And so what you have is that it's tracing the paternal lineage from Abraham all the way through David, all the way through Joseph, the legal earthly father, not the blood father. Remember, Luke 3 is the bloodline. Matthew 1 is the legal line so that Jesus can be claim the throne of David. Now, some people say, well, what's the big deal about claiming the throne of David and the legal right? Well, we can take our Bibles, and I want you to look with me going back to Isaiah chapter 11 and verse 1 is where we'll start. In Isaiah chapter 11, verse 1, it says, "And there shall come forth a rod out of the stem of Jesse, and a branch shall grow out of his roots." Now, we know the lineage has to be through the stem of Jesse. Now, Jesse was the father of David, and David would become king of Israel. Now, let's go back to chapter 9 and verse 6 of Isaiah, because it's here that it says, and let me correct that, verse 7. Now, verse 6 is a good passage, too, that we're going to notice later. But verse 7 says, "Of the increase of his government and peace, there shall be no end upon the throne of David and upon his kingdom to order it and to establish it with judgment and with justice from henceforth, even forever. Ever the zeal of the Lord of hosts will perform this." Now, this is a messianic prophecy saying that he will establish the throne of David forever. And you can look on the screen and you can read Jeremiah 23, verse 5 through 6, and how it's telling us this same thing, as well as chapter 33 of the book of Jeremiah, verse 15 through 16. It's what Nathan spoke to King David, reminding him of this promise in 2 Samuel chapter 7, verse 12 through 13. In Hosea chapter 3 and verse 5, Amos 9, 11, as well as Psalm 89, verse 3 through 4. All of these Old Testament prophecies saying that that the throne of David will live forever. We understand that will be through Jesus Christ. How do we know that? Well, it starts with us knowing it from Matthew chapter 1. How does Jesus have the right to claim the throne of David? He is a legal descendant from him. We know it from Matthew chapter 1. Now, the full fulfillment of this is, remember, he's still reigning at the right hand of God, and he's sitting there, and he will return one day, and he will deliver up the kingdom, Ephesians 5, 1 Corinthians 15, to God. And remember Matthew 16, the gates of Hades shall not prevail against the kingdom of God. So, why are there two genealogies? One's maternal, showing the bloodline, Luke 3, and one is paternal, showing the legal line in Matthew chapter 1. All of this has to do with Old Testament prophecies going back to Genesis 3:15, Genesis 12, Genesis 26, Jeremiah, Isaiah, Hosea, Psalms, you know, all of these passages. And don't we start to see this eternal purpose of God being fulfilled in Jesus Christ? Stay tuned. We're going to notice some more prophecies here in just a moment.
3: 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Do you live in the Milton Pace area and want to know more about Jesus? If so, then we invite you to the Margaret Street Church of Christ in Milton, Florida. We're a loving family striving to know Jesus and follow his teachings in the New Testament. We offer classes and activities for all ages of children and youth, verse-by-verse Bible study for adults, and family-based events throughout the year. 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Come see what our Margaret Street family is all about. Your life will be blessed.
4: The streets that are purest gold.
0: So when we're considering prophecies, let's go next from the genealogies and the fulfillment of those prophecies of the Old Testament that we see through the genealogies. And let's think about the fact that that Jesus was born of a virgin. Now, Isaiah chapter 7 and verse 14 is where we find this prophecy. Read with me. It actually says here, "Therefore the Lord himself shall give you a sign. Behold, a virgin shall conceive and bear a son, and shall call his name Emmanuel." And so when we go to the fulfillment of this, what we want to do is actually go to Luke chapter 1. And we can start to see that Jesus Christ fulfilled this because he was born of a virgin named Mary. I want us to start reading in verse 26. It says, "And in the sixth month, the angel Gabriel was sent from God into a city of Galilee named Nazareth to a virgin espoused to a man whose name was Joseph, the house of David, and the virgin's name was Mary. And the angel came in unto her and said, Hail, thou art highly favored, the Lord is with thee, blessed art thou among women. And when she saw him, she was troubled at his saying, and cast in her mind what manner of salutation this should be. And the angel said unto her, Fear not, Mary, for thou hast found favor with God. And behold, thou shalt conceive in thy womb, and bring forth a son, and shall call his name Jesus. And he shall be great, and shall be called the Son of the Highest, and the Lord God shall give unto him the throne of his father David." Now, I'm just going to pause for a moment, because this helps us still see the fulfillment of those passages back there in Isaiah chapter 9 and verse 6, as well as chapter 11 and Jeremiah and Psalm that we noticed earlier. But we keep reading, and it says, Then said Mary unto the angel, "How shall this be, seeing I know not a man?" Well, she was already betrothed to Joseph, but she didn't know him in the marriage bed way, because she was only betrothed, not actually married, so it was not consummated. And so, "How can I be pregnant if I haven't known a man?" And the angel answered and said unto her, "The Holy Ghost shall come upon thee, and the power of the Highest shall overshadow thee. Therefore also that holy thing which shall be born of thee shall be called the Son of God." And he goes on and he talks in this passage about how the Elizabeth's womb has been opened. But Elizabeth, it says, actually had known her husband, Zacharias, according to earlier in the chapter, Luke chapter 1. Now, the fulfillment of Isaiah 7:14 can also be seen in Matthew chapter 1. It ends with the genealogy back in verse 17, and then it picks up reading in verse 18 in Matthew chapter 1. It says, "Now the birth of Jesus Christ was on this wise, when as his mother Mary was espoused," that's the betrothal idea, "to Joseph, before they came together," and that means before they went to the marriage bed, "and she was found with child of the Holy Ghost." What this means is that Mary was a virgin. Fulfillment of Isaiah chapter 7. It'll be reinforced as we continue reading. It says, "Then Joseph, her husband, being a just man and not willing to make her a public example, was minded to put her away privily. And it says, but while he thought on these things, behold, the angel of the Lord appeared unto him in a dream, saying, Joseph, thou son of David, fear not to take unto thee Mary thy wife, for that which is conceived in her is of the Holy Ghost. And she shall bring forth a son, and thou shalt call his name Jesus, for he shall save his people from their sins. Now all this was done that it might be fulfilled, which was spoken of the Lord by the prophet, saying, Behold, a virgin shall be with child, and shall bring forth a son, and they shall call his name Emmanuel, which being interpreted is God with us." Now, that's direct quotation going back to Isaiah 7:14, saying the fact that Mary was pregnant while she was a virgin, bringing forth the Son of God, that we read in Luke chapter 1 and again in Matthew chapter 1, that this is fulfillment of Isaiah chapter 7 verse 14, and how blessed we are that God is with us. This is verified as well in John chapter 1, when it talks about, "In the beginning was the Word was with God, the Word was God, not anything in this world was made without him." And verse 14 tells us, "And the Word became flesh." Stay tuned. I have some more remarks in just a moment.
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0: The next prophecy I want to notice is not exactly messianic prophecy, but it does help us understand that Jesus is the Christ. This is related to John the Baptist. We're going to go to Isaiah chapter 40 and verse 3. It's here we read, "The voice of him that crieth in the wilderness, prepare ye the way of the Lord, make straight in the desert a highway for our God." Now we go forward to Luke chapter 1, begin reading in verse 5, and it talks about the idea of Zacharias. Now Zacharias was a priest, and he was serving in the temple, offering the incense as was what his responsibility was. The angel Gabriel appears to him and speaks to him, explaining to him that he and his wife Elizabeth would have a child. Now, remember, Elizabeth is a cousin to Mary, the mother of Jesus, and is at older age, and they had been unable to have children. Zacharias asks the angel for a sign, and the angel gives him one. We always say, be careful what you ask of the Lord, because he might just give it to you. And so he gives him a sign and causes him to be mute, that he cannot speak until after John is named John. And so he goes home, he knows his wife, and we read on in Luke chapter 1, verse 26, it's in the sixth month of Elizabeth's pregnancy that Mary is visited by Gabriel and becomes pregnant. Now, that helps us understand that John the Baptist is 6 months older when he's born than when Jesus is born, which makes it possible for him to be the one that prepares the way. Now we go back to Matthew chapter 3, and remember what it says here in verse 1. It says, "In those days came John the Baptist, preaching in the wilderness of Judea, and saying, repent ye, for the kingdom of heaven is at hand. For this is he that was spoken of by the prophet Isaiah, saying, the voice of one crying in the wilderness, prepare ye the way of the Lord, make his paths straight." And then we want to take our Bibles and go over to Mark chapter 1 and verse 3. We'll start reading in verse 1, but it says, "The beginning of the gospel of Jesus Christ, the Son of God, as it is written in the prophet, behold, I send my messenger before thy face, which shall prepare the way before thee. The voice of one crying in the wilderness, prepare ye the way of the Lord, make his path straight." And we understand if you go to Luke chapter 3, as we flip our pages over there, it was actually here that we find in verse 4, "As it is written in the book of the words of Isaiah, the prophet, saying, the voice of one crying in the wilderness, prepare ye the way of the Lord, make his path straight." And it's talking about John baptizing in the wilderness of Jordan, preparing the way, preaching, repent, for the kingdom is at hand. And so how do we know Jesus is actually the Son of God by Old Testament prophecies? We really got to include the prophecy regarding the one that's going to prepare the way, John the Baptist. So when we go back there, all the way to our Old Testament, back there in Isaiah chapter 40, we see that being fulfilled here in the New Testament. Stay tuned. We're going to have a couple of closing remarks in just a moment.
2: Do you ever get confused when studying the Bible on your own, but you feel uncomfortable or lost studying in a large group? 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
0: You know, a lot of people question whether or not the Bible's from God. And you know, that's not necessarily a bad thing to think about, because I was taught from a very early age that the B-I-B-L-E, yes, that's the book for me. I stand alone on the Word of God, the B-I-B-L-E. And so as a child, that was ingrained in me. But the reason I believe the Bible's from God is not because my parents told me. There's a lot of things that my parents told me that later on I figured out, no, I don't agree with that. But I do believe the Bible is from God. I know it's from God because there's proof. One of those proofs that I think about a lot is the scientific proof. And we've talked some about that on the program. We'll talk about it more in the future. But another proof is the prophecies. How did these men, how were they able to write just hundreds of years before Jesus ever came into the world and be able to tell us not only that there'd be a forerunner that would cry forth in the wilderness, being John the Baptist, that not only would there be one to come, but that he would be of the seed of woman, and talking about bruising the head of Satan, How is it that they're able to talk to us about this idea of it, that he will be born of a virgin? Because that even just goes against the laws that God has set in order, because a virgin cannot conceive a child without a man in this world. Oh, I know what people are saying. You go to these clinics and you can't. No, it still requires a male donor. But not whenever it came to Jesus being born of a virgin, Isaiah 7:14. How did we know that it would be through Abraham? How do we know it would be through Isaac? How could they write about those things if it wasn't by inspiration? So I love to study these prophecies. I can have confidence in the Bible. I can have a confidence in God. I can have confidence in Jesus and his law. Stay tuned next week, and we're going to notice some more of these prophecies.
5: 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Or if you would prefer to write a letter, you can write us at Have a Bible Question in care of the Church of Christ at Milestone, 4051 Stefani Road, Cantonment, Florida, 32533.

Jesus said, "He who believes and is baptized will be saved." But on a regular basis, people will object to the command to be baptized, saying the thief on the cross wasn't baptized, and yet he was saved. Dear friend, would you appreciate with me that the thief on the cross died before Jesus' death, burial, and resurrection? Romans chapter 10 verse 9 says, "If you confess with your mouth the Lord Jesus and believe in your heart that God has raised him from the dead, you will be saved." The thief on the cross couldn't believe in the resurrection of Christ because Christ had not yet even died.

0: Hello and welcome again to Counterpoint. I'm Mike Hixon, and with me as always, B.J. Clark. And it's always good to be with Brother B.J., and we today are going to be discussing the theme, You Didn't Learn That in the Bible. Hope you'll stay tuned. B.J., as we begin today, I know that this may be somewhat of an unusual theme. You didn't learn that in the Bible. But I was just thinking about the various things that people believe and practice that really aren't rooted and grounded in Scripture. And, you know, in 2 Timothy chapter 3, Paul, in writing to Timothy, said, and Timothy, of course, was his son in the faith, he said, but as for you, continue in the things which you have learned and been assured of, knowing from whom you've learned them. Now, you know, as children grew up in certain environments, there were things that were naturally taught to us by our parents. And then there were things that we learned on the outside that weren't taught by them. And, you know, sometimes it might be that what we heard on the outside conflicted with what our parents taught us on the inside. I was thinking about a friend of mine, a brother of mine, who said that, when he was a young person, he came home one day and he was talking about cards. And he was talking about, you know, the aces and kings and queens and jacks. And he said, his daddy said, oh, wait a minute. He said, where'd you learn about cards? He said, you didn't learn that here. Well, religiously speaking, there are a lot of folks that, again, as I said a moment ago, they're practicing and espousing things, but they didn't learn it from Scripture. For example, how many times have you heard somebody say, you know, one church is as good as another? I mean, it really doesn't matter. Well, does it matter? How do you counter that? And I guess, you know, this whole idea going back to, you know, one church is as good as another, where'd you learn that?
1: I love the premise that you're presenting here because it goes, you can go in so many different directions with it, but regarding the specific thing you just mentioned, the idea that God is pleased with division, well, you didn't learn that in the Bible because the Bible makes it clear that God wants us to be united. In fact, Paul wrote the church at Corinth that was fragmenting and dividing up into different sectarian groups, patterning themselves after certain religious leaders among them. And he says, I beseech you, brethren, he says, no, you speak the same thing. Let there be no divisions among you. And so the division being practiced in Corinth, the confusion that was there, God wasn't the author of their confusion. Mm-hmm. And all the things they were doing was not because of they were following God, they were following something else. And as far as the church is concerned, if you and I were to go to do a survey of those around us and ask the question, is one church as good as another in the eyes of God? A lot of folks would probably be conditioned culturally to say, well, yes, you attend the church of your choice. But they didn't learn that in the Bible. No. Because Jesus said, upon this rock I will build my church, singular, and the gates of Hades shall not prevail against it. And so if I were to say to an audience that I'm speaking in front of, upon this chair I will put my watch, and after I'm done, you can come up and take the watch of your choice. If they get up here and there's only one watch, then what choice do they really have?
0: There is no choice.
1: They don't have a choice. So when Jesus said, I will build my church, singular, that leaves out the option of saying, well, which one am I going to choose? Attend the church of Christ's choice, the one that he built, the one he bought. There is one body, according to Ephesians 4:4, and the church is his body, Ephesians 1:22 and 23. So if people say that God is pleased with more than one church, and we don't mean by that different churches teaching the same things as part of the same universal body, because we do read about the church at Corinth, the churches of Galatia, but they were all members of the same church that belonged to Christ.
0: That's right.
1: But if this idea is being presented that it's okay to have this man teach this and this man teach the exact opposite, and as long as both of them feel warm and fuzzy in their heart about God, then both of them are right. No, you didn't learn that in the Bible.
0: No. And BJ, it strikes me as you were talking a moment ago, I couldn't help but picture in my mind driving down a street, and you've got one church here, and this particular church has a specific name, and then two doors down, another church with a different name, and then across the street, same thing. And so you have all these different names. They're all teaching different things, and yet we're going to say one church is as good as another. We wouldn't make that application in the natural realm. You know, is one car as good as another?
1: No.
0: Is one house as good as another? I mean, you could come up with a number of illustrations, but the fact of the matter is, as you said a moment ago, look, we need to be a member of the church that Christ has established or built. And there's only one.
1: Right.
0: And we've said it before on this program, BJ, but if you went back to the first century and began to poll the people that obeyed the gospel and said, by the way, what church are you a member of? What would they have said? They would know nothing of the various denominational bodies that are so prevalent in the world today because they didn't exist.
1: Exactly. And if you even take that same illustration you just used and reverse it to say, what if we brought a first century member of the church that became a member of the church on the day of Pentecost, and we brought them from the day of Pentecost immediately into our day and time, and we're driving up and down the streets of our cities with this person in the car, and they see all these different church buildings with all these different names, do you think they might have any questions?
0: I think they'd have a lot of questions.
1: Because they didn't learn that in the apostles' doctrine. Acts 2 says they continued in the apostles' doctrine. They sure didn't know of all these different denominations on the day of Pentecost. Well, if those churches weren't in existence on the day of Pentecost, when did they come into existence? It was after that day, over a period of time of people adding to, subtracting from. But this idea, I can guarantee you, they would not have learned about any of those churches they would be seeing on those streets of our cities in the Bible. And they would thus be alarmed by it and say, where did all these churches come from?
0: Yeah, let's just take Peter as an example. Let's just say that Peter were alive and well today, that we could somehow jettison him forward. And so Peter is now in the Memphis area. And so we're just driving around town, and we see all these different churches with different names. Peter would, he would be the first to ask, where'd you learn, where did these people learn that? They didn't learn it. You know, Jesus said he was going to build the church upon that bedrock statement that he is the Christ, the Son of the living God. He promised to build one church, and he would be the one that the church belongs to. So where'd they learn all that?
1: You know, it reminds me of John 16, where Jesus told his apostles, here's how you're going to learn all truth. The Holy Spirit's going to take of mine, and he's going to show it unto you. And he, the Holy Spirit, will guide you apostles into all truth. So if all truth includes the idea that God is okay with all these different denominations teaching all these different contrary doctrines, that would have been included in the all truth portion of what was taught to the apostles. But they didn't learn that from the Holy Spirit. The Holy Spirit never told them, hey, the Godhead is okay with a lot of religious division. The Holy Spirit taught them what we've already noted. Let there be no divisions among you, 1 Corinthians 1:10. Teach the same thing everywhere in different churches, but teach the same gospel, 1 Corinthians 4:17. And teach it everywhere in every church the same way. This idea that religious division is A-okay with God, you know, we've talked about this, I'm sure, at some point, but I got to thinking about it. Years ago, if one man stood in one pulpit and said Sunday morning, baptism is for the remission of sins, Acts 2:38, and then he stood up that night and said, baptism's not for the remission of sins, and anyone who says it is wrong. Do you think that congregation is going to allow him to continue to be their preacher? Next Sunday, he says, you can fall from grace if you choose to. But then Sunday night, he says, you can't fall from grace. Would a church allow one man teaching opposing contradictory doctrines to remain as their preacher?
0: Not a chance.
1: But it's okay if four different churches teach four different doctrines. In the minds of some, we don't want one man doing that. But if four different men teach those doctrines, God smiles on that, we're told. But he does not. Because we can see what he did say in the Bible, And he said to mark those that teach things contrary to the doctrine that's been learned, Romans 16:17, and not to bid Godspeed to those who would bring any other doctrine than the doctrine that Christ gave us, 2 John 9-11.
0: Well, that's true. And you know, BJ, you cited a moment ago Ephesians 4:4, where the Bible says there's one body. In that same context, Paul said there's only one faith. So this idea of different faiths being pleasing to God is foreign to Scripture. Now, we talk about people and their knowledge and practice of certain things, religiously speaking. What about, since you mentioned the church and we talk about baptism, there are a lot of folks that, matter of fact, it's so prevalent that it has become the norm in religious circles. If you want to become a child of God, here's what you do. You say the sinner's prayer. You invite Jesus into your heart. You say this prayer. You become a child of God. Listen, you didn't learn that in the Bible. So what do we say to people who have been practicing this? And, right, you know, that's what they think, but that's not what the Bible teaches.
1: When a lady gave me a piece of literature years ago at a Sonic drive-in affirming that that's how you become a Christian, I asked her in a very nice way if she could take the Bible I had with me and show me an example of where anyone was told to pray a prayer to ask Jesus to come into their heart and become the Lord of their life. And she said, well, there are so many instances, I wouldn't really know which one to be, to where to begin. And I said, even one would be okay. And she and I had a conversation, and basically I said, now you've got scripture on your second page of your tract. That's something that she did learn in the Bible.
0: Mm-hmm.
1: But I asked for the scripture for the sinner's prayer, and she didn't give me one, so she didn't learn that in the Bible. Friend, if she could have shown me in the Bible where anyone was ever commanded to do that, I'd be preaching that same thing.
0: Sure.
1: But she said, well, John 3:16, the verse we do have in our tract, that shows that the sinner's prayer. So John 3:16 is Jesus talking to Nicodemus. It's not him telling someone to say a prayer. And she said, well, what do you think? And I was very, very cordial the whole conversation with her. I said, ma'am, I would never ask you to stake your eternal salvation on what I think, because I'm not going to be the judge on the day of judgment. But if, wouldn't you agree that whatever Jesus said, that's what you and I both should think? Yes, she agreed to that. I said, here's what Jesus said. He said that we need to, and I started showing her the verses, and she said, wait a minute. I started going through, I didn't start with baptism. I said, Jesus said, except you believe I am he, you'll die in your sins. John 8:24. Should you and I both believe that since Jesus said it? Yes. I'm going down this. She said, wait a minute. You're taking me to water baptism, aren't you? And I said, ma'am, so far the only thing I've done is show you the words of Jesus, and you've agreed that we should go wherever Jesus' words take us. If the words of Christ take us as far as water baptism, should we be willing to go that far?
0: What'd she say?
1: Yes. And I said, Jesus said, he that believeth and is baptized shall be saved, Mark 16:16. She said, respectfully, sir, there's not a drop of water in John 3:16. And I said, respectfully, ma'am, there doesn't have to be, because John 3:5 is already soaking wet. And the point I was trying to get her to see is the same Jesus who spoke the words of John 3:5 spoke the words of John 3:16. And so John 3:16 is inclusive. And in fact, Mike, let me just tell you this real quickly, because I thought it was very instructive. I asked her if she believed repentance was necessary for salvation. She said, yes. I said, can you find the word repentance for me in John 3:16? Because the argument she was making is because the word baptism didn't appear in John 3:16, it's therefore not really included, even though Jesus included it in verse 5. But I asked her, can you find the word repentance for me in John 3:16? She said, well, the word repentance is not there, but the idea is, because it says, whosoever believeth in him shall have everlasting life. And if you really, truly believe in him like you ought to, and you know he said to repent, you will repent. And I thought that was one of the best illustrations or explanations I'd ever heard. And so I said, You know what? I agree with you wholeheartedly. And the same logic you just used to include repentance in the believeth of John 3:16 is the same argument you could use to say repent and be baptized, Acts 2:38, because Jesus put both of those things in there. And if I truly believe in Jesus, I'm going to do all that he asked, and he asked me to repent and be baptized for the remission of sins. That is in the Bible.
0: That is, it is. And BJ, the bottom line is, what does the scripture say? I mean, that's really the thrust of what we're asking. And, you know, Solomon said, buy the truth and sell it not. And so if God says something, then we need to be humble enough to respectfully honor everything he says. Now, we go back to the sinner's prayer. And you mentioned just a moment ago when talking about one church is as good as another, as some allege. Matthew 16, Jesus promised to build the church, and then he said to Peter, I'll give you the keys of the kingdom of heaven.
1: Mm-hmm.
0: Well, in chapter 18, verse 18, those keys were given to all the apostles.
1: Right.
0: So when we talk about the sinner's prayer, wouldn't it seem logical to go to the place where the church began, find out what the terms of admission were into the church, and then just do what they did?
1: Yes.
0: And so, you know, people, I mean, I hear people on the radio, television, it's so prevalent. Here's what you do. You believe in the Lord Jesus Christ, accept him into your heart, you say this prayer, and you become a child of God. Well, where'd you learn that? You didn't learn that in the Bible. And so we go to Acts chapter 2. Don't you think, BJ, that would have been the perfect opportunity for Peter and the other apostles, because you mentioned John 16, verse 13, they were guided into all truth. If God wanted them to tell people, okay, here's what you need to do, recite the sinner's prayer, that would have been the perfect opportunity. I mean, why didn't he lay that as the foundation for entrance into the kingdom of God? But that's not what I hear people talking about.
1: I know. I've seen television programs, I'm sure you have too, where I see the preacher near the end of the broadcast say, I want every head bowed, every head bowed. When they ask, what shall we do in Acts 2:37, I suppose Peter could have said, I want every head bowed right now, and repeat after me, Lord Jesus, come into my heart. If that's what the Bible said, that's what you and I would be teaching today.
0: Right.
1: But since the Bible doesn't say that, then people who do say that, they didn't learn it in the Bible. If they did, let them show us where it is. And we've lovingly made this challenge before, and no one has ever produced the passage.
0: Because it's not there.
1: And so they didn't learn it in the Bible. Some people thought, well, I heard a preacher say it. Some preachers say things that aren't in the Bible.
0: That's exactly
1: sad,
0: right.
1: But true.
0: And you know what, BJ, go back to the book of Acts and start going through those various cases of conversion. If you go back and look at every case of conversion, every person who became a child of God did the exact same thing. It wasn't do one thing here, do another thing there. No, the people in Samaria did the same thing they did in Jerusalem. The people in Jerusalem did the same thing that they did in Philippi when Paul and Silas were preaching and teaching there. Same thing in Corinth. Why? Because there's just one faith. There's just one way to get into the kingdom of God. If we could only get people to think,
1: right,
0: and to realize that what you learn, you need to learn out of this book, and don't take what we say because we're saying it as truth, but you take what we say, compare it with this book right here, and make sure it's in the scriptures. And you know, BJ, the Bible says salvation is in Christ, 2 Timothy 2:10. As far as I know, there's only one way to get into Christ, and that's by being baptized. And the reason we need to be baptized into Christ is to contact his blood, John 19, 34 and 35. And so let's just say somebody says the sinner's prayer. Well, if you say the sinner's prayer and you think you're saved, the Bible says you're still not in Christ.

0: Bible where a preacher was told to go to a praying man and tell him what he must do, what he must do. This is Acts chapter 9. Saul of Tarsus, when he saw the Lord on the road to Damascus, suddenly realized, you really are the Messiah. So that anguished him so that when he got up and went into the city, he couldn't eat, he couldn't drink. He was just anguished. He'd been persecuting followers of the actual Christ. And so now what am I going to do? Well, we know he prayed because Acts 9:11, Ananias is told by God, you go, you find this man, behold, he prayeth. You're looking for the praying man. Mm-hmm. All right. What does Ananias tell the praying man when he gets there? Oh, this is perfect. You just stay right where you are. Now let me give you the script. Mm-mm. Get up. Arise. Be baptized. Wash away thy sins. That's how you call on the name of the Lord.
1: Exactly right.
0: Acts 22:16. That you can read in the Bible.
1: You know, BJ, I couldn't help but think about a fellow preacher that we both love and appreciate so much, James Watkins.
0: Mm-hmm.
1: And he used to say, book, chapter, verse.
0: Yeah.
1: That's what you did right there. Book, chapter, verse.
0: Right.
1: And so, you know, we're just appealing to the scriptures because when it's all said and done, really, it's not what we think that matters. What matters is, what does God say? And you know, Jesus said, not everyone who says to me, Lord, Lord, shall enter the kingdom of heaven, but he that doeth the will of my Father, which is in heaven. If we're going to be judged by the truth, we better be following the truth.
0: It would thrill us for our audience to imitate the noble Bereans,
1: yes,
0: who searched the scriptures daily to see whether those things that were being told were so. Now, they were checking out inspired men, inspired apostles and preachers. If they needed to check out inspired apostles and preachers to double check and make sure they were telling them what the scripture said, then surely we need to be doing that today, because you and I are not inspired. But whenever we quote the inspired word of God, then that is in the Bible, and that's what's going to judge us in the last day. And so we need to get people back to the Bible. If any man speak, let him speak as the oracles of God, 1 Peter 4 and verse 11.
1: That's it right there. BJ, you mentioned a moment ago, once saved, always saved.
0: Mm-hmm.
1: I know that that, too, is very prominent in religious circles. I have heard people on the radio pound that very idea, that once you're saved, you can never fall from grace. Well, you didn't learn that from the Bible. So what about what the Bible does say?
0: Right. The Bible does say that my sheep hear my voice and I know them and they follow me, and I give unto them eternal life and they shall never perish. Who shall never perish? Who will be given eternal life? Those who hear my voice and follow me. John 10:27-29. Listen, what Jesus said there is true, and there is such a thing as eternal security. Jesus promised it. I can know that I have eternal life. 1 John 5:13. We're not saying, as one preacher put it, that you have to sing blessed assurance with your fingers crossed. We're not saying that. But what we are saying is that an inspired apostle in 1 Corinthians 9 said that he buffeted his body and kept it in subjection, lest by any means, after he had preached to others, that he himself should be cast away or disapproved or rejected, is the most literal term. Rejected. Wait a minute, Paul, are you saying that you could be rejected by God? I thought you were saved. I am saved. But you could be, yes, I still keep an eye because I can lose what I once held.
1: That's right.
0: And that is exactly what the Bible teaches in 2 Peter 2. It's not pleasant, but it's true. A dog can lose what it once held in its stomach, and it can lose that. A sow that was once clean can become dirty again, and a sinner who was once saved can become lost again by their becoming entangled again in the world. 2 Peter 2:20-22.
1: Yeah, and you know, if you look at verse 20, he talks about if after they have escaped the corruptions, pollutions that are in the world, through the knowledge of the Lord and Savior Jesus Christ, they are again entangled therein and overcome.
0: Mm-hmm.
1: He said, the latter end's worse than the beginning. It would have been better for them not to have known the way of righteousness. In verse 15, I think it is, he said they've forsaken the right way. Well, how can you forsake the right way if you were never on the right way?
0: That's exactly right.
1: So, BJ, this idea, once saved, always saved, that you can never fall from grace, People didn't learn that in the

0: Bible.
1: No.
0: And so, again, it behooves us to go back to the Bible. You know, BJ, isn't it the case that in many respects, the greatest ally the devil has is a closed Bible?
1: That's a good way to put it.
0: I mean, you know, if the devil can keep you out of God's Word, then he can keep you steeped in ignorance and darkness.
1: One of the best elders in the Lord's church that I was ever privileged to serve under told me that the very first gospel sermon he ever heard made him mad as a hornet. He said, I was angry, not because the preacher was, you know, hateful in the way he said it, but I didn't agree with what he was saying. And so I was bound and determined to go home and prove him wrong. And he, instead of closing his Bible or keeping it closed, he opened his Bible and he started reading and he said, what he said, that is in the Bible. And then he go over and that's in the Bible too. He said he studied himself into the truth by taking what this man preached and taking his Bible and double checking and saying, you know what? What he said is in the Bible really is. And he obeyed the gospel and went on to become an elder in the Lord's church and a real good one at that.
0: And you know, BJ, that's all we're asking people to do is listen, you just take what you hear and do your homework. Investigate.
1: Right.
0: Go back and see what the Bible has to say. You know, there's a lot to be said for personal investigation, studying, and then the conviction of heart. You know, in Acts chapter 2, the reason those people responded on Pentecost Day, they were convicted by the Word of God. It says they were pricked in their heart, cut to the heart. Well, that's what God's Word will do. BJ, I've got 2 minutes left. What would a person need to do to become a child of God? And listen, they can learn it right here.
1: Yes. Truth never fears investigation. And so take everything I'm about to say and investigate it, see if it's true. I know that Jesus said, except you believe that I am, you'll die in your sins, John 8:24. That's in the Bible. I know that one who believes Jesus is the Christ should repent, because all men everywhere have been commanded to repent, Acts 17:30. That's in the Bible. The goodness of God ought to lead you to repentance, Romans 2:4, that's also in the Bible. And so those things are important, but it doesn't stop there. A penitent believer needs to confess, because confession is made unto salvation, Romans 10:9-10. And I need to confess who Jesus is, like the eunuch did in Acts 8:37. And then what? As a penitent confessing believer, what does the Bible show me next? The eunuch, after he confessed, went down into the water, came up out of the water. That's when he went on his way rejoicing, because baptism's for the remission of sins, Acts 2:38. That's the Bible. Wash away sins, Acts 22:16. That's in the Bible. And so you look at all these things, and now what? Now that I'm a child of God, a member of the Lord's church, now what do I do? 1 Corinthians 15:58, be steadfast, unmovable, always abounding in the work of the Lord. You know your labor is not in vain in the Lord. That's in the Bible. And if people would put their noses into the Bible, they'd find out what to do to get into Christ.
0: Amen. BJ, it's always so good to be with you. Thank you for those informative words. Hope to see you back here again next week. Until then, God bless you.
2: At the 11th of Leviticus, God required of the ancient people Israel to be holy as he was holy. The requirement was repeated at 1 Peter 1. When we have answered the call to holiness, we have separated ourselves from the carnal world and become reserved unto God for God's purposes. Those who have done so have become sanctified and are known as saints. Holy, saint, and sanctified are all forms of the same word. We are taught at the 12th of Hebrews that no man will see the Lord without holiness, and that diligence is required so that one fail not of the grace of God. Perhaps two important things are being taught to us here. First of all, though a man is saved by divine grace, he is still called unto holiness. Secondly, it is with diligence that he develop and maintain the holiness to which he is called, lest he fail to receive God's grace. It is by diligence in holiness and by the grace of God that a man may one day dwell with his Maker.
0: Hello and welcome again to Counterpoint. I'm Mike Hixon. As you well know, B.J. Clark is with me. B.J., so good to be with you today.
3: Great to be with you.
0: Certainly want to encourage you to write, to let us know what you think about the program. We'd love to get your feedback. If you have questions or comments, we would be more than grateful to hear from you. We'll do our best to give you a Bible answer to every Bible question that you may have. Today we want to maybe talk for a moment or two about what I believe to be a very, very important subject. It has to do with what the Bible has to say about the Roman Catholic Church and denominationalism. Let me preface this by saying that in no way do we ever want to personally attack any one person. I think BJ and I would be on board with that statement. Our goal is to simply investigate what the truth of God has to say. Truth has nothing to fear. We are instructed over and over again in Scripture to evaluate what we hear with the Word of God. That being said, we want to just maybe in a very candid and hopefully and prayerfully in a very candid and forthright way investigate what the Bible has to say in light of Roman Catholicism and denominationalism. And I guess, BJ, to begin our program, in the last several weeks, many people in America, many people around the world, we've seen a lot, we've heard a lot about the transition that took place in the Roman Catholic Church, Francis passing away, and then the installation of a new quote-unquote pope. And so it only stands to reason that we would want to make sure that we go to the source of authority and find out, okay, what does the Bible have to say about the papacy? Because I know that that is probably, if not the cardinal doctrine of the Roman Catholic Church, the primacy of Peter, then it would certainly be up there at the top. So, BJ, to those 1.4 billion adherents to the Catholic Church, what does the Bible have to say about the papacy? I mean, how would you counter the claim that Peter was the first pope?
1: Very good questions. I think I should say as I begin, for those viewing who may wonder about the fairness of this approach, I was christened as a baby in the Roman Catholic Church by my mother. I don't remember it. I'm pretty sure I didn't like it as a child. I didn't understand any significance of it. Mm-hmm. My mother was a practicing Roman Catholic. In fact, she told me she named me Bradley Joseph, the Joseph being after Saint Joseph.
0: Okay.
1: And my grandparents on my mother's side both had Catholic funerals. And so, without question, I'm aware of this doctrine, and my mother left Roman Catholicism, and I asked her one day, why? Why did you leave Roman Catholicism to become a member of the church that started in Acts 2? And she said, very simply, BJ, I started reading my Bible. Mm-hmm. And she said, all the things I thought I would find in the Bible, I couldn't find. I looked for an archbishop. I couldn't find one. I looked for cardinals. There were no cardinals. And she said, I looked for a pope, and there was no pope. And so when you ask, what does the Bible say about the papacy or the papacy, the idea basically is it says nothing about it as far as acknowledging its existence.
0: That's right.
1: But it says things that would mitigate against its existence as well.
0: Well, without question. You know, when we talk about what is often called the primacy of Peter, based upon Matthew 16, when the Lord Jesus promised to build the church, and there is a play on words granted in Matthew 16, verse 18, the name Peter is masculine in gender, and it denotes a small pebble or stone, whereas the word rock is feminine in gender, and it would signify a massive stone or ledge of rock. And so when the Lord Jesus promised to build the church, I don't think he was saying he was going to build the church on Peter, because if he had done that, then first and foremost, he would have built it upon a human being, fallible man. That doesn't seem reasonable to me. And furthermore, I hear Paul saying in 1 Corinthians chapter 3 at verse 11, for no other foundation can any man lay than that which is laid, which is Christ Jesus. So inspiration says that Jesus is the foundation, not right. Peter. But then secondly, if you go back and look at verse 16, when the Lord wanted to know, okay, who do you say that I am? And Peter said, thou art the Christ, the Son of the living God. There, I think, is the answer. The Lord promised to build the church on that bedrock statement that he was the Christ, the Son of God.
1: Absolutely. That's well explained. As you noted, you just go through the text and you say, okay, I say unto thee that thou art Petros, you are Peter. But that is, as you said, a different gender than the next statement. Upon this rock, he wouldn't change from one to the other if there wasn't a change to be made. The change is quite clear, and that is the truth of the fact that Jesus is the Christ is the strong enough bedrock to hold up the church. Not Peter's personality. Peter did not act like a pope. Yeah. As in Acts 10, when Cornelius bowed down to him.
0: Yeah.
1: Peter says, stand up, I myself also am a man. Acts 10:25-26. You look at that and you say, that's completely different than the way it's done today.
0: Yes.
1: The popes are reverenced, they are bowed to. I actually know that there's a statue in Rome at the Basilica, St. Peter's Basilica, that has the foot of Peter. And this statue has had to be replaced more than once because of the constant kissing and caressing of it. These people are showing adoration to a human being who is not the head of the church. Colossians 1:18 makes it crystal clear that Jesus is the head of the body of the church.
0: That's right.
1: And he needs no earthly vicar.
0: No, and you know what, BJ, in connection with that, you mentioned a moment ago, in your discussion about Peter, you triggered a thought in my mind, and I was thinking about it in 1 Peter 2. Peter identifies Jesus as that chief cornerstone. Now, Paul said the same thing in Ephesians 2. But isn't it interesting, if Peter were the first pope, as is alleged, wouldn't that have been a good time for him to say, oh, by the way, Jesus is the chief cornerstone, but I'm the foundation, or I'm the head of the church. But then you look at Colossians 1:18, the passage you quoted a moment ago, and Jesus is the head of the church. I don't read anywhere in Scripture where there is a simultaneous head of the church.
1: No, in fact, to go along with what you just noted from 1 Peter, these are the opening words that Peter put in that epistle. Peter, an apostle of Jesus Christ. Not the pope, but an apostle. He refers to himself as an apostle. And then in 2 Peter chapter 1, when he begins there, his first words are, Simon Peter, a servant, and an apostle of Jesus Christ. He never elevates himself, exalts himself to wear a certain title. And, you know, Mike, this makes me think that maybe some of our viewers need a quick explanation as to where this idea of the Pope ever came from. Let me just say quickly that in Acts 14:23, the way the New Testament had it divinely designed was elders, plural, would be assigned to every church, singular. There was no such thing as one elder over a district of churches. There was no such thing as one elder over one church. It was always a plurality, a system of checks and balances. And so someone got the not so bright idea centuries or decades and centuries after this started to take certain representative elders who were used to being the chief elder back home and bringing them together for a conference and a convention and a meeting. Now, these guys are all used to being in charge back home at the church that they're one of the elders in, but they've become the ipso de facto chief elder, and they're used to being the chief elder. Now, you get a bunch of chief elders in the same room together, and what are they used to being back home? They're used to being the one in charge.
0: Right.
1: It was inevitable that there would be a power struggle, and that's exactly what happened. And ultimately, at the end of it, you have the Papa. That's what the word Pope means. Some people don't realize. The word Pope comes from the idea of Papa, the one who's the father of the fathers. Yeah. He is allegedly, Jesus said, though, call no man your father upon the earth, Matthew 23.
0: That's right.
1: And verse 9.
3: And you know what? Think about what you just said in light of what Peter wrote in 1 Peter chapter 5. Let me just read this because I think it's really interesting in light of what you just said about, because in the New Testament, in the first century, when the New Testament church was originated, or when it began on Pentecost Day in Jerusalem, you had, as you noted, Acts chapter 14, elders ordained in every church. In Titus chapter 1 at verse 5, the apostle Paul left Titus on the island of Crete to set in order things that were lacking and to ordain elders in every church or every city. So you had a plurality of men who functioned as the bishops or overseers over a local church. That church was autonomous in nature.
1: Mm-hmm.
3: And so here's Peter in 1 Peter chapter 5. The elders who are among you, I exhort, who am a fellow elder and a witness of the sufferings of Christ. Now, wait a minute. Peter's saying he was a fellow elder, wasn't the head elder, wasn't the chief elder, no, just a fellow elder. And then down in verse 2, he said, shepherd or feed the church of God, which is among you, serving as overseers or bishops, not by constraint, but willingly, not for dishonest gain, but eagerly. And then note this, nor as being lords over those entrusted to you.
1: Mm-hmm.
3: So an elder wasn't to lord it over the flock or to exercise dominion or have a domineering spirit. Well, why is that? Because the authority wasn't in one elder. The authority rested in the eldership, plural in nature.
1: Right.
3: And the eldership, their authority is in matters of expediency. They don't have the authority to create law or to make new law, but rather they're simply to uphold divine law. Now, if I understand something about the New Testament, BJ, in order for a man to serve as an elder, he has to meet certain criterion. And two of the things that Paul makes mention of in 1 Timothy chapter 3, Titus chapter 1, number one, he's to be a married man. Well, that's a problem, because in the Catholic Church, those who function as priests or those who are functioning as the Pope cannot be married. Celibacy. But then they're also to have children, believing children. Well, that's another problem. So the point is, you know, you start looking at what the Bible teaches, and we're talking about the apostolic church. There's a difference in the apostolic church, the church that began on Pentecost Day in the city of Jerusalem, and the Roman Catholic Church. Mm-hmm. It differs in organization. It differs in doctrinal teaching. And some of the things that you were talking about a moment ago, the College of Cardinals, the Archbishop, and you know, when they were in the process of electing a quote-unquote pope, the next pope, to follow in the footsteps of Francis, you had this College of Cardinals, and they're sending these smoke signals out.
1: Mm-hmm.
3: And I'm thinking, where do you read that in Scripture? But you've got over a billion people accepting this as if it is divine truth.
1: Right. And they just assume that must be the way it's always been done, and upon further review, it's like, well, no, not at all. And you mentioned something that I wanted to come back to. You said, of course, and this is true, you're not allowed to be married and to be pope, and yet Peter, who allegedly is the first pope, has a wife and mother-in-law. And you see, Peter is allowed to be married, and obviously had children, or else he couldn't have been an elder. And so how in the world do you make an exception for him that you don't bind then on yourself? It's certainly indicative of the fact that people are not going by the Bible when they come up with this stuff.
3: PJ, at best, it's contradictory.
1: Yes.
3: You mentioned Peter's mother-in-law. In Matthew chapter 8, in verse 14, and if you want to make a note of this verse, go back and read it. When Jesus had come into Peter's house, he saw his wife's mother lying sick with a fever.
1: Mm-hmm.
3: And as you said a moment ago, by implication, since Peter served as an elder, he had to have had believing children. Now, I can read in 1 Timothy chapter 4. Let me just turn to 1 Timothy chapter 4 and read a passage that I think ought to be somewhat startling, ought to be enlightening. Listen to what Paul said concerning an impending apostasy. Verse 1, the Spirit expressly says that in latter times some will depart from the faith, giving heed to deceiving spirits, doctrines of demons, speaking lies and hypocrisy, having their own conscience seared with a hot iron. Now look at verse 3. Forbidding to marry and commanding to abstain from foods which God created to be received with thanksgiving by those who believe and know the truth. Question, you know anybody like that? I think I do. The Roman Catholic Church. They forbid their priests to marry. Now, is that biblical? Not if you follow the New Testament. BJ, I remember years ago, a lady approached me. We had been talking on a television program on occasion about the papacy and this verse in connection with the priesthood. And I never will forget, she said that this verse was troubling to her. She had converted to Catholicism. And so she called the priest in the Catholic Church in Memphis, Tennessee. And she asked him, she said, I want you to explain these verses to me. And she said, he couldn't do it to my satisfaction. And you know what? He never will be able to, because it's not biblical. It doesn't square with the divine truth of God. Now, you think about this, BJ. We've already pointed out a number of errors in the Roman Catholic Church. How many errors do you have to see before you realize something is just not right?
1: Yeah.
3: I mean, we have to have honest and good hearts. And listen, we're not trying to hurt anybody. We're trying to help people. And sometimes it's unpleasant to point out divine truth. You know, Paul asked the question on one occasion, have I become your enemy because I tell you the truth? I don't delight in telling people that what they're doing religiously is wrong. But I believe it's incumbent on me, it's incumbent on you as a gospel preacher to point out error. And you mentioned Matthew 23, call no man father on earth. And yet, in Catholicism, they call their priest father.
1: Right.
3: That's a clear violation of the teaching of Jesus.
1: Absolutely.
3: So when we start looking at what the Bible says in comparison to what Catholicism, Roman Catholicism teaches, it's really a combination, if you please, of Judaism, paganism, and Christianity, yeah, all bundled up into one.
1: It's true.
3: And let me ask this question, PJ. I just thought of this. You know, you mentioned your mom was a member of the Roman Catholic Church. I can read, and I've Googled it, as I'm sure you have, the whole concept of the mediatrix of Mary. Mary, the mother of God, and the veneration of Mary, and people pray to Mary, and they pray to quote-unquote saints. Well, the Bible says there's only one mediator between God and man, and the man is Christ Jesus. So there's no scripture that would back that up. And I mean, that's just one of a litany problems that you face when you start looking at the Catholic Church.
0: That's right. And I wanted to point out something we alluded to earlier. The development of the papacy was something that happened over time. And I'm talking about centuries of time. Some people think, well, the popes must have always been there, or shortly after. No, no. We're talking about literal centuries of time before the first pope ever existed. The average person today probably thinks, well, there's always been a pope.
3: No, there hasn't.
0: And yet, there hasn't not been. And furthermore, it's often argued that Peter's the pope because of the primacy of Peter, allegedly. It's true that in the first 12 chapters of the book of Acts, pretty much Peter is the main character that you read about. But starting in Acts 13 in particular, and going through the end of the book, very little is said about Peter. More is said about the Apostle Paul. If you wanted to argue primacy, or you know the ability to be number one, Paul would be just as good a candidate. And in Galatians chapter 2, Paul withstood Peter to the face, according to Paul's writing in Galatians 2, because he was to be blamed. So he's not infallible. One of the arguments of the Pope is papal infallibility, at least that was a doctrine held in 1870 by the Roman Catholic Church, the papal infallibility of the church, of the Pope. And yet, here you see that Paul is confronting Peter and identifying his sin and calling him out on it. So that shows you right there that this idea that Peter's kind of running the show is certainly not biblically the case.
3: That's right. And, you know, BJ, sometimes people will say, well, we have to have somebody on earth to regulate the affairs of the church. We've got to have somebody that's invoking law and rewriting law. And yet the last will and testament of Christ sealed with his blood, that is irrevocable. And the Lord Jesus can regulate the affairs of the church through one means. It's called the Bible. That's it. That's how he governs the conduct of the church. He doesn't need an earthly head to do that.
0: No.
3: Matter of fact, there's not a person on earth that has. And by the way, the authority's not in the church.
0: No.
3: The authority's in the scripture. Now, Roman Catholicism says the authority's in the church, but that's not what the Bible teaches. Because the church can be wrong, but the Bible's never wrong.
0: No, and the inspiration of the Apostle Peter is not to be questioned, but he was an inspired man. Modern day popes are not inspired by the Holy Spirit. If they were, they wouldn't be calling themselves what they are. They wouldn't be in the church that they're in. They would be something that we find Peter and Paul being just Christians, members of the church, and they never did try to elevate themselves above others, as the Pope is so prone to do.
3: I was talking to a brother recently that had been to Rome and had been to St. Mary's Basilica, and he was telling me about one of the places that he visited, and I don't recall the quote unquote saint that had a place set up to honor him, but he said people were writing out like prayers or something and then placing them in this box. And I thought about, so you're praying to someone other than God to intercede on your behalf. And this whole concept of well, we've got to select certain people based upon a certain criterion to function as quote-unquote saints today. Well, in 1 Corinthians chapter 1, when Paul wrote to the church at Corinth, Paul said in verse 2, to the church of God which is at Corinth, to those who are sanctified in Christ Jesus, called to be saints. Now, if I understand that correctly, every Christian is a saint.
0: That's right.
3: Every Christian. And Peter makes it abundantly clear that not only is every Christian a saint, but every Christian is a priest.
0: Right. And there's the idea of being a saint does not mean sinless or somehow in, you know, never involved in anything wrong. It's they've been set apart and sanctified. The same church that were called saints in Corinth
1: didn't always act as they should have acted, but they had been set apart to act differently. But they didn't go around just reserving the term Saint Peter and Saint Paul for the big guys while the rest of the folks were just normal peon Christians.
3: Yeah.
1: No, it wasn't that at all. Their priests were priests, and there's no distinction between the classes. You know, I went to a Catholic mass on a Saturday years ago just to observe. I lived in the Knoxville area at the time. I was astonished to see people walk into that building. To enter the front, you had all these images or icons. It wouldn't be right to bow down to any statue, even one that's purportedly of Jesus.
3: That's right.
1: But what astonished me was these people would come in and turn their backs on the statue that was supposedly the one representing Jesus and bow down and pray to the one of Mary. And it reminded me of a song that Elvis Presley once sang that had the lyric that said something like, "Thanks, O Blessed Mother, we pray to thee. Thanks for the miracle of your rosary." And then the words were something like, "Only you can take your loving son's hand and make him understand." And it's basically saying, Mary, if you don't talk Jesus into doing this, we're never going to get it done, so we're praying to you. And yet, that is so contrary to 1 Timothy 2:5, which says there's one mediator between God and man, the man, Christ Jesus. And in John chapter 2, Mary said, whatever he says to you, do it. She did not say, look, I'm in charge here. She understood Jesus was the one in charge.
3: That's right. And you know, BJ, the things that we're talking about are so vitally important for people to consider. Now, out of Catholicism, you have the outgrowth of denominationalism. Denominationalism, hundreds of years after the establishment of the church. And so you have one era begatting numerous eras that filled the religious world. So in terms of what the Bible teaches, BJ, what would a person need to do to not be a Roman Catholic, to not be a member of a denominational body, but to simply be a Christian, a child of God, to serve the Lord Jesus faithfully until death?
1: Imagine on the day of Pentecost going up to someone who's dripping wet, who's just been baptized, and saying, how long have you been a member of the Roman Catholic Church? I guarantee you they would have looked back at you and said, Roman Catholic Church? I don't understand. Well, you just said you're a member of the church. Well, I'm a member of the church Jesus built. I was added to it by obeying the gospel. I was told to, repent and be baptized for the remission of sins after I showed that I believed he was the Christ. I was told to repent and be baptized for the remission of sins. I did that. He added me to his church. And I don't know anything about this Roman Catholic church you're talking about. That was good enough for them, and it's good enough for the same seed planted today into different hearts will produce the same result if those hearts will receive it. And that is, they'll just be Christians. They won't be any members of any denomination. They'll just be members of the Lord's church. And that's what all of us ought to strive to be, no more, no less.
3: That's the goal. And, you know, BJ, as Paul said on one occasion, prove all things, hold fast that which is good. The goal is to put to the test what we believe, what we practice, make sure it accords with truth. Truth has nothing to fear. Solomon said, buy the truth, sell it not. Hope to see you back here next week. Until then, God bless.

0: It's 7:29. Time for your daily morning thoughts on God's Word.
1: It's 7:29. Have you ever had a craving for a food? And I'm not talking about it would be good to have this, but have you ever just really craved something and nothing else will satisfy? In Matthew chapter 5 and verse 6, Jesus says, "Blessed or happy are they who hunger after righteousness, for they shall be satisfied." Jesus is saying that the only way that we can truly be satisfied in life, the only way that we can truly be blessed or happy, is if we hunger, truly hunger and thirst after righteousness. We want to do what is right more than anything else. If that's our attitude towards God, if that's our attitude towards pleasing God, Jesus says we will be satisfied. We will be happy. Are you hungry? Are you thirsting after righteousness? This is Jimmy Holland of the Fort Payne Church of Christ. Thank you for watching the Gospel Broadcasting Network.
2: The preceding program was a production of the Fort Payne Church of Christ TV studio located in Fort Payne, Alabama.
3: Perhaps you've not heard of the new magazine, Reaching the Lost. It's an exciting new publication designed to focus completely on evangelism. And the best part, it's free. We will mail it to your home, mail it to your congregation, and when you get it, you're going to see featured articles with tips for evangelism. You're going to see instructions as to how to make better use of house to house and heart to heart. Inside, you're going to read of conversion stories, successes that congregations are experiencing. You're going to read about the seminars that we're doing and the reports from churches where we're going. If you would like to sign up for this free publication, go to the website, fill out the material, register today. You don't want to miss this exciting opportunity to become a better evangelist in your local community.

Life is like a camping trip. You travel the world, find a place to set up your tent, and you enjoy the time that you have. Some say that getting out in nature can help escape the busyness in our days and remind ourselves of what really matters in life.

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Where am I going? Aren't those the questions we all ask at some point? So that's what we're doing. We're getting away for a little while to sleep under the stars, to wonder like a kid again, to hear those campfire stories.

0: You think you're going to miss your big warm bed this weekend?
1: Nah, I think it'll be all right. It's just for a couple of nights anyway, so, you know.
2: Man, you guys are troopers. I'm totally going to miss mine.
3: When you go camping, you agree to give up certain comforts for a short time. One comedian said that camping is where you take all the modern advancements from the last 2,000 years, and then you throw them out the window and go sleep in the woods. We're willing to leave our electricity, our air conditioning, our refrigerator all behind. Basically like going back in time to a more simple kind of life. So you're okay with that small leak in the side of your tent, even if it rains. Because no matter how wet it gets or how cold you are, you know that in just a few short days, you can go home. But you can give up those comforts because you know it's just for the weekend. Do we look at our time on earth in the same way? Do we realize that the Bible teaches that we are just temporary residents on earth? This world, it's not our home. For the Christian, our home is heaven. So what if we approached our lives on this earth as if we were just camping here for the weekend? After all, the Bible does say that our bodies are a tent, just a temporary home. Scripture says that Jesus put on flesh and dwelt among us. It's interesting that the Greek word for dwelt there means tabernacle or tent. So in essence, Jesus literally left heaven to pitch his tent on earth with men. He left that heavenly home with all of its comforts and beauty and glory and took up an earthly body, a tent, for a short time. To fulfill his purpose, to seek and save the lost. If you look at the life of Abraham, he lived in a tent for over 100 years. Why? Well, in Hebrews 11, the word says that by faith, Abraham dwelt in the land of promise, as in a foreign country, dwelling in tents with his family. For he waited for the city which has foundations, whose builder and maker is God.

0: the reasons they were fine dwelling in tents was because it says they desired a heavenly home, and God has prepared a city for them. He looked to a heavenly home, not his earthly tent, but a permanent home with foundations in the heavens. While we are here on this earth, our purpose is to serve God so that one day we can end up in that heavenly city. I have one question for you, though. Have you made your reservations yet?
1: Everyone recognizes that if a person or a book could accurately predict the future and be correct every single time, not 50%, not 75%, but 100% of the time, then that person or that book would have to have divine help. That is superhuman. Humans just cannot do that. Is there a book that does accurately predict the future and get it right 100% of the time? Yes, there is. It's called the Bible, and it contains scores of amazing prophecies that prove it to be from God. Let's quickly look at five of these prophecies. Number one, the fall of Tyre. In the year 597 BC, the prophet Ezekiel made a bold proclamation against the city of Tyre. At the time, the city was one of the wealthiest and most secure cities in the entire world. It had massive walls. It also had an island city that the inhabitants, if they were attacked, could go out to that island city. Yet for all that, Ezekiel predicted several things that would happen to Tyre. He said that the Babylonian king Nebuchadnezzar would come up against the city, that he would build siege mounds against the wall, and the city's walls would be broken down. He predicted that many nations would come up against the city, and the city would be scraped clean like a rock. He predicted that its stones and its timber and its soil would be thrown into the sea. How are you going to get the stones and timber and soil of a huge city like Tyre thrown into the sea? As we look at history, secular history provides the answer for that. Nebuchadnezzar, the king of Babylon, did come up against the city of Tyre. He did exactly what Ezekiel predicted, but it didn't stop there. Because after he built a siege mound against Tyre, the inhabitants moved out to the island city and he couldn't attack it. And yet, in about 330 BC, a man by the name of Alexander the Great attacked Tyre. And the inhabitants did the same. They went out to that island city, but Alexander the Great wasn't happy with a simple victory over the mainland city. He took the rocks and the timbers and the soil and scraped them clean, dumped them into the sea, and made a causeway out to the island city. How could Ezekiel have looked into the future more than 250 years and predicted what would have happened? Divine assistance. Number two, the fall of Babylon. See, Babylon was one of the richest cities in the world during the years of about 740 to 680 BC. It had walls that were 75 feet thick. They were 300 feet high, and it was surrounded by the Euphrates River that made a moat around it, in some places 65 feet, in other places 250 feet across. And yet, the prophets in the Bible, Jeremiah and Isaiah, they prophesied that God would raise and cause to come up against Babylon an assembly of great nations. Jeremiah recorded that God had declared, "I will dry up her sea and make her springs dry." And the prophet foretold that a drought would come against her waters and they would be dried up, for the land is a land of carved images. And also the prophet promised that the Lord had spoken, "I will prepare a feast and I will make them drunk, that they may rejoice and sleep a perpetual sleep." Now, interestingly, secular history validates this prophecy. It shows us that the Euphrates River went under the city of Babylon, and yet Cyrus, the king of the Medes and the Persians, redirected the river and caused it to go into a basin, and he marched his troops under the wall of Babylon. And incidentally, the Babylonians were drunk and feasting when that happened. God dried up the waters of Babylon, and they were drunk and slept a perpetual sleep. Number three, messianic prophecies. You know, there are hundreds of prophecies in the Old Testament that talk about a coming Messiah. They talk about how that Messiah is going to live, where he will be born, how he will die, how he will be buried, and the things that he would do in his life, like riding a donkey into the city of Jerusalem. And some of them were written 1,000 years before Christ came. And yet in every single instance, Jesus Christ fulfilled those prophecies to the letter. So much so that in Luke chapter 24, verse 27, Jesus taught his disciples, beginning at Moses and all the prophets, he expounded to them in all the scriptures the things concerning himself. Number four, the fall of Jerusalem. In Luke chapter 21, verse 20, Jesus said to his apostles, "But when you see Jerusalem surrounded by armies, then know that its desolation is near." In Matthew 24, 1 and 2, "Then Jesus went out and departed from the temple, and his disciples came to him to show him the buildings of the temple. And Jesus said to them, 'Do you not see all these things? Assuredly, I say to you, not one stone shall be left upon another that shall not be thrown down.'" Jesus made these comments in about AD 30 or 33. And yet, for another 40 years or so, nothing happened of a remarkable nature of destruction to the city of Jerusalem. But in AD 70, the Roman army under the command of Titus, who later would become the emperor, destroyed Jerusalem in an event that is marked as one of the most destructive events in all of ancient history, exactly like Jesus Christ had predicted. Number five, the reign of Cyrus. Isaiah wrote his prophecy in about 720 BC. In his book, he made a bold prediction that the great nation of Babylon would fall. He further specified that it would be destroyed by the Medes and the Persians, and then he narrowed the target and predicted that a king named Cyrus would be the man to conquer the city and the nation. Now, the interesting aspect of this prophecy was that it occurred almost 150 years before Cyrus ever even existed. Isaiah called him out by name. Can you imagine finding a document that was almost as old as the United States of America that mentioned you would be born and be doing exactly what you are doing today? That's amazing. When we look at the Bible and we see the amazing, historically accurate, documented, predictive prophecy, we're forced to the conclusion that the Bible is God's Word.
2: The people continued listening to his sermon, and they interrupted Peter, and they said, "What shall we do?" Now, Peter has already said, "Whoever calls on the name of the Lord will be saved." In essence, they are saying, "Explain that. What do we need to do?" In Acts 2:38, Peter says, "Let every one of you repent and be baptized in the name of Jesus Christ for the remission of sins." We need to let the Bible define its own terms. Mm-hmm. People hear the idea, "Whosoever shall call upon the name," that must mean prayer, call upon the name of the Lord. That's not the way the Bible defines it.
3: No, and if you think Acts 22:16, I just say, please, if you disagree with us, go study that verse. Paul's already prayed for 3 days, and yet Ananias says, "Arise, be baptized, and wash away your sins, calling on the name of the Lord." So Ananias gives us, through the inspiration of the Holy Spirit, and Paul is speaking, he's saying, look, calling on the name of the Lord is not prayer, because he hasn't done it yet. Right. Calling on the name of the Lord is arising and being baptized, and that's how you wash away your sins.
2: Absolutely. GBN Questions and Answers. We have this good question today. Is an alcoholic responsible to God? Since his addiction has become physical and has such control over his body and mind, is he still accountable to God and will thus lose his soul if he can't control his alcohol addiction? Friends, this is a very good question, and it's a common thing that people deal with. But the answer to this question has to be yes, a person is accountable to God, even if he is an alcoholic. Now, why do we say that? Well, for one reason, because of some of the list of sins that are contained in the Bible. In 1 Corinthians chapter 6 and verse 9, the Bible says, "Do not be deceived. Neither fornicators, nor idolaters, nor adulterers, nor homosexuals, nor sodomites, nor thieves, nor covetous, nor drunkards, nor revilers, nor extortioners will inherit the kingdom of God. There's a similar statement in Galatians chapter 5 and verse 21. Now, if we say that a drunkard is not accountable to God, then friends, we might as well suggest that any of the sins in this list would not be accountable to God. Now, I understand the question. The question is that this particular sin is unique because there is a physical addiction associated with it. But I would ask, is it possible for a person to have a sexual addiction? The answer is, of course. Is it possible that some of these other sins could be addictions? And the answer is yes. And I understand there are two sides to this coin. We feel very sorry for people who have gotten themselves in this extremely difficult situation. But you know, at the same time, they are still accountable to God for their behavior. And that includes all of the difficulties that they have brought upon themselves. Friends, Matthew 5 and verse 6 says, "Blessed are those who hunger and thirst for righteousness." Hungering and thirsting are some of the strongest desires that mankind has. And the point of this passage is, when you want it that bad, when you really want to be righteous, you will do it. It is about willpower and the desire to please God.
4: Mercury is the smallest planet in our solar system. In many ways, it appears similar to our nightly companion, the Moon. Visually, Mercury has a rocky body, heavily cratered, and it lacks any visible atmosphere, which is strikingly similar to our Moon. But Mercury is a planet of extremes, existing in its own unique place in our solar system. Being the innermost planet in the solar system, Mercury orbits at an average distance of 37 million miles from the Sun. At this distance, Mercury has the largest orbital speed of any planet, racing around the Sun at an average speed of over 105,000 miles per hour. Earth, in comparison, moves at a speed of about 65,000 miles per hour. With a much smaller orbit than Earth, Mercury completes one full orbit around the Sun in only 88 days. As Mercury travels around the Sun, it also spins on its axis, like Earth does. However, Mercury has a stable resonance between its orbital speed and its rotation speed. This spin-orbit resonance means that Mercury's orbit

Another extreme consequence of being so close to the sun is that Mercury receives about 7 times the intensity of sunlight and solar radiation than Earth does at our distance. The intense levels of sunlight, compounded by the extreme lengths of daytime and nighttime, cause some of the most drastic temperature differences in all the solar system. The temperature reaches a blistering 840 degrees Fahrenheit on the daytime side, yet at the same time on the nighttime side, the temperature is a frigid minus 275 degrees Fahrenheit. Along with the intensity of sunlight, Mercury's proximity to the sun also means that it is bathed in the intense radiation and high-energy particles that are streaming out from the sun in the solar wind. Without the protection of a thick ozone layer or ionosphere, and having only an extremely weak magnetic field, Mercury is assaulted with levels of radiation that would eradicate any life. Once thought to be a completely barren and boring world, Mercury has shown that it still holds some amazing wonders of its own. For example, the possibility of a hot, molten interior and the persistence of a thin atmosphere restrict theories of any long evolutionary age to its history. When we look at Mercury, we see a unique planet existing in its own stable role in our solar system, characterized by planetary extremes. As one of the hottest places in our solar system, the day is hotter than the inside of an oven and the night colder than any place on Earth. The atmosphere on Mercury is by far the thinnest of any planet, barely measurable above the vacuum of space. With essentially no atmosphere, no water, and no way to escape the extreme hot and cold, Mercury could not sustain human life. God did not design Mercury to be our nurturing home, but He did with Earth.

I'm Caleb Colley, and we're on the Rock. We must think and speak in biblical ways. Philippians chapter 4 and verse 8 says, "Finally, brothers, whatever is true, whatever is honorable, whatever is just, whatever is pure, whatever is lovely, whatever is commendable, if there's any excellence, if there's anything worthy of praise, think about these things." Peter wrote in 1 Peter chapter 4 and verse 11 that whoever speaks must speak the oracles or words of God. One important instance of biblical thinking and speaking is this. We must understand what we mean when we speak about the Church of Christ. It may surprise some to learn that the designation Church of Christ is not the name of the church in the same way that Baptist is the name of the Baptist church or Lutheran is the name of the Lutheran church. The word Baptist picks out one particular religious institution among many, and so does the word Lutheran. But the only biblical church is the church that belongs to Jesus, Matthew chapter 16 and verse 18. And so the phrase, the Church of Christ, merely references that church, the one that belongs to Jesus. The phrase, the Church of Christ, carries precisely the same grammatical structure as the phrase, the car of Smith, denoting the car that belongs to Smith. So the phrase, Church of Christ, is not a name, but rather a description of the institution that belongs to Jesus. When I say Baptist or Lutheran, I'm referring to one or two among many denominations. You know that denomination refers to one among many of the same kind of thing, or parts of a whole thing. For example, a nickel, a dime, and a quarter are all denominations or parts of money. They are all money, just different amounts. In religion, denominations refer to various churches that see one another as being various parts of a larger whole. There are several problems with denominational thinking. Among those problems are the following. First, God did not authorize Christians to be divided into various denominations.

0: Rather, Jesus prayed for unity among his disciples. In John chapter 17, Paul condemned sectarian division in 1 Corinthians chapter 1, verses 10 to 13, where he wrote, "I appeal to you, brothers, by the name of our Lord Jesus Christ, that all of you agree, and that there be no divisions among you, but that you be united in the same mind and the same judgment. For it has been reported to me by Chloe's people that there is quarreling among you, my brothers. What I mean is that each of you says, 'I follow Paul,' or 'I follow Apollos,' or 'I follow Cephas,' or 'I follow Christ.' Is Christ divided? Was Paul crucified for you? Or were you baptized in the name of Paul?" Now, secondly, the church that Christ established in the first century, about which we read in the New Testament, was not one among many churches or one part of a larger whole, but rather it was the only church. Third, the names Baptist, Methodist, and Lutheran, and so on, are unscriptural. Christ and his inspired apostles never said that his church should be called by names such as these, names that originate with men. Notice that when I make reference to the church of Christ, I'm not referring to one of many denominations. Rather, I am referring to the one and only body of Christ, the ekklesia in Greek, which means the church or the called out from the world. There are indeed Baptists, Lutherans, and Methodists, but there are no Church of Christers. To use this terminology is to abuse a biblical designation for the body of Christ by warping it into a denominational title. There are no Church of Christers, but merely Christians, members of the church for which our Lord died. Acts chapter 20 and verse 28. One could sensibly say, "I am a Baptist," because it's possible for a person to be a Baptist in religion, though not with biblical authority, because the Bible knows nothing of the Baptist church or any denomination. But it's impossible for a person to be a Church of Christ. Occasionally, a well-meaning person will say, "I am Church of Christ," or "He is a Church of Christ." We must respectfully say that such language is nonsensical. Remember, the Church of Christ refers to the church that belongs to Christ, just like the car of Smith refers to the car that Smith owns. One may sensibly say, "I am a member of the Church of Christ," or "I am a Christian," but one may not simply say, "I am Church of Christ," because one person could not possibly be the Church of Christ, although a person may be a member of that glorious body, as Paul said he and the Romans were in Romans chapter 12 and verse 5. May God help us to avoid using denominational language as we strive to advance His simple truth. Join us next time on The Rock.
1: Hello, this is Bob Pritchard with a Gospel Minute. Firefighters in Melbourne, Florida were out on a call on March 4, 2004 when they got a call to another fire at a very familiar address. The fire was at their own firehouse. Someone had forgotten to turn off a fryer when they left for the earlier call, and the fryer had started a fire. After saving their firehouse, the chief said, "We're human, and this kind of relays that to the public." It is very human, isn't it, to see the other fellow's problem more than our own. In the Sermon on the Mount, Jesus warned, "Judge not that you be not judged, for with what judgment ye judge, ye shall be judged, and with what measure ye meet, it shall be measured you again. And why beholdest thou the mote that is in thy brother's eye, but considerest not the beam that is in thine own eye? Or how wilt thou say to thy brother, 'Let me pull out the mote out of thine eye, and behold, a beam is in thine own eye'? Thou hypocrite, first cast out the beam out of thine own eye, and then shalt thou see clearly to cast out the mote out of thy brother's eye." Matthew 7:1-5. Jesus didn't say not to make any judgments, but make sure you apply the same standards to yourself that you do to others. Stay tuned to GBN. We've got something good for you.

0: gospel of Christ, spreading the soul-saving message of Jesus. And now, Ben Bailey.
1: This is the gospel of Christ.
2: You will call his name Jesus, for he will save his people from their sins. Matthew chapter 1, verses 19 through 21. We welcome you today to our study of more about Jesus. Today we're considering, what was Jesus really like? This one that we hear about coming from God, who is God with us, how did he live his life? What is the things he did that were important? What was his character and his person and his nature really like? And so we're so glad that you joined us today for our Bible study. Want to encourage you, if you would, to get your Bible or locate it. Have it ready as we're going to look to the Word of God together in our study about the nature of Jesus Christ. As always, our lessons are being brought to you by congregations and individual members of the Lord's Church. The Church of Christ in your area would love for you to stop by and visit their assembly. If that's on Sunday morning or Sunday night or Wednesday night, they'd be glad to have you. You'll find people there who love God, who are concerned about souls, and who only want to do what the Bible says. In fact, if you've got a question, you'd like to have a Bible study, you want to learn more about worship or salvation or why we do the things that we do, sit down with members of the Church of Christ in your local congregation, and they'd be happy to open up the Scriptures and discuss that with you. Also, here at the Gospel of Christ, we'd love to help you in your desire to know God and His Word better. 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From there, we offer a wide variety of good, free Bible study material. We have DVDs, video lessons, audio lessons on CD. We have transcripts. We have study questions. Digital downloads of all of that are available. Just go to our website, fill out a media request form. We'll make that available to you. And if you need a hard copy, we'll even pay the postage to get that to you as well. And friend, as always, we want you to know that our goal today, our goal in presenting these lessons, is to take the whole gospel to the whole world and to help men and women know Jesus and his plan of salvation better. Thus, today, we're considering, what was Jesus really like? Who is this Jesus? What do we know about his life and his character? And how did he talk? And how did he act? And what are some of the things that were extremely important to the Lord and Savior? You know, when you think about Jesus Christ, society will often hold one of four views about the Lord and Savior Jesus. First view that some will take is that Jesus was a liar. That is, he had false miracles, he was not God, he did not live a perfect life, and everything that he said was not true. He was a hoax, his life was a farce, and he was a fake. That's what some people will say about Jesus, and that's the view they hold. Then there would be those who would hold a second view about Jesus. They would say that Jesus is a great leader, like Moses, like Elijah, like John the Baptist, like King David. He was a great leader, good, physical, earthly leader, but not God. Many Jews would hold to that idea that Jesus was a great man. The things he said were great statements, but he's not the Son of God, just one of God's great leaders sent to mankind then. Then there's a third view, and that is this, that Jesus was a lunatic. He was crazy. I mean, think about it, they'll say. John 6, he said, eat my flesh and drink my blood. John 3, he said, you got to be born again. Mark chapter 3, he said, you're my mother's and my brother and my sister. And so they look at the things Jesus said and often take those out of context and just leave with the impression that Jesus was just kind of crazy. He was a lunatic. He wanted a following, and he did and said the things he did for his own following. But then there's the fourth view. A biblical view. Jesus was not a liar and not just a good leader. He wasn't a lunatic. Jesus is Lord. That's the view that the Bible teaches. Acts 2 verse 46 as Peter, or Acts 2 verse 36, as Peter brought his sermon to a climax on the day of Pentecost, he said this, "Therefore, let all the house of Israel know assuredly, God has made this Jesus, whom you crucified, both Lord and Christ." Saul of Tarsus held this view as well. In Acts chapter 9, when the Lord presented himself to him on the road to Damascus, and he said to Saul, "Saul, Saul, why are you persecuting me? It's hard for you to kick against the goads." And Saul said, "Lord, what would you have me to do?" And so today we take the idea, the mindset, the teaching of the Bible, that Jesus is Lord and Savior. But what was he like? Consider this verse with me. As I think about the nature and the person of Jesus, and as we look to the gospel accounts, we can see first and foremost that Jesus was a man who was dedicated to prayer. Notice Mark chapter 1 with me. Mark chapter 1, I want you to look in verse number 35. The scripture records these words in Mark 1 verse 35. "Now in the morning, having risen a long while before daylight, he went out and departed to a solitary place, and there he prayed." We see Jesus praying in the garden in Matthew 26, and in Luke 22. We see his prayer to the Father in John chapter 17. When I think about the life of Christ, certain times Jesus went and prayed all night. In Mark chapter 6, Jesus was a man who was dedicated to and realized the value of prayer. I mean, think about Mark 31, Mark 1:35. In the morning, he got up early, went out to a solitary place, he got away from the rat race of life, he departed to be by himself, and he started every day. He started his day with prayer. Jesus realized the extreme value of being a person of prayer. And you can see other examples of men and women in the Bible who realized that. Daniel, for example. Daniel 6, verse 10. When Daniel is told not to pray, and he knows that anybody who does pray is going to be cast into the lion's den, Daniel, as was his custom from early days, knelt down on his knees with his windows open toward Jerusalem and prayed three times and gave thanks to God that day. You see Paul and Silas in prison, Acts 16:25, they're praying and singing hymns to God, and the prisoners are listening to them. Now, friend, we don't want our study of the life of Christ just to be intellectual, just for us to have some biblical facts about what Jesus was like. We want that study also to be practical. When I look at the life of Jesus, the Bible tells me, walk in his footsteps. 1 Peter 2:21. The Bible tells me to imitate Christ. 1 Corinthians chapter 11, verse 1. And that reminds us that just like Jesus, we need to be a people of prayer. Friend, do we realize the value of prayer? Luke 18:1, Jesus said, "Men ought always to pray and never lose heart." Friend, do you ever get discouraged? The word lose heart means to get discouraged, to be depressed. You ever get discouraged? You ever lose heart? You ever feel like sometimes just giving up and throwing in the towel? This is what Jesus said. Men ought always to pray and never lose heart. Pray without ceasing. 1 Thessalonians 5, verse 17. That isn't that everything we do in life is a prayer, but there should never be a time when we can't turn to God in prayer. Hebrews 4:16 says, "Let us therefore come boldly to the throne of grace, that we might find grace and mercy to help in time of need." There is help to be had from the throne of God, accessed through the avenue of prayer. Do you remember the words of James 5, verse 16? "The effective, fervent prayer of a righteous man overcomes much." Prayer has the power to overcome, to change things, to put things in our favor from the throne and the mind of God. And then, of course, Philippians 4:16. "Be anxious about nothing, but in everything, by prayer and supplication, let your request, with thanksgiving, let your request be made known to God." Let's then consider another aspect about Jesus' life that's very practical. Our Lord and Savior Jesus Christ was also a man of logic. Logic is correct reasoning, correct understanding, looking at the facts and coming to the right logical conclusion. And I want you to see this from Jesus' life in Mark chapter 2. Turn in your Bible to Mark chapter 2, and I want you to notice what the Scripture says in verse 17. They're questioning Jesus about how it is he eats and drinks with sinners. And listen to verse 17. When Jesus heard it, he said to them, "Those who are well have no need of a physician, but those who are sick. I did not come to call the righteous, but sinners to repentance." Here are the Pharisees, the religious elite. And it looks like they're kind of offended that Jesus didn't come and rub elbows with them. Rather, he's eating and drinking with the lower, what they would think of as the lower sinners and scum of society. And so they begin to question Jesus' disciples. Why is it if he's the master teacher, if he's the Lord, why is he eating and drinking with sinners and tax collectors, the worst of society? And Jesus takes a little bit of logic and shows them the foolishness of their reasoning. He says this, "Those who are well have no need of a physician, but those who are sick." Now you think about the logic of that. If you wake up tomorrow morning and you get out of bed and you slept good, you feel great, and you say to yourself, "Man, I feel great. I think first thing I'll do this morning is call the doctor and go visit him." Well, that's not what you do. Those who are well don't need to go to the doctor. You go to the doctor when you're sick. What's Jesus' point? These are the people I came to save because they're sick. If you really are well, what you think you are, you don't need me. These people are the people I came to save. You can see the logic in Jesus' teaching there. And friend, the Bible teaches us to be logical, rational thinkers. 1 Thessalonians 5:21 tells us, "Prove all things. Hold fast that which is good." How do you prove something? By looking at the facts and coming to the correct understanding. Isaiah 1 verse 18, God says, "Come, let us reason together." They searched the Scriptures daily in the first century. Acts chapter 17, verse number 11. And so, like the Lord and Savior Jesus Christ, we want to use our intellectual faculties. We want to use the ability to reason correctly from the Scripture to come to the correct conclusion. Friend, this is so practical because we live in a world where there's a lot of confusion, biblically speaking. There's a lot of false doctrine. There's a lot of error that's being taught. How are you going to separate truth from error? You can know the truth and it'll make you free, Jesus said in John 8:32. Friend, you've got to do that by proving all things. Test the spirits to see whether they are of God, 1 John 4. Look to the Scripture and see if that's true and reason correctly from the Bible. Jesus was a great man of logic. Thirdly, as I think about the nature of Christ, not only was he a man of prayer, not only was he a man of logic, but Jesus was a man of great power. I want you to look at one example of this in Mark chapter 4 with me. The context of this is Jesus and his disciples are on the Sea of Galilee. A great storm has arose. Jesus is not even worried about that storm. And Peter tells him, "Lord, we're going to perish. Aren't you going to do something about this?" And he's asleep in the stern on a pillow. He's not even concerned about it. And so watch what Jesus does in Mark 4 verse 39. "Then Jesus arose, rebuked the wind, and said to the sea, 'Peace be still.' And the wind ceased, and there was a great calm. But he said to them, 'Why are you so fearful? How is it that you have no faith?'" Now watch their response. "And they feared exceedingly and said to one another, 'Who can this be, that even the wind and the sea obey him?'" Friend, when you think about don't you know this must have made a great impact on the disciple? I mean, imagine being in that little boat on the Sea of Galilee. And the history tells us the wind would come down off those sheer cliffs and white water would be everywhere. A lot of people lost their lives in ships in the Sea of Galilee. And the water's coming in the boat. They're having to bail water. You can imagine the scene. Looks like they're going to sink, and there's Jesus asleep. And Jesus just says, "Peace be still." And those tumultuous white caps, it's like a sea of glass. And the disciples look around at each other, and they're afraid. And they said, "Who can this be that even the wind and the waves obey him?" Friend, that reminds us of Jesus' power, but with a purpose. When Jesus fed the 5,000, when Jesus raised dead Lazarus, who'd been dead for 4 or 5 days, when Jesus cast evil spirits out or healed somebody of some affliction, and men and women saw the power of that, what was its purpose? To point to them to something even greater than Jesus' miracle, his words, which can save. The purpose of Jesus' miracles and his power was to point men and women to his teaching that gives men and women eternal life. Now, hear me well. The miracles of the Bible were great, and they had a great purpose. But miracles are not what saves mankind. The Word of God. We are able to be saved by the teaching and power of the Word of God. And that's what miracles pointed us to. James 1, verse 22, we're to receive with meekness the implanted Word, which is able to save our soul. The Word of God is living and powerful, sharper than a two-edged sword. And so when I hear about Jesus raising Lazarus in John 11, there's something else I need to hear about. The words Jesus said after that miracle. "I am the resurrection and the life. He believes in me, he'll never really die." Friend, 1,000 times greater than the miracle of raising Lazarus is the words Jesus wanted us to hear. If you believe in him, even though you die, you'll never really die. Feeding the 5,000. Few fish, few loaves of bread, fed 5,000 plus people. What was all that? That was powerful. What was all that about? "I am the bread of life," Jesus said. If you really want to live, you really want to be satisfied, you've got to look to me. And so when I think about Jesus' power, all the miracles and signs that he did key us into his word. Jesus said in John 8:32, "You shall know the truth, and the truth will make you free." Truth that Jesus spoke and that the miracles pointed us to, that's what sets man free. Let's then consider another aspect of Jesus' life. He was a great man of prayer. He was a great man of logic. You can see his amazing power that points us to his word. But then we also realize Jesus was the perfect person. Look in your Bible in Mark chapter 7. I love these words. Mark chapter 7. I want you to look in verse number 37. One of the great statements about Jesus in all of Scripture. Jesus has just healed a deaf and a mute man. He can't hear and he can't speak. Immediately his ears are open. Verse number 35. The impediment of his tongue was loosed and he spoke plainly. Then he commanded them that they should tell no one. But the more he commanded them, the more widely they proclaimed it. Now watch verse 37. Here's what they said. They were astonished beyond measure, saying, "He has done all things well. He makes both the deaf to hear and the mute to speak." Think about that statement. You want a summary of the life of Jesus Christ? Here it is. He has done all things well. Can you think of anything Jesus didn't do well, didn't do above and beyond? I mean, as it relates to sin, Jesus was perfect from sin. He was tempted in all points as we are, yet without sin. He committed no sin, nor was guile or deceit found in his mouth. 1 Peter 2:21. Hebrews 4, verse 15. He did all things well in accomplishing God's will. "This is my beloved Son, in whom I'm well pleased." Matthew 17, 5. He was perfect in every way that a human being could imagine. He grew in wisdom, stature, favor with God, and favor with man. Intellectually, physically, socially, and spiritually, Jesus was everything you could ever imagine. Luke 2:49 and Luke 2 verse 52. And friend, here's the application today. Am I perfect? Far from it. Are you perfect? No, none of us are. We all sin. There's none righteous in and of himself. No, not one. Romans 3 verse 10. But we can do all things well, and we can be obedient to God through Jesus Christ. I can do all things through Christ, the Bible says in Hebrews 4, so strengthen me. Philippians chapter 4, verse number 13. And so if I want to know how to live the best life, if you want a hero and a role model for you and your children to follow, you want somebody that's the perfect, there needs to be a perfect standard. Who is that? The Lord and Savior Jesus Christ was the perfect person in every way. Then let's think about this concerning Jesus. Jesus was also a man of proper priorities. Look in Mark chapter 8, verses 36 and 37. The Bible records this. Jesus asks, "For what will it profit a man if he gains the whole world and loses his own soul? Or what will a man give in exchange for his soul?" Priorities. A lot of life comes down to having those right, doesn't it? We look at people who have problems in their life. We look at people whose lives are in upheaval. And many, if not all the time, their priorities are not what they need to be. When you look at the life of Jesus, he put first things first. Listen to this statement. What will it profit a man if he gains the whole world, loses his own soul, or what will a man give in exchange for his soul? What's priority? Number one, your soul. Friend, hear me well today. Your job, your occupation, your education, your love life, your desires, your recreation, none of that is the main priority. I'm not saying necessarily that some of those things in and of themselves are bad, but none of that is priority number one. What's priority number one? Your soul and spending eternity with God is what it's all about. Why are you here? Why am I here? What's life all about? Friend, this earth is a veil of soul making. It's my opportunity to get right with God. Think about Luke chapter 12, verses 15 through 21. There's a man who had a great crop year. And so he said to his soul, "Soul, you've got many goods laid up for many years. In essence, take it easy, eat, drink, and be merry." God said to him, "You fool, this night will your soul be required of you. Then whose things will those be whom you've acquired?" And Jesus' point was, so is he who is rich, but not toward godliness. That was a man who was great in business, a man who had good fortune. He was set up for a long time. But in God's standard, that man was a fool. Why? He wasn't focused on the right priority. His time came. Knock on the door came. It was his soul being required of him. And he wasn't ready. Friend, it won't matter. In eternity, it won't matter how much education you've got. It won't matter how many friends you've got. It won't matter how much money you've got. It won't matter how many toys you've got if you didn't take care of your soul. That's what it's all about, making sure that I'm ready to spend eternity with God, that I'm seeking first the kingdom of God, Matthew 6:33, that I'm seeking heaven above all else, Colossians 3:1, that I'm living a sacrificial life, Romans 12:1 and 2, and that my priorities are getting my soul to heaven above all else. Well, let's think about one last example from the life of Christ, of his nature. When I think of Jesus, one of the things that stands out so much is that Jesus was a servant of all. Look in your Bible in Mark chapter 10, and I want you to notice very briefly what the Bible says in Mark chapter 10, verse number 45. Jesus said, "For even the Son of Man did not come to be served, but to serve, and to give his life a ransom for many." The background and the context is James and John want to sit at the right hand, left hand of Jesus. Their mother, has a mission for them as well. She wants that as well. And so the other disciples hear him talking about it, and they all began to bicker. Hey, we've all walked the roads of Galilee. If they've got that right, we do as well. And so you can imagine the bickering and the infighting. And so Jesus sat them all down, and he said this to them. The Son of Man came not to be served, but to serve. Life isn't about you and you being served. Life is about you serving. Friend, that's such a powerful lesson that I think especially our young people need to hear today. Life isn't about you getting everything you think you need. Life isn't about everybody waiting on you hand and foot. Jesus said, the Son of Man came not to be served. Listen to this now. But to be served. You want to find real happiness and real fulfillment in life? Find some way of serving. Jesus said this. Only words of Jesus that aren't found in Matthew, Mark, Luke, and John or Revelation. Acts 20, verse 35. Jesus said this. It's more blessed to give than it is to receive. Be a giving person. Find some way of giving back. Find some way of serving. And friend, in doing that, you're embodying the nature of our Lord and Savior, Jesus Christ. And so, as we think today about the life of Christ, let's think practically. Is my life being lived in such a way that it honors God? Am I following in the footsteps of Jesus every day? Am I even a child of God? Friend, if you're not a Christian, listen to what the Lord said you've got to do to be saved. Jesus said, he that believes and is baptized will be saved. Mark 16, 15. Jesus said, unless a man is born of water and the Spirit, he cannot enter the kingdom of God. John 3, verse 5. Saul of Tarsus was told, and now why are you waiting? Arise and be baptized and wash away your sins, calling on the name of the Lord. Have you heard the message of salvation? Do you believe that message? Would you turn from a life of sin in repentance, making the confession Jesus is the Savior? And would you be immersed in water for the forgiveness of your sins? And friend, would you come out of that water a changed person, following the example of Jesus every day? May God help each of us to live our lives more like Jesus every day, to focus not so much on self and our own selfish interest, but on getting to heaven and helping others. Please join us next time as we study more about Jesus. You may have just joined our program and are wondering, what is the gospel of Christ? The gospel of Christ is an evangelistic work of the churches of Christ that reaches the whole world with the gospel through TV, streaming, free media, and internet. Our motto is truly to take the whole gospel to the whole world. We believe in having a book, chapter, and verse for everything we say and do. And unlike many religious groups today, we're concerned about lost souls, not your wallet.
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Isaiah chapter 13 from the King James Version. The burden of Babylon, which Isaiah the son of Amoz did see, lift ye up a banner upon the high mountain, exalt the voice unto them, shake the hand, that they may go into the gates of the nobles. I have commanded my sanctified ones, I have also called my mighty ones for mine anger, even them that rejoice in my highness. The noise of a multitude in the mountain, like as of a great people, a tumultuous noise of the kingdoms of nations gathered together. The Lord of hosts mustereth the host of the battle. They come from a far country, from the end of heaven, even the Lord and the weapons of his indignation to destroy the whole land. Howl ye, for the day of the Lord is at hand. It shall come as a destruction from the Almighty. Therefore shall all hands be faint, and every man's heart shall melt, and they shall be afraid. Pangs and sorrow shall take hold of them. They shall be in pain as a woman that travaileth. They shall be amazed one at another. Their faces shall be as flames. Behold, the day of the Lord cometh, cruel both with wrath and fierce anger, to lay the land desolate, and he shall destroy the sinners thereof out of it. For the stars of heaven and the constellation thereof shall not give their light. The sun shall be darkened in his going forth, and the moon shall not cause her light to shine. And I will punish the world for their evil, and the wicked for their iniquity. And I will cause the arrogancy of the proud to cease, and will lay low the haughtiness of the terrible. I will make a man more precious than fine gold, even a man than the gold of the wedge of Ophir. Therefore I will shake the heavens, and earth shall remove out of her place, in the wrath of the Lord of hosts, and in the day of his fierce anger, and it shall be as the chased roe, and as a sheep that no man taketh up. They shall every man turn to his own people, and flee every one into his own land. Every one that is found shall be thrust through, and every one that is joined unto them shall fall by the sword. Their children also shall be dashed into pieces before their eyes. Their houses shall be spoiled, and their wives ravished. Behold, I will stir up the Medes against them, which shall not regard silver, and as for gold, they shall not delight in it. Their bows also shall dash the young men to pieces, and they shall have no pity on the fruit of the womb. Their eyes shall not spare children, and Babylon, the glory of kingdoms, the beauty of the Chaldeans' excellency, shall be as when God overthrew Sodom and Gomorrah. It shall never be inhabited, neither shall it dwell in from generation to generation. Neither shall Arabian pitch tent there, neither shall the shepherds make their fold there. But wild beasts of the desert shall lie there, and their houses shall be full of doleful creatures. And owls shall dwell there, and satyrs shall dance there. And the wild beasts of the island shall cry in their desolate houses, and dragons in their pleasant palaces. And her time is near to come, and her days shall not be prolonged.

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2: The unpardonable sin. You know, there are lots of people who believe they've committed the unpardonable sin, the unforgivable sin. Now, most of the time, they're not exactly sure what that sin is, but they really think that they've done it. Have you ever wondered about the unpardonable sin? Well, let's see what God's Word says about it. In the Gospel of Mark, chapter 3, verses 28 through 30, Jesus said this, quote, "Assuredly I say to you, all sins will be forgiven the sons of men, and whatever blasphemies they may utter, but he who blasphemes against the Holy Spirit never has forgiveness, but is subject to eternal condemnation, because they said he has an unclean spirit," end quote. Now, we can see from Jesus' statement that there is a sin that the Pharisees could commit that they could never receive forgiveness for. What had they done that would have put them in jeopardy of committing the unforgivable sin? Now, according to Jesus' own testimony, during his time on earth, he cast out demons by the Spirit of God. When the Pharisees saw Jesus performing these verifiable miracles, they couldn't argue with the fact that he possessed powers that others, including themselves, just simply did not have. And therefore, in order to cast suspicion on the ministry of Jesus, they claimed he was casting out demons by Beelzebub, the ruler of demons. The name Beelzebub simply is another name for Satan. Even when faced with the miraculous working of the Holy Spirit through Jesus, the Pharisees were in essence saying, Jesus is working for Satan, not God. This is what Jesus calls the unpardonable sin. Notice that this unforgivable sin, it's not murder, it's not adultery, it's not general blasphemy or a stubbornness of heart. It was specifically blasphemy against the Holy Spirit. So the question arises, can the unpardonable sin be committed still today? And the evidence suggests that it simply cannot. First, here's why. The circumstances under which the sin is described just simply can't prevail today. Due to the fact that Jesus isn't in the flesh anymore performing miracles now, no one today will have the opportunity to see Jesus in the flesh physically perform a miracle and then say, no, God didn't do that, Satan did. And second, you know, there is no other mention of this sin in any biblical passage that's written after the resurrection of Christ. None of the inspired New Testament writers refers to the sin in any epistle or in the book of Acts, and none offers warnings to any new converts about avoiding this sin after the resurrection. In fact, in Acts 13:39, we read that the blood of Jesus can set us free, and here's what the text says, from every sin. So, if you're wondering if you've committed the unpardonable sin, rest assured, you have not. By obeying Jesus, you can now be forgiven of any sins that you've committed.
3: 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Thanks for watching, and we are glad that you're watching the Gospel Broadcasting Network.

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1: Welcome to a time of Bible readings and hymns with your host, David Kenny, of the Wadsworth Church of Christ on West Good Avenue in Wadsworth, Ohio.

Isaiah chapter 14 from the King James Version. For the Lord will have mercy on Jacob and will yet choose Israel and set them in their own land. And the strangers shall be joined with them, and they shall cleave to the house of Jacob. And the people shall take them and bring them to their place. And the house of Israel shall possess them in the land of the Lord for servants and handmaids. And they shall take them captives whose captives they were, and they shall rule over their oppressors. And it shall come to pass in the day that the Lord shall give thee rest from thy sorrow, and from thy fear, and from the hard bondage wherein thou wast made to serve, that thou shalt take up this proverb against the king of Babylon, and say, How hath the oppressor ceased, the golden city ceased? The Lord hath broken the staff of the wicked, and the scepter of the rulers. He who smote the people in wrath with a continual stroke, he that ruled the nations in anger, is persecuted, and none hindereth. The whole earth is at rest and is quiet. They break forth into singing. Yea, the fir trees rejoice at thee, and the cedars of Lebanon, saying, Since thou art laid down, no feller is come up against us. Hell from beneath is moved for thee to meet thee at thy coming. It stirred up the dead for thee, even all the chief ones of the earth. It hath raised up from their thrones all the kings of the nations, and they shall speak and say unto thee, Art thou also become weak as we? Art thou become like unto us? Thy pomp is brought down to the grave, and the noise of thy viols. The worm is spread unto thee, and the worms covereth thee. How art thou fallen from heaven, O Lucifer, the son of the morning? How art thou cut down to the ground, which didst weaken the nations? For thou hast said in thine heart, I will ascend into heaven. I will exalt my throne above the stars of God. I will sit also upon the mount of the congregation in the sides of the north. I will ascend above the heights of the clouds. I will be like the Most High. Yet thou shalt be brought down to hell, to the sides of the pit. They that see thee shall narrowly look upon thee, and consider thee, saying, Is this the man that made the earth so tremble, that did shake kingdoms, that made the world as a wilderness, and destroyed the cities thereof? That opened not the house of his prisoners? All the kings of the nations, even all of them, lie in glory, every one in his own house. But thou art cast out of thy grave like an abominable branch, and as the remnant of those that are slain thrust through with the sword, they go down to the stones of the pit as a carcass trodden under feet. Thou shalt not be joined with them in burial, because thou hast destroyed thy land and slain thy people. The seed of evildoers shall never be renowned. Prepare slaughter for his children for the iniquity of their fathers, that they do not rise nor possess the land, nor fill the face of the world with cities. For I will rise up against them, saith the Lord of hosts, and cut off from Babylon the

and who shall turn it back? In the year that King Ahaz died was this burden, Rejoice not thou, who Palestina, because the rod of him that smote thee is broken. For out of the serpent's root shall come forth a cockatrice, and his fruit shall be a fiery flying serpent, and the firstborn of the poor shall feed. And the needy shall lie down in safety, and I will kill thy root with famine, and he shall slay thy remnant. How, O gate, cry, O city, thou who, Palestina, art dissolved, for there shall come forth from the north a smoke, and none shall be alone in his appointed times. What shall one of them answer the messengers of the nation, that the Lord hath founded Zion, and the poor of his people shall trust in it?

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2: What does John 3:16 mean? I have my Bible. Let me read it for you. John chapter 3 and verse 16 reads like this. It's one of the world's most popular Bible verses. For God so loved the world that he gave his only begotten Son, that whosoever believes in him should not perish, but have everlasting life. Do you want everlasting life? I know that I sure do. So what does the Bible say that we need to do to have everlasting life? Well, do we just need to believe alone? Some people will say something. It's popularly called the faith alone doctrine. And it means that all you have to do is believe. You don't have to do anything after that. Well, someone maybe even says John 3:16 says nothing about baptism. As one of my favorite preachers said, ma'am, John chapter 3 is soaking wet. What did he mean by that? Go up to the top of John chapter 3. In John chapter 3 and verse 16, if you look, 13 verses earlier, you've got John chapter 3 and you have verse 3. Jesus answered and said to him, he's speaking to Nicodemus, most assuredly I say to you, unless one is born again, he cannot see the kingdom of God. And Nicodemus in verse 4 said to him, how can a man be born when he is old? Can he enter a second time into his mother's womb and be born? See, Nicodemus didn't understand he was speaking about a spiritual birth. He thought he was speaking about a physical birth. Verse 5, Jesus answered, most assuredly I say to you,

unless one is born of water and the Spirit, he cannot enter the kingdom of God. What does it mean to be born of water and the Spirit? You know, sometimes in the Bible we have to look at other passages that will help us to understand what those passages are referencing, and sometimes we say we interpret the Bible with the Bible. So what about the book of Titus? Titus chapter 3 and verse 5. Listen to what this says. We'll start in verse 4. When the kindness and love of God our Savior toward man appeared, the kindness and love of God our Savior appeared. That is what was not by works of righteousness, which we have done, but according to God's mercy he saved us. How did God save Christians? Verse 5. Through the washing of regeneration and the renewing of the Holy Spirit. What does it mean to be born of water and the Spirit? What does it mean to undertake the washing of regeneration and renewal of the Holy Spirit? Well, the word regeneration means to generate again. It means to be born again, to go back to that pristine state. Well, what is the pristine state of every person? That pristine state is to be without sin. So how does a person have their sins forgiven? How can you be born of water and the Spirit? Let's go to the book of 1 Peter chapter 3. How can a person have their sins forgiven? 1 Peter 3:21 says this. There is also an antitype. Verse 20 talked about the flood of Noah, how 8 souls were saved through water. Verse 21, there is also an antitype or a like figure which now saves us. Baptism. How does baptism save us? Not the removal of the filth of flesh. It's not the physical water, but when you are baptized in the physical water, here's what happens. But your appeal or answer of a good conscience towards God through the resurrection of Jesus Christ. Whenever you're baptized in water physically, spiritually, your sins are washed away by the blood of Christ. That's why Acts 22:16, Paul was told, why are you waiting? Arise and be baptized and wash away your sins, calling on the name of the Lord. Well, how can baptism wash away my sins, Aaron? Revelation 1:5 says that to him, speaking of Jesus, who loved us and washed us from our sins by his blood. The baptism in water of the Great Commission, go into all the world and make disciples, baptizing them and teaching them. Mark 16:16, preach the gospel to every creature. He that believes and is baptized will be saved. For whatever reason, God chose that the point for a person's sins to be forgiven, if they hear the gospel, believe it, repent of their sins, confess, and finally, when they're baptized, spiritually, the blood of Christ washes those sins away when they're baptized in water by immersion. If you have any questions for us here at the Gospel Broadcasting Network, if you'd like to have a Bible study, or maybe you disagree and you want to talk to me, please, we'd love to talk to you, even if you disagree with us. Contact us at the information below.

I love to hear kids in church sing the song, "My God is so big, so strong, and so mighty. There's nothing my God cannot do for you." It instills in children the confidence to trust in God. But how big is God? In Isaiah 40, the prophet describes the majesty of Yahweh. He comforts his people and he promises to come to them. But what if God comes and the people still wither like the grass? The people are told, "Behold, the Lord comes with might," Isaiah 40, verse 10. It gets better, though. God has measured the waters of the whole earth in the hollow of his hand, in verse 12. All the oceans, the seas, and the lakes, and he dips, and there's the Atlantic, and he dips, and there's the Pacific, and the Caspian, and the Black Sea. Isaiah wants us to see how big God is. Surely a God this big and this mighty can save us from the perils of our own sins.

Sunday is that special time for us to get together and study the Word of God. We're so glad that you've joined us this morning for our presentation of Give Me the Bible. So go get your Bible, sit down, and let's study together from the pages of God's eternal Word right here on Give Me the Bible.

0: How many times in life do you take a chance? You know, sometimes people take chances. Sometimes those chances pay off, sometimes they do not. Well, you know, we have a lot of people in the Bible that have taken chances. A lot of times people would actually cast lots, and they would gamble about certain things. We have a lot of gamblers today, by the way, in the world. And, you know, I've never really thought that was a good idea, because I always thought that the people in these institutions that are promising all of this money come and gamble with us. They're not in business because people are winning a lot of money, but because they're losing. You know, nothing in life happens really by chance. It doesn't. Well, we have a lot of people that believe that today. And, you know, I believe that God is overall. And Randy Foreman is going to speak in just a few moments about that. But, you know, we need to realize every day that God is watching over us and He's charting our course. I'm thankful that I've heard people even pray, God, thank you for giving us a chance of going to heaven. You know, if you serve God, it's not a chance, is it? Is it really? I mean, my hope of heaven is not based upon chance, but it's based upon the determinate counsel of Almighty God and my desire to do His will and fulfill that will while I am here upon this earth. You know, the book of Proverbs chapter 16 says a lot about that, doesn't it? The lot may be cast and be in the lap, but it is God who determines what really happens in life. Did you know that God is watching over you right now? He is in the background charting and planning and determining your life. And we're going to go to Randy Foreman right now, who's going to share with us a little bit more information about the fact that God really is, as we often say, in control. Randy?
1: Thank you, Dan. Good to be on the program this morning. So, what is to be determined by the will and the counsel of our God? I want you to listen carefully to Proverbs 16, 31 through 33. Long life is the reward of the righteous. Gray hair is a glorious crown. It is better to be patient than powerful. It's better to win control over yourself than over whole cities. People cast lots to learn God's will, but God Himself determines the answer. The omniscient, omnipresent, omnipotent God is sovereign over all things. And in reality, things that seem to be an accident are really under the providence of God. By the way, Romans 8:28 says, everything is directed by God's providence. Remember that omniscient means all-knowing. Omnipresent means He's constantly everywhere at the same time. And omnipotent means our God has unlimited power and resources. Now, please notice that which is clearly revealed in the Scriptures. It was God who directed the Ishmaelites as they were on their journey to Egypt to be at the pit the very moment that Joseph was cast in. Genesis 37. God Himself used the wicked deed of Joseph's brothers to bring them down to Egypt in order that he, through the providence of God, might save them from starvation. Genesis 50. It was God who prepared a great fish at the very time and place that Jonah's lot was cast. Jonah 1. All through Scripture, we see the hand of God ruling and overruling and the lives of men to fulfill His word. Finally, listen to Romans 12, verses 1 and 2. What is the determined by the will and counsel of God? Paul says, I appeal to you, therefore, brothers, by the mercies of God, that you present your bodies as a living sacrifice, holy and acceptable to God, which is your spiritual worship. Don't be conformed to the world, but be transformed by the renewal of your mind, that by testing you may discern what is the will of God, what is good and acceptable and perfect. And may I add, in Christ Jesus. Back to you, Dan.
0: Well, thank you, Randy. And by the way, be sure to add, in Christ Jesus. You know, our God is a God of love. And in his love, he is so providential. He provides so many things for all of us. And by the way, all of the benefits that you have today in your life are from God. Did you know that the meal that you had on your table this morning may have been just simply a meager bowl of cereal? Or maybe it was bacon and eggs. And whatever it happened to have been, did you thank God for it? Did you really pause and say, well, God, thank you for this morsel of bread? We ought to do that. And we're going to call on Chris Groda right now to help us even understand fuller the need to recognize that all of the benefits that we have come from our loving Father. Chris.
2: Dan, thank you. And thank you all for watching Give Me the Bible this morning. I want you to think about God provides. We learned this back in Abraham, or in Genesis, when Abraham offers his son Isaac, and he said that God would provide the ram for the burnt offering. That is thematic throughout the Old Testament and certainly also in the New. When Judas hung himself, there was a need in the Lord's church for another apostle. And there were two guys that were candidates for that job. There was Joseph, who was also called Justice, and Matthias, Joseph, who was also called Barsabbas and Justice, and then there was the other guy named Matthias. And you remember they cast lots, and the lot fell upon Matthias. But here was the prayer of the apostles. Did you catch it? Verse number 24 of Acts 1. And they prayed and said, "You, O Lord, who knows the hearts of all, show which of these two you have chosen." Isn't that interesting? God was making that determination, and he was revealing who he had chosen, and he had provided the man to fill the job. David asked this pertinent question in Psalm 116 and verse number 12. "What shall I render unto the Lord for all of his benefits towards me?" David would love to have built the temple that Solomon built. He knew that God had it in his mind that Solomon would build that temple, but he got in on the foundational work of collecting all the supplies. There's a prayer of his recorded over in 1 Chronicles 29, verses 11 through 14. Let me read this scripture to you and point out some things. "Yours, O Lord, is the greatness, the power and the glory, the victory and majesty, for all that is in heaven and in earth is yours. Yours is the kingdom, O Lord, and you are exalted as head over all. Both riches and honor come from you, and you reign over all. In your hand is power and might, and in your hand is to make great and to give strength to all. Now, therefore, O God, we thank you and praise your glorious name. But who am I and who are my people that we should be able to offer so willingly as this? For all things come from you, and your own we have, of your own we have given you." And so everything belongs to God. Praise God, from whom all blessings flow. Back to you, Brother Dan.
0: Well, Chris, everything that we have belongs to God. Several years ago in Palestine, I had a dear friend, and he made contributions to the church. He wasn't a member of the church, but he would reach in his pocket sometimes and pull out money and ask me to give it to so-and-so. So don't tell them that I gave it to them, but just let it come from the church or from God. And I would say, sure. But he says, now, in this other pocket is my money, but in this pocket is God's money. Do you realize that in both pockets, it's God's money? Everything that you have belongs to the Lord, and it's something that we need to realize. Did you know also that many of the afflictions that we have in life come from God as well? And Joe Hancock, tell us how that could possibly be.
3: Thank you, Dan. You know, a lot of people may have issue with this portion of the program to think that God gives us afflictions. Well, I'm going to take you back to the Old Testament for just a minute, to the book of Job. In Job chapters 1 and 2, we realize that Satan is trying his best to go up against God and to prove that Job will turn against God. And we know that God allowed Satan to do certain things to Job and his family. He could take his possessions, take his herds, he destroyed his family, but he couldn't take his health. Then later, well, you can take his health, but you can't take his life. So God and the devil come to this agreement of what the devil can do and what he can't do. Job, at the same time, understood. Now, he didn't know all this was going on in the background. He didn't know that God and Satan had a conversation. Didn't know that Satan had challenged God. But Job, here's what he says in Job chapter 1 and verse 20. Job arose, tore his robe, and shaved his head, and he fell to the ground and worshipped. And he said, "Naked I came from my mother's womb, and naked shall I return there. The Lord gave, and the Lord has taken away. Blessed be the name of the Lord." And in all this scripture says, verse 22, Job did not sin nor charge God with wrong. It boggles the mind a bit to say that Job lost everything he had except his nagging wife, and she told him to curse God and die. But he lost everything, his children, his herds, his wherewithal, and at the same time he fell to his knees and worshiped God. The Lord gave, and the Lord is taken away. He understood that even afflictions, plus the good stuff, comes from God. In the New Testament, in Ephesians chapter 5 and verse 20, Paul says, "Give thanks always for all things to God." And again in 1 Thessalonians 5 and verse 16, "Rejoice always, pray without ceasing, in everything give thanks." When he says in everything and rejoice always, he doesn't mean just in the good times. It's in all things and in everything. You know, when we're blessed, we want to just be filled with gratitude and thank God for the blessings. But when we're under afflictions, when the bad things happen, that's a chance to grow. That's God's way of saying it's time for submission, but here's something to help you along with that. Dan, it's blessings, it's curses, we feel like, but it all comes from God, and we ought to be praying always for his providence.
0: Well, Joe, you're right. David said, "It's good that I've been afflicted, that I might learn your statutes." You know, sometimes our parents, when they punished us as children, would always say, "Well, this is going to hurt me worse than it does you." Sometimes we don't really understand that until we have children and when we have to correct them. I can only imagine the hurt that God has when he has to correct his children. But he does, because he loves them. You know, the Bible gives us direction in life according to the providence of God as well. And we're going to call on Rocky Whiteley right now from down at College Station to share with us again these timely truths about this providence that we've been discussing here this morning.
4: Thank you, Dan. And it's so good to be with all of you again this wonderful Lord's Day morning. Yes, indeed, the Lord has given the Bible to direct us according to his providence. And one thing I would like to remind us about is this word. I'm going to go ahead and mispronounce providence to put the right kind of emphasis on it. Providence. That is, God provides the Bible for us. He gives it to us so to guide us. You know, you stop and think about when we came into this world, we didn't come out with a manual in hand. Every parent of the first newborn struggles on how do I raise my child? You know, what do I do? Well, God gives us the light so that we can know. For instance, in 2 Peter chapter 1 and verse 19, we also have the prophetic message as something completely reliable, and you do well to pay attention to it as a light shining in a dark place until the day dawns. Oh, Peter had it right when he talked about the scriptures being a light to our way. And of course, we know that when it's a dark, dark night, what do? If we're inside, we're going to reach for the light switch because we want to turn the light on. If we're outside, we hope we have a flashlight or at very least our cell phone in hand so that we can turn a light on and see our way. This imagery of light continues on. For instance, in Psalm 119 and verse 105, "Your word is a lamp for my feet, a light on my path." Or we look at 130, verse 130. "The unfolding of your words gives light. It gives understanding to the simple." The Lord guides us by the light of his word. Sometimes I think God needs to put that light underneath us to get us moving. The Lord directs us if we will put our faith and trust in him. Consider the words of Solomon in Proverbs chapter 3, verses 3 to 5. Verses 5 to 7. Trust in the Lord with all your heart, and do not lean on your own understanding. In all your ways submit to Him, and He will make your paths straight. Do not be wise in your own eyes. Fear the Lord and shun evil. When we know the infinite power works to overrule everything for our good, we can confidently say, I know whom I have believed, and that He is able to keep that that I have committed to Him. God bless you all this week. Dan?
0: Thank you. Thank you very much. And we want to move right now to Buddy Ray. And Buddy, I know that what Rocky said is so true, isn't it? And we just have to lean upon Him, trust in Him. We sing when we walk with the Lord in the light of His Word. We want you to continue our discussion here this morning on this beautiful subject, if you will.
5: I'll be glad to, Dan. And I want to share with all of you viewing this morning that in order to be pleasing to our God and to follow His providence and the plan that He has for us, we must all develop a healthy fear of the Lord. I want you to think about that little phrase quickly. We're going to share a few scripture, but to fear the Lord is to stand in awe of Him, to revere Him, to respect Him, and to realize each and everything that He has done for us, and to realize what Dan mentioned earlier, that everything I have, everything I possess, belongs to God. In Proverbs chapter 1, verse 7, we read that the fear of the Lord is the beginning of knowledge. But it continues to say that fools despise wisdom and instruction. The beginning of knowledge of all things is a fear of the Lord. Ecclesiastes chapter 12, verse 13, as you read that from the preacher himself, he says, now let us hear the conclusion of the whole matter. You know, today we kind of say that in these words. As I was around school kids for so many years, they would oftentimes say, at the end of the day, here's what it is. And this is what's being told of us. At the end of the day, let us hear the conclusion of the whole matter. Fear God and keep His commandments, for this is man's all. You see, everything that I have to give my God, I keep His commandments because I love Him. New Testament scripture says they know that I am His disciples in the fact that I love one another and that we love Him and follow His commandments. That fear of the Lord also leads us to know that we must do His will, that we must keep His commandments, that we must be found right and justified in the sight of our God, because that fear of God has another side to it also. If you have your Bibles open, quickly go and read Hebrews chapter 10 when we conclude this morning. But I want to draw your attention to this. In Hebrews chapter 10, verse 30, Jesus says that the Lord will judge His people. You see, we're going to stand in judgment before our God, and we're going to either hear, well done, good and faithful servant, or we're going to hear, depart from me. Hebrews chapter 10, verse 31 is one we need to realize. It says, it is a fearful thing to fall into the hands of the living God. This morning I ask you, do you have that healthy fear of the Lord? Do you respect Him? Do you honor Him? Do you keep His commandments? Do you give Him all that you have to give each and every day of your life so that heaven may be your home? Back to you, Dan.
0: Well, Buddy, we should be giving our all to God. I fear that too many in our world today are not doing that, and that's a sad thing, isn't it? Well, let's ask Perry Cowan now in the closing segment here this morning of our Give Me the Bible program. Perry, what happens to people who do not fear God?
6: What happens? What a question. Let me begin by just kind of recapping what my fellow panelists have said. Nothing happens by chance. It's all from the hand of God. Everything is determined by God's will. Nothing happens that is not the will of God. He alone is the source of all of our benefits, all of our blessings. Every good and perfect gift comes from God. Job talked about even our afflictions have come from God. He has given us the Bible to direct our steps. Thy word is a lamp unto my feet and a light unto my pathway, David said. We should use it as such. And Brother Buddy said that we need to respect God, fear God. I want us to consider that there's no possibility that God will ever go against His will. God will never contradict His will. He is not the author of confusion, and contradiction certainly would be confusing. The Bible says His word is truth, John chapter 17 and verse 17. It is impossible for God to lie, according to Hebrews chapter 6 and verse 18. Now, many believe that, well, God will amend His word. God will bend it a little bit to fit my situation. But we need to understand what God said. My word never changes. Jesus in Matthew chapter 24 said, heaven and earth will pass away, but my words will by no means pass away. It's not going to change, friends. God's word is what it is, and we must abide by it rather than think that God is going to change it to fit our situation. So Dan asked me the question, what happens? Well, like Buddy said, fear God and keep His commandments, for this is the conclusion of the whole matter, that we should fear God, keep His commandments. He said this is the whole duty of man. Now, in the King James, that word duty is italicized, which really means it wasn't in the original text. So what he's really saying is this is the whole of man. That's what it's all about. There's no other purpose for us being here but to fear God and keep His commandments. And what happens? Here's what happens. The very last verse in Ecclesiastes. For God shall bring every work into judgment with every secret thing, whether it be good or whether it be evil. Dan?
0: Well, our program this morning has certainly been a sobering one, eye-opening. And I hope we've opened your heart to receive the things that have been taught here this morning on Give Me the Bible. I'm Dan Manuel, and I've been your host today here on Give Me the Bible, along with all these great panelists and servants of God. These are really scholars of the Word of God. Much of what you hear today on television is not really very scholarful. Much of it is, I'm okay, you're okay, expect the next blessing from God, and everything is going to be wonderful in your life. I would like to tell you this morning that all of that is true, but it's not. You know, in this life we will have tribulation, Jesus said, but be not overcome, for I have overcome. We need to move from being those who are fearful to those who are overcomers, and with the help of God we shall. We thank you for your recent comments about this program, Give Me the Bible, and we hope that you'll continue to write us or call us or perhaps address any of the subject matter that we have taught right here on Give Me the Bible. Or if you have a subject matter you'd like for us to discuss on future programs, we'd be happy to entertain those thoughts and do our best to share the Word of God on that subject. It's really been a pleasure to be able to be in your home today sharing these beautiful messages of Christ and timely truths. And so we hope that you'll join us next week on this same station, at this same time, by the way, for this great and wonderful program, Give Me the Bible. And that's what we're doing, and I hope that you'll find that to be true on every program, Give Me the Bible. So join us next week for our presentation of Give Me the Bible.

0: At the 11th of Leviticus, God required of the ancient people Israel to be holy as he was holy. The requirement was repeated at 1 Peter 1. When we have answered the call to holiness, we have separated ourselves from the carnal world and become reserved unto God for God's purposes. Those who have done so have become sanctified and are known as saints. Holy, saint, and sanctified are all forms of the same word. We are taught at the 12th of Hebrews that no man will see the Lord without holiness, and that diligence is required so that one fail not of the grace of God. Perhaps two important things are being taught to us here. First of all, though a man is saved by divine grace, he is still called unto holiness. Secondly, it is with diligence that he develop and maintain the holiness to which he is called, lest he fail to receive God's grace. It is by diligence in holiness and by the grace of God that a man may one day dwell with his Maker.
1: Hello, I'm Kevin Rhodes. Welcome to Expositions. I want you to think for just a moment, what would happen if, for some reason or another, the Bible were no longer available to you? You couldn't find one anywhere at all, and no one that knew it very well could preach to you or talk to you about it. Would it make any difference in the way you live, or how you think, or what you do? When it comes right down to it, would it change anything in your life? You could still gather together on Sundays and maybe Wednesdays. You could still go through all the motions of worship. You could still sing and you could offer prayers and you could study something. You could have a speech. But so what? It seems to me that people, and Christians I include in this, tend to treat the will of God a little like parsley. It looks good on the plate, and you'd miss it if it wasn't there. But it really is serving no purpose. You know, we carry our Bibles into the building. We read them, I hope at home as well. And we may even enjoy it. But all too often, we do not truly respect the will of God enough to ever let it affect us in a deep and meaningful way. We keep the will of God a little bit away from ourselves instead of really truly taking it in and making it part of us. My friends, we should be thankful every moment that God chose to communicate to us and that this is meaningful and powerful and special. But he never intended the Bible to become just some storybook of great adventures to tell the children at bedtime. He gave it to us so that we can learn how we ought to think and how we ought to act. He wanted to affect us and our lives for the better. And that only happens when we take this seriously and we consider it and take its lessons in so that it affects what we do. Now, our attitude toward his will is one of the main factors that affect this vital part of life. We don't often consider it, but the way in which we even approach life itself is central to how ultimately we will adopt God's will, how much we'll put of it into our lives, and how we will go about changing and becoming better in His sight. In 1 Thessalonians chapter 5, Paul gives one of his lists of exhortations. We begin in verse 16 and go through verse 22. It's a familiar passage, but I want us to think of it specifically about how it affects our attitude as we look at life. Here, the Apostle Paul begins, "Rejoice always, pray without ceasing, in everything give thanks, for this is the will of God in Christ Jesus for you. Do not quench the Spirit, do not despise prophecies. Test all things. Hold fast what is good. Abstain from every form of evil." Every exhortation that he offers here gives perspective about how we should even approach life and God's will. So let us then consider what this means and how we ought to apply it. The first thing we ought to consider is found in verses 16 through 18. Let the will of God affect your outlook, how you see life. Now notice again in these verses what they say. Rejoice always. Pray without ceasing. In everything, give thanks. For this is the will of God in Christ Jesus for you. In Romans chapter 12, verses 1 and 2, the Apostle Paul there had a discussion about perspective when he said, I beseech you therefore, brethren, by the mercies of God, that you present your bodies a living sacrifice, holy and acceptable unto him, which is your reasonable service. And be not conformed to this world, but be ye transformed by the renewing of your mind, that you may prove what is that good and acceptable and perfect will of God. God wants to affect your outlook on how you see life. And that means that Christians should approach each and every day, notice the text in verse 16, with joy. Rejoice always. That is, every time, every day, no matter how you feel, no matter what is happening to you, you have a reason to rejoice. In Philippians chapter 4, verse 4, the Apostle Paul explains, rejoice in the Lord always, and again I say, rejoice. It's the relationship we have in Christ, in the Lord, in serving Him and doing His will. This is what brings joy to life, because joy is the product of understanding what God has done for us, first of all. When you think about the Beatitudes that Jesus gave in Matthew chapter 5, verses 3 through 10, every single one of those was not about what was happening to you, but how you viewed what your opportunities were because God had spoken to you. When he says, blessed are the poor in spirit, for theirs is the kingdom of heaven, he's talking about the fact that you have an opportunity now in pleasing God because of what God has provided for you. When he talks about the blessed are they that mourn, for they should be comforted. Blessed are the meek, for they shall inherit the earth. Blessed are they which do hunger and thirst after righteousness, for they shall be filled. Blessed are the merciful, for they shall obtain mercy. Blessed are the pure in heart, for they shall see God. Blessed are the peacemakers, for they shall be called the children of God. Blessed are they which are persecuted for righteousness' sake, for theirs is the kingdom of heaven. That word blessed means a higher form of joy and happiness, something beyond this life. And the fact that nothing can separate us from the love of God once we place ourselves in His hands, that gives us an eternal reason to rejoice. No matter what else may happen, if your health is failing you and you may be near the end of life, you still have a reason to rejoice because you have something beyond to look forward to. Romans chapter 8, 38 and 39. It is clinging to this life that causes us pain and sorrow. It is the recognition that we have a God in eternity that is ready to welcome us in eternity that gives us joy. But in verse 17, he also notes that Christians always have God to rely on. Pray without ceasing. If we will trust God and we will pray, we're showing Him that we really trust Him for what our lives can be about. And that gives us perspective that no matter what other men may do, we can always trust that God was there for us. In Philippians chapter 4, verses 6 and 7, he said, be anxious for nothing, but in everything, through prayer and supplication with thanksgiving, let your requests be made known unto God, and let the peace of God, which passes all understanding, keep your hearts and minds in Christ Jesus. Our outlook will be different depending upon how much we understand, how much we believe, and how much we trust in God. In Psalm 46, in verse 1, the apostle, we find, is leading us back to what David said when he said, God is our refuge and strength, a very present help in trouble. When we pray without ceasing, we're showing that God is truly our refuge. We're trusting in Him. The frequency and intensity of our prayers indicates then how much trust we have in God. When you're having a problem, do you think first to pray? Do you go to God first? Or do you go to some friend? Do you go to some confidant? Do you complain? Do you worry about it? Or do we turn and say, God has this. God will take care of it. We realize that we may have health problems, financial problems, maybe relationship issues. Can we really trust God? Then we'll pray. And we will pray for others. We will pray for everything because our relationship with God is so strong that we're turning to Him first. And therefore, we pray without ceasing. But also, when you think about this, Christians have more to be thankful about than any other people, and we ought to express that. In verse 18, he said, "In everything give thanks, for this is the will of God in Christ Jesus for you." How do we give thanks? We give thanks to God in prayer. Ephesians chapter 5, verse 20 talks about how we ought to give thanks always to God the Father in the name of Jesus Christ, His Son. We ought to be a people who give thanks. It's the will of God which gives us hope beyond this life. His will was to send Jesus. His will was to create the church. His will was that we would choose on our own to be part of it. His will is for us to be faithful. His will is what He's expressed in Scripture. When we go back to His will and we appreciate His will, then we can give thanks that He made us part of that, that He wants us with Him. A Christian, then, should look in everything for God's gifts and blessings. You notice what he says here, in everything give thanks. That can be difficult sometimes. But in James chapter 1, verse 17, it says, "Every good gift and every perfect gift is from above, and cometh down from the Father of lights, with whom there is no variableness, neither shadow cast by turning." What you look around and see, the good things in life, God gave that. So appreciate it. Be thankful. In Ephesians 1, verse 3, it says, "Blessed be the God and Father of our Lord Jesus Christ, who has blessed us with all spiritual blessings in heavenly places in Christ." Whenever you have trouble thinking about every good thing that you have and things about the will of God to give thanks for, think about God's mercy, grace, kindness, goodness, and think about Jesus. And this will give you a new outlook on life. The second thing we see in our text, we find in verses 19 and 20, in which, though put in this first century context and its wording that can be confusing, I realize, he is saying, be receptive to the will of God. That when you're thinking about the will of God, you have to keep yourself open to what it is, what God has said, and make sure that's what you want in your life. Let's notice then verses 19 and 20, where he writes, "Do not quench the Spirit, do not despise prophecies." Now, I pointed out that the first century context makes a difference. Paul, at this time, of course, was working with them and had preached to them miraculously. He had been provided these things in proof through the Holy Spirit. And so when he points out, do not quench the Spirit, he's going back to the source of that message, the source of their faith, the source of their Christianity, because it provided the gospel to them. In the same way, the word prophecies is simply a way of those things that have been spoken forth. That's the real meaning of the word. Back in Zechariah chapter 7, verse 11, the attitude was expressed there of the people that they'd gotten to where they just didn't care, that they did not want to heed the message. In fact, he says they shrugged their shoulders at it and they stopped up their ears. They did not want to hear what God had to say. And that's what it means when he says, do not quench the Spirit. He's saying, don't be like them. Don't be in such a way that there's this fire of a message that we have available to us, and you, on the other hand, are trying to put it out so you don't have to listen to it. The will of God provides the way to spiritual maturity and closeness to God, which is what we need so much in our lives. As Colossians chapter 4, verse 12, we find Epaphras, he was one who was giving himself over to prayer greatly and growing in this for others. The Spirit provided this message, and he did so miraculously through the Apostle Paul and others like him. That's how they operated in the first century. In 1 Corinthians chapter 12, verses 1 through 13, those gifts are described culminating in the need to respond to what that Spirit has provided and the message that made it what he gave and what his emphasis was. It was always about the message. The Spirit then inspired, ultimately, this word, the whole of the message. 2 Peter chapter 1, verses 20 and 21 in particular, is focused there on that no prophecy of Scripture came by any private interpretation. It never came just by men, the will of men, but rather, he says, holy men of God spoke as they were moved or borne along by the Holy Spirit. This is what the Spirit left, just as much as he inspired the Apostle Paul to speak orally to those brethren. How then do we treat this message? Don't extinguish the source. Don't shut your Bible up and say, I don't want to hear anything it has to say. What's your attitude toward the will of God? In a Bible class, do you even go? Do you take the time and trouble to go to a Bible class? And when you go, do you prepare for that Bible class and study ahead? And do you want to know what the Word says and what God's will is? Or are you just listening and letting something go in one ear and out the other? When a preacher gives a sermon, are you giving attention to what you need to learn and how you can grow from it? What you need of God's will in your life? What about in your personal study? Do you take it seriously enough so you want to find out what you need to do better? That as you go through God's Word, you're always seeking not just, that's nice, or this is something to believe, or thank you God for doing that for me, but what am I to do for you? In Romans chapter 10 and verse 17, it says, so then faith comes by hearing, and hearing by the Word of God. We need to be open unto that Word if we're going to understand and know God's will. We have to make sure that we're listening and paying attention, and our attitude is one where we're saying we're welcoming it in rather than pushing it away. Well, when we think about the interest we need to have, we ought to go back to 2 Timothy chapter 2 and verse 15. It says, study to show thyself approved unto God, a workman that needeth not be ashamed, rightly dividing the word of truth. And notice the nature of what he starts is that word study, which means to give diligence, to have your whole heart and soul into the learning process, to learning what God wants you to do, to working at it, and ultimately to make sure you're doing what is right. If you don't know how to study, that's not an excuse. That means you need to learn. But he continues on talking about how we look at God's will. He doesn't leave us there, because notice what he said in verse 20, continuing on with the same emphasis. He says, do not despise prophecies. In the same sense that you might be able to just set aside God's word and say, I don't want to even hear it anymore. A lot of times people will not attend anymore because they don't want to be told they're in sin. But there's another aspect of this that we need to watch. And that is despising prophecies. The real meaning of this comes across when we realize what despising something means. It means we treat it as nothing. We disregard it. It's not worth our time. And so he says, do not disregard the will of God once you know it. You know, it can be very easy to listen for some time to what God says, but when you come across something that you don't like, that maybe says you need to change something, all of a sudden we put up a shield and a roadblock to ever listening to that again. We don't like it. That is despising prophecies. That's despising what God says instead of appreciating what God says. There are many times that God says something that says you need to change something. You go through that list of sins in the works of the flesh, there may be something in there you really need to work on. We emphasize those sexual sins at the beginning, but he, remember, included things like anger and wrath in the same list. Do we all of a sudden say, well, that's just me? Do we make excuses for ourselves? That's despising prophecies. In 2 Timothy chapter 4, verses 3 and 4, right after Paul had said and told Timothy, preach the word, he talked about people who essentially despised the word, that despised prophecies. And he described them as being those who would have itching ears. They just wanted to have their ears tickled and scratched. They just wanted someone to tell them, you're okay, you're doing everything great. You know, a preacher is not supposed to be just a cheerleader to always come and pat you on the back and tell you how great you are every week. He's there to help you go to heaven. But to do that, you have to be willing to appreciate the messages, including when they challenge you to change and be better before God. Otherwise, you're despising prophecies. You're disobeying this passage. Do not treat the proclamation of the word as nothing, not worth your time, not worth your interest. Because ignoring a sermon doesn't change your responsibility to God and what he says in his word. And it certainly doesn't help you grow. And it certainly will not take you to heaven. And so thirdly, we look at verses 21 and 22. And we see that there's one more aspect to this that we need to consider. That is, we need to compare all things to the will of God. In verses 21 and 22, He says, test all things, hold fast what is good, abstain from every form of evil. Whenever you have a decision to make, he is explaining from the very beginning where your standard is and what you need to do. He's given us a process of sorts here in an abbreviated form that we are to look at every decision we have to make, everything we are to believe, and we begin with this in mind. We compare it to God's will. And that shows he's revealed his will. It's not something that I'm looking inside myself to find out what God says and what I want to do, but we're looking and seeing what he says right here, right in his word. In Ephesians chapter 5 and verse 10, there he pointed out that it is God's will that deserves our interest, our attention, and everything we do. And that on the other hand, in verse 11 of that same chapter, he said we're to have no fellowship with the unfruitful works of darkness, but rather reprove them. It's a parallel passage of sorts to what he said right here, that we are to take God's word seriously and that we are to look into it to find out what God's will really is and stick with it and not be pulled in by anything else. Now that begins by, as he said here, testing all things or putting all things to a test of genuineness. We're testing their veracity, their truthfulness, whether or not it's real or not. The idea here is what they would test a metal out to see if it was really pure, if it was really gold or if it was just pyrite, fool's gold. Is it the real thing or not? That's how seriously we need to put things in life to a test. Someone comes up and tells you, oh no, this is okay, my preacher said this was fine. Or my mom and dad said it was okay. You need to put it to the test, and the test is what God's will is. In 1 John chapter 4, verse 1, it says, try the spirits whether they be of God. You can hear all sorts of things, and you can see it on television. You can see it by going to churches all around. But the question is does it match up with what God says? That's the test. God has given us the tools we need to discern between right and wrong. He's pointed out from the very beginning. Remember, he did this with Adam and Eve in Genesis chapter 2. He told them the difference between right and wrong. He provided that for them. And he

consciousness of our actions, to see, should I really be doing this or not? Is that the right thing to do? Is that what God wants me to do? And we're talking about things that He said in His Word. Not just, do I want to go out to eat and I wish God would tell me which place to go? No, that doesn't matter. But whether or not you're going to choose to give in to temptation or not, how you're going to worship, whether you're going to be in worship, or how you're going to live, these things really matter, and we need to make sure we're doing it the right way. We also should test our involvement. Should we be involved in that activity, or with those people, or doing this thing at school or not? Should I be part of this at work and that group, or do I need to step back and refrain because I'm a Christian? We need to test our influence. Are we influencing people for what is right and being a good example? Or are we being influenced toward wrong? 1 Corinthians chapter 15, verse 33. We need to test the righteousness of our speech. Am I really speaking properly and doing what I'm supposed to be doing before God? Or am I including the wrong kind of speech? Maybe I'm letting some words slip here and there, euphemisms. We're letting some things slip in that really don't belong because we're not trying to be holy, we're just trying to be better. We think about the things we'll include and allow, and we need to do better at it. We need to test the righteousness of what we're saying and sometimes also what we're listening to. But notice that there's something that goes with this. You need to attach yourself in your life to what is found to be good. The testing of it is just part one. The first thing you do is see what God says about it, but now you have a choice to make and how you act on it, because He says, hold fast what is good. You test whether it's good or not, but when you find something that's good, you need to cling to that with all your might. Abhor what is evil, cling to what is good, Paul told us in Romans chapter 12 and verse 9. So we need to train ourselves so that we are attracted to righteousness, to doing righteous things, to learning what is right before God, and to being around people who are doing what is right. Train ourselves in this way by hungering and thirsting for righteousness, not just in what God says, but in life as it's lived out, Matthew chapter 5 verse 6. You know, later on in the Sermon on the Mount, Jesus said, seek ye first the kingdom of God and His righteousness, and all these things shall be added unto you. What this really means then, when He says, hold fast what is good, we ought to get to the point where sin is revolting to us. That when we hear profanity, it hurts our ears in a sense that we hear someone using something that is so offensive to God. That when we see something going on in people's lives, that it hurts us personally, and we take it in a sense personally on behalf of our God. Because we need to love what God loves. We need to love how God loves. And that means we feel for people who are in sin, but we don't want to have anything to do with it because we love God so much and we love righteousness so much. 1 John chapter 4, verses 7 through 11. When you love the fact that Jesus came and that He was a propitiation for our sins, and we love that God is love, then this ought to inform us on how we look at the rest of the world. It's the will of God which lifts us up from worldliness to godliness. Love not the world, neither the things that are in the world. If any man love the world, the love of the Father is not in him. For all that is in the world, the lust of the flesh, the lust of the eyes, the pride of life, is not of the Father, but is of the world. And the world passeth away in the lust thereof, but he that doeth the will of God abideth forever. 1 John 2, 15 through 17. You will never be any more righteous than your neighbors, any more righteous than before you became a Christian, or any more righteous than you are right at this moment, if you fail to love and live the will of God. Love, think, and aspire to righteousness by thinking on these things, as Philippians chapter 4, verse 8 points out. The last thing we see is in verse 22 when he says, abstain from every form of evil. Anything at all, evil can take a lot of different forms, and we are to hate evil and love good, Amos chapter 5, verse 15 says. So hold yourself away from evil. That's what he's pointing out. You distance yourself from it in every form, in every place, at every time. But rather, as strangers and pilgrims, abstain from fleshly lusts which war against the soul. Don't put yourself up as close as you can to temptation, evil. You move back from it because you know its dangers. James chapter 1, verses 14 and 15, that lust, when it conceives, brings forth sin, and sin, when it is finished, brings forth death. My friends, your attitude toward the will of God can create either an environment of hostility

0: or receptivity toward any passage you read and any sermon you hear. You have a choice as to how you will receive this lesson. You can take it for the sincere message from the Word of God about God's will for you that it truly is, from a heart that simply wants what's best for you and wants you to go to heaven. Or you can choose to treat it like parsley, as something that looks nice on the plate, thanks for listening, and now you move on for your with your life, and it doesn't really affect you. God has given us His Word in order that we might know His will, what He wants us to be doing and put within us. How we treat it, how we think of it, how we receive it will change our entire lives. And by doing so, it can change our eternal destiny. My friends, don't let a bad attitude keep you out of heaven. I'm Kevin Rhodes. Thank you for watching Expositions.
1: Hello, this is Bob Pritchard with a Gospel Minute. A 2011 study by the National Highway Traffic Safety Association found that only 30% of parents use the tether strap that keeps the top of child car seats secure in crashes, resulting in many unnecessary deaths and injuries for infants and toddlers. This is a child seat test that parents certainly should not fail because it can have fatal consequences. Many parents are failing an even more important child seat test that has eternal consequences. Too many parents are not ensuring that they have their children in the proper seat each Sunday and Wednesday for Bible study and worship. Solomon advises, "Train up a child in the way he should go, and when he is old, he will not depart from it." Proverbs 22, verse 6. How will a child learn to love God and His Word if the parent does not stress the importance of being present from the very beginning? God urges good parents to teach their children at every opportunity in Deuteronomy 6, verses 4 through 6, when you lie down, when you rise up, and all those things. What better place to teach than in Bible class every Wednesday and every Sunday? Do you pass or fail the child seat test? This is Bob Pritchard. Stay tuned to GBN. We've got something good for you.

will actually need your songbook for the first song. We are going old school today, right? Announcements first, and then we have to get our songbooks out. Number 790, 790.

Heavenly Father, we're indeed thankful this morning for the privilege and opportunity, Heavenly Father, to come and to worship Thee and to sing praises to Thy name and to give Thee glory. We pray, Heavenly Father, for those that we know of that are sick, Heavenly Father, those that are under the cares of doctors, those, Heavenly Father, that have surgery scheduled. We pray Thy providence would be with those that are overlooking for them and that things will go well for their health, for their surgeries, that they will be able to regain their health back again. Also, Heavenly Father, we are thankful for the Forest Hill congregation. We're thankful for each and every member that we have, Heavenly Father. Help us to be kind, to be humble, to be servants to one another. As Brother Dawson gives us the message of the hour this morning, Heavenly Father, and we apply it to our lives that we can go out and truly become better Christians, and people can see that in our lives. Be with our young people, Heavenly Father, for their retreat that they're on. We pray much good will come from that, and that they will all come back safely to us this afternoon. May we always strive to do Thy will in all things, Heavenly Father. In Jesus' name we pray. Amen.

0: Most kind and gracious Father, holy art thou, wonderful Father who art in heaven. We humbly bow our heads this morning. We're thankful for the bread that is before us and what it represents. And we're thankful for the debt that you have paid on our behalf. We're thankful for your Son, and it is in his name we pray these things. Amen.
1: Would you continue to pray with me? Dear God, our Father in heaven, we continue in thanksgiving for this fruit of the vine, which thy Son shed upon the cross to give us a chance to have our sins forgiven. As we reflect back on that, let us each examine ourselves and do so in a manner pleasing in your sight. It's in Jesus' name we pray. Amen.

Father, we're so thankful for this day. We're thankful for the weather. We're thankful for the new week that is before us. And most of all, Father, we're thankful for this church, our family, who not only gives us strength, but gives us hope for the future. We're thankful, Father, for the work that this congregation does. Father, as we have opportunity this morning, let us open our hearts and our minds to Thee and give back to Thee a small portion which Thou hast blessed us with. All these things we pray in Your Son's name. Amen.

When I was asked last Sunday to fill in for Brother Grider as well as Matt, I was just in such joy. It's such a privilege and honor, especially to speak to so many whom I love and care so much for and who have encouraged me beyond my imagination. My girls and wife, especially my girls, I don't know what we'd have done rearing them without y'all. It's such a blessing for them to be around faithful children of God. You know, regardless of who we are, every one of us are going to be involved in pride. Think about that child that was born in your family. Could have been your own. Could have been your grandchild. And the joy that it brought. And as you looked over at maybe your son or daughter that had the child, and you see this look about them, a look of pride, the right kind of pride. Not a prideful look that God despises, that we read of those seven things. You see, God doesn't just look at this prideful look. He looks behind it. He looks behind that look and sees what's there. Because, you know, that look can kind of seem similar. A proudful look could be very good. In Acts 4, when the apostles were taken by the council and beaten, they counted themselves not even worthy. To be beaten and to feel the shame of Christ. You know what that was? That was pride. The right kind of pride. However, there's that situation, and it was in Bible class they talked about, Nebuchadnezzar. Look at what I did with my might. Look at all this I've done for my majesty. Oh, and that right there is under the verse in my Bible. Right here. Pride goeth before destruction, and a haughty spirit before a fall. You know, in 1 John 2:16, it mentions there, for all of this is of the world. Speaking of those three avenues in which we can sin. Lust of flesh. Lust of the eyes. And the pride of life. It could be that pride is one of the oldest sins. I believe it was one of the first, because that's probably what happened with Satan. That Satan fell from God and from God's grace because of pride. I believe. I can't prove it, but I'm pretty sure. Based on Satan, based on what we've heard, he was definitely a very beautiful created creature. However, when he did fall, and if it was from pride, he took it with him. Because it was that pride of life. Those three avenues, but pride of life. That in Matthew 4, we've seen him tempt the Lord with those. With the bread, with showing him the sight, and then trying to give him the kingdoms of the world. Pride of life. Our Lord and Savior, he didn't succumb to it. In fact, we know he used God's word. And God's word is what will help us keep that kind of pride in check and keep it away from us. We're going to look at three things. We're going to look at where pride can be seen. And then we're going to look at what I would say the contrast of pride concerning those. Pride can be seen in those who trust in their own strength. Pride can be seen in those who trust in their own wisdom. Pride can be seen in those that trust in their own
righteousness. And as we look at this, we notice that pride has been around for a long time. You can continue to look through the Bible and find those. Naaman? Was Naaman prideful? Till that little handmaid finally brought him down and said, you know, you need to think about this. Would, you know, wouldn't you do some great thing? Well, he was prideful. And that could have cost him destruction of leprosy. But in Luke 18:9, we were looking this morning in Bible class, we were looking at that parable, if you recall, of the two men that went into worship, went in to pray. We're not going to so much get into this parable as what I want us to look at is who the Lord was talking to. Because we're going to find these three avenues in that one verse, Luke 18:9. Notice this. And he spake this parable unto certain which trusted in themselves. There's our first one. They trusted in themselves. They were overly confident in standing alone by themselves, on their own. They were able to do and handle the things of life. They did it their own way. This is what Jesus dealt with day in and day out as he ministered, as he spoke, as he talked to the counselors, the chief priests. And as I look out here, I think of the Apostle Paul. Had it been him, had I been in his shoes and I'm in a synagogue, the proudful looks, the hate that I couldn't have imagined was pressing upon him as he spoke. And when I look out here today, I see love and joy and people who are earnestly wanting God's word. And I have a sense of pride, but it's good pride for being here and being able to deliver this message that they were self-reliant. When they trust themselves, when we trust ourselves, you know, it's one thing when you go to the workplace, it's prevalent everywhere. You know, there are those I've seen in construction, whether it's a plumber, electrician, air conditioner, whatever it is, I've seen guys so prideful that in their minds, when they pass away, all knowledge of that field will go with them. That's going to be it. Nobody else will know how to do it. At least right. And, of course, cleaning the buildings here, Cindy will tease me sometimes. And she'll make jokes to others. She'll say, oh, Dan don't think anybody else can vacuum like he can. Well, it's not so much that. It's a system. You know, you get something down and, you know, you see someone else do it and you know it's done okay, but it's just not the way you've done it. Where you like to see footprints and, you know, you can tell, you know. But really, when we think about so many in the world today, they pridefully reject that it is in Him that we live and move and have our being. Isn't that what we read in Acts 17:28? That's one of the things that ought to settle us. To realize that we have to rely on God who gives us our air. It's whom we live and breathe and have our being. And so many in the world, most everybody there, especially those that do not want to retain God in their knowledge. They have no need for God. They don't want to have Him in their mind. They don't want Him in their lives. You've seen it. No, I don't really want to talk about that. No, thank you. Christianity's just a crutch. I heard that from Governor Ventura a while back. I don't know if any of y'all did, but he publicly said that. You know, Christianity is just a crutch, people that can't get through the life, through life. Well, he's got a rude awakening one day. He sure does. Those who want or try so many times to stand in their own system of faith. And if we don't believe that, friends, regardless if somebody believes, no matter if they don't believe in God or anything, they got a system of faith. It could be alcohol in the evenings. It could be medication.
It could be a certain lifestyle that they get themselves involved in, and they're not having to worry about others. But I'm going to tell you, in Matthew 15:9, the Lord warns about worshiping in vain and teaching for doctrines the commandments of men. This doesn't just go for those, as he mentioned here, those that were in a relationship with God, those Jews that were actually children of God. It could go to say for anyone, whatever you're doing, when you should be worshiping, that's your God. You may be plucking grass, weeds out of your yard. That's your God. You see, it's pride. People don't realize it's self-deception. They're prideful enough to say, oh, I could do this on my own. I don't need no help. Pride in our own strength, it shows a lack of trust and dependency on God. That's the worst thing. We're so prideful that we just don't want to even think about calling on God, thinking that there's something there that God can do. So many will say, and you may have heard, well, I want to. I'd like to get back to church, and I want to do what God says I need to do to be right. But I've just got some things I've got to take care of first. Self-reliant. Trying to stand on their own strength. That's the opposite. God wants us here. He wants us here. Then we can take care of those things. Then we can deal with those things. Most of the time, they're referring about sin they don't want to get rid of. That's all that is. Yeah, well, I will one day. That's sin. Prideful. Romans 5:2, speaking of Christ, it says, by whom also we have access by faith into the grace wherein we stand. What is God's grace that we're able to stand? Certainly grace is favor, but in the scriptures, grace is God's word. It's God's word. A strong reliance on God's grace, God's word, to grow stronger and to be strengthened. Acts 20:22, by the word of God, grace which is able to build you up. See that? And cause you to stand. It'll cause you to stand. When we think we're about ready to fall, and we have retained the word of God in our minds, and we're able to pull that word up and to recall that and to look back at past experiences and to say, no, I'm not going to treat this person this way. I'm not going to be haughty. But we go on to see in this verse that they trusted themselves means that they trusted in their own wisdom. Their own wisdom. That's a prevalent in the world. And it's real easy for us to slip and do that from time to time. When we're making choices, you know, God really wants us to devise our ways. He expects us to decide what we'd like to do and not do. God does not want to control our emotions. He expects us to control our emotions. However, when we're looking at trusting in one's own wisdom, too many are too proud, that pride, to look to God for guidance and counsel. They won't pridefully look for that wisdom and knowledge, and they want the wisdom and knowledge and experience that they have. They rely on that. Well, I remember this happened before, and I'll deal it the same way. There's a refusal by the proud, especially in the world, and unfortunately it could be someone here, a child of God, who simply will not accept correction from God's word. They won't accept a correction. You know, we've had to think about having to teach your children that. You know, they get that old sour look on their face, and you're trying to get on to them and correct them. And I remember letting my girls know, you must accept correction. You don't have to like it, but you need to humble yourself and accept this correction. They don't want instruction.
2 Timothy 3:15, what about all Scripture? Given by inspiration of God, it's profitable. They don't want that. The prideful refuse to accept this. Look at 1 Corinthians 1 a minute. And I want to show a contrast. Verse 18.

It's a contrast between God's idea and man's. I'll get there. Pages are sticking together. Must be a speck of peppermint right there or something. For the preaching of the cross is to them that perish foolishness. See, there's pride behind that. But unto us which are saved is the power of God. Now just look at chapter 3:19. I'll read it if you don't. Now notice the opposite. For the wisdom of this world is foolishness to God. For it is written, he taketh the wise in their own craftiness. All brethren, when we look at this and back in chapter 1 and look at like verse 19, for it is written, I will destroy the wisdom of the wise and will bring nothing to the understanding of the prudent. Look down at verse 36. For you see your calling, brethren, how that not many wise men after the flesh. That's pride of life. Pride of life. Not many mighty, not many noble. You got too much smarts. You got too much wisdom for your own good. This is what we're seeing here when those that trust in their own wisdom. We are to put our trusting faith in the power of God. His word is where we're to place our trust. There, and still in the same opening of 1 Corinthians 2, verse 5, that your faith should not stand in the wisdom of men, but in the power of God. What's God's power to save? Well, his word, two things, and the reality of a risen Savior. The reality of it. And that people, with what direction should we look for? When it comes to wisdom, it's not from within ourselves. That's not where it's at. That's not where wisdom is. James 3:17 tells us what direction it comes from. Where does wisdom come from? It comes from above. It comes from the Word of God. I personally believe that. I personally believe that as David said, thy word I sin in my heart that I might not sin against thee. That's telling me that the more of God's word we have in us, the more of the knowledge of what God wants us to do, the more we do, the less likely it is we're going to sin. Because when we see that situation, His word is going to come out. It's going to be there. And we're going to say, whoa, wait a minute. I've got to be careful with this decision. Maybe I need to go to God in prayer. It's interesting that the Bible's its own commentary. And it delivers to us a great deterrent from pride. And I want us to look at this. It's in Philippians 2, 3, and 4. But just notice this. And it's in the context of having the mind of Christ. Let nothing be done through strife or vainglory, not with pride. Saying no pride, please. But in lowliness of mind, notice this, let each esteem other better than themselves. Oh, friends, he's not telling us to belittle ourselves. That's not what he's saying. He's not saying let people walk all over you. Notice verse 4. Look not every man on his own thing, but every man also on the things of others. What a contrast to pride. Keeping a wiser and a lower estimation of ourselves. There's nothing wrong with that. Just trying to keep ourselves in check and not overestimate ourselves. As Paul said, I can't be
because of this revelation that God gave me, you know, he said, I can't exalt myself above measure. That's why he's got that thorn in the flesh. It was a messenger of Satan. And it reminded him to not fall into pride, the condemnation of pride that we see in the qualification of an elder, of one that's novice. Take heed lest you fall into the condemnation of the devil. What Satan did, he fell into pride. These verses and others like it help us to see what is really due to others. We're able to look and say, you know, what do I need to do to help to promote the well-being of others? See, that's that humble spirit. That's when we're living our lives like this, with this, we don't have to worry about pride. Pride goeth before destruction. What happened to Nebuchadnezzar? What happened to Herod when he stood up there as some kind of god and accepted the praise that only God deserved? Destruction. Now notice that haughty spirit is just simply a way to describe the same thing. That word haughty it's interesting because it's often expressed in the religious sense. And that's why when we look back there at Luke again, 18, notice he spake a parable unto certain people. We see who trusted in themselves. That meant they trusted in their own strength. They trusted in their own wisdom. But notice, they trusted in themselves that they were righteous and despised others. Pride goeth before destruction. You see that behind me, this haughty spirit? That's what's mentioned right here. Look at the last statement. That they were righteous. Now notice this. And despised others. That's the definition of haughty. Trying to be preeminent. Trying to place oneself above others. And somewhat showing oneself above another. Some kind of arrogant partiality. Desiring to be preeminent over others. You know, this is, you know, oh no, it's me. Yeah, I can't preach without two Rottweilers, one on each side of me. You know, I mean, it's there. Here in Luke, it just describes despising others. Paul wrote in Romans 10, notice this, it's the same people that Jesus was addressing. In Romans 10, verses 1 through 3, he says, "Brethren, my heart's desire and prayer for God for Israel is that they be saved." He says, "For I bear them record that they've got a zeal of God, but not according to knowledge." Now notice, "For they being ignorant of God's righteousness." Now wait a minute, whose righteousness? Ours? No. God's righteousness, and going about to establish their own righteousness. How'd they do that? "Having not submitted themselves unto the righteousness of God. For Christ is the end of the law for righteousness to everyone that believeth." Brethren, it is God who is the one that imputes righteousness. We don't declare ourselves righteous. God does. And that prideful spirit that so many have will declare themselves righteous. That self-righteousness. Now, we're to live under righteousness. 1 Peter 2, 24, 29, we're to live unto righteousness. But we follow after God's righteousness. This is what we follow. Romans 4, 22, I'll just get over there. And speaking of Abraham, "And therefore it was imputed to him for righteousness." That was God that did that. God declares us justified. God declares us righteous. We certainly try to live a righteous life, but without that haughty spirit,
without being void of humility. Now, I know Cindy tells sometimes when new folks come in, I get them nervous because I get too friendly and too open, and I want to know all about them and this, that, and the other, and they're like, man, I don't know if I want to share that information with you, you know? So I have to kind of keep myself down, but I enjoy people. I enjoy children. I think y'all all know that. But as we are living under righteousness, we're dead through sin. We're dead to sin. Doing what? Trying to imitate our Lord and Savior. Looking at that life He lived, the humility, who came as a servant, humble and obedient. Wow. What a great thing to look at. When we obey the gospel, when we come up out of that watery grave of baptism, you know what? God declares us righteous. In fact, we hadn't, in a sense, completely fulfilled all righteousness. But you can rest assured when Jesus was baptized and he was told, no, John said, no, I need to be baptized. Jesus said, suffer to be so. Why? Why? Thus it becomes us to fulfill all righteousness. Fulfill God's righteousness, what God requires. This is what it requires. This is a point where you can stand in your life when you've obeyed the gospel, put all the sin away, whether it's pride or what it is, and to know, okay, this is my starting point. This is where I can start. This is where I know God has allowed me to rise up out of this water grave and to walk in Jesus' steps as an example, submitting to the righteousness of God. You know, God can deliver us by obeying the gospel. In closing, I want to notice Proverbs 28:26. He that trusteth in his own heart is a fool, but whosoever walketh wisely, he shall be delivered. He shall be delivered. You know, we can slip and fall and get back up, and God's going to deliver us. We make mistakes every day. As Brother Greg said, you know, if we really were knowing God a lot more, and I hope that we are steadily growing every day, all through our lives to the day we die, so that we can be closer to God, that we can sin less. When we imitate the death, burial, and resurrection, we're imitating the gospel. As a child of God, you may need to turn back and submit to God and His righteousness. If there's any need, especially as it pertains to the lesson at hand, or anything we can do for someone who's a child of God, who may be having troubles with family or friends or the workplace, that pride's everywhere, and it can hurt us, and it can hurt others. But if you've never submitted to the gospel, I want to encourage you to do so, because it is prideful. It's prideful to wait. That's the pride of the world, saying, I can do it on my own. I can establish my own religion. This is my concept of God. This is how I place God. This is the character that I believe God is. Oh, friends, what a self-deception. It can be made right. It can be made right this morning while together we stand and sing.

0: Wonderful Heavenly Father, we worship you and we praise your name this morning. Lord, we pray that the worship that we have participated in has been in spirit and in truth, and that has been a sweet savor to you. Lord, we pray that you bless us this week. We pray that you help us to become humble and have humility with those around us. And also, Lord, we pray that we're able to make our decisions based on your will and what you would have us to do. Lord, we pray for those that are sick and those that aren't able to be here with us. We know that there are many that are in our hearts that we may not be aware of that need guidance, that may be both sick physically and sick spiritually. Lord, be with them and strengthen them. Help us to go about our day the rest of this day, but also to come back to study another portion of your word. It's in your son's name that we pray. Amen.
1: Have you ever heard of the sinner's prayer? Frequently, when discussing what a person must do to be saved from his sins, he'll be told that he needs to say a prayer and ask Jesus to come into his heart. He will be directed to pray what is called the sinner's prayer. Now, though this prayer comes in various forms, it normally reads something like this. Dear God, I know I'm a sinner, and I ask for your forgiveness. I believe Jesus Christ is your Son. I believe that He died for my sin and that you raised Him to life. I want to trust Him as my Savior and follow Him as Lord from this day forward. Guide my life and help me to do your will. I pray this in the name of Jesus. Amen. Friend, would you be surprised if I told you that there is no such prayer as this found anywhere in the Bible, and that no one in the New Testament was ever saved by saying such a prayer? Now, you might think, well, surely that must be in the Bible because we're told that all of the time. But in truth, it's not there. In fact, the book of Acts, which is sometimes called the book of conversions, contains many accounts of people becoming Christians. But in all of those accounts, none of them said a sinner's prayer. As a matter of fact, none of them were saved by prayer at all. Now, there is an account, however, of a sinner who in desperation turned to prayer. When Saul of Tarsus, who later became known as the Apostle Paul, when he first encountered Jesus, not knowing what else to do, he prayed, according to Acts chapter 9 and verse 11. But his prayer did not save him. Now, how do I know that? I know that because in Acts chapter 22, when Ananias arrived to find Saul, he found him to be penitent. He found him to be a believer. In fact, he found him to be praying. But Ananias said to Saul, "And now, why are you waiting? Arise and be baptized." Now listen, "and wash away your sins, calling on the name of the Lord," Acts 22:16. You see, though he was praying, he was still in his sins. Friends, if there was ever a case of an attempt at a, quote, sinner's prayer, this was it. But it did not work. His sins were not washed away by prayer. His sins were not washed away until he was immersed in the waters of baptism. Now, it's sometimes been argued that Acts chapter 2 and verse 21 is an example of a sinner's prayer, that it is a command to pray the sinner's prayer. It reads in part, "Whoever calls on the name of the Lord shall be saved." First, if this passage is requiring such a prayer in order to be saved, then I have to ask the question, why is there no example of anyone ever doing this? Secondly, let's ask, what did the people in Acts chapter 2 understand that command to mean? Well, the fact is they didn't understand it at all. We know that because in verse 37, after hearing this, they asked the question, "What shall we do?" And then Peter explains to them how to call upon the Lord in order to be saved from their sins. Listen to Peter's explanation. Acts chapter 2 and verse 38, "Then Peter said to them, 'Repent, and let every one of you be baptized in the name of Jesus Christ for the remission of sins.'" So Peter thus defined calling on the name of the Lord not as a sinner's prayer, but as repenting and being baptized. Now again, Acts 22:16, Ananias said to Saul, "And now, why are you waiting? Arise and be baptized and wash away your sins, calling on the name of the Lord." Friends, the way that he was to call upon the Lord for forgiveness of his sins was by being baptized and washed in the blood of Jesus.
2: The question, who is Jesus, is not as simple as it seems,
3: right?
2: Because there's so much to unpack. But we do have an issue in the world of people saying, okay, yeah, in theory, Jesus is just as great as Santa Claus. He's a great story. He helps children behave. But that's really it. Santa is not this, and Jesus is the same thing as Santa. How do we prove that Jesus is a real being? What would you do if someone asked for proof?
3: Well, there's extra biblical proof. We have the writings from the first century of historians. If all we had and people were to take the Bible and just say, look at it from a historical document, there is much proof about who he was associated with and all of that, and coming before Pilate and all of that well documented as well. And so those are things that I think are key when you look at, we can go outside the Bible to see evidence that, yes, he was a real man.
1: GBN Questions and Answers. We have this good question today. Why do we baptize in the name of the Father, Son, and Holy Spirit when in the book of Acts they always baptized in Jesus' name? That's a great question. You know, in the Great Commission, Jesus commanded his apostles to baptize into the name of the Father, the Son, and the Holy Spirit. But in the book of Acts, it never uses those words. In the book of Acts, it always says something like, in the name of Jesus Christ, or they baptized in the name of the Lord Jesus, or something like that. And so some people believe that we must follow the pattern, the wording that was used in the book of Acts. But friends, are we to believe that Jesus commanded his disciples to baptize in the name of the Father, the Son, and the Holy Spirit, but that they never did it? But they just decided we're going to disregard that? Friends, the fact of the matter is, what is commanded

message of the Father, the Son, and the Holy Spirit were the same. In John chapter 5 and verse 19, Jesus answered and said unto them, to his apostles, most assuredly I say to you, the Son can do nothing of himself, but what he sees the Father do. For whatever he does, the Son also does in like manner. Friends, numerous other passages could be given, but the short answer is this. They're the same thing. When a person baptizes in the name of the Father, the Son, and the Holy Spirit, or baptizing in the name of Jesus, they are the same thing. A person should not get hung up on this, because baptizing in the name of the Father, Son, and the Holy Spirit as given in the Great Commission and what was practiced in the book of Acts are exactly equal commandments to one another.

The next planet out from Earth's orbit is the red planet Mars. Even without the aid of telescopes, Mars is easily seen and recognized in the sky by its reddish color. Because of its striking color and relative brightness in the heavens, Mars has intrigued observers throughout history. Today, through modern scientific studies, we have gained a much greater wealth of understanding for the red planet. Even that its characteristic color comes from sunlight illuminating the planet's reddish-brown, iron-rich soil. Now, when considering Mars as a planet, it has many similarities to Earth, as well as having some drastic differences. Much like Earth, Mars has varying geological features, including desert plains, valleys, deep canyons, and various mountains. Yet despite Mars being half the size of Earth, it is home to a mountain three times taller than Mount Everest. Named Olympus Mons, this mountain is the tallest in the whole solar system, extending 17 miles above the surface. Mars also has Valles Marineris, a canyon feature similar to Earth's Grand Canyon. However, Valles Marineris is huge, much larger than the Grand Canyon. It's approximately 2,485 miles long, meaning it would stretch across the entire continental United States from New York to San Francisco. It's also up to seven times deeper than the Grand Canyon. These features show both a similarity but also the uniqueness of the Martian landscape. Further similarities include the angle of Mars's axial tilt, being very close to Earth's inclination also, allowing for similar seasonal variations, and also the length of the Martian day from sunrise to sunrise is only a few minutes different from Earth's 24-hour day. Mars also has regions of ice at its poles, though not water ice. It also has varying atmospheric weather patterns and even small local atmospheric disturbances such as tornadoes or dust devils. However, there are also some very extreme differences between Earth and Mars. One obvious difference is the barren, desert-like landscape that dominates Mars. There are no oceans, no lakes, no rivers to be found, which is a stunning contrast to the vast quantities of liquid water covering Earth's surface. With no water and no plant or animal life, Mars can have enormous, runaway global dust storms, which floods the entire Martian atmosphere with dust, completely obscuring our view of its surface. Over the years, there have been many investigations into the possibility of liquid water on Mars, but without any clear evidence. Even if water or water ice is found on Mars, the contrast between the Earth's over 70% coverage of deep and expansive oceans to Mars having none on its surface is a drastic distinction. What makes the contrast even greater is the fact that the Martian atmosphere would restrict the existence of liquid water over any substantial length of time. The atmospheric pressure on Mars is over 100 times lower than Earth's atmospheric pressure, and the average surface temperature is around minus 60 degrees Fahrenheit. For the majority of Mars's surface, water could not even exist in a liquid state. Further comparing Mars's atmosphere to Earth's, we find that it is a complete opposite.

opposite ratio of oxygen to carbon dioxide. On Mars, carbon dioxide forms about 95% of the atmosphere, with oxygen and water vapor only accounting for less than 0.2%. Here on Earth, oxygen accounts for about 21%, and carbon dioxide only accounts for about 0.04%. Thus, Mars lacks the necessary atmospheric environment to support any significant amount of liquid water on its surface. Given the extremely thin, carbon dioxide-dominated atmosphere, the desert-like landscape, the huge temperature extremes, and only a very weak global magnetic field, any considerations for manned space missions to Mars will need to take into account that we will be leaving our uniquely designed, life-supporting planet behind. While in many ways Mars has a less hostile environment than Mercury or Venus, it in no way is life-friendly or characteristic of a world intended for life. While Mars is not specifically referenced in the Bible, its created purpose can be contrasted with Earth's. The Bible says that Earth was created to be inhabited, according to Isaiah 45, verse 18. While the creation of Mars falls within the general context of the stars or the luminaries created on day four, with their purpose being to serve as signs and seasons, being one of the brighter objects in the sky and having a distinct appearance, Mars has certainly played an important role in the history of many cultures: Egyptian, Babylonian, Greek, Roman, and others. As such, it has certainly fulfilled and continues to fulfill one of its primary created purposes: to serve as a sign or a marker in time's progression.

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1: You have questions? The Bible has answers. This program, overseen by the Phillips Street Church of Christ, is dedicated to answering your questions with God's Word. Please join us for the period of study as we seek to give a Bible answer. And now, here is your moderator.
2: Hello, everyone, and welcome to A Bible Answer. I'm Mike McDaniel, and I'm the evangelist of the Central Church of Christ in Caruthersville, Missouri. This program is overseen by the good elders of the Phillips Street Church of Christ in Dyersburg, Tennessee, and is financially supported by 40 congregations of the Churches of Christ throughout a very large region. You'll see their names at the end of this program today. Also, at the halfway point of this program, you'll see our contact information. So if you have a question you would like to send us, have pen and paper ready, and we'll show you that at the halfway point. Now, we have three gospel preachers that have been with us all this month answering your questions. We'll have them introduce themselves to you once again.
3: Hello, my name is Rick Knoll, and I'm the preacher for the Oak Ridge Church of Christ in Obion, Tennessee.
4: Hello, my name is Serge Shoemaker, and I minister for the Glendale Church of Christ in New Bern, Tennessee.
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2: Again, we're glad these brethren could be with us to take time out of their schedules to answer your questions. Now, our first question today goes to Brother Shoemaker, and it is this. If love casts out all fear, why are we told in 1 John 4:18 to fear God? Brother Shoemaker.
4: 1 John 4:18 reads, "There is no fear in love, but perfect love casteth out fear. Because fear hath punishment, and he that feareth is not made perfect in love." At the same time, there are many, many passages that praise and even demand fear towards God. Just as one example, Job 28 and verse 28, "Behold, the fear of the Lord, that is wisdom." And we read in Luke 1 and verse 50 as well that God's mercy is unto generations and generations on them that fear him. But before we rush to condemn the Bible as a man-made book, hopelessly full of contradictions, we should realize that words are often used in a variety of nuanced meanings. For example, I love my wife. I would sacrifice virtually anything for her, and if the situation ever were to call for it, I would gladly die for her. Now, I also love a milkshake. So if you're offering one, I'm gladly going to accept it, but I am not going to lay down my life for a milkshake. Anybody who heard me make those two statements, I love my wife and I love a milkshake, would understand I'm using the word love in two different senses. And we should understand that if men do that, then it's only natural that the Bible would do that as well, because the Bible was written to communicate the thoughts of God to man. So, there is a type of fear that men should have, and indeed men must have, towards God. Man must maintain fear towards God in the sense of reverence and of awe and of respect. In fact, these ideas are often connected directly in the Scriptures. I love the statement that's made in Malachi 2 and verse 5. There God is speaking of the family of the priest, specifically of Levi, where he says, "He feared me and stood in awe of my name." So, fearing God in that sense means to stand in awe of, to reverence, and to respect. And all of the passages that speak of the fear of God in a positive sense are using the word in this way. In 1 John 4, however, we find the word fear being used in a different sense. Back up just one verse before that and look at verse 17, where we read, "Herein is love made perfect with us, that we may have boldness," that is the opposite of fear, "specifically in the day of judgment." And again, verse 18 connects the fear that's being discussed with punishment. Fear hath punishment. Here, we're no longer speaking of fear in a healthy sense of reverence and awe, but we're speaking of fear in the sense of terror or of dread. Brother Guyon Woods, in his commentary on 1 John, he compares this to the idea of the fear that a slave might have towards his evil master. He does not reverence him, he does not respect him because he's shown himself to be an evil or a wicked man. But he's in terror of him because of the authority he has over him. He is in terror of him, he dreads him because of the fear of punishment or retribution. What John is telling us here in 1 John chapter 4 is that those who have been made perfect in love, they have no need to fear the punishment of God. But instead, they can look forward to judgment with a sense of boldness or even a certain sense of expectation, knowing that they will stand pure in the blood of the Lamb. These two fears are really the opposite of each other. Those who fear God, that is, those who reverence God, have no need to fear Him as judge. But those who fail to fear God, that is, fail to respect Him, they can only look towards judgment with fear and trepidation. Consider that James tells us in James 2 and verse 19 that the demons also believe and shudder. They have a fear of God, but it's not a respect for Him. It's a fear of the punishment that He is going to bring. The demons that Jesus cast out said in Matthew 8 and verse 29, "Art thou come hither to torment us before the time?" They knew the fate that awaited them, and therefore they are in fear, they are in terror, they are in dread of the Lord, but they have no reverence towards His majesty. Those, however, who have lived in reverence towards God, they have no need to fear His judgment. And that is precisely what's being taught here in 1 John. Looking at the broader context, we see that those who confess Jesus as the Son of God, they abide in the love of God, chapter 4 and verse 15. Those who abide in love, they also abide in God, John 4, verse 16. And moving on into the next chapter, we see that those who love God and keep His commandments, they have proven themselves to be the true children of God, John 5, verses 2 and 3. They have reverence for God. They have respect for the commands of God. They stand in awe of the Son of God. These have been perfected in love. And therefore, when it comes to the prospect of judgment, they have no reason to fear in the sense of dread God. We should fear God, but we do not have to be afraid of God when we stand pure before Him. I thank you for asking this important question.
2: Thank you. Now to Brother Sawyers, what are the books to be opened on the day of judgment, Brother Sawyers?
5: Revelation chapter 20 and verse 12 says, "And I saw the dead, the great and the small, standing before the throne, and books were opened, and another book was opened, which is the book of life. And the dead were judged out of the things which were written in the books, according to their works." So, what are the other books that are being opened there? The short answer is, I do not know, because the text doesn't tell us what they are other than the book of life. However, it's reasonable to assume that these books are the books of Scripture. The word books there is actually literally translated scrolls, and these are the books or the scrolls of Scripture, we would think, because in places like John chapter 12 and verse 48, Jesus said, "He that rejecteth me and receiveth not my sayings hath one that judgeth him. The word that I spake, the same shall judge him in the last day." So, He tells us in Revelation 20 and verse 12 that great and small, which is a phrase that is used throughout the book of Revelation, all of us, every single one of us, will be judged according to our deeds. And the standard by which we will be judged is the standard of Scripture, whatever dispensation of Scripture that we might happen to have lived under. So that's why it's so important for us to study God's Word. That's why it's so important for us to apply God's Word to our lives, because that's the standard by which we're going to be judged. You know, we've been given the answers to the test beforehand. That's something we all would have liked to have had probably when we were in school. That's what God has done for us. He's given us the answers to the test. We don't have to wonder about how we're going to be judged or by what we are going to be judged. And because He is a loving and just God, He's not going to pull the rug out from underneath us and change the standard when we get before Him on the day of judgment. We're each going to give an account by the things that we've done as they reflect God's Word in God's Word alone. So that's why we need to look into the Bible for the answers to our questions and for the answers for how we must live our life and be ready by His grace to stand before Him on the Day of Judgment. May we all study and may we all be prepared for that day with Jesus. Thank you for that good question.
2: Thank you. I like to preach on that text, and when I do, I have 3 points. I say, first of all, there is the book of deeds. Whatever we've said, whatever we've done, and that is man's book in God's hand. Next, there's the book of scriptures, as Corey suggested. Well, that's God's book, but it's in man's hand. But then thirdly, there's the book of names, otherwise called the Lamb's Book of Life. That is God's book in God's hand. An 11-year-old Council Bluffs, Iowa boy discovered that he had a problem. His parents applied for his passport so the family could make a trip outside the country, and they discovered that their son did not have a birth certificate. As far as the local and state records were concerned, that boy did not exist. And neither the county clerk's office nor the Office of Vital Statistics of that state's Department of Health had any record whatsoever of that boy's birth. And his parents were told that from a legal standpoint, they did not have a son born on the date that they claimed he was born. Apparently, somebody failed to file the appropriate paperwork where that boy was concerned. Well, thankfully, the boy's problem was resolved. But, you know, a lot of other people have a very serious problem awaiting them. Can you imagine going to the judgment day and finding that one is missing his new birth certificate? Because anyone that is missing from the book of names will be denied citizenship in heaven, Revelation 21:27. And there will be no opportunity to correct the mistake then. We've reached the halfway point of our program today, and we want to offer to you a free tract. Now, this tract is in a series called The 5 Steps of Salvation, and the title of it is Believe. If you'd like to have the tract entitled Believe, or if you'd like to have our free 8-lesson Bible correspondence course, this particular course is on the Church of the Bible, and we've got quite a number of people taking our Bible correspondence courses, I'm happy to say, and we'd love to add you to the list. So if you'd like to have this tract or this course, all of our materials are absolutely free on A Bible Answer. Or if you'd like to send us your question, what you need to do is contact us, and you can do that in the following ways you're seeing now on the screen. You can write us at Phillips Street Church of Christ, 912 Phillips Street, Dyersburg, Tennessee, 38024. You can also utilize our contact page on our website. Just go to www.abibleanswertv.org, and there's a lot of good things to explore there. So we hope you'll go to our website, regardless of whether or not you need to contact us. You can email us, and that's the avenue of choice for a lot of people. That email address is abibleanswer@earthlink.net, or you can call our toll-free number, and that is 1-800-436-0463. And now back to our questions today. To Brother Noel, is it essential that a crowd be present at a baptism? Brother Noel.
3: Thank you, Mike. It really isn't the size of the crowd that matters. What really matters is, am I being baptized for the right reason? I know that there are those that would like to have a great crowd. Some are a little more shy. They find it a little more difficult with a great large group of people around. in searching out for this question, I went through and looked at some of the different areas where the Lord had added to the church, some of the baptisms that had actually conversion had taken place in the book of Acts. The very first one that I run across, of course, is found in Acts chapter 2. We're there told that there's 3,000 souls that were added that day. And so I know that that was a pretty large crowd there after the sermon that was given, a history lesson, if you will, and then finally convincing the people that they were guilty of murdering God's only begotten Son. And when asked the question, what must we do to be saved? Well, they were told in Acts 2:38 to repent and be baptized. We're told that they obeyed the gospel, that is 3,000 souls became Christians that day. And then the Lord would add to the church daily such as should be saved afterwards. How many people were around when those baptisms took place? I'm not sure. I'm not aware of how many. But I know that the thing that really mattered was, are they truly good converts for the cause of Christ? There are some that may want to go through the motions just for the show, but are not really convicted, really converted to the cause of Christ. But really, the idea of learning what they need to know. I know also that when you look in some of the others, I noticed that in Acts chapter 8, there is the case of the Ethiopian that he was baptized, and Philip had been instructed to go join himself with that Ethiopian. And we're told there in verse 36, as they went on their way, they came to a certain water, and the eunuch said, "See, here's water. What doth hinder me to be baptized?" It didn't matter with him as to how many people were around. I suppose that there was a convoy, since he was the treasurer of the queen of Ethiopia. And so there's probably a few others that were around there. But they went down the water, and the Ethiopian was baptized. We know also that when you go down the line, there's a case of Cornelius being baptized. He and his household, we were told. I do not know how many were in his household, but certainly there would have been a few there, 10, 20, I'm not really sure. But that would indicate that a large crowd, it would be, I suppose, the definition of a large crowd. Also, the one that I like to think about is the Philippian jailer in Acts chapter 16. And how that he was converted just by hearing the music or the singing and the praying of Paul and Silas as they were locked fast in the deepest part of the dungeon. And the doors were shaken open, chains fell off their feet, and the Philippian jailer was ready to take his own life. And the thing that amazes me is the first question that he asked was, "What must I do to be saved?" rather than, "What's the matter with you? Why are you still here?" And so he and his, we were told, were baptized that very hour at midnight. And we see that these people, all the ones that were obedient, did so because they wanted to have salvation. I'm aware of one incident in my life where somebody wanted to be baptized, and they let me know that it was about 11:30 that night. It was the day before New Year's Day. In fact, the baptism actually took place at about 12:01 or 12:02 New Year's Eve on December 31st. And this person let me know that they want to be baptized right then. I said, "Well, we can wait till morning." "No, I want to be baptized right now." And so I made the phone call, got the grandfather up. He was sound asleep. Had a couple others with me, my son and my youngest daughter. And we baptized my daughter that night. Crowd doesn't matter. She wanted to be obedient. So I would say, no, it doesn't matter the crowd. It matters the sincerity of the one that's being baptized. Thank you, Mike.
2: Thank you. I know I've had a lot of instances like that where there may just be one or two other people. I remember baptizing a lady who was in her, probably her 70s, and the only other person there was her husband. But it's not necessary to have a crowd in order to have a baptism. What you need is a penitent believer. That's what you need. Our next question to Brother Shoemaker: should we offer thanks in prayer prior to taking up the contribution, Brother Shoemaker?
4: Well, I certainly think so. 1 Thessalonians 5 and verse 18 commands that we should in everything give thanks. That reminds us that in every situation, even in bad situations, we can always find a reason to be thankful. And so certainly when we approach a good situation, a positive thing like our giving and the taking of a contribution, we can find reasons to be thankful. Most obvious, I think, of the fact that we ought to be thankful for what we have been given. 1 Corinthians 16 and verse 2 establishes the standard for giving. Let each man give as he has been prospered. Now, if we're going to properly do that, if we're going to properly follow that biblical pattern, that requires us to take notice of how we've been prospered. It requires us to take notice of the things that we have been given, and hopefully it causes us to realize just how blessed we are. Our finances have been given by God. Deuteronomy 8:18, I love this verse. God reminded the children of Israel, "Thou shalt remember Jehovah thy God, for it is He that giveth thee power to get wealth." Now it's true. Many of the things we have because we went out and we worked for them. We earned them, we like to say. But the power to get wealth, that comes from God. The fact that we have a job, that's a blessing from God. The fact that we have the health that enables us to work that job, that's a blessing from God. And so when it comes time to give of our finances, we ought to be thankful for these things. I think that the contribution is also a time for us to be thankful that we are part of a congregation that is active. That is, hopefully, the funds aren't being collected just to sit in a checking account and nothing is ever done with them. Hopefully, they're being used to support missionaries and ministers. They're being used to contribute to benevolent works. They're being used to purchase Bibles and Bible class materials and Bible study materials. That a congregation has to have a contribution. That's an indication that the money's being spent, work's being done, and we ought to be thankful for that. Related to that, our contribution, that allows us to be a part of that work. We're helping to spread the gospel both locally and in foreign lands through what we give and through what we contribute. You know, ultimately, there is no greater work, there is no greater cause that a person could be involved in than the cause of Christ. And so in our giving, in our contributions, we're working for that. We're part of that great work. That is a blessing, and we ought to be thankful for that. I think also we could be thankful for the fruit that we are growing through giving. It's interesting, in Philippians 4 and verse 17, Paul is talking about the financial support that he had received from the congregation there at Philippi. Notice what he says. He says, "Not that I seek for the gift," that is, it wasn't necessarily getting the money that meant so much to Paul, but he says, "I seek for the fruit that increaseth to your account." Paul is reminding the Philippians and us as well that God takes note of our giving, and God is going to reward that. Now, as Paul told the Corinthians, "He that soweth sparingly shall also reap sparingly, and he that soweth bountifully shall also reap bountifully." 2 Corinthians 9 and verse 6. So through giving, we are, after a manner, inviting God's blessings back upon us. And most assuredly, we should be thankful for that. We are thankful for what God has given us in the past, and we're also looking to the future, thankful for what God will give us in the future. There's one final point I want to make on this, and that is that God is concerned about the attitude in our giving. 2 Corinthians 9 and verse 7, Paul wrote, "Let each man do according as he has purposed in his heart, not grudgingly or of necessity, for God loveth a cheerful giver." You want to know one of the best ways to be cheerful and one of the best ways to be happy? Be thankful for what you have been given. Take time before giving to give thanks to God, and you will be more cheerful in your giving as well. I hope that this answer helps you, and I thank you for this good question.
2: Now to Brother Sawyers, we have this question. Please explain Matthew 8:22, Brother Sawyers.
5: Well, we need to go back into the context of what's going on in Matthew chapter 8. Matthew chapter 8 is a miracle chapter. There are five miracles that occur in this chapter, and then in addition to that, a miracle verse, chapter 8 and verse 16. Right before our text that we're going to look at, you have the healing of the leper, the centurion servant, Peter's mother-in-law. You have our text, and then after that, the great storm and demons cast out. And what Jesus is doing is teaching a great lesson on discipleship here. It begins in verses 18 through 20 with this scribe who comes to Jesus and wanting to, or claiming at least to want to follow him. But Jesus asks him basically, "Have you counted the cost?" And that's what disciples have to do, is count the cost. Being a scribe in Jesus's day was a pretty good gig. You had lots of money and power and prestige. And he's saying, "Have you really thought about what you would have to give up to follow me?" We've got to do that as well. Then in verses 21 and 22, that the question is specifically asked about. You have another one of Jesus' disciples who comes to him, and he wants to follow him, but first he wants to go home and bury his father. Now, the question we have to ask is this guy's father really dead? Whether he was or was not, the message is still the same, but probably it's the case that he was not, because they buried on the same day that someone died in those days. So what he's really saying is, let me go tend to my near-dead father, and as soon as he dies, I'll come wait on you, and I'll come serve you and follow you. And so you have to prioritize. You know, Matthew 6 and verse 33, Jesus said that we had to seek first the kingdom of heaven and his righteousness. What are we willing to prioritize? Are we willing to put following Jesus above our family, our friends, our own desires, is the question that he's asking. And then, if you go into that last miracle, you see his disciples following Jesus, even into a storm. And then, even though their faith would falter a little bit, and Jesus has to rebuke them for that, they at least knew who they had to turn to. It's interesting that the book of Matthew ends with what we call the Great Commission, that is literally translated of making disciples. If we're going to go into all the world and baptize everyone and teach them to follow Jesus, the first one that we have to do, the first one we have to teach, the first one we have to make a disciple is ourselves. And we do that by counting the cost, by prioritizing Jesus, and by following him, by having faith in him. If we do that, then we'll be a long way towards helping others see the need to be a follower of Jesus, and helping others to see by our example what it takes to be a true disciple of Jesus. We hope that through the study of these passages and these questions, that helps all of us to become disciples of Christ and to teach others what it means to be a true follower of our Lord. I appreciate that good question.
2: Thank you so much to each of these brethren for doing such a great job all this month on A Bible Answer. In Deuteronomy chapter 5 and verse 32, the Bible says, "You shall observe to do therefore as the Lord your God hath commanded you. You shall not turn aside to the right hand or to the left." God has always called his people to full and complete obedience. And Jesus said in the presence of the tempter, "Man shall not live by bread alone, but by every word that proceedeth out of the mouth of God," Matthew 4 and verse 4. And therefore, obedience cannot be partial or incomplete or subject to human preference and still be obedience. As we live the Christian life, we've got to cast down imaginations and every high thing that exalts itself against the knowledge of God, and bring every thought into captivity to the obedience of Christ. 2 Corinthians 10 and verse 5. The way to heaven is straight and narrow, and we must not turn aside from the footsteps of Jesus. We are so glad that you're watching A Bible Answer. We hope that you will tell other people about this program, where it may be seen in your area. We hope that it will be a blessing to your life. Thanks so much for watching, and remember, for your Bible questions, there's always A Bible Answer.
1: We would love to hear from you, our viewers. If you have questions for A Bible Answer, or if you'd like any of the material offered on this program, please contact us at the address on the screen. We appreciate all of our supporters, and we encourage you to worship with a faithful Church of Christ in your area.

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If you would like to know more, go to our website, sign up today for more information.

0: We're both preachers, and we've talked about preaching before, but there's a lot of questions that can be asked about preaching. I mean, there's an endless amount of questions, it seems, that we can ask. What would you do if someone asked you what the work of a preacher really is?
1: The work of a preacher. And I've had this question come up, especially with young people. You know, what is it you really do?
0: Right.
1: You know, we see you at services, you know, and occasionally you show up to some other things.
0: Right.
1: Or what is it that we do? Well, obviously, it's in the name. We preach. You know, that is our kind of first role. We teach, we preach. We're concerned about the doctrine, the
0: right.
1: teaching of
0: right.
1: the gospel. And so that work comes out in a lot of different ways. It comes into preparation so that we can preach. It comes into our own personal study, not just for lessons, but our personal study for our growth as a Christian. But also it comes and it's seen, I guess, in our weekly study habits for getting our lessons together.
0: Right.
1: And, you know, Sunday comes every week, you know, and so we have to have lessons together.
0: Right.
1: So that's certainly a big portion of it. And there might be numerous ways that we're studying. We might be doing word studies so that we can define the words in a certain passage. Maybe we're preparing to teach on a certain thing, and so we spend time, and sometimes it's not just for that week, it may be for weeks out, it may be for a month out.
0: Right.
1: So sometimes people might get the idea that we're only studying for that week.
0: Right.
1: We're usually studying for a much longer period of time, you know, for things that are upcoming through this next year.
0: Right.
1: I recently spent several hours for a couple of weeks, several hours each week, I would spend basically just planning out next year.
0: Yeah.
1: As far as what I would be preaching, you know, topically, books I was going to cover, things like that. Stuff then also underneath that, I would put, this is what you need to be studying. This
0: right.
1: is what, you know, here's some resources, you know, and so I would grab these books. And so I could plan out what I'm going to have to buy, if I need to buy it, or what I would need to be searching, maybe if I've got it on a computer, digital form, or something like that. So a lot of the work of preaching is preparation to preach.
0: Yeah.
1: You know, the time that we actually stand up and preach is minimal.
0: Yeah.
1: You know, and that's where we get the, you know, the teaser, you know, well, you don't work but a couple hours a week.
0: Right,
1: you know,
0: that's right.
1: That's what, you know, and we've talked about that before.
0: You're
1: but
0: right.
1: But you know, the work of preaching certainly is preaching. And I think that was probably a quote that I stole from Brother Tom Holland's book.
0: Right.
1: You know, the work of preaching is preaching.
0: Yeah.
1: And that's what we do. The work of a preacher is preaching. But there's other things that are involved in that. You know, as a preacher, we also take on the role of a minister, a servant. And so we serve the congregation. We're serving our Lord, and we do so as we serve the congregation.
0: Yeah.
1: And so we have to remember that we have a place in the local work where we do that work. And so that's involved in people's lives. That's involved in helping people. Sometimes it's in counseling,
0: yeah.
1: Biblical counseling. Sometimes it is helping people that are young people that are thinking about getting married,
0: right.
1: young people that are thinking about going off to college, and we get to have conversations with them and help encourage them and help them maybe and their parents work through those transitions and stuff like that. And so we're ministering in that way. We minister to our aged and as well, you know, and not just fatherless and widows, but our age
0: right.
1: group, you know, because sometimes they're unsung heroes of the past,
0: right.
1: and they get kind of left out as the past, and so we spend time with them and encourage them, and you know, maybe they're not, you know, a lot of their friends are not around them anymore, and maybe even some family members not around them, and they need that encouragement daily, so that's part of our work as well. You know, we're also evangelists.
0: Yeah.
1: That means we got to evangelize.
0: Right.
1: You know, the funny thing that our instructors used to tell us, you know, you can't baptize your computer.
0: Right.
1: Some of us might have needed to, but but we've got to get out of our offices
0: mm-hmm.
1: and get into the community. And so there are any number of ways that we might accomplish that. But when I think of the work of an evangelist, you know, there's preparation to do that as well. And whether it's study, whether it's me getting myself ready, and you know, sometimes it's a matter of going out and looking for opportunities. They don't always just fall in our lap. And
2: right.
1: Certainly if we're waiting on them to walk in the door, that's a rarity as well.
2: Right.
1: So we've got to go out there where the people are. Sometimes it's a matter of walking through Walmart.
2: Yeah.
1: Sometimes it's a matter of sitting in a coffee shop,
2: yeah,
1: and you know, just opening up a Bible, and you'd be amazed at the people that come up and, you know, see what you're doing, you know, and maybe even ask you a question. You know, that's not always the case, but I try to be out, mm-hmm, so that people can see me out. And there's several of us in the congregation that take this type of work seriously from the standpoint of weekly. We meet up, we'll meet first and go drink maybe a cup of coffee, and then we'll go and we'll do a particular type of service project. Sometimes it's more evangelistic, sometimes it's more serving and ministering to a certain need, maybe going and just simply visiting one of our widows, maybe picking up one of our widows and going to visit another widow, you know, and so we kind of get them together too, you know. And and sometimes it's just very simply looking for an opportunity in town where there's a need of somebody, a person in the community, not necessarily a member of the church, but a way that we can show the love of Christ out in the community.
2: Mm-hmm.
1: And so, yes, the work of a preacher is preaching, but it's also ministering and serving. And I'm reminded of Jesus, you know, the Son of Man came not to be ministered unto, but to minister.
2: Right.
1: And so Jesus was a preacher,
2: yeah,
1: you know, so we follow his steps, his example that he gave. But he was compassionate to others, he loved others, he served their needs, and he helped every way that he possibly could, but ultimately for the goal of getting them to heaven.
2: Yeah. Well, that's just it. Like you said, it's a various different amount of ways that you can be a preacher.
1: Sure.
2: And what the work is. And
1: yeah,
2: I told someone, I said, you know, the thing I do love about preaching is no day is the same.
1: Right.
2: You know, one day I'm up and I'm out, mm-hmm, you know, doing this, and the next day I'm in a completely different city doing something. And that is a nice way to never feel like it's getting stale.
1: Right.
2: But you mentioned getting out into the community, and you can do that in a number of ways. And one of the ways I've done it that has been enjoyable is coaching.
1: Yeah.
2: I love coaching. I coach flag football. I've coached soccer a little bit, though I'm not as good as coaching soccer because I don't understand it. But I've gone out into the community, and when I'm on the field coaching the boys that I'm coaching and the girls that are on the team too, you know, the parents see me create a camaraderie with their kids, and then it creates this ability to where when something happens on the field and I go to bat for my players,
1: mm-hmm,
2: the parents are sitting there going, okay. And it's a way for me to, like you said, be out in the community.
1: Right.
2: And that's one of those ways where I'm working. I'm a minister in that moment just as much as
1: right,
2: I'm a coach, because a minister does have that role that he fulfills. And so what is the work of a preacher? You could almost ask, what isn't the work of a preacher?
1: Right.
2: Because we That's do true. So many different things, and there's so much that we're expected to do. We, you know, I've heard it said, we're there to kiss the babies and we're there to hug on the people who've lost their loved ones.
1: Yeah.
2: And there's so many different aspects that we are involved in. And if we're not careful, we get this idea that we've talked about before that my only job is preaching, but that's not ministry.
1: Yeah.
2: You know, I'm a preacher. Yes, I will get up and I will give a sermon on
1: right,
2: Sunday mornings, and I will give a Bible class when I'm expected to, but you know, I'm also the one that when I read on Facebook that someone has gone to the hospital, I get in the truck and go.
1: Yeah.
2: When I see someone has lost their son, I immediately text them and ask them, what can I do to give you any type of comfort and any type of, you know, encouragement?
1: Yeah.
2: And that's my role too, is I do what a Christian would do.
1: Right.
2: I'm just blessed to be able to be paid
1: yeah,
2: to do it. And there's really no difference between a preacher and a Christian in the
1: right,
2: sense of what we're expected to do, just title,
1: yeah,
2: really.
1: And obviously there's a much more public role because
2: right,
1: of standing up in when we deliver a sermon or teach a class. But otherwise, you know, it's what we're supposed to be doing as Christians to begin with. And I think that's important. And when you think about the preaching role, and there, like you said, there's a number of ways that we can do that work out in the community. It doesn't need to be all on the golf course.
2: Right.
1: You know, though I know many times that I've gone golfing with members of the body of Christ, and
2: right,
1: that was an outing that we had together, and it brought
2: yeah,
1: us together, made us a little closer, and that was a good way. Yeah. And that was ministry, though, you know, it's hard for everybody to understand. Hey, that was, now if you're doing it 5 days a week, and I think you're probably just going and playing golf,
2: right,
1: more than you're ministering. But if that's a way that you can do occasionally, you know, and be out there. I coached early. I think that was a good way to be out in the community. You know, I've served where I've led prayers at city council meetings and things like that, you know, because you find that you have somebody who has a connection to somebody, and, you know, and say, hey, you know, if there's ever a way I can help.
2: Right.
1: I've gone to funeral homes in the community, and I let them know, look, if there are families that don't have there's a lot of families out there, they don't have a regular preacher. And if they you know, their loved one comes into town, you know, or their loved one passes away, and they have to come into town and figure something out, and they have nobody, I'm on call, you know, to be there if I can possibly be there for that family, you know, or at least I'm on a list of
2: right,
1: some of the local preachers that can at a moment's notice, if I have the time, to be able to go and, you know, preach a funeral for somebody I have no idea,
2: right,
1: you know, I've never met before,
2: right,
1: you know, but we do that as a service to the community to help. That's another way that we obviously can see an open door there too, to help a family that's hurting, and whether they are in our community or not, that doesn't really matter to me. It's a way that the church can help, especially in a time of grief and bereavement,
2: right,
1: and hurt, you know, to help people walk through those things and try to make some sense of what's going on, you know, to their family.
2: Yeah, it is a blessing in ministry to be able to say, hey, I went disc golfing today, but I went with the members of my congregation.
1: Sure.
2: And the elders would never look at that and go, oh, you went and visited, but you played disc golf. That's a wonderful thing that you went and did.
1: Yeah.
2: But I didn't do it because I thought it was work.
1: Right.
2: I did it in part because it was going to be enjoyable, but it's kind of like two birds with one stone. Hey, I get to go out and do something that I love to
1: right,
2: do. And I get to spend time with people that I love to spend time with that need encouragement, and I need encouragement, and
1: right,
2: we both work together and
1: that's
2: get that
1: right,
2: encouragement. And, it, you know, people get the idea that preachers are the only encouragers, but that's simply not true.
1: That's right. Yeah.
2: We get our people that go to bat for us, and we love to spend time with them as well, but it is, like you said, I can't go disc golfing every day of the week and say, well, I visited a lot this week.
1: Right.
2: You know, that's like you said, I'm just playing disc golf, or I'm just playing golf at that point. But
1: right,
2: one of the aspects of preaching that is the hardest aspect is preaching.
1: Yeah.
2: And I only say that because I cannot tell you how many times I have stared at the pages of the Bible and known what I needed to preach, but there's still that moment of, I don't want to preach on this.
1: Mm.
2: I don't want to talk about this. I know what it's going to do. And I still get up and I preach on it anyway. And, you know, it's tough. But I've even at times told the members, I don't like what I'm about to have to preach.
1: Yeah.
2: But it's the truth. And I don't get to pick and choose what truth is.
1: Right.
2: And this is the truth. But I've been fortunate that I've never had this experience of being told by my elders, hey, you can't talk about that. You can't preach on that. But there have been congregations that tell their preacher, don't preach on giving, don't preach on this. And it's almost always because it's going to hurt the attendance, it's going to hurt the contribution. So what would you do if an eldership tells you, you can't preach on the subjects that are difficult to preach on?
1: Unfortunately, I've been in some of those situations where I've been, there was an attempt at least to stifle certain topics,
2: right,
1: to be preached. And sometimes it was because I began a series talking about certain things, preaching on, and teaching through a certain thing, and I've always tried to do where I've been. I've always tried to do Sunday nights, especially digging deeper in the scriptures. Digging deeper is what I've always called it, you know. And it's either topically or you know, going through a section of
2: right,
1: more difficult, you know. But we have a little more time Sunday nights,
2: right,
1: and so I've always kind of thought that's a good time, and that's our core crowd, core membership, if you will, that's
2: right,
1: that's there, and so they're looking for something a little bit deeper,
2: yeah,
1: usually, and so I think they've come to appreciate that. But I've been in situations where I've had my elders, you know, and two-stepped around it in every way. Well, you know, we would never tell you that you could not preach on this particular subject, but we would rather discuss some of these things together, and then, you know, and so, yes, they were essentially getting to the point they didn't want me to preach on that particular topic. And surprisingly, it wasn't the most controversial things that you might think of. It was
2: right,
1: actually on the Holy Spirit,
2: right,
1: which is kind of sad.
2: Right.
1: But at the same time, you know, there have been other subjects that I've approached, and, you know, where I've been asked by my elders also to teach on some difficult things. And so I'm thankful when I have elders that support and stand by me and stand up there and even get up before or after or both and say, hey, we've asked Wayne to speak on this subject, and so here he is. You know, here's what he studied, you know.
2: We
1: stand with him, you know, yes.
2: Right.
1: And I think that's important to have that from your eldership. And when you don't have that from your eldership, that almost cuts the legs out from under your work.
2: Right.
1: And those men shouldn't be elders.
2: Right.
1: You know, they've been tasked with a work, and that is to protect and to care for and to feed the church. And when they're not doing that by either stifling the truth in some way, you know, or trying to shut down, you know, your teaching on it in some particular topic, then I think that's harmful to the body of Christ. And those men need to be down.
2: Yeah.
1: I mean, they need to be through with that position. They're no more qualified to do that work because, number one, they're not honest men.
2: No.
1: They're not honest with God, that's for certain.
2: Right.
1: And so these elders that would ask you not to preach on the hard and difficult things are cowards.
2: Yeah. And that's the sad part about this. Every time someone tells you you can't preach on a subject that's biblical, it's because of a coward motivation, a cowardly idea and motivation behind it. And I mentioned it, but I think with touching on a little bit more is important. It's going to hurt the giving.
1: Mm-hmm.
2: Okay, well, wait a minute. Is God going to be able to make this congregation thrive, or are the people going to do that? And I understand that we don't preach that, you know, if you're looking for something, you don't have to do anything. God's going to take care of all of it for you. I understand. I can't put my head in the sand and say, God, do it all.
1: Right.
2: But from a biblical standpoint with the church, when the body of Christ was rebuked in the Bible, it brought about one of two things. Either A, the church changed, as in the sense of Corinth. They changed from what Paul had sent to them between 1 and 2 Corinthians. Because he even says in 1 Corinthians, you have a brother in Christ who's with his mother-in-law. He doesn't need to be with his stepmother.
1: Right.
2: You know, he's with a woman he doesn't need to be with. You need to withdraw from him.
1: Right.
2: And between then and 2 Corinthians, he had been restored. And he says, wait, bring him back. You know, now you can bring him back into the fold. You know, don't keep withdrawing from him because he's repented.
1: Right.
2: But he gives them these corrections and they correct it. But then you have other people who they would be told what to do, and we're not told that they received it. We're not told that they changed. You know, and I think of the seven churches of Asia where Jesus tells some of them, I spit you out.
1: Yeah.
2: Because you were not pleasant to have. And if I don't preach on the hard subjects, that's what's going to happen to the congregation.
1: Right.
2: A balanced diet is not one of just cotton candy and of the things that are pleasant to eat.
1: Right.
2: It's also the vegetables that you don't want to have. And some of these harder subjects, I sometimes will get up and say, we're preaching on this subject because I don't think we have an issue with it in the congregation, but I think we need to, you know, continue to be, you know, sprucing up on the topic and being up to date.
1: Right.
2: And to have the elders stand up afterwards is so encouraging. And I've at times asked them, you know, you want this subject to be preached, and I'm going to preach it if you will also get up and support it.
1: Yeah.
2: Because I want the eldership to let the congregation know this is the truth. Because ultimately, like you said, that's their job. And I don't want a controversy because of something that the elders won't let me have
1: right, to
2: be able to preach. And in truth, if a preacher is being told that, he needs to leave that congregation more than likely. If he can't change what's going on.
1: Right.
2: Because he's never going to be able to preach the whole counsel of God.
1: True.
2: And that congregation's going to be struggling as long as he's there, even if he wants to preach the counsel, and he can't.
1: Right.
2: But there are a lot of problems and a lot of questions that come up in ministry. One chief one, our vice president has actually been involved in. And he was belittled for this. But he has a policy that says he would not be alone with a woman who is not his wife.
1: Yeah.
2: He won't go out to dinner with them. He won't be in a car alone. He is just adamant about it. I am not going to be in a room alone with you if my wife is not present. So what would you do if a woman asks to meet with you in private?
1: I would ask my wife to be there regardless.
2: Right, right.
1: But I would let her know. I think that's important. And I think a smart preacher is going to make that his policy as well. You know, you don't need to be alone.
2: Mm-hmm.
1: And, you know, maybe it's the case that, you know, you have a secretary in the building, and you know, maybe you're adjacent in some way near offices, and you're able to meet with, but keep your door open,
2: right?
1: You know, and I have a door that also opens up to my secretary's office, right. You know, and so I said, well, I'm gonna open up this other, you know, if you got to meet right now and my wife can't be here, secretary is also here, so you know, we can either call her in, or you know, she's nearby, yeah. She's going to keep stepping in, you know, and just check and make sure we're okay, and that's for her benefit as well as mine,
2: right?
1: You know, I don't want to do anything that would damage, you know, a lady's reputation,
2: yeah.
1: And I certainly don't want to ruin my reputation in that way. And I don't want any opportunity to be able to call into question, you know, how something might look or appear to anyone. And so I want to be above reproach in all things as best I can. And I think that's scriptural. That's what we want. We want to provide all things honest.
2: Right.
1: You know, that's not just financial. That's you know, in our lives,
2: right.
1: You know. And so I think that's important. I think that preachers that don't practice that are setting themselves up for a bad situation. You know, things happen all the time, even in the best of situations. So why would you want to set up an opportunity where things could go sideways?
2: Right.
1: And all it takes is just someone being upset with you or mad with you for it to go sideways.
2: Right.
1: You know, and whether or not it's true or not, whatever might be stated that happened, if they throw it out there hard enough, it sticks in some ways, and in the community that would, you know, be very quick to jump on, oh, he met with her and he, you know, he did this and he did that, you know, and just begin to assume all things wrong that you did, you're never going to work in that community. You're never going to be trusted. You may have trouble working in the brotherhood, period.
2: Right.
1: And so, you know, we want to protect the work that we do, and we want to protect the name of Christ in so doing. We want to protect the church from any kind of crazy scrutiny like that. And that's happened over you know, several decades. You know, we've heard stories of situations where these kind of things have hurt the church in a community, and they never really fully recover from it.
2: Right. Well, that's the thing. You mentioned if we don't have that caution, we're setting ourselves up for failure, because all it takes is someone to get upset with us. That's what happened to Joseph,
1: yeah,
2: in Genesis.
1: Yeah.
2: And I think if Joseph had it to do over again, he might not have wanted to be alone with Potiphar's wife anymore, and Joseph hadn't done anything wrong even.
1: Right.

0: me in the cabin, I don't have anybody if all eight of those kids are against me. But if I have you in there with me, you can vouch for me and say, no, that is not what happened.
1: Exactly.
0: And that's the risk we run if we allow women to be in alone with us. And it doesn't matter what age they are.
1: Right.
0: I understand some people will say, well, she's as old enough to be my mother. I understand that. Yeah. But that doesn't matter. You know, what matters is she's not your wife. You need to be cautious.
1: Right.
0: We need to make sure that we do things the way that Jesus would do them. I have a hard time believing that Jesus would have been alone in a room with a woman and would have been in a situation that was compromising and not have seen anything wrong with that.
1: Right.
0: Now, I know also, and I want to ask this as kind of a part of this, I know also you can kind of be in the wrong place at the wrong time. And for instance, this has happened probably to you as well, but you might have been in the situation before where you're in the auditorium. It's a Sunday. There's a potluck going on. And you're in the auditorium, and you're talking with a sister. And all of a sudden, you look around, and it's just you guys.
1: Yeah.
0: How do you make sure to avoid situations like that, to where if you get caught in a situation,
1: yeah,
0: and it's a serious matter, she's pouring her heart out to you about a serious situation, how can you gently let her down and say, we need to get out of a private place and go into a public place?
1: Yeah. I think the key in that particular scenario, hopefully they haven't shut the doors on you.
0: Right.
1: You know, that the auditorium is still a public
0: right
1: place, you know, and even though they're in a Fellowship Mill or an adjacent building or something like that, you know, next door, in another room, or maybe still even out in the foyer area or whatever, you know, but milling around. But if they, and that certainly has happened, you know, and so I start basically taking steps toward the back of the auditorium to try to get out of the auditorium, you know, or at least get toward the back, you know, closer to where those doors are open, hopefully. And if somebody tries to close the door while we're still in there, realizing that we are having a private conversation, I immediately stop the conversation and say, hey, if you'll just leave those open, you know, and if y'all can just give us a few minutes, you know, if you'll stay out there I let others know what's going on here, what's happening. And I've never had a situation where a woman did not appreciate that. And so that's, you know, thankful. I'm assuming that if they would have been upset by me doing that, or, you know, allowing a situation to be compromising in some way, or to be perceived as something that it wasn't, then I would think that they probably had something else on their mind to begin with, and thankfully I wasn't caught in that situation.
0: Right. Well, that's just it. I work with another minister, as you know, and sometimes I'll see him and he's talking with someone, and I start to notice that the room is kind of thinning out.
1: Yeah.
0: I will walk over and stand next to him, and he's done the same.
1: Yeah.
0: And like I said, it doesn't matter if she's old enough to be his grandmother. It's just we have a principle set in place that we will not put ourselves in a room alone with a woman.
1: Right.
0: Now, here's something that's tough. There are preachers out there who are single men.
1: Yeah.
0: How do you counsel if you're a single man and your secretary, you know, there are some congregations, you don't have a secretary.
1: Right.
0: You're a single guy, no secretary. How can you still do the ministry that you need to do and be able to counsel a woman? How would you handle that?
1: You still have to find a way to bring someone else into the conversation.
0: Right.
1: Or at least into the area where the conversation is being had.
0: Yeah.
1: In some way, with the door open, standing nearby, at least, you know, if not in, you know, direct earshot of the conversation, because it may still need to be a private conversation, but it still needs to be where publicly I can be seen.
0: Right.
1: And so, and that can be done outside of the building. You know, somebody comes by the building where I've been, and it's just me, I step outside the building.
0: Right.
1: You know, I'm never going to bring somebody in the building, just me and another woman that way.
0: Right.
1: So I'm going to step outside. That's just my policy. That's my practice. And guys that don't have a wife that's able to be right there, you know, you got to call another member of the congregation quick, you know, and say, hey, I've got somebody that needs to meet with me. Can you come and just be with us, you know, nearby? You don't have to sit into the conversation, but I need to have this conversation, and I need you close.
0: And we need to be understanding that if someone says, well, I really need to meet with you. Well, I won't meet with you if it's just us. I'm sorry, I've got a policy.
1: Yeah.
0: But it's important. I'm sorry.
1: Yeah.
0: You know, we can meet, but Is there a member at this

0: congregation you trust that can be a part of this conversation.
1: Yeah.
0: And you have to be firm about it.
1: Yeah. And I think having another woman in there obviously helps. A situation like that, bringing another woman in is going to be helpful.
0: But there's definitely a lot that goes into preaching, especially with keeping ourselves secured.

authority has been given to me in heaven and on earth. Go, therefore, and make disciples of all the nations, baptizing them in the name of the Father, and of the Son, and of the Holy Spirit, teaching them to observe all things that I have commanded you. And lo, I am with you always, even to the end of the age.

0: Recently, you recall, we spoke of the motive of Zebedee's wife, that is, the mother of James and John, in making the request of the Lord that she did, as we read in Matthew 20 at verse 20. Grant that these my two sons may sit, the one on thy right hand and one on thy left hand, in thy kingdom. Let's reemphasize the Lord's response to this. He said, you know not what you ask. What is he saying? She doesn't understand the implications. She doesn't know the nature of the kingdom. What about the throne upon which he will sit? Who is to sit on the right hand or the left? She did not comprehend what was actually involved in the request that she made. Now, many people today, and I'm talking about good people, Zebedee's wife was a fine person. The mother of James and John. She had an improper motive, but that was due to her lack of comprehension, her lack of understanding. And today, many people make requests of the Lord that are completely foreign to His Word, or even a contradictory request of the Lord is many times made, and it's made for good people. Not bad people at all, folk who are spiritual minded, and they are concerned with their lives in their relationship to the Master. So they're not being wicked in making these requests, but they simply do not understand the Lord's teaching relative to the requests that they make. For instance, there are those today who would ask of the Lord, and sincerely, we're not making light of this, no. For instance, these people will gather around a fine person, one who has indicated a degree of repentance, and they'll pray earnestly to the Lord that this person may be forgiven. And sometimes these folk will pray for hours. That's commendable. They are sincere in what they're doing, but the approach is wrong. It's like Jesus said, you know not what you ask. In other words, these folk are asking the Lord to save a person contrary to the Lord's plan of salvation. The Lord has already talked about salvation. He has explained what is involved in the removing of the guilt of my sins, and so I need to conduct myself in keeping with His instruction. For instance, we know that without faith it's impossible to be well-pleasing to Him, for he that cometh to God must believe that he is a rewarder of them that diligently seek after him. We're familiar with that, Hebrews chapter 11 at verse 6. Oh, but notice where faith fits in. Impossible for a man to please God without faith? Right. Listen, for he that cometh to God must believe that he is. Many sincere, deeply religious people today entertain the concept that salvation is by faith only. When one sincerely believes from the heart that Jesus Christ is the Son of God, their idea is, and based upon prior teaching, he's saved. That's all that it takes to be saved. Friends, it's interesting that if you study the Bible, it's obvious that that is simply not true. No, sir. As a matter of fact, faith is essential. Jesus said, except you believe that I am He, you'll die in your sins. John 8 at verse 24. There's no question about that. Oh, and faith in Jesus Christ? Why, that's the basic fundamental principle involved. As a matter of fact, that's the cardinal teaching of His blood seal covenant. Salvation is by faith. Yes, but somebody says by faith only. No. Salvation is by nothing only. No. Salvation is by faith. But let's see how faith works. You remember Paul's statement, of course, in Romans 15, verse 4, that whatsoever things were written aforetime were written for our learning, that through patience and through comfort of the Scriptures we might have hope. We're familiar with that. Oh, verse 11 of 1 Corinthians chapter 10. These things happen unto them by way of example, and they are written for our admonition, upon whom the ends of the ages are come. So let's see if we can't ascertain true faith, what the Lord means when He talks about salvation by faith. In Hebrews chapter 11 at verse 17, by faith Abel offered up Isaac his son. By faith he's offering up the one through whom the Lord made the promise. In Isaac shall thy seed be called. Somebody said, well, I don't exactly understand. Well, let's go back to Genesis 22. You remember there that God said to Abraham, take thy son, thine only son, whom thou lovest. And he named him Isaac, not Ishmael. No, no, Isaac. And offer him on a mount that I'll show thee, etc. Abraham took one of his donkeys and put wood on it, took two of his servants with him. He took his son Isaac. He carried the fire and the knife. And here they go. 3 days later, he lifted up his eyes and saw Mount Moriah. And I'm paraphrasing. God said, that's it. He left his two servants, and he put the wood on his son Isaac. He took the fire and the knife, and here they go to the top of the ridge. He built an altar. He put the wood under it. He bound his son Isaac, placed him on the altar. Wait a minute. Abraham, God made you a promise that in Isaac thy seed shall be called. Right. Well, man, common sense would tell you that if you kill him, that can't be done. Common sense? What are you talking about? We walk by faith, not by sight. Oh, faith cometh of hearing, and hearing by the word of God. Romans 10, verse 17. Right. What God says, take your son, your only son, the one you love, Isaac, and offer him. Well, Lord, friend, salvation is by faith. Abraham did not open his mouth. He made no objection at all. He just got ready with a donkey and the wood and the two servants and the knife and the fire, and he took his son. And 3 days later, he's going to offer him as a sacrifice. He raised that knife to slay his son, and God said, Abraham, Abraham. And he said, here am I. He said, do thy son no harm. Now watch it. He said, now I know that thou fearest me. Wait a minute. Lord, you're omniscient, right. You know all things, correct. Now remember that you and I, mankind, is made in the image and the likeness of God, right. An immortal spirit. The two trees in the garden, oh yes, man must make a choice. Abraham had made his choice to serve God. So when God spoke, that was it. There was no question about it at all. Oh, and this is the way God tries the faith of men. Somebody says, God knows I'd be faithful, so he wouldn't require that. No, you're looking at it from a physical standpoint. That's improper. Friend, it doesn't work that way. No, sir. Faith is made manifest in our compliance, without question, our compliance with the Lord's instruction. You remember 2 Kings chapter 5. Naaman, captain of the host of the king of Syria, mighty man with his master, also an honorable man. By him Jehovah had given deliverance unto Syria. Oh, but he was a mighty man of valor, but he was a leper, right? A mighty man of valor, but he had the horrible, terrible, incurable disease of leprosy. Oh, that's tragic. Sooner or later, he's going to be separated from his companions, have to cover his mouth when someone comes around and cry out, leper, leper, don't get close to it. Ooh, that's terrible, isn't it? Oh, you remember the Syrians went out in bands and brought away captive out of the land of Israel a little Hebrew maiden, and she waited on Naaman's wife. And she said, would that my master were with the prophet that is in Samaria, then would he recover him of his leprosy. Well, of course, one went and told Naaman what the little maiden had said. He went to the king. King said, I'll send a letter to the king of Israel. And so he did. When this letter is come unto thee, I've sent unto thee my servant Naaman, that thou mayest recover him of his leprosy. What's wrong here? They didn't pay attention to what was said. The king said, I'll send you to the king. We're looking for prominence, prestige. I'll send you to this bishop. I'll send you to the... Pay attention to what is said in the scripture. Listen to what God Almighty is saying. Would that my Lord were with the prophet that is in Samaria. Went to the wrong source for the old boy. King read that letter. He said, am I God to kill and to make alive that a man sends to me to recover him out of his leprosy? Well, he said he's trying to start a war. See, I pray you, how he seeketh a quarrel against me. He's trying to start a conflict. Elisha, the prophet, heard that the king had rent his garments. He's terribly disturbed about this. He said, send him now to me, and he'll know that there is a prophet in Samaria. Now, let's understand the circumstances here. Naaman is captain of the host of the king of Syria. He's just under the king. He is in command. Second, say, recognize a dignitary and a capable man. Also, he's a mighty man with his master. He is appreciated for the great work that he's done in the military field. No question about that. So he comes with his entourage and stands at the door of the house of Elisha. Elisha sent a servant out and said, go down and wash 7 times the River Jordan, you'll be clean. Well, in the first place, I'm quite sure that to a highly intelligent, capable man, that sounds rather foolish. Number two, who does he think he is? I am a dignitary. I am second in command in Syria. I have come this distance with these dignitaries, these men of authority, to be cleansed of... Hey, boy. Put the emphasis where it belongs. You're a mud ball with a necktie on if you're wearing a tie. Without God Almighty, that's what you amount to. Well, friends, I need to understand that. That's who I am. I am totally dependent upon God. Well, God is willing to heal this man of his leprosy. Why, certainly. Glad to. No question about that. What did the prophet say through his servant? Oh, that servant said, go down and wash 7 times to the River Jordan and be clean. The record says Naaman went away in a rage. Well, wait a minute. Who has leprosy here? Naaman, didn't you come down here to be healed? Right. Well, why don't you just go down and wash in the River Jordan 7 times? Why, to him that's ridiculous. Who ever heard of such a thing? In the first place, what is the connection between dipping in the muddy waters of Jordan and curing leprosy? There's no connection at all. That is silly in the estimation of the physical man. Yes. Oh, and besides that, what about the rivers of Abana and Pharpar? May I not wash in them and be clean? Substitute. Men do that today, don't they? Why, certainly they try to substitute for what God said. Oh, they say, oh, this is just as good. This is just as important. This will work just, hey. Won't work at all. Faith cometh of hearing and hearing, not of what God might have said if he'd thought of and you just now reminded him. No. Faith cometh of hearing and hearing by the word of God. And this says the same thing to you that it says to me. Go down, dip 7 times, wash 7 times the River Jordan, be clean. Went away in a rage. Fine. You see, made in the image and the likeness of God, you're a creature of choice. Naaman, there's not a thing in the world to hinder you going back to Syria. But you'll die a leper. Now, if you want to be healed, oh, the Lord is more than happy to do that. Yes, glad to do that. How does the Lord work with man? Oh, by grace through faith. You know what Paul said? What is that, Ephesians 4, verse 8? For by grace through faith have you been saved? Oh, grace, unmerited favor, that's God's part. Faith, that's man's part. God's omniscient. He knows all things. God doesn't have faith. He knows. But wait a minute. Man is in a fallen estate. Man is the sinner. Man is alienated from God. Right. How can man be saved? By the unmerited favor of God through faith on man's part. Man's faith appropriates the benefits supplied by the grace of God. Now, you don't have to believe. That's your choice. You can reject it. Just like old Naaman almost did. Yes, went away in a rage. Well, but a preacher, when you really stop to think about it, I mean, why should you go dip in the River Jordan to cure leprosy? God said to. God said to. Well, what's the connection? Oh, none. None at all. No. Salvation is by grace through faith. Did Naaman deserve the remedy that God is freely bestowing upon him? Why, certainly not. He's a human being. You got leprosy, you're going to die of that stuff. I mean, it's just no... But God's grace provides a means for Naaman to be healed of this dreaded, terrible, incurable disease. Right. Well, what are you going to do about it, Naaman? Made him mad as he could be. Went away in a rage. Why, I don't intend it. Fine. You see, that is your decision, but you will die a leper. Now, I love this. His servants came to him, and we need some people from the grassroots, common sense, you know. My father, If the prophet had bid thee do some great thing, wouldst thou not have done it? Why, certainly he would. That's what he expected. Hey, I'm Naaman. I'm captain of the host of the king of Syria. I'm a mighty man of valor. You give me a job to do and I'll earn this thing. Grace doesn't work that way. You can't be good enough to obligate God to save your soul if you live 1,000 years and serve 24 hours every day, totally sacrificing yourself for the good of others. Lose your soul. Doesn't work that way. Salvation is by grace through faith. Oh, God's grace supplies the means, the exclusive means, through which you and I can stand in a right relationship with Him. I need to understand that. Oh, Naaman need to understand. Well, these servants said, my father, if the servant had bid thee, if the prophet had bid thee do some great thing, wouldst thou not have done it? Why, certainly. Well, he said, how much rather and how much better, Emma, how much more simple, when he saith unto thee, go down and wash 7 times in the River Jordan. You know, those servants probably wish old Naaman would issue a command like that. Hey, man, the benefits rest upon my simply going down and jumping in Jordan. Man, you better believe I'd jump in Jordan. Finally, Naaman's a great man. There's no question about that. In many ways, he went down to the Jordan, stripped himself down, no doubt, to his underclothing, in the presence of these dignitaries that are with him. He stepped off in the River Jordan there and dipped himself once, twice, 3, 4, 5, 6 times. The leprosy is still there. Dipped himself the 7th time when he came up. His flesh was as it was in the days of his youth. He was healed. No sign of leprosy at all. Wonderful. How did that occur? By grace, through faith. Yeah, but what's the connection between dipping in the River Jordan and true? Oh, none. None. No, no. Salvation is by grace through faith. Well, what does faith do? Just what grace instructs him to do. You see, grace instructs, Titus 2, 11 and 12, the grace of God hath appeared bringing salvation to all men, instructing us to the intent that denying ungodliness and worldly lust, we should live soberly, righteously, and godly in this present world, looking for the blessed hope and appearing of the great God and our Savior Jesus Christ, who gave himself up for us that he might redeem us from all iniquity and purify unto himself a people for his own possession, zealous of good works, through verse 14. What does grace do? Gives instruction. God's unmerited favor provides an alien, not his own people, Assyrian, the means of curing the dreaded disease of leprosy. Right. What are you going to do about it? Well, I don't see any sense in that. That's irrelevant, non-essential, unnecessary. I don't see any connection between being, dipping in the River Jordan and... Right. Forget it. Forget it. You can die a leper. That's your... but if you want to cure leprosy, just do what God said. Hey, go down and dip 7 times in the River Jordan. When he did that, friend, he received the blessing. That's the way it is. In every age, that's the way God has dealt with man. There's no question about it. You remember Numbers 21. Sure, they journeyed from Mount Hor by way of the Red Sea to compass the land of Edom. The soul of the people much discouraged because of the way they murmured against God and against Moses. Wherefore, if you brought us up out of Egypt to die in a wilderness, there's no bread, there's no water, and our soul loatheth this light bread. And because they murmured, God sent fire to serpents among the people. They bit the people, and much people of Israel died. And they came to Moses and said, we've sinned against Jehovah and against thee. Pray unto Jehovah that he take away the fire of serpents from among us. Moses prayed unto God, and God said, make thee a fire of serpent and put it on a pole in the midst of the camp. It'll come to pass if a man is bitten, when he looks at the serpent of brass, he'll live. Moses took a piece of brass, fashioned it into the likeness of a snake. He put it on a standard in the midst of the camp. Oh, verse 9 says, Numbers 21, came to pass if a man was bitten, when he looked at the serpent of brass, he lived. Now, wonderful. The grace of God. They didn't deserve it. They were even murmuring about the manna. God rained miraculously 6 days out of every week from heaven to keep them alive. They had the audacity, the gall to say, we despise this light bread. Ooh, hey, starve to death. You just go, not God. Not God. He never gives up on us. Oh, no, no, no, no. He provided a remedy. That's amazing. Unmerited favor. The grace of God Moses, take a piece of brass and make it in the likeness of a snake and put it on a pole in the middle of the camp. It'll come to pass if a man is bitten, when he looks at the serpent of brass, he'll live. Someone says, what in the world is the connection between looking at a piece of brass and curing snake bite? Oh, none. None. You've missed the point. You see, you're just physical. You're not comprehending who you really are. You don't know the Lord. No, that doesn't make sense. I mean, the natural man receiveth not the things of God. Well, they're completely foolish. There's just no way that the natural man can please God. Didn't Paul say that? 1 Corinthians 2, verse 14. Why should... No. Make a snake out of brass and put it on a pole in the middle of the camp. Right. It'll come to pass if a man is bitten, when he looks to the serpent of brass, he'll live. That is amazing. Verse 9, by the way, says... came to pass if a man was bitten, when he looked to the serpent of brass, he lived. That is most unusual, isn't it? No. That's called salvation by grace through faith. Yeah, but somebody says doesn't make sense. Right. For instance, you may have a friend, he's been bitten, and you go over, throw back the flap of the tent, and his eyes are set, and his breath is bated, and he says, friend, you don't have to die. Come out here and look at this brass snake. He may say, snake salvation. Why, I want you to know the God whom I serve can save me right here in this tent just as readily as he can if I were out there looking at that brass snake. Then I'd have to ask him, of course, where he wanted to be buried, because he's going to die. There's no question about that. Well, someone says, now, just a minute, preacher. He has more faith than your friend. He doesn't have any faith at all. No, he's a rank infidel. Well, somebody says he believes that God can heal him and this friend. Where did God say, I'll heal you in the tent? Oh, he didn't say that. Oh, well, faith cometh of hearing, and hearing by the word of God. That is a principle that's overlooked by many people in the religious world today. What did God say? Oh, God said it'll come to pass when a man looks at the serpent of brass, he'll live. That's what God said. Well, somebody says, I'll not do it. Fine. Oh, that's your choice. You see, we're immortal spirits, and we are possessed of free moral agency. No. You don't have to look at the brass snake. All you have to do is die with the deadly venom of the poisonous viper. That's no problem at all. That's your decision. But if you want to live, go look at that brass snake. And verse 9 says, came to pass if a man was bitten, when he looked to the serpent of brass, he lived. Isn't that wonderful? Oh, salvation? He that believeth and is baptized shall be saved. Mark 16, verse 16. Think about it.
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2: 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Box 1484, Dalton, Georgia, 30721. Often we get requests from those of you who want to learn more and study further about the Bible. We have available to you free of charge a new Bible study series. The first of this 6-lesson series will be mailed to your house at your request. This Bible study is also offered free of charge. Preaching the gospel is under the oversight of the elders at the Highland Church of Christ in Dalton, Georgia. It is fully funded by the members of the Churches of Christ. And now, back to James.
0: Time ran out on us rather abruptly there a moment ago. What was it Jesus said, Mark 16, verse 16? Oh, he said, "He that believeth and is baptized shall be saved. He that believeth not, of course, shall be condemned." Well, someone says, what is the connection between being dipped in the water and the remission of sins? The same connection as dipping in the River Jordan and curing leprosy. None. Oh, the same connection as looking at a piece of brass to cure snake bite. None. Salvation is by grace through faith. Oh, faith cometh of hearing, hearing by the word of God. Right. So Peter said to believers, repent ye and be baptized, every one of you, in the name of Jesus Christ, that's for or unto the remission of your sins, Acts 2, verse 38. Right. Oh, God's grace provides a reprobate such as I the hope of eternal life. How's that? By faith. Do I believe what the Lord said? Oh, then if I do, I'm going to do what he said. He that believeth and is baptized.

0: Churches of Christ who bring you preaching the gospel are part of the Restoration Movement, a return to the New Testament to restore the first century church, the pre-denominational Church of Christ. We hope you appreciate this Bible plea for people everywhere to abandon the broken cisterns of human religions that can hold no water and to drink from the fountain of living waters found only in the Word of God. Join us next time for Preaching the Gospel with James Watkins.
1: In Acts chapter 19, people were baptized into Christ and the church was established in Ephesus. Later, Paul wrote them a letter and said that they had been saved by God's grace through faith. But what exactly does that mean? Number one, grace is God's part. Titus 2:11 says the grace of God appeared bringing salvation to all men, instructing us. God's grace instructed Noah how to survive the flood, instructed Joshua how to conquer Jericho, and today it instructs us how to be saved from our sins. Number two, salvation is through faith. It's interesting, many of the Greek manuscripts say through the faith in Ephesians 2:8. Faith is our part in obeying God's plan. It's the gospel. Hebrews 5:9 says God is the author of eternal salvation to those who obey Him. Obey what? His plan, the gospel. And how? Well, we hear the gospel, believe it, repent of our sins, confess His name, and are finally baptized into Christ, where we contact His blood and our sins are washed away.
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3: Can we know that God exists? 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
3: Welcome to Good News Today, the program where you will always find good news, no matter what else is happening in the world. I'm Mark Teske, your host for Good News Today. I want to thank you for joining us. We've got a great program, and here's what's coming up. We'll begin with our devotional time, which we always do, and that consists of our scripture reading, beautiful singing, and a brief study of that scripture. Today, we'll be looking at Psalm 19, where the indisputable evidence of our Creator is made clear. So get out your Bibles, turn to Psalm 19. I'll meet you there in just a moment. Following our devotional time, Dave Miller will join us with another quote from a founding father, helping us to understand the relationship between faith and our freedoms. Jim Dearman will join us with some sound words about evolution. Then Austin Fowler helps us to have 20/20 vision to see a righteous nation clearly. Chad Dollahide joins us for just a minute, and he's recalling that sea and wind know the voice of their Creator. In our final segment, we have a Bible question for Anthony Dismuke and Troy Spradlin. Why does God allow suffering? We're tackling some big questions today, so I hope you have your Bibles ready as we examine the Word of God. I hope you have your Bible opened up to Psalm 19. Where we read, beginning at verse 1. The heavens declare the glory of God, and the firmament shows His handiwork. Day unto day utters speech, and night unto night reveals knowledge. There is no speech nor language where their voice is not heard.

0: Psalm chapter 19 lays the evidence for God's existence, the perfection of His Word, and the effect that both of them should have on the heart of man. Today we're looking at that first section, the evidence for God's existence. And the text tells us that the heavens declare the glory of God. I recently got to experience that glory. I was in the Egyptian desert, the middle of nowhere, high elevation, clear sky. The stars were amazingly beautiful. Realizing how small we are in relation to the universe, how vast and magnificent it is. Sights like that really make you wonder. We can see God's design in the star-spangled heavens. We can also see it in something as simple as our hand. The bones and the muscles working together. It's strong, yet it's sensitive to touch. Blood flows throughout. I even have some scars on these hands. They've repaired themselves. All this design here demands a designer. Hebrews chapter 3, verse 4 tells us, "For every house is built by someone, but he who built all things is God." Magnificent design doesn't just happen all by itself. You wouldn't believe that my watch made itself, but my watch pales in comparison to the hand it's attached to. The psalmist goes on to say, "Day unto day utters speech, night unto night reveals knowledge." We see these consistent patterns in the world around us. They show us some of God's qualities. When you woke up this morning, did you question whether or not gravity was going to work today? It always works. That helps us understand the consistency of God. When we understand the expanse and power of the universe more and more as the years go by, we realize, since the cause has to be greater than the effect, God has to be more powerful than the universe that we can see. And there is no speech nor language where the voice of His creation isn't heard. These aren't things that you need to read in a book. Anybody can notice this. It's obvious, but some people work very hard to try to deny this. So as we seek to make application from this, you see, this universe won't tell us how to become a Christian, but it will tell us that God does exist. The psalm goes on to explain that the Word of God and its effect that it should have on our heart. Paul told the Romans, "Since the creation of the world, God's invisible attributes are clearly seen, being understood by the things that are made, even His eternal power and Godhead," notice this, "so that they are without excuse." You see, God has provided us with plenty of evidence to His existence so that we can reasonably and rationally believe in Him. Those who don't, it's not because of a lack of evidence, but a hard heart. You see, a lie repeated often enough is often taken as fact. Charles Darwin, the father of this theory of evolution, he admitted that the lack of transitional fossils was one of the greatest challenges to his theory of evolution. That's chapter 10 of his book. But you see, those transitional fossils haven't been found. The supposed links between animal types, those haven't been found. Yet textbooks still show drawings of transitional animals, but those are all make-believe. You see, God has given us information. Man works hard to try to contradict it, but we can choose to believe and follow God. He's given us the evidence, and that's good news for us today. Well, it's time for Dave Miller to introduce us to another one of our founding fathers, Jedediah Morse, who gave his thoughts on the necessity of Christianity's influence on our country.
1: Jedediah Morse was born in Woodstock, Connecticut. After being homeschooled, he graduated from Yale in 1783, the year the Revolutionary War ended. Morse published the first American textbook on geography, Geography Made Easy, in 1784. His work in that field earned him the title Father of American Geography. His works were adopted widely in schools, colleges, and libraries, were used in thousands of homes. His eldest son, Samuel F.B. Morse, became a famous inventor, even developing the Morse code. What did this founding father say about the survival of our country? In an election sermon given at Charlestown, Massachusetts, on April 25, 1799, this American patriot offered the following chilling warning, an observation not unlike many of the founders. To the kindly influence of Christianity, we owe that degree of civil freedom and political and social happiness which mankind now enjoys. In proportion as the genuine effects of Christianity are diminished in any nation, either through unbelief, or the corruption of its doctrines, or the neglect of its institutions, in the same proportion will the people of that nation recede from the blessings of genuine freedom and approximate the miseries of complete despotism. All efforts to destroy the foundations of our holy religion ultimately tend to the subversion also of our political freedom and happiness. Whenever the pillars of Christianity shall be overthrown, our present republican forms of government and all the blessings which flow from them must fall with them.
0: Christianity forms the foundation of our freedom. If you take away Christianity from our country, our freedoms fall. Thanks, Dave. We're about to give you our contact information. There's a couple of things you can do with it. You can sign up for our free Bible course that we offer through the mail. We'd love to have you enroll if you haven't done so already. You can also email us with any questions you may have. We'd love to answer those questions, and we may do so during one of our programs. We love to hear from our audience.
2: 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Always good news. We'd like to hear from you. Hearing from our audience is always good news to us.
0: 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Truth.fm. Here's Jim Dimmerman with some sound words for us about evolution.
3: We will live eternally if we obey sound words.
2: The Bible says, in the beginning, God. The false science called evolution says, in the beginning, nothing. To expand their ideas, the evolutionists say, in effect, once nothing arrived on this earth out of space. It rode on nothing and it came from no place. It landed on nothing. The earth was not here. It worked hard on nothing for year after year. It sweat over nothing with mighty resolve, but just about then things began to evolve. The heavens appeared and the sea and the sod. This almighty nothing worked much like a god. It started unwinding without any plan. It made every creature and ended with man. No god here was needed. There was no creation. Man grew like a mushroom and needs no salvation. Now, some scientists say this should be called evolution, and ignorance quickly accepts the solution. What do you accept?
3: We will live eternally if we obey someone.
0: Believing in evolution requires that you accept many things that are against the laws of nature. and there is no evidence for any of them. Thanks, Jim. Our free apps are an excellent place to get a dose of good news today or any day. We have material that you'll see on our program, as well as some excellent material from years gone by. Those apps are available for your phone, television, or tablet. 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Now, Austin Fowler will help us to have 2020 vision to see a righteous nation clearly.
4: This year is America's 250th birthday. And because of that, I want to do a couple special episodes in our 2020 segments concerning righteousness and God blessing a nation. If you look at Proverbs chapter 14, and specifically verse number 34, we read this, that righteousness exalts a nation, but then the contrast, but sin is a reproach to any people. So the question is, how can we as America be a nation that is exalted? Well, the answer is right there in the verse, that is righteousness. The question is this, what is righteousness? When you go to Psalm 119, it's the longest chapter in the Bible. It has the most verses, and every single verse talks about the word of God, the law, that your word have I hid in my heart that I might not sin against thee. But when you look at Psalm 119 and verse 160, it says the entirety of your word is truth, and every one of your righteous judgments endures forever. And then a few verses later in Psalm 119, verse 172, it says, my tongue shall speak of your word, for all of your commandments are righteousness. Now let's take Proverbs 14, verse number 34, and Psalm 119, 160, and 172, and put that together. Righteousness exalts a nation. Well, how can we be a nation that is exalted? By doing what is right. That is, by following God's word, by doing what God says, and following what his book says. So let's put this into application. How do me and you do that today? Number one, do not compromise. There are so many dangers in the Bible about the dangers of compromising, about the dangers of giving in to sin, giving in and saying, well, you know, I'm not going to stand up for what God's word says here, but I'm going to compromise and give in a little bit, but I'm still going to do a little bit of what God's word says. Friends, that's dangerous because that's compromising. Number two, stand wholly on the word of God. Because if we do not compromise, number two, we will stand fully and understanding and abiding and obeying what God's word has said, not just partially, not just half-heartedly, but fully obeying what God has told us to do in his word. Now, let's put this into application. What does this look like for me and you today? Number one, we have to stand up for those that cannot speak, that is the unborn. When you read Proverbs chapter 6, verses 16 and 17, we see the things that God hates. And one of those things is that those that shed innocent blood. And we must, number two, stand up and not compromise on God's plan for marriage. And that is one man for one woman for life. Matthew chapter 19, verses 4 through 6. And there, Jesus referenced from the beginning, that was God's plan. From Genesis chapter 2, that was God's plan for marriage. We cannot compromise on that. We cannot change that. And if we want to be a nation that is exalted, a nation that stands for righteousness, we cannot compromise, we cannot give in, and we must stand firm on these issues. Let's see the nation that is exalted clearly by standing up and standing for God's word.
0: Those points were, don't compromise, stand wholly upon the word of God, stand up for those who can't speak up for themselves, and stand up for God's plan for marriage. Thanks, Austin. Righteousness is something that we have to focus on each and every day. And you can do that with Good News Today by subscribing to our podcast, Good News Today Daily Devotional Time. Now, Chad Dollahite is here to join us for just a minute, and he's recalling that the sea and wind know the voice of their creator.
5: May I have just a minute of your time? In Mark 4, we read the account of Jesus calming a storm. It's interesting that Jesus was asleep while the storm raged. Perhaps that was due to extreme fatigue, or perhaps he knew that as God, the storm could not and would not take him. Another interesting aspect of this event is how the weather instantly obeyed his command. Peace, be still, he said, and it was calm. Now, the weather didn't have a choice, but God, in his great love for mankind, gives us a choice as to whether we obey him or not. God doesn't want robots. He wants people who will love him, worship him, and serve him for who he is. Also, the weather complied, immediately. How different from many humans who ignore God's commands or put off obedience to them. Here's a thought. God cares for you. He wants you to be his child. But he gives you a choice in the matter. The wind and the sea obey him. Will you? I'm Chad Dollahype, and this is Just a Minute.
0: Thanks, Chad. And thanks to our supporters who make this broadcast possible. In just a moment, we'll give our Bible question to Anthony Dismuke and Troy Spradlin.

0: Now we have a Bible question for Anthony and Troy. Why does God allow suffering?
1: Troy, have you ever had your heart broken before?
2: I have had my heart broken before. I can say, yes, I sure have.
1: Was it fun?
2: No, it was not fun. There's nothing fun about a broken heart.
1: Nothing fun about having a broken heart. It's painful, and it feels like you're suffering and you're dealing with it, and sometimes it takes a while to get over those heartbreaks.
2: That's right.
1: Which brings us to our point.
2: Okay.
1: Which brings us to our question. The question is, why does God, if we are his creation, allow us to, why does he allow us to suffer? Why does he allow us to suffer? And I thought that that would be a great way to segue into this question, because with heartbreaks, it feels like suffering, right?
2: Yeah.
1: We're suffering. But you know what happens when we get on the other side of that suffering?
2: We're stronger, usually.
1: We're generally stronger. We learn something from that that will say that part I won't do again, or that won't happen again. Whatever caused me to be in that much pain, I will do my best to avoid such situations. So in life, sin entered into the world.
2: That's right. Romans chapter 5. Yeah.
1: Yep. Sin entered into the world, and we know that took place in Genesis 3. And from that moment, trials, tribulations ensue in our world, and we are free moral agents
2: mm-hmm.
1: who have the ability to choose and make decisions.

0: choose. We make decisions. And so we're not robots, not reprobates. God gives us free moral agency, and we get to choose and make decisions. So therefore, there's consequences behind some of our actions. And then there's just some things that exist in this world that we just can't do anything about. Yeah. That must come.
1: Exactly. Well, it's a very heartfelt question, and it's one of those questions that a lot of people ask whenever it comes to religion, and some will even use that question to attack Christianity. But I think you explained it so well. The world that God made, when he made man, everything else was perfect. In fact, in Genesis chapter 1, it says he looked and it was very good. But it was man who brought in, as Paul says in Romans 5, death and destruction. And, and that brought in disease and everything else and all the pain and suffering that we have. But here's the thing. As you pointed out that, not all suffering is bad.
0: Right.
1: Because usually whenever we go through suffering, for example, Paul talks even about labor. A woman suffers whenever she is giving birth. But once that suffering is passed, then there's love and joy. And a lot of times that brings empathy and everything else. Here's another point, too, is, all right, so why does God allow us to suffer? So if we were to say, okay, well, we're Christians, we're his creation, and if God were to intervene every single time that something bad was going to happen or whatever, well, that would make him a respecter of persons.
0: Right.
1: And then the question would become, well, okay, well, why did he help Anthony with his problem and not help me with my problem or whatever it is? And now you get into a bunch of opinion and everything else. And that's not, as you mentioned, we're free will agents, and we need to make a choice to serve God.
0: Absolutely. And God wants it that way. He wants you to make choices, and he wants you to be conscious about your decisions. If he intervened, guess what? We'll never learn anything. We'll never learn anything, and we won't grow because we always have this person who protects us. It's like a parent. They can't always shelter their children from the right. world. At some point, they have to realize what the world and see it is and see it for what it is and understand that there's a lot of heartaches and trials and tribulations that we must endure. But we become stronger, and it helps us. Our sufferings points us where?
1: Yeah.
0: It points us back to God.
1: Exactly.
0: Points us back to God every time, because we know he's the only source that can bring us out of our struggles.
1: He's the God of all comfort.
0: Yeah, absolutely. In Romans chapter 5, on Romans chapter 5 and verses 3 through 5, it alludes to the same very thing that James writes about, in James chapter 1 and verses 2 through 3, as he says, count it all joy, my brethren, when you fall into diverse temptations, knowing this, that the trying of your faith worketh patience.
1: Mm-hmm.
0: Let patience have a perfect work, that you may be perfect, whole, and entire. So it's going to build us up. It's going to make you a perfect, it's going to make you a better person is what our sufferings and our just so James says, endure, embrace these trials and tribulations, these sufferings, that you might be better for it on the other side.
1: Amen. Amen.
2: Suffering strengthens us. It reminds us of the consequences of our actions. Suffering itself is a consequence of sin, and it helps us to make informed choices. Thanks, guys. God has not left us without the ability to know that he exists. The question is whether you are going to allow that fact to change your life or whether you're going to harden your heart against God and his truth. Notice when it comes to religious teaching, we want to encourage you to always check everything you hear against the Word of God to see if these things are true. If you want to check us again, you can do that through our website, apps, or podcast. You can listen or watch the program again. If you have a question, contact us. We'd love to hear from you. And know that we love you, we're praying for you, and we want you to make it to heaven.

In John 6:22, when the crowd Jesus fed awoke, they were peckish and ready for breakfast. They looked for Jesus and the leftovers, but couldn't find them. They knew there was only one boat the night before, and the disciples took it without Jesus. John gives us this small detail to set the stage for lessons on the deity of Jesus. First, the deity of Jesus is seen in his power. If Jesus didn't leave in the one boat, how did he get to Capernaum? He walked on the water, and John tells us that. Second, his deity is seen in his protection. He calmed the storm to save the disciples. And then third, his deity is seen in his providence. When the people met him, he told them to seek spiritual food that would last for eternity. Who but God could walk on water, calm the storms, or offer eternal food? Only God promises this kind of power, protection, and providence, and only God can deliver it.

0: Well, greetings, everyone, and welcome once again to the International Gospel Hour broadcast. I'm Jeff Archie, delighted that you're with us today. We love to welcome our newer viewers. And so if you are relatively new to our broadcast, you've joined us for the first time, thank you for choosing to be with us. We are on weekly on this very station or whatever avenue you are viewing our program, and we're thankful that you've joined us today. We always begin with our highlight segment. We love to highlight good works within Churches of Christ, and today we highlight once again our Jameson Steward and his work centered on Christ. It's a great study today asking the question, did fame change Jesus? Now, we always recommend Jameson's website, centeredonchrist.substack.com. We'd like for you to check out his website for a number of additional study tools. We appreciate Jameson's good work, and also we commend the West Hobbs Street Church of Christ in Athens, Alabama, where Jameson labors. If you are ever in the Huntsville, Athens area on the Lord's Day or a Wednesday evening, please feel free to visit the good brethren at West Hobbs Street Church of Christ and tell Jameson that you saw him here on International Gospel Hour. And now, let's spend a few moments with our minds centered on Christ with our Jameson Steward.
1: I know that, I know this, that my Redeemer lives.
2: Many famous people are viewed as being out of touch with the rest of us common folks. What did fame do to Jesus? Did fame change him at all? As you go to Scripture, you'll read this. And Jesus went about all Galilee, teaching in their synagogues, preaching the gospel of the kingdom, and healing all kinds of sickness and all kinds of disease among the people. Then his fame went throughout all Syria, and they brought to him all sick people who were afflicted with various diseases and torments, and those who were demon-possessed, epileptics, and paralytics, and he healed them. Great multitudes followed him from Galilee and from Decapolis, Jerusalem, Judea, and beyond the Jordan. Matthew 4, verse 23 through 25. Fame didn't change the Lord, because fame, popularity, was never what he pursued. He was teaching, preaching, and healing people before his fame spread. And he continued doing precisely the same things after his fame, the text says, went throughout all Syria. Even after he was raised from the dead and ascended to the right hand of the Father, he continues to sympathize with the weaknesses of Christians. Hebrews 4, verse 14 through 16. He doesn't ignore the needs of his people. He is aware of our every need and hurt. What would fame do to you? Would becoming popular all of a sudden change you? Would you continue to be the same person you'd always been, or would somehow the fame of this world, would it change who you are? Would it change the way you act, the way you talk? I think the answer to this question for each of us lies in another question. What is your life all about? What is the purpose of your life? The purpose of Jesus' life was to do the will of the Father, even to the point of dying on the cross. Hebrews 5, 7 through 9. Is your purpose in life to do the will of God? The writer of Ecclesiastes, Solomon, writes at the close of that book, in Ecclesiastes 12, 13 through 14, let us hear the conclusion of the whole matter. Fear God and keep his commandments, for this is man's all. For God will bring every work into judgment, including every secret thing, whether good or evil. Ecclesiastes 12, 13 through 14. Let your life be about serving God and living for him, and not about chasing the fame or the popularity that this world offers. I appreciate you watching this video and listening to this podcast of Centered on Christ.
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0: And now, friends, we search the Scriptures as we return to Galatians chapter 5. Now, we're going to move onward today in verses 13 through 15. We've spent several broadcasts, verses 7 through 12. We have thoroughly looked at that. And now Paul continues a thought, shall we say a little bit more of a positive thought, to give them a warning against something that would come on negative. But we're also going to summarize what we've been looking at with this text. So reach for your Bibles and turn to Galatians 5, 13 through 15. You may want to pull it up on your phone or maybe your iPad, or we'll even place it there on the screen. But let's read it together. For you, brethren, have been called to liberty. Only do not use liberty as an opportunity for the flesh, but through love, serve one another. For all the law is fulfilled in one word, even in this, you shall love your neighbor as yourself. But if you bite and devour one another, beware lest you be consumed by one another. Now, friends, we want to note three things that bring us to this point in the text as we do a brief overview of the book of Galatians. Now, first, Paul emphasizes once again their liberty or their freedom in Christ. That's verse 13. He mentioned that earlier in verse 1, to stand fast or remain firm in the liberty wherewith Christ has made us free. And here in verse 13, when we're called unto liberty, we have that freedom because we've obeyed the gospel of Christ, for we are called by his gospel, 2 Thessalonians 2 in verse 14. And when we're called by the gospel through his word, through studying his word, we answer that call. And when we obey the gospel, there is the freedom from sin, or as Paul said in Romans 6 and verse 17, but God be thanked that you were the servants of sin, but you have obeyed from the heart that form of doctrine which was delivered you, being then made, watch it, free from sin. You became the servants of righteousness. So we come to this point where we've spent time in chapter 5, verses 7 through 12 of Galatians, to where Paul would say, do not listen to those that would hinder you. Do not allow them to persuade you or trouble you. Don't listen to them. And here's the answer. You embrace the blessing of one another. When there are those that trouble, they do not have the one another mentality. They are out for themselves and who all they can deceive. But when we have the one another relationship and we lean on that one another relationship, then we're able to stand together and stand against those that trouble. And when we stand against those that trouble and withstand them, they move onward. They're only out for themselves. They want to come in, and how can they disrupt, and what can they do? I have witnessed this when I was in local preaching of individuals that would visit, and their requests were very unique. And they came in with the aim of causing trouble or bringing in a wrong doctrine. And friends, going back to Galatians 2, you don't give them a moment. And when we pull together and withstand them and stop it, you don't have to worry about it continuing. You know, my dad has been gone for a number of years. I affectionately called him Daddy. And he's been gone for a number of years, but I remember on more than one occasion, he would look at me and say, "My son, if you never let it start, you never have to worry about stopping it." And so Paul comes now to this thought of one another. Now, concerning one another, friends, there are 53 one another passages in the New Testament and multiple others with one to another. Well, they are listed as well. Now, the relationship of one another is evident. It's easy. Interaction is necessary. When you dig deep into its definition, it means to keep on or mutual. Very specific, where it's in part, but it's applicable to the whole, or the whole yet specific. Now, there's a lot that is said there, but in other words, there is that interaction. Now, throughout the New Testament, it is specific to individuals, but it's applicable to the whole. When Paul is writing to the churches throughout that region of Galatia, he is telling them one another. Now, folks, here's a newsflash. Are you ready? Do you know that you cannot one another by yourself? Now, I know that may sound strange, but you can't. You can't one another by yourself because you're by yourself and there is not another. I think about Ecclesiastes 4, 9 through 12 of the importance of two are better than one. And you can't one another by yourself, and therefore one another must be developed by everyone because it gets everyone on the same page. I treasure the relationship that I have where I worship. The churches of Christ in your area would love for you to be a part of them. They would love for you to understand the part of being a member of the body, just like in 1 Corinthians chapter 12. How important it is to have a place that we can call home. In my most trying times of my life, I am grateful for the church, for my brothers and sisters in Christ who were right there for me. A lot of times, individuals are alone. Their family, they have family, but sometimes family doesn't understand. We look for answers. Friend, the churches of Christ in your area are there to help. And we can help you with them. I think of a young man that called our broadcast one day, our radio program, and left a message, and I called and talked with him. And he had some questions concerning salvation, and I asked his permission to allow a local congregation of the Church of Christ to talk with him, and he obeyed the gospel and became part of their family. He has a place to go. A place that when we look in this text, a place where we're called to serve one another, we're called to love one another, and we're called to beware of one another, but in a good sense. So what we're going to do, in our next broadcast, we're going to begin by looking at how to grow that relationship. Because when we serve one another, it helps you, helps me. We love one another, helps you, helps me. When we beware of one another, or know and we're warned to help our relationships grow better and not to go into another direction. Friends, you can't one another by yourself. So we're going to strengthen relationship of one another and maybe help you find the answers of what you are looking for. But for now, it's time for Spiritual Truths with our David Smith. And David is going to take a look at the Lord's Supper. You know, we're thankful for David and where he preaches at the North Hamilton Church of Christ near Chattanooga, Tennessee, and their encouragement of our work. But let's spend a few moments with the spiritual truths with our David Smith.
5: One of the most notable differences in the Church of Christ and all other religions is the weekly observance of the Lord's Supper. And sometimes people ask why we do that. Why not take the Lord's Supper quarterly, like a lot of religions do, or why not on special occasions like some people do? I'd like to offer three quick answers. Number one, whatever the New Testament Christians did with approval, they did so because they were instructed by the apostles to do so. In John chapter 16 and verse 13, when Jesus was talking to the apostles, he said, "However, when he, the Spirit of truth, has come, he will guide you into all truth, for he will not speak on his own authority, but whatever he hears, he will speak, and he will tell you things to come." Notice that the Spirit would guide the apostles into all truth. And so whatever the apostles taught first century Christians, well, that was the truth. In Colossians 3 and verse 17, the Bible tells us, "Whatever you do in word or deed, do all in the name of the Lord Jesus, giving thanks to God the Father through him." So if we look at the approved actions of those Christians in the first century that we have recorded in the New Testament, whatever they did with approval, it's because they were taught to do so by the authority of God through the apostles. Number two, we're told in the New Testament the reason or the purpose for the assemblies on Sunday. In Acts 20, verse 7, the Bible says, "Now on the first day of the week, when the disciples came together to break bread, Paul, ready to depart the next day, spoke to them and continued his message until midnight." Notice that phrase, "to break bread." That's a reference to the Lord's Supper. And the idea as a purpose statement would be that that's the reason they came together on the first day of the week. Now, let's add number three to that. Number three, they assembled every Sunday. Paul, in 1 Corinthians 16, 1 and 2, said as much. Now, I'm going to read from the ESV because in a lot of translations, there is a missing term. It's the term "every," but it's in the original, and this translation does a good job in conveying the idea of every Sunday. "Now, concerning the collection for the saints, as I directed the churches of Galatia, so you also are to do on the first day of every week. Each one of you is to put something aside and store it up as he may prosper, so that there will be no collection when I come." So they met every Sunday, according to Acts 20, verse 7, for the purpose of taking the Lord's Supper, meaning the Lord's Supper is to be observed every single Sunday. Hey, thanks for checking out our video, and thanks for your interest in the truth. We hope you have a great day, and may God bless your studies.
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0: And now, friends, he still speaks. Brother V.E. Howard was our first speaker of the International Gospel Hour from 1934 to 1995. And from 1974 to 1986, Brother Robert R. Taylor, Jr., the longtime evangelist for the Ripley, Tennessee Church of Christ, wrote material for Brother Howard. And before Brother Taylor's passing, about a year before he passed, he blessed us at International Gospel Hour with that material. Now, you see the visit with myself and Brother Taylor, and I'm also indebted to his daughter, Rebecca Davis, for sharing the material with us or for being our go-between and helping us to have that material. So today, Brother Howard and Brother Taylor still speak as we present a lesson from the days gone by of radio titled, "What's Wrong with New Testament Phraseology?" For the entire life of everyone watching this program today, Churches of Christ have been presenting the following plea to a confused and deeply divided religious world around us. And that plea is composed of the following vital ingredients. Number one, we believe in speaking where the Bible speaks. Number two, we believe in being silent where the good book is silent. Number three, we believe in calling Bible things by Bible names. And is not divine wisdom far superior to human wisdom in the supplying of religious designations? Fourth, we believe in doing things, Bible things rather, in Bible ways. And fifth, we firmly believe that if we preach and practice the same gospel now that they preached and practiced in the first century, that we can be in this century precisely what they were in the first century. In fact, if we preach now what was preached then, and if people here believe and obey now what they heard, believed, and obeyed then, why will not people of this disposition be precisely today what they were then? The nature of this plan is a practical one. It is a vital one. It is a valuable one. It is an imperative one, and it is one that we urge upon you for your hearty acceptance. It's a sad day in religious circles, friends, when so many prefer to talk in a language that is foreign to the vernacular of Holy Writ. Yet such a pathetic condition existed in the days of Nehemiah. The renowned wall builder of Jerusalem once observed, "In those days also saw I the Jews that had married women of Ashdod, of Ammon, and of Moab, and their children spake half in the speech of Ashdod, and could not speak in the Jews' language, but according to the language of each people." Well, theirs was a mixed language. It was not altogether Jewish in tone. It was not altogether paganistic in tenor. If this happened to the children of God some 4 to 5 centuries before the birth of the Christ child, what is there to keep it from happening to the children of God in this century? Back then, it was caused by too much mingling and mixing of God's people with those from centers of pagan and heathen circles. This was especially true from the offspring produced from the intermarriage of Jews with pagans. My friends, are you listening? Is this not a lesson for you and I? Today, we have professing Christians who are far more conversant with the jargon of denominational phraseology than they are with the expressions of sound doctrine brought upon by biblical authority. Christians who ought to know better still address their gospel preachers as the local pastor of the Church of Christ. But are we not aware that Paul made a clear distinction between pastors and evangelists in Ephesians 4 and verse 11? In the New Testament age of the first century, pastors were the names of elders or bishops and had to meet the demands of 1 Timothy 3 and Titus 1, some of which may not be met by gospel preachers. A man may be a good gospel preacher and yet be unmarried or childless if he is married. But a pastor or an elder has to be the husband of one wife and has to possess believing or faithful children, those who will brother any and all religious persons on this earth, whether the person has become a Christian or not. People are only our brethren in a religious sense if they have obeyed the gospel and they're living the Christian life. In all other senses, well, they are non-brethren or aliens or erring brethren if they were once Christians but have become unfaithful to the Lord's cause. And then we have those who speak glibly of their being Christians in every church. If this is so, we raise a weighty question. Just how many Christians do you suppose are affiliated with the church of Satan? If every church is all right and one can be saved in any of them, well, does this mean that the church of Satan is all right and that salvation can be achieved therein? We readily grant that a person can become a Christian and then leave the Lord's church and become a member of some human organization, but he becomes something then that the Lord has never told him to become, and he is then in a realm without any divine authorization. Beloved, are you listening? He is not all right where he is. If one can be all right in a human organization, then there is no need to urge him to be a member of the Lord's church. Some professing Christians of our day are so in love with the religious world around them that they are ever interested in impressing the world with their theological training. And their language has a great deal more of individuals in the past of Barth, Brunner, Tillich, and modernistic company than of Christ and of the apostles. Friends, is there a solution to all of this? Is there one? We believe there is. We believe that what the Bible says, and every generation that speaks of God's word will eliminate all of the other jargon or discussion of things not according to the Bible. If any man speak, let him speak as the oracles of God, 1 Peter 4:11. Paul wrote, speak thou the things which become sound doctrine, Titus 2 and verse 1. To the Corinthians he wrote so powerfully and practically, which things also we speak, not in words which man's wisdom teaches, but which the Spirit teaches, comparing spiritual things with spiritual words, 1 Corinthians 2 and verse 13. Friends, we can think of many reasons why individuals would not use New Testament phraseology. But I can think of no valid reason why we should refuse to use such. Can you? Are you listening, friends? The world will never become acquainted with sound doctrine until it is presented in the vehicle of sound words. Preachers and teachers, have you listened closely to the lesson today? We trust that you have. And friends, we trust that you will seek God's word in all that you do. Here is our Daniel Howell to share with you our Bible study by mail to help you toward that end.
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0: And friends, what a joy to share that Bible study material with you and to spend a few moments with a portion of a wonderful lesson from brothers Howard and Taylor on New Testament phraseology. Let's speak as the Bible speaks. Be silent where the Bible's silent, for Jesus knew the purpose of his life. And if we follow him, we will be the people of purpose in all we do. Thanks for joining me today on the International Gospel Hour. And until next time.

At the 11th of Leviticus, God required of the ancient people Israel to be holy as he was holy. The requirement was repeated at 1 Peter 1. When we have answered the call to holiness, we have separated ourselves from the carnal world and become reserved unto God for God's purposes. Those who have done so have become sanctified and are known as saints. Holy, saint, and sanctified are all forms of the same word. We are taught at the 12th of Hebrews that no man will see the Lord without holiness, and that diligence is required so that one fail not of the grace of God. Perhaps two important things are being taught to us here. First of all, though a man is saved by divine grace, he is still called unto holiness. Secondly, it is with diligence that he develop and maintain the holiness to which he is called, lest he fail to receive God's grace. It is by diligence in holiness and by the grace of God that a man may one day dwell with his Maker.

0: Hello and welcome again to our study of the book of Joshua. You'll remember the last time we were together that we were looking at some very important ideas. When Caleb came to ask for the land that God had promised him, we observed within his comments the impact of faithless leaders. Those faithless leaders had cost the children of Israel dearly. Had they have only encouraged them, we might have had a totally different picture. But instead, they caused the hearts of the people to melt through their faithless report. And because of that, 38 more years, for a total of 40 years, were spent in wandering in the wilderness. But then we also observed about faithful men, men like Caleb and Joshua. God always recognizes those men, and he always provides for them. Caleb had no doubt that God would live up to his promise and that he could have the very land that had been promised him. One other thing of significance that we don't want to skip over without underscoring, so to speak, and that is Joseph's double portion. Under the functioning that went on in that era, it was common for a man to give a double portion to the firstborn. So let's just give an example. If a man had three sons, then the first son would get two portions, as if the man had four sons. Therefore, the firstborn son gets half of the total inheritance. The other two each get one quarter. Well, in the case of Joseph, he has, of course, 11 brothers, but because Levi gets no inheritance, and because Jacob adopted Ephraim and Manasseh, two sons of Joseph, Joseph effectively received a double portion and therefore was treated as if he were the firstborn. I want to go forward and see more about the division of the land and, most importantly, about the tabernacle and the home that God had for it. But before we go there, please consider this opportunity to study the Bible more in your home.
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0: All right. Last time, we began to see the division of the land, and in particular, we closed out looking at the land that was given to the other half-tribe of Manasseh, the part of that tribe that would live on the western side of the Jordan River. Now, something interesting happens after they are allotted their land, and it starts in Joshua chapter 17, verse 14. Then the children of Joseph spoke to Joshua, saying, "Why have you given us only one lot and one share to inherit, since we are a great people, inasmuch as the Lord has blessed us until now?" So Joshua answered them, "If you are a great people, then go up to the forest country and clear a place for yourselves there in the land of the Perizzites and the giants, since the mountains of Ephraim are too confined for you." But the children of Joseph said, "The mountain country is not enough for us, and all the Canaanites who dwell in the land of the valley have chariots of iron, both those who are of Beth Shean and its towns, and those who are of the valley of Jezreel." And Joshua spoke to the house of Joseph, to Ephraim and to Manasseh, saying, "You are a great people and have great power. You shall not have only one lot, but the mountain country shall be yours. Although it is wooded, you shall cut it down, and its farthest extent shall be yours, for you shall drive out the Canaanites, though they have iron chariots and are strong. Now, don't you love this great leader of God, who, of course, is speaking for God, but he tells them, you got more land, but you got to go and claim it. Remember what God has said. Everywhere that your feet fall, I will give it to you. Joshua is simply reinforcing the will of God in that regard. Chapter 18 sees the remainder of the land divided. Notice beginning at verse 1, now the whole congregation of the children of Israel assembled together at Shiloh and set up the tabernacle of meeting there, and the land was subdued before them. We want to remember that back in chapter 14, at the very end of the 15th verse, that we heard this tremendous message. The land had rest from war. So now that the land has rest, it's time for the tabernacle to find a place to rest. And so where do they take it? They take it where God wants it to be. Go back to the book of Deuteronomy, if you would, just briefly. Deuteronomy chapter 12, we want to look at verses 10 and 11. And there we're going to find an interesting statement that is made by Moses. But when you cross over the Jordan and dwell in the land which the Lord your God is giving you to inherit, and he gives you rest from all your enemies round about, so that you dwell in safety, then there will be a place where the Lord your God chooses to make his name abide. There you shall bring all that I command you, your burnt offerings, your sacrifices, your tithes, the heave offerings of your hand, and all your choice offerings which you vow to the Lord. So God had anticipated in his words to Moses that a special place would be chosen for the tabernacle. And what place was chosen? Well, obviously, as we've already read here, Shiloh was chosen. The name Shiloh literally means rest. So the land had rest from war, and the tabernacle had a place to rest in, of all places, the city of rest. It is interesting to note that one of the great promises about the Messiah that's found in the end of Genesis anticipates that the Messiah would be called Shiloh, until Shiloh comes, it says. Jesus was not a physical place of rest, but instead, through him, we have rest from sin, and we get to know the peace that comes from God. So now the tabernacle is in Shiloh. Now, if you study the remainder of biblical history, for the most part, the tabernacle remains in Shiloh until a tragic incident, an incident that occurred in 1 Samuel chapter 4. When the children of Israel were in battle with the Philistines, they decided that the way to win the battle, which, by the way, had been going against them, the way to win the battle was to take the Ark of the Covenant and carry it out into the battle. And you may recall a great shout went up when the Ark of the Covenant was taken in onto the battlefield. And the Philistines were fearful because they said their God is now among them. They anticipated that defeat was coming for them. But no, no, no. The Ark of the Covenant is not God. Instead, it is the place where the glory of God rests when he is among his people. But in this case, the people have gone on without God's blessing. They are sinning, and because of that, God is not among them. And so this is simply the Ark of the Covenant, and it was taken captive. From that time forward, the tabernacle is not depicted as being at Shiloh. And unfortunately, Shiloh begins to a downward trend, as it were, until eventually it is completely destroyed. And we learn about that in other portions of Scripture, like Psalm chapter 78 and also Jeremiah chapter 7. In fact, Jeremiah uses Shiloh and the fact that it became non-existent to describe what was about to happen to the children of Judah because of their faithlessness. But now we have that place, Shiloh, where the tabernacle will be. And notice verse 2, we've set up the tabernacle so that the worship of God can continue. And then we hear this in chapter 18, verse 2. But there remained among the children of Israel seven tribes which had not yet received their inheritance. Then Joshua said to the children of Israel, "How long will you neglect to go and possess the land which the Lord God of your fathers has given you? Pick out from among you three men for each tribe, and I will send them, and they shall rise and go through the land, survey it according to their inheritance, and come back to me. And they shall divide it into seven parts. Judah shall remain in their territory on the south, and the house of Joseph shall remain in their territory on the north. You shall therefore survey the land in seven parts, and bring the survey here to me, that I may cast lots for you here before the Lord your God, our God. But the Levites have no part among you, for the priesthood of the Lord is their inheritance. And Gad and Reuben and the half tribe of Manasseh have received their inheritance beyond the Jordan on the east, which Moses, the servant of the Lord, gave them." Then the man arose to go away, and Joshua charged those who went to survey the land, saying, "Go, walk through the land, survey it, and come back to me, that I may cast lots for you here before the Lord in Shiloh." Now, the casting of the lots before the Lord seems to indicate once again what we've already talked about, that God plays a key part in the division of the land. Yes, these leaders of the people have to go out and survey the land. But yes, also, God plays a role in which tribe will receive which portion. So in verse 9 of chapter 18, we find, verse 9, "So the men went, passed through the land, and wrote the survey in a book in seven parts by cities. And they came to Joshua at the camp in Shiloh. Then Joshua cast lots for them in Shiloh before the Lord. And there Joshua divided the land of the children of Israel according to their divisions." Now he begins to talk about those various divisions of the land. And the first lot fell to the tribe of Benjamin. They received their lot between the children of Judah and the children of Joseph. Now, interestingly enough, as he begins to describe all the cities that would be theirs, one of those cities is the city of Jebus. And we've already mentioned that that eventually becomes Jerusalem. And so the Benjamites have ultimately the capital city within their land. And it is there that kings will ultimately one day rule. Very, very important to see that and recognize that in his providential guidance, that God had caused them to be the homeland, as it were, of the capital city. Now turn back to the book of Deuteronomy again, this time Deuteronomy chapter 33. And in verse 12, notice what it says about Benjamin. "Of Benjamin, he said, the beloved of the Lord shall dwell in safety by him who shelters him all the day long, and he shall dwell between his shoulders." Well, where was the temple ultimately? Well, it was built in Jerusalem. Therefore, it was built in the land, as it were, of the Benjamites. And thus, it could be that this is a prophecy about God dwelling between the shoulders of Benjamin. Well, then chapter 19 opens up with a lot falling to Simeon. Simeon ends up having their inheritance among the children of Judah. Sadly, over time, Simeon begins to disappear as an independent tribe and is basically just absorbed into the tribe of Judah. And so notice, for example, verse 9 of chapter 19. The inheritance of the children of Simeon was included in the share of the children of Judah, for the share of the children of Judah was too much for them. Therefore, the children of Simeon had their inheritance within the inheritance of that people. The next tribe that received their lot was Zebulun. And their land is described in verses 10 through 16 of chapter 18. After them comes Issachar. And Issachar receives their land, as it is described, in verses 17 through 23 of chapter 19. The fifth lot came out for the children of Asher, and they received their territory as it was described in chapter 19, verses 24 through 31. The sixth lot came out for the children of Naphtali, and their inheritance is described in verses 32 through 39 of chapter 19. The seventh lot and the final lot in this series fell to the children of Dan. Their territory was outlined very clearly with all the various cities that became a part of it, beginning at verse 40 of chapter 19 and going all the way down through verse 48. Now, with all the tribes having their allotment given to them, it's time for another great man of God, not this time Caleb, but instead Joshua, to receive his inheritance. And that is described beginning in verse 49 of chapter 19 of the book of Joshua. When they had made an end of the dividing of the land as an inheritance according to their borders, the children of Israel gave an inheritance among them to Joshua the son of Nun. According to the word of the Lord, they gave him the city which he asked for, Timnath-Serah, in the mountains of Ephraim, and he built the city and dwelt in it. These were the inheritances which Eleazar the priest, Joshua the son of Nun, and the heads of the fathers of the tribes of the children of Israel divided as an inheritance by lot in Shiloh before the Lord, at the door of the tabernacle of meeting. So they made an end of dividing the country. What we have then is a providential division of the land. They did all this before the Lord. Each tribe was given its portion. And then Joshua was given his portion. It was in the land of Ephraim, but that's where it ought to be, because after all, he was a part of the tribe of Ephraim. Now, chapter 20 opens up with a description of the naming of the cities of refuge. You may remember that the cities of refuge were talked about by Moses, that God had revealed his plan for the cities of refuge through this great spokesman of his, Moses. And we certainly want to notice precisely what is going on here as we talk about the cities of refuge. These are chosen on the west side of Jordan. Now remember, three cities have already been chosen on the east side. So now three are chosen on the west side. And as we look at these chosen places, I want to listen to this statement that is made by a writer by the name of Holdcroft. Here's what he said. Every Israelite lived within a comfortable distance from one of the cities of refuge, about 80 kilometers or 50 miles, being the greatest distance. Roads to the cities were kept clear, and at crossroads, signposts guided so that nothing hindered the manslayer's flight. Now, I want us to remember what the cities of refuge were for. If someone accidentally killed someone, we call that manslaughter. And interestingly enough, that's an idea that we got from God, from what he told to the children of Israel. If he accidentally killed someone, he could flee to the city of refuge. You might say, well, why? Why would he flee if it was an accident? And the answer is because God permitted the avenger of blood to kill that man if he found him anywhere outside of a city of refuge. Now, don't think that just fleeing to the city of refuge got someone off scot-free, because it did not. Instead, when the manslayer went to the city of refuge, then when the avenger of blood arrived, there was basically a trial. And they heard all of the evidence. If the evidence suggested that the death was an accident, maybe the fellow was chopping wood with an axe and the handle or the axe head flew off and struck this other fellow in the head and it killed him. If it's determined that it's an accident, then the manslayer can remain within the area of the city of refuge. In other words, just the land that went with that city has to stay right there until the death of the high priest. Then, and only then, can he go back to his home and not fear the avenger of blood. If he leaves that city of refuge before the time of the death of the high priest, then the avenger of blood can take his life and there will be no penalty for so doing. So these cities are very, very important. So let's look at chapter 20, beginning at verse 1. The Lord also spoke to Joshua, saying, "Speak to the children of Israel, saying, appoint for yourselves cities of refuge, of which I spoke to you through Moses, that the slayer who kills a person accidentally or unintentionally may flee there, and they shall be your refuge from the avenger of blood. And when he flees to one of those cities and stands at the entrance of the gate of the city and declares his case in the hearing of the elders of that city, they shall take him into the city as one of them and give him a place that he may dwell among them. Then, if the avenger of blood pursues him, they shall not deliver the slayer into his hand, because he struck his neighbor unintentionally, but did not hate him beforehand. And he shall dwell in that city until he stands before the congregation for judgment, and until the death of the one who is high priest in those days. Then the slayer may return and come to his own city and his own house, to the city from which he fled."

stranger who dwelt among them, that whoever killed a person accidentally might flee there and not die by the hand of the avenger of blood till he stood before the congregation. God didn't let them get off without a trial. They had to have a trial. But if it was determined that the death was accidental, then be assured that God had made provision so that this individual could stay there in safety until the death of the high priest, at which time he could return to his home. So God's done a number of things here. He's divided the land by lot. It is significant, as Holdcroft noted, that in all the allotments, it was not necessarily true that the assigned land had been conquered. We're going to see more about that as we go forward. What was given was the territory that the tribe could expect to control if they involved the Lord's enabling to conquer and populate these portions. In the outworking of events, the tribes tended definitely to fall short of God's intended provision for them. Now, I want us to remember something that we've talked about before. This is very, very important to think about. We think about God's will. We need to think about His will in three ways. He has His intentional will. Intentional. And in that, we find what God intended to happen. In the New Testament, we say He intends for all men to be saved, but not all will be saved. Why? Because then we have God's conditional will. And that is that though God intends for all men to be saved, that they must meet the conditions of salvation if they want to be saved. And then finally, we have God's ultimate will. And the ultimate will of God is what happens ultimately because of how man responded to God's conditions. God intended to give the land to all the tribes that they were allotted. But that was conditioned on them doing what God said, conquer the land. When they failed to do that, then ultimately God's will was that they just had what was left to them and for them. Sad, but true. They failed to possess what God intended for them to have in some cases because they failed to follow through on the will of God. Now, that says a lot about us. When you think about it, we are the same. God has an intentional will for us. We've already noted it. He wants all men to be saved and come to the knowledge of the truth. According to Paul, for example, in 1 Timothy chapter 2, in the opening verses. But it's conditioned. It's conditioned on our believing and being baptized, as Jesus described it in Mark 16:16. Ultimately, if we fail to do what God conditioned for us to do, then we will fail to receive what He really wanted to give us. Next time, we'll see some more about the children of Israel.

0: 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It's based strictly on God's Word and not the creeds or traditions of men. 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
1: 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We hope that you notice that we are constantly asking all of our viewers to open up their Bibles rather than their wallets. And the reason we ask all of our viewers to open up their Bibles, we want you to study along with us as we teach and preach you the Word of God. If you would like any further information, all of our material

is absolutely free, and we would love for you to come visit so that we can get to know you personally. 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And once again, thanks for watching the Gospel Broadcasting Network. We are glad that you're here.

0: Give thanks unto the Father, who hath made us meet to be partaker of the inheritance of the saints in light, who hath delivered us from the power of darkness, and hath translated us into the kingdom of his dear Son, in whom we have redemption through his blood, even the forgiveness of sins. Comes from the first of Colossians, beginning there at verse 12. When it comes to inheritances that are handed down through the generations of our earthly families, there isn't but one thing a person has to do or be in order to qualify as an heir, and that is to be the descendant of the one who is leaving this to his descendants. He could be a scoundrel, he could be a saint among men, but nonetheless, if he is in the order of descendants, he can receive the inheritance. Such is not the case, though, with regard to the spiritual inheritance to which Paul makes reference to the church at Colossae. Any one can receive that inheritance, but not everyone will be so qualified to do so, because not everyone will be obedient to the gospel of Jesus Christ, by which Paul taught that God would make us meet or suitable to be a partaker of that inheritance. As a sinful man, as one unwashed in the blood of Jesus Christ, he's unsuitable to receive the inheritance. But when saved by God's grace through obedient faith, God makes one suitable to receive the inheritance that all the saints in light receive. Two things that ought to be noted about the saints in light. And first of all, what a saint is. A saint is one who is sanctified. He is living a holy life. Simply means one who has been set apart and reserved for holy and divine purposes. The saints, the children of God, are existing in a spiritual context of light for time in memoriam. Knowledge and righteousness have both been described as light, whereas ignorance and sin have both been described for just as long in terms of darkness. The saints do not walk in darkness, they walk in light. And where there is spiritual light, it is there in that light that dwell the saints. Those whom Paul said have been delivered from the power of darkness. Where there is deliverance in this particular sense of the word, you're talking about essentially a rescue, to snatch one out of the way of harm and that which might have harmed us. That from which we are being rescued is the power of darkness. You remember what we said about darkness, how it typifies sin, how it typifies spiritual ignorance. And it is in that darkness that Satan manifests his power, that there is a certain satanic power in that darkness indicates that that darkness is a spiritually dangerous place to be. But the saints in light have been delivered from that power of darkness, and where they have been placed instead is into the kingdom of his dear Son, that is, Jesus Christ. We live in a religious world in which many of its teachers are telling the world that they should yet expect the establishment of a kingdom, that the Lord is going to come at a later date and establish a kingdom here upon the face of the earth. When our Savior said himself, when on trial for his life, that my kingdom is not of this world. Those who are still waiting for a kingdom to be established kind of remind me of people who are sitting at the bus stop at 6 o'clock waiting for the 5 o'clock express. That went by a long time ago. Approximately 2 millennia ago, our Savior established His kingdom. It's known as the church. It's of heavenly origin, as the Savior said. It's not of this world. We're not waiting on it to arrive. It is here. And those who have been delivered from the power of spiritual darkness have already been translated, changed from darkness to light, and placed as an act of God into that kingdom we know as the church. We're not waiting for the Savior to be King of Kings and Lord of Lords over some future kingdom. He is King of Kings and Lord of Lords over a kingdom right now, the church. And it is in Him that we have redemption through His blood, even the forgiveness of sins. What redemption is, forgiveness of sins is. What forgiveness of sins is, redemption is, and both of the above as one and the same, Paul said, are in Christ. How does one come to be in Christ? Paul doesn't let us dwell on that question long without more than adequately answering it. When he wrote to the church at Rome, he said, "What shall we say then? Shall we continue in sin that grace may abound? God forbid. How shall we that are dead to sin live any longer therein? Know ye not that so many of us as were baptized into Jesus Christ were baptized into His death? Therefore we are buried with Him by baptism unto death, that like as Christ was raised up from the dead by the glory of the Father, even so we also should walk in newness of life. For if we have been planted together with Him in the likeness of His death, we shall also be in the likeness of His resurrection, knowing this, that our old man of sin is crucified with Him, that the body of sin might be destroyed, that henceforth we should not serve sin, for he that is dead is freed from sin. Now if we be dead with Christ, we believe that we shall also live with Him, knowing this, that Christ, being raised from the dead, dieth no more. Death hath no more dominion over Him, for in that He died unto sin once, but in that He liveth unto God. Likewise reckon ye also yourselves to be dead indeed unto sin, but alive unto God through Jesus Christ our Lord." Sixth of Romans, looking there at the first 11 verses. If you were listening closely, you'll see that there is the greatest significant event in history that is being used to illustrate how that we repeat in our spiritual regeneration that same significant event. We are talking, first of all, about the death, the burial, the resurrection of Jesus Christ, wherein He provided us with victory over death, hell, sin, and the grave. When a person is baptized, immersed in water for the remission of sins, he is, in essence, doing a repetition of that which the Savior did on our behalf, died, buried, resurrected. We die to sin in repentance. We bury the old man of sin that was. We resurrect from the watery grave of baptism that individual which is a new creature in Jesus Christ. As Paul said, verse 3 of the same chapter, you're baptized into Christ. That's where Paul told the church at Colossae, you have redemption through his blood, even the forgiveness of sins. Oh, but this isn't all. Paul told the churches of Galatia, you're all the children of God by faith in Christ Jesus, for as many of you as have been baptized into Christ have put on Christ. Third of Galatians 26 and 27. How, Paul, did you tell us that we came to be the children of God? He said, by faith in Christ Jesus. Oh, does that mean then that all I have to do is just have a mental acknowledgement in all sincerity that indeed Jesus Christ is the Son of God and I am saved? Oh, hardly. You'll recall that when the Savior sent his apostles forth on what we now call the Great Commission, he told them to preach the gospel to every creature. He that believeth and is baptized shall be saved, the Lord said, 16th of Mark's gospel. When the Lord said, he that believeth, to what did he have reference? He that believeth what? Well, what did he just send them to preach? The gospel. Preach the gospel to every creature. The whole thing, not just a portion of, the whole thing, not just a few chapters and verses, the whole thing, the whole message, the whole unit, the whole package, he that believeth the gospel. And as a result of that belief in the gospel is baptized, shall be saved. Faith without works, obedience, is dead. 2 of James, verses 17, 20, and 26. Scriptures only have to say something one time for it to be true, and it says it multiple times. It doesn't make it any more true, but it does emphasize the fact, does it not? What one is being called upon when he's being called upon to have faith in Jesus Christ is to have faith in everything that pertains to Christ, and the Lord indicated that he is one and the same with his word. One could hardly honestly say that he really has the faith in Christ that he's called upon to have if he is disobedient to the gospel that the Lord sealed and ratified with his blood. When Paul told the churches of Galatia that we're all the children of God by faith in Christ Jesus, he went on in the very next passage to tell us one of the ways in which that faith is manifested in obedience. For, that is, this is based upon what was just said about faith in Christ. For, as many of you as have been baptized into Christ, have put on Christ. The scriptures are replete for us. Within the book of Acts, the book of church history, it shows us the Acts of the Apostles and the carrying out of the Great Commission. How that people were saved in the first century the same way the people are being called upon to be saved in this present time. The 16th of Acts records for us the keeper of a jail in Philippi coming unto Paul and Silas and saying, sirs, what must I do to be saved? Paul said, believe on the Lord Jesus Christ, and thou shalt be saved in thy house. And he spoke unto him the word of the Lord, and unto all that were in his house. And he took them the same hour of the night, and washed their stripes, and was baptized. he and all his straightway. 16th of Acts, beginning in 30. The man's question, what must I do to be saved? Answer, believe on the Lord Jesus Christ. Believe? We've said a lot about faith up to this point. Would you be interested to know that if you went back to the Greek word from which faith is translated in your New Testament, it's the same word from which is translated the word belief. Same word. Belief and faith are manifested the same way. They are the same thing. Again, faith without works is dead. Heaven doesn't recognize faith. It isn't manifested by obedience unto God. From this point, 16th of Acts tells us that the word of the Lord was taught unto that Philippian jailer. And as a result of having the word of the Lord taught unto him, he and all his were baptized that night. When we go to the 8th of Acts, we find that Philip has been dispatched by the Holy Spirit to preach the gospel unto a man of great authority in Ethiopia. He was the queen's treasurer. And Philip began to preach unto him Jesus. As they went on their way, they came to a certain water. And the Ethiopian said, "See, here's water. What doth hinder me to be baptized?" Philip said, "If thou believest with all thine heart, thou mayest." And he said, "I believe that Jesus Christ is the Son of God." He commanded the chariot to stand still. They went both down into the water, and Philip baptized him. 8th of Acts, beginning at 35. Listening carefully, did you hear the subject matter that Philip taught him? Began at the same scripture where that Ethiopian man was reading prophecies of Jesus Christ and didn't know to whom they referred. Philip began at that same passage and taught unto him Jesus. Don't you find it interesting and fully worthy of note that as a result of being taught Jesus, that man from Ethiopia wanted to be baptized into Christ for the remission of sins at the first opportunity, which was when he saw water sufficient for the purpose there within view of the chariot's path? Where did he get the idea that such a thing was necessary to do? Oh, Philip had taught unto him Jesus. Baptism for the remission of sins was a part of the lesson. That's how the Ethiopian learned it. Doubt that? Roll back a little bit further in time to the day of Pentecost, AD 33 in Jerusalem, recorded at the second of Acts. Peter has just completed the preaching of the first gospel sermon since the resurrection and ascension of Jesus Christ. And at the completion of those things, his audience asks, "Men and brethren, what shall we do?" Peter answered them, saying, "Repent and be baptized, every one of you, in the name of Jesus Christ for the remission of sins, and ye shall receive the gift of the Holy Spirit." They that gladly received his word were baptized. And there were added unto them that day about 3,000 souls from the second of Acts, beginning at 37. Peter's sermon had obviously been convincing and convicting enough to the point that his audience wanted to know, what should be our response? What should we do? Peter's words couldn't be misunderstood. Here's what you need to do. You need to repent of your sins. That's where you put to death the old man of sin, the resolve, the change of heart that is repentance. Is ideally so full and so complete, so profound, that it in essence does put to death the man of sin that one was, because in repentance a man resolves that what man he was as a sinner, he will not be as a saint. The old man of sin is then buried in the waters of baptism. That's what Peter told them to do. Repent and be baptized, every one of them, none exempt, for the remission of sins. If they were competent enough to hear that gospel, to believe it, if they were competent and mature enough to realize sin and repent of it, then they were competent enough to hear the gospel that would provide them the solution for that sin. Those that gladly received it, who didn't turn it away and say, oh, well, that's not what we taught, or that's not what we thought the gospel would be, or that's not what we've heard before. No, they that gladly received what Peter had to say were obedient to it. 3,000 of them added to the church the kingdom of Christ that day. And that wasn't the only day it happened. Verse 47 tells us that the Lord added to the church every day, daily, those that were being saved. Saved by the prescribed means, the gospel. This is that gospel, the obedience to which results in one being made suitable to receive the inheritance that belongs to the saints in light. It is obedience to this gospel by which God delivers one from the power of darkness and translates him instead into the kingdom of his dear Son, the church. Where all the saved, according to Acts 2, were being placed as a divine act of God, the saved in the church. We spoke earlier about problematic doctrines within the diversified religious world that we unfortunately witness today. That diversity is a part of what is unfortunate about the religious world, and that is, it was never intended to be fragmented. We read about only one church in the New Testament. The rest, the product of men's imaginations, the development of new traditions, discontent with the gospel as it was delivered, and creativity in the writing and the propagating and the practicing of something else. The result is denominationalism. It's the unfortunate but the very real truth. Church itself, New Testament knows of but one, not many. We find that at the close of the first of Ephesians, verses 22 and 23, that God put all things under the feet of Jesus Christ, gave him to be head over all things to the church, the fullness of him that filleth all in all. In that we find that the church is only spoken of in singular terms. gave him to be head over all things to the church, one, which is his body. No, not physical body. We're talking about a body of believers in a similar way in which rivers, lakes, oceans, and such are referred to as bodies of water. The church is a body, a collection, a coming together of believers. And again, it's spoken of in singular terms. The body is the church. Now you turn forward a few pages to Ephesians 4, beginning at 4, and you find that there is one body, one spirit, even as you were called in one hope of your calling. One Lord, one faith, one baptism, one God and Father of all, who is above all, through all, and in you all. Now, in the midst of that, you heard it said clearly that the body that we've already learned is the church is only one in number. We recognize one Lord in the same sense. There is one Lord, there is but one body, the church. We recognize but only one scriptural baptism in water for the remission of sins in the same sense that there's only one of those. There's only one body, the church. We recognize only one Holy Spirit of God in the exact same sense. That there is but one Holy Spirit, there is but one body, the church. Not many. One. It's the same one that our Savior promised to build back over there at the 16th of Matthew when he asked the disciples, "Who do you say I am?" Even after all of the general public that they had heard thought the Lord to be anybody else other than the promised Messiah, the Lord said, "Who do you say I am?" Simon Peter said, "You're the Christ. You're the Son of the living God." The Lord said, "You're blessed, Simon Bar-Jonah, because flesh and blood did not reveal it unto thee, but my Father which is in heaven. And it's upon this rock that I will build my church." What rock is that? Christ, the one that Peter had just confessed to be the Lord. And the Lord pointed out, "You're fortunate that you got your information from on high, because you see how wrong men have been about who the Savior is. But Peter got it right because he depended on divine, not mortal information." Baptized into Christ, one's delivered from the power of darkness and translated into the kingdom, the church.
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Thank you for tuning in to Bible, the Bible, and more Bible. My name is Keith Ford. I'm the minister at the Auburn Hills Church of Christ in Woodbury, Tennessee. When we think about religion today and we look at religion across the globe, and we see that there are many proverbs, and I'm not referring to the book of Proverbs, I'm referring to a proverb. A proverb is simply a saying, a statement. Sometimes people use them as parables, but there are many proverbs that are throughout religion that are not found in God's word. You may listen to this and say, well, what do you mean? When I was growing up, we have an auntie. She would always make roasts, and she would cut off the end of the roast. She would always cut the very end of it off. And for many years, all of my aunties and my cousins, whenever they prepared this same meal, they would always cut that end of the meat off. And so one day when she was older, they finally asked, Aunt Sue, why do you always cut that part off? Her reply was simply, well, I didn't have a pan that was big enough to fit all the meat in. So they took what she was doing and they took that as a tradition, and they bound it upon themselves and upon other people. And they kept saying, oh, if you don't cook it like this, if you don't do it this exact way, you are preparing that meal wrong. There are many sayings and many traditions that we pick up in the world today. And I want to discuss a few of those things, but I want to give us some background about following the wrong sayings. And it comes from God's people. We notice in the book of Ezekiel, the 12th chapter, just to give some background, we see that God is prophesying to his people through Ezekiel. He tells the people, you are going to go into Babylonian captivity for 70 years. Now, the people and the prophets, other prophets who were there, they were like, this is not going to happen. This can't be. This saying cannot be true from God. Notice Ezekiel chapter 12 and verse number 22. The word of God says, son of man, what is that proverb that ye have in the land of Israel, saying the days are prolonged and every vision faileth? Tell them, therefore, thus saith the Lord God, I will make this proverb to cease, and they shall no more use it as a proverb in Israel, but say unto them, the days are at hand and the effect of every vision. God was going to show his people who he was. He was going to show his people that their sayings were nothing compared to what he had said. If God has spoken, friends, we can bet our last dollar that it is going to be very, very real what he has spoken. So what are some of these sayings that we have today among religious groups? And there are many of them. We don't even have all the time to go over every last one of them. But we're going to point out some key ones today. And I want us to look and see what the world says. And I want us to notice what God's word says. Now, one of the sayings that I want to start with, it starts with the Lord's church. Now, there are many people who will go out and tell you, hey, once you've been baptized, or even if some people don't even say, well, you don't even have to be baptized. Some people say, would you just believe in your heart and you just go find a church and you join yourself to that church? Friends, I tell you this, you will not find anywhere in the Bible where someone was immersed and raised to walk a newness of life, and they were told, go find you a church home of your own. Nobody has ever been told that in scripture. Nobody has ever been said, no, it has never been said to anyone to just go and find whatever makes you happy, and you just be there and you just serve, serve, serve. Friends, that is a misconception that has been placed upon the world. Now, I want us to notice the beginning of the church. Matthew chapter 16. Now we see Jesus coming unto the coast of Caesarea Philippi, and we notice these words. When Jesus came into the coast of Caesarea Philippi, he asked his disciples, saying, whom do men say that I am? Men say, the Son of Man, I am, sorry. And they said, some say that thou art John the Baptist, some Elias, and other Jeremias, or one of the prophets. He said unto them, but whom say ye that I am? And Simon Peter answered and said, thou art the Christ, the Son of the living God. And Jesus answered and said unto him, blessed art thou, Simon Barjona, for flesh and blood had not revealed it unto thee, but thy Father which is in heaven. And I say unto thee that thou art Peter, and upon this rock I will build my church, and the gates of hell shall not prevail against it. Matthew chapter 13 through verse number 18. So we see here, when it comes to the church, the church is singular in nature. The church is not a physical building. The church is God's people, the ecclesia, the called out. Those who are going to follow of that way
represent the church. So when this question was asked, when Jesus came unto the coast of Caesarea Philippi, it was clear that Jesus was someone great. It was clear that Jesus was someone who had the power to do all things. Now we know again, when we read in Matthew chapter 28, Jesus came and spake unto them saying, all power is given unto me in heaven and in earth. Matthew chapter 28, verse number 18. So when it comes to the establishment of the church, if I'm going to say that I'm a follower of God, if I'm going to be a follower of Christ, I have to be a part of his church. Let me make it a little more clear for us. If I was to sign my name on your work check and you took it to the bank, if it said Key Ford on your check instead of your name, would you be able to cash that check? Of course, the answer is no. We have to make sure that we wear that name that signifies that we are a member of the Lord's church, the church that he purchased again with his own blood, because he died and gave his life for it, John 3:16. He is the head of the church, Ephesians chapter 5, 22 through verse 29. He gave his life for the church. So when we look at it from the standpoint of how can someone say, well, you go and join any church and any church is just as good as wherever you go. Friends, I want to encourage you, get into the Bible. If you are in a man-made organization, if you are a part of a church that was established by a man and had a whole following, whether it be Baptist, Methodist, Presbyterian, and we can go on and on and on, you are in the wrong place. That church does not work. There's no other name under heaven by which we should be saved. The name is by Christ Jesus and his church that he established, that he purchased again with his own blood. So we have to make sure that we realize these things. And when we look at Matthew chapter 16, I'm not the best person when it comes to grammar. I'm a math science type guy. But I do know when he says that he will build his church is singular in nature. When he says, he's going to purchase it. He's going to do all these things. And so the church, my friends, belongs to Christ. Are you a member of Christ's church? If not, we would love to help you to get into Christ's church by being added by him. Nobody's going to vote you in. Nobody's going to take a poll on you. The Lord does the adding to his church. So the whole concept, the whole ideal of just going out to join a church of your own, that is a false notion. One has to be a member of the church of Christ in order to have life eternal, the church that he purchased. And notice what he's going to do with that church one day. 1 Corinthians 15 and verse number 24 reads, then cometh the end, because this world will end. Then cometh the end when he shall have delivered up the kingdom to God, even the Father, when he shall put down all rule and all authority and power. He's coming back for his church. He's coming back for his bride that he purchased with his own blood. He's not coming back for a denominational body. So the idea of join any church you want to, again, is a false notion. Now, you may listen to that and say, well, I've been a member of the Baptist church all my life. I was born a Baptist, going to die a Baptist. And it's sad, my friends, that if that's the mindset that one has, that you will die in your sin. And where he is, we cannot go if we have sin upon us and if we have not been worshiping him in spirit and in truth. I say this out of love and sincerity because God doesn't want anyone to perish. Neither do I. And that's why we do what we do by taking the gospel to the world to try to help shed light and bring people out of darkness. That proverb that the situation that we read in Ezekiel chapter 12, you know what? It reminds me a lot of how some people view God today. When we read the book of 2 Peter speaks about those who were scoffing, asking, where's the coming of Christ? When is he really going to come back? If you have your Bible still open, I want you to continue to follow with me. We're going to look at 2 Peter chapter 3. 2 Peter chapter 3. And we're going to begin at verse number 2. Verse number 2 reads, that ye may be mindful of the words which were spoken before by the holy prophets and the commandment of us
the apostles of the Lord and Savior, knowing this first, that there shall come in the last days scoffers, walking after their own lusts, and saying, where is the promise of his coming? For since the fathers fell asleep, all things continue as they were from the beginning of the creation. For this they willingly are ignorant of, that by the word of God the heavens were of old, and the earth standing out of the water and in the water. So it's referring to those who are scoffing, mocking. That's what people are doing when they make up these sayings that are not true according to God's word. They are scoffing, they are mocking at God. And we want to help bring those people out of that era. So let us move on to our next one. Now, this one is one of my favorites, because a lot of people make this statement. A lot of people make the statement of, God knows my heart. You know what? That is a scary thought, that God knows all of our thoughts and our intentions. So we can't lie to God. God is not going to lie to us, and we cannot slide anything past God. There is nothing in your mind that you can do to hide thoughts or hide anything from God, because God knows all. He knows all. He sees all. He's everywhere. He can do all things. So for someone to make the phrase or make the statement, well, God knows my heart, it has been said many times that the highway to hell is paved with good intentions. We may have intentions on doing things, and we'll say, well, you know what? I want to do this, but I have to do this also. Well, God knows my heart. When we talk with people who refuse to come to service, and they'll say, well, you know what? God knew I wanted to come to worship today. But you know what? There's something when it comes to knowing that God knows our heart. We, as God's people, have to know his will. When you study the book of Deuteronomy, I'm more convinced more than ever now. We've been going through this book as a family, and I see how God dealt with his people. God kept reminding his people, don't go to the bad side. Don't step to the other nations. Do what I say. Keep my commandments, and it's going to be prosperous for you. But then God turns around in the same token and tells his people, I know your thoughts. I know what you're thinking. If you fall away, I'm going to curse you. It's going to be bad for you. Your land is going to be bad. Your children are going to be taken away. All these bad things are going to happen. And they still fell away because they just wanted to do what they wanted to do. Friends, if we know the fact that God knows our heart, we should make sure that our hearts are right with him. Have that correct relationship with him. Make sure that we continue to walk hand in hand with him. Because it is through him that we have all things. It is through Christ Jesus where we have all our spiritual blessings. Ephesians 1 and verse 3. So I have to keep that in mind when it comes to the things that I do. The way I attend services, the way that I evangelize, the way that I show compassion, the way that I show love, just my everyday life, I have to make sure that my heart is right with God. Because if not, I'm going to be convicted. If God has to humble me, he's going to humble me in a way that's going to make sure that I hit the bottom. If it takes that for me to get the idea of how my heart should be with him. As I stated, there are many people who use this notion, God knows my heart, as a sin pass. Well, I want to do right, but it's just so hard. Key, you just don't understand. You know, I have this going on in life, and God knows my heart that I really love him. Jesus said, if you love me, you'll keep my commandments. John 14:15. If we truly have love for him, if we truly respect God, if we truly know the fact that God knows our hearts, we should want to keep his commandments. Jesus went through temptation just like we have to face today. But Jesus was, he was God in the flesh. He was perfect. That didn't excuse the temptations. And we noticed the book of Hebrews that said that he went through all those same things that we went through, and he sinned not. So that should be encouraging for us to know that we can make it through these things as well. So for one to simply use the phrase that just says, well, God knows my heart, and try to use that as a license to continue to sin, that's not going to work, my friends. I love to do a character study on David. Notice David's words. 2 Samuel chapter 22. David makes some great points. David was one who trusted in God. And if you know where I'm going with this phrase, what I'm about to say, David was a man who was after God's own heart. David knew exactly what he was supposed to do. But you know what? David still stumbled at times.
David still had things that he had to face, and David still had temptations, and David still had problems. Notice his words and how he viewed God and how he took his time to show his appreciation for God. Verse number 2 Samuel 22, beginning at verse number 1. And David spake unto the Lord the words of this song in the day that the Lord had delivered him out of the hand of all his enemies and out of the hand of Saul. And he said, the Lord is my rock and my fortress and my deliverer, the God of my rock, in him will I trust. He is my shield and the horn of my salvation, my high tower and my refuge. My Savior, thou savest me from violence. I will call upon the Lord, who is worthy to be praised. So shall I be saved from my enemies. That was a man who was after God's own heart. So if I follow what David did, David, again, as a man, he stumbled. But David still trusted in God. He knew he had to get his heart right. He knew he could not keep these things in his life. If he kept iniquity in his life, God would not hear him. And the same thing is true with us today. Just because God knows our hearts doesn't mean that God is going to just let us slide by. If he knows our hearts, we have to make sure we know his will and his word to do what he has said for us to do. We should not just try to just get by on giving God the bare minimum. And that statement sometimes from people is what people try to do. Well, I'm just an old sinner, God. I can't do anything right, so I might as well just continue to do what you said for me. Well, continue to do what I want to do and just hope that his grace reaches me. The Bible says in Romans chapter 6, the words of Paul, shall we continue in sin so that grace may abound? God forbid. How are we that are dead to sin live any longer therein? Romans 6, 1 through 3. We have to do God's will. God knows our hearts. That should frighten a lot of us because of the ways or the things that we think about and the lifestyles that we live. That should scare us straight and make us want to do right. So let us go on to our next point. So we have seen so far that the phrase of just join any church is just as good as any church that you see on the corner or anywhere. We've seen the phrase that God knows my heart. And now let's focus on something that maybe you may not feel this same way, but we have to make sure that we notice it from the scriptures. Well, I'll just pray about it. Now, friends, I want to be very clear with all of us. God only hears the prayers of his children. His children's prayers are the prayers that get through to him. I'm a firm believer that when we look at cases like Cornelius, if one is praying about salvation and trying to find the way, I'm still saying today that providentially God may send a person to that person to help them learn the gospel. It may come through this television program, through you watching this. You've been wondering about salvation, but prayer is something that belongs to God and his children. That relationship, that line of communication, it's not something that you're going to be able to get inside of any religious organization that is not the Church of Christ, the church that he purchased with his own blood. Somebody would say, well, we pray all the time. Who are you praying to? Because the Bible teaches us specifically that the prayers of the righteous, the fervent prayers of the righteous availeth much. James chapter 5. The righteous. Who are the righteous? The righteous are those who have obeyed the gospel of Christ. The righteous are those who walk upright and according to his will. So when we look at situations where they say, well, they took prayer out of school. You know what? Prayer is something that is needed. But prayer is inside the Lord's church. We can still pray anywhere if we are God's people. So if you are in a school and you are a child of God, guess what? You can still, they can't take prayer out of school as long as you're there. You have to continue to stand firm on God's word. But that avenue, that line of communication is not open to an alien sinner. An alien sinner, prayers are just hitting the roof. That's as far as it goes. I always tell people, and I talk with my mother a lot, and she'll say, well, you know what? I'm going to pray for you. And my mother knows my religious conviction. And I tell her, I ask her, Mama, who are you praying to? Friends, we have to make sure that we know exactly what we're doing when it comes to us approaching God's throne boldly
That's reserved for God's children. That's one of those spiritual blessings, again, that is found inside of Christ Jesus, and it's not outside. It's not going to be, again, in any religious denomination that you have today. It's only going to be, it's only effective in God's church, in the church that Christ purchased with his own blood. So you mean to tell me I can't pray if I'm not a member of your church? Again, I don't have a church. I was just told this the other day. The same statement came up with a lady. She said, so you just want me to come to your church and then I'll be able to pray is what you're telling me. Friends, I do not have a church. The only thing that I have to go by is God's word and what he has said. I'm a minister of the gospel and I want to help show people the way. And I had to make this statement to her. Paul made a statement to those who were in Galatia. He said, do I therefore become your enemies because I tell you the truth? Sometimes the truth hurts. Sometimes when you open up the word of God and it shows you a different picture of what you see yourself as, sometimes people rebel. It's not my mindset to run a person away. It's my mindset and it's my love and my compassion for people to help bring you out of error. So when I'm saying these things, when we look at these statements, these sayings, because it's been said throughout years, I myself grew up going to Baptist, Methodist, Pentecostal. I've been to some of everywhere before I found the Lord's church. And so I know what I'm saying when it comes to these little sayings. They are all throughout religious organizations. And if you ask people, they will simply tell you. You ask somebody today as we go to our next one, are you a Christian? You see it on job applications. What is your religious background? Oh, I'm a Christian. Many people are Christians today by the world standards. But let's look at what they're really saying. If you are a Christian, you are one who is truly a follower of Christ. You're trying to imitate Christ. If we are not imitating Christ, how can we be Christians? If we are not a part of the church that he established, how can we be Christians? How can we say that truly, if we are not following in what he said? I give the example again. My wife is married to me. My last name is Ford. Her last name is not Jones. Her last name is not Bob or anything else. Her last name is Ford because she belongs to me. The children of God, those who are followers of Christ, wear his name. So for one to simply come out and say that, well, you know what, I'm a Christian, but I go to the Baptist church. There's no such thing as a Baptist Christian, a Methodist Christian, a Jehovah's Witness Christian, a Catholic Christian. That name is reserved for those who follow Christ. That name is found three times in scriptures. We can see the word Christian in Acts chapter 11. We can see it also in Acts chapter 26. And we can also see it in 1 Peter chapter 4. That name is special. So when one says that they are a Christian, you have to really take that into consideration. What does that mean? Am I truly a Christian? One cannot be a Christian if they don't follow the teachings of Christ. Friends, I know these different proverbs or these different sayings are said all throughout the religious world, but it's my duty as a gospel preacher, as someone who loves souls, to bring the truth. Don't let these sayings be the end of all things. Because again, like I said, there are many people I've come into contact with. I'm door knocking. Well, I was born this way and I'm going to die this way. Well, I've sorted out with God on judgment day. Friends, that is too late. Let's get this taken care of before it is too late. So don't let traditions of men, don't let little sayings of your families, your pastors, or whoever you may get your religious information from. There are a lot of people who lean upon those who just simply throw a word out there and they take that as gospel.

0: sweet. The invitation that keeps me grounded, that keeps me firm on his word, that keeps me going forward. The words of Jesus when he says, come unto me, all ye that labor and are heavy laden. You tired of being beat up by the world? You tired of all these things? You tired of trying to keep up with everything else? Jesus says, come unto me, all ye that labor and are heavy laden, and I will give you rest. Because the world is going to beat you down. The world is going to continue to kick you while you're down. The world is going to continue to deceive you. It looks good on the outside, but when it's done, it's gonna use you and throw you away. He says, come unto me, all you that labor and are heavy laden, and I will give you rest. Take my yoke upon you and learn of me. Learn of Christ. Learn of his word, not of the sayings of the world. He says, take of my yoke and learn of me, for I am meek and lowly in heart, and ye shall find rest unto your souls. For my yoke is easy and my burden is light. Take off the ways of the world. This world is not our home. We're just passing through. So don't let these sayings, don't let traditions keep you from being ignorant of what God's word says. Again, there are traditions that sometimes we keep as family members. And we keep things that are, you may have something that you do a party, or you may have something when you come together, family reunion type thing. Those, there's nothing wrong with keeping those things. But when it comes to what thus saith the Lord, I have to follow this book right here. Not the sayings of my grandmother, not the sayings of my grandpa, not the sayings of my auntie, my mothers, my friends, but what thus saith the Lord. If you have a desire and you want to be taught more, we are here for you. We'll come to your home and study with you. We'll study with you at the Starbucks, wherever you may be, McDonald's, or I don't care where the place is. It is our duty to make sure that we get the message to you. If you would like to study this further, we would like to always be there to help you to come to the knowledge of the truth. If there's someone who needs to become a child of God, we can definitely help you with that also. The Bible teaches us that we have to obey the gospel in order to have salvation. One has to hear the word of God first, according to Romans, the 10th chapter and verse 17. One has to hear that word and then believe those words, according to John 8:24. And after believing those words, one must repent of all sins, according to Acts 17:30 and also Luke 13:3-5. And then one has to confess that Jesus Christ is the Son of God, according to Matthew 10 and verse 32. And then one must go down into the watery graves of baptism and be raised to walk a newness of life, according to Acts 2 and verse 38. And then it's now once saved, always saved. You don't just get in. There are many who teach that, you know, once I'm saved now, I don't have to worry about losing my salvation. Friends, that is another false statement. That is another false proverb that is taught in the world. One can lose his salvation. One can fall away from God. But one has to continue to strive to receive that crown of life, according to Revelation 2:10. One must continue to keep himself unspotted from the world. Not saying that we're going to be sinless perfect, but I cannot make sin my ritual practice. I cannot be a habitual sinner. God will take care of his people. And if you have any concerns and any needs, we will be there to help you to obey the gospel of Christ. Thank you so much.
1: When did the Apostle Paul have his sins forgiven? In Acts chapter 9, Jesus appeared to Paul and said, "You will be told what you must do." Paul was so scared, he didn't eat, he didn't drink, he prayed for 3 days. Now, what would you be praying for if you'd been killing Christians? I would pray, "Lord, please forgive me." Yet after praying for 3 days, he wasn't saved yet. He was told, "Why are you waiting? Arise and be baptized and wash away your sins, calling on the name of the Lord." And now, I have the same question for you. Why are you waiting?
2: If you're like me, you like hearing God's word. It's important for us to be like the men of Psalms chapter 1 and meditate upon the word of God day and night. That's why I want to tell you about a great monthly publication, the Gospel Journal. 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

0: of glory. Heaven came down and glory filled my soul.
1: Welcome, ladies and gentlemen. I'm John Shannon, gospel preacher, preach for the Church of Christ that meets at 2400 James Road in Memphis, Tennessee. Welcome to another good lesson straight from the sheets. We thank you for watching this in a regular way. Pray for us, and also like for you to pray for GBN. Thank you so very much. Today we have another good lesson for you from the book of Acts, chapter 26, 19 through 29 will be the basis for our study today. And our lesson is getting it all together. And we have the Apostle Paul standing before King Agrippa. We are familiar, Bible students are familiar with this particular passage. And we're going to look at some things about Paul here. But all right, we're going to read this entire text first. We'll give you the outline, then we'll make give the interpretation of the text and make application. We'll try to unpack this text. In verse 19 of Acts 26, it says, "Whereupon, O king, I was not disobedient unto the heavenly vision, but showed first unto them of Damascus and at Jerusalem and throughout all the coasts of Judea, and then to the Gentiles, that they should repent, turn unto God, and do works meet of for repentance. For these cause, the Jews caught me in the temple and went about to kill me. Having therefore obtained help of God, I continue until this day, witnessing both to the small and great." Watch it. "Saying none other things than those which the prophets and Moses did say should come, that Christ should suffer and that he should, watch it, be the first that should raise from the dead and should show light unto the people and to the Gentiles. And as he thus spake for himself, Festus said with a loud voice, Paul, thou art beside thyself. Much learning doeth make thee mad. But he said, I am not mad, most noble Festus, but speak forth the words of truth and soberness. For the king knoweth of these things, before whom also I speak freely. For I am persuaded that none of these things are hidden from him, for this thing was not done in a corner. I know that thou believe." Let me do that again. "For this thing was not done in a corner. King Agrippa, believest thou the prophets? I know that thou believest." Then Agrippa said unto Paul, "Almost thou persuadest me to be a Christian." And Paul said, "I would to God that not only thou, but also all that hear me this day, were both almost and altogether such as I am, except these bonds." That's the text. Look at the outline of the text. Let's look at it. Point number one, Paul was a faithful preacher. That's verse 19 through 21. Point number two, Paul was a fundamental preacher. Verse 22. Point number three, Paul was a factual preacher. Verse 23. Point number four, Paul was a fearless preacher, 24 to 25. Point number five, Paul was a focused preacher, 26 to 29. Is that all right? Now, let's go down this text here and unpack it. His option. Where upon, O King Agrippa, I was not disobedient to the heavenly vision. Paul had an option. Paul had could say, no, I'm not going to do it. But he did. Thank God that he obeyed the Lord. Well, we look at we see his opportunity. He said, but showed first unto them of Damascus. You know the story where Jesus told him to go on to Damascus and it'd be told him what he must do. You got it? He asked the question, Lord, what will I have me to do? He said, you gone down there and somebody going to tell you what you must do. You got it? He went on down and Ananias told him what he had to do. Ananias said, why tarry thou? Arise and be baptized and wash away thy sins, calling on the name of the Lord. He told him what to do. He said he wasn't disobedient to that. Got it? Now, watch this in there. His opportunity. But show first unto them of Damascus and at Jerusalem and throughout all the coasts of Judea and to the Gentiles that they should what? Repent. Look at what Paul said that the Gentiles must do. Repent. What in the world is repentance? Now here is Paul speaking to the King Agrippa. He's telling him that he told the folks that they got to repent. Well, what about Agrippa? Agrippa is in high places, in a great position, right? People in good, big positions, important positions, permanent positions, they need to repent. Repentance toward God. Of a truth, God is no respected person. God want all men everywhere to repent. That includes Agrippa. That includes you. That includes me. What is repentance? Repent of sins. Change your mind about sin and stop. Got it? Repent and turn to God. Change your mind, turn to God. Well, how in the world can a person turn to God today? You can't see him. You can't feel him. He speaks to us through his word. This is how we turn to God, by turning to his word. Are you listening? All right. Now, that they should repent, turn to God, watch it, and do works meet or suitable for repentance. You got to show that you're repenting. No, wait a minute. Works meet suitable for repentance. Let me give you an example. If I tell you that I used to beat my wife, God forbid. But I told you I repented. What does that mean? I changed my mind. I stopped. So if you're beating your wife or your husband beating you or your wife beating you or whatever, when you repent of that, you stop. You can't repent and don't stop doing that. Is it soaking? Yeah, sure it is. Repentance is a change of heart brought about by God's heart. Well, let's go a little further. That and do works meet a repentance. His opposition. What opposition? For these calls, the Jews, his own Jewish colleagues, watch it, caught me, he says, in the temple and went about to kill me. Can you imagine Jews trying to kill Paul? Why do you think they were trying to kill Paul? Well, number one, they didn't want him going to the Gentiles. They didn't want that. It sure didn't want the Gentiles in the temple. And Paul was preaching the gospel to these Jews the law of Moses ended, and now we are all on another system. They didn't like that, and then some individuals don't like it today. You see that? Now, they weren't about to kill me for that reason. He had opposition. Let me tell you something. As a gospel preacher, you're going to have opposition. As a Christian, you're going to have opposition. But you can't let that stop you. Please listen. Sure, we're going to have problems. But the biggest problems that we as members of the body of Christ are going to have when we get to the judgment and we haven't done what God say do. You need to listen to that. Yeah, we got problems. Jesus said, go preach the gospel. Take the gospel to the world. We don't have any business feuding, fussing, and fighting with each other. And there are folks dying every day, never heard the gospel. And here we are fighting among ourselves. We need to cut that foolishness out. O-U-T out. Are you listening? Please listen. Paul was not only a faithful preacher, Paul was a fundamental preacher. Watch it. Support from God. He said, having therefore obtained the help of God. Sometimes the only help you're going to get is through the providence of God. Sometimes your brethren won't help you. Sometimes your people won't help you. But you got to preach. You got to teach. Amen. Watch this. Service for God. I continue unto this day witnessing both to the small and the great. Service for God. Now, brethren, Paul was witness. He was witness of the resurrection of Christ. He could witness about the resurrection of Christ. And where he confirmed that, he could do miracles. Brethren, there aren't any witnesses today of Jesus Christ. You don't know what Christ looked like. You don't know nothing about Christ, no more what you read in this book. But Paul saw him, and he could confirm it with the miracles that he did. Now, if you tell me you're a witness for Christ, I want to know, what did you witness? Did you witness him resurrecting from the dead? No. You read the testimony. Please listen. We got some people out here who are listening. They say, I'm Jehovah's Witness. You're not no Jehovah's Witness. What have you witnessed Jehovah done? And you go back to Isaiah, he wasn't talking to you. He was talking about the Jews, that they witnessed all the miracles that he did. You haven't witnessed one miracle. You need to listen. If you have, prove it. You're going to come to me and tell me you're a witness. Witness of what? Were you there? No, I wasn't there. Now, I'm not no witness. I give the testimony. The apostles were witnesses, and they wrote it in the book, and I'm giving the testimony. Think. Amen. Well, support from God, service for God, scripture from God, saying none other things than those which the prophets and Moses did say should come. Moses in Deuteronomy talked about it. The prophets pointed to him. Christ. That's what Paul was preaching. You got it? Now, oh boy, that's good, isn't it? Well, he was a factual preacher. That Christ, here's where we run into problem today. That Christ, who is it? Christ the Messiah. Wait a minute. Christ is the Messiah. He is the one, listen to me, that the prophets pointed to should come. All of the Old Testament prophets pointed to Christ and his kingdom. And you individuals say that Christ is the Messiah, but the kingdom is not here. All the Jews realize, if, watch it, even Nicodemus, if you can convince a Jew that Jesus was the Christ, they know that the kingdom is here. The only time we had a problem, I have a problem, is with Gentile preachers. They'll accept Christ, but they won't accept his kingdom. They say it's in the future. I don't believe no such thing. I hope you're listening. The kingdom is here. Colossians 1:13-14, Paul said, who had delivered us from the power of darkness has translated us into the kingdom of his dear son, in whom we have redemption through his blood. Now, if the kingdom is not here, nobody can be born again. Because Jesus said, except a man be born again, he can't see the kingdom, can't enter the kingdom. Amen, somebody. All right. John said I was in the kingdom, Revelation 1:9-10. All right. Christ's mission should suffer, and that he should, watch it, be the first that should raise from the dead. But somebody said, well, Lazarus was raised. Even there's a lot of folk raised, but this is talking about raised from the dead to die no more. Oh, I know Lazarus raised, but he died again. You don't see him walking around, do you? You see, you hear that? Christ is the first begotten of the grave to die no more. All right. So look what we have. Talking about Christ's mission. I said, he did his mission. He did his Father's will. All right. Let's go a little further here. All right. This is good here. Christ's message and should show light unto the people and to the Gentiles. Paul talked about that in the gospel light. 2 Corinthians chapter 4. Paul said, if our gospel be hid, is hid to them who are lost, in whom the God of this world have blinded the mind, lest the light of the glorious gospel should shine unto them. The gospel light came to the Jew first, and then the Gentiles. Paul said, for I'm not ashamed of the gospel of Christ, for it is the power of God unto salvation to the Jew first and also to the Greek. Said, for therein is the righteousness of God revealed, from faith to faith, as it is written, the just shall live by faith. That's what Paul is preaching to Agrippa. You see that? Now, Paul, a fearless preacher, Paul was, watch it, interrupted while he was speaking to the king. Watch it. And as he thus spake for himself, Festus said with a loud voice, he hollered at him. Watch it. Paul, thou art beside thou self. Paul was insulted. Paul was interrupted. Paul was insulted. Now watch Paul, how he's going to handle this guy that insulted him. And when I read this, I think about myself. I need to learn how to control myself like Paul. Because you got to know the situation that he's in. He's before the king, Agrippa, and then there's Festus. Paul is in a rough position. So he got to speak, watch it, with some intelligence. Now watch what he said. Paul said, watch it. Paul was intelligent. He was interrupted. Paul was insulted, but Paul was intelligent. Watch how intelligent Paul said. Watch it. But he said, I am not mad, most noble Festus. Paul is really smart, isn't he? Sometimes when you're in a bad position with a very good message and you want to get the message over, don't worry about being insulted. Just say what you can to make the folks please to whom you're trying to get the gospel to. Did you hear that? That's what Paul did. And then he says, but speak forth the words of truth and soberness. I'm not mad. So he was intelligent. Brethren, are we intelligent when we carry the gospel? Sometimes we're in the bad. I remember one time, let me take a little short trip. And this little short trip, I call it an excursion. An excursion is taking a little short trip, but I'll come back. I remember one time I was in Texas under a tent preaching, and this Pentecostal preacher jumped me. He don't know, but he scared me. It's just like two big football players, one scared and the other glad of it. Well, he jumped up in the audience to try to get things rolling, and I said, sir, do you have some? Come right up front. Here's the mic. You say what you want to say. I could have just jumped all on him. But it wouldn't make sense. So I said, sir, do you have something you want to say? You have to use your head. Watch it. Be wise when you're taking the gospel of Christ. I want to throw it in. Now we come back to the main course here. All right? Paul, watch it, not only was a fearless preacher, but Paul was focused. Are we focused? Listen to this. Paul's duty. For the king knoweth of these things, before whom also I speak freely. King Agrippa, you know this. Paul's got a duty. Wait a minute. It doesn't make any difference about his position in civil government. But Paul has got a mission from the Lord Jesus Christ. Which one is the most important? Which one is the most important to you? This or this? A lot of my brethren hadn't learned that the most important government is the government that Paul was preached, and that's with the kingdom of God's his son. This is important, but it's not the most important. A lot of my brethren are more interested in politics than they are preaching. They think politics, watch it, will straighten things out in America. Oh, no. The preaching of the gospel is straightening the world out. You need to get that. You need to hear it. Keep them in the proper place. Amen. Paul's diagnosis. For I am persuaded that none of these things are hidden from thee. For this thing was not done in a corner. Paul said, I know. You know about this. Watch it. Agrippa's dilemma. Let's look at this. King Agrippa, believest thou the prophets? Paul said, I know that you believe. You think Agrippa didn't know about Christ? You think Agrippa hadn't heard all that news about Christ and all the prophets spoken about Christ? He knew about that. He knew the news was going around. But he's just like a lot of other people. They hear the gospel over and over, but watch this here. They don't want to do it. Now let's go a little further. All right. Agrippa decision. He was in a dilemma, but watch his decision. Then Agrippa said unto Paul, almost thou persuaded me to be Church of Christ. Is that what he said? Is that what he said? Almost thou persuaded me to be a Baptist. Is that what he said? Almost thou persuaded me to be a Catholic. Is that what he said? Brethren, when you preach Christ, guess what? You end up, if they obey, they become Christians. He didn't preach the Church of Christ to them. Oh, I know we have to do that today. Why, Brother Shannon? Because all those other churches, they didn't exist. So when he preached Christ, he knew he was only talking about one church. And when I preach Christ today, I'm speaking of the same one church that Paul was preaching to Agrippa. Almost thou persuaded me to be a Christian. That's why I know that all Christians are in the body of Christ. There are not any Christians in denomination. You may think you are. No, no. All of the Christians are in the same church. Well, Agrippa knew that Paul was trying to make him a Christian, and he knew that if he was going to be a Christian, he was going to have to be in the body of Christ. He knew that. But why is it you don't know that? Why do you think that you can obey a doctrine that's not in the Bible, end up in a church not in the Bible, and you're going to call yourself a Christian? What? No. I know what it said. Almost thou persuaded me to be a Church of Christ Christian. That's not what he said. He said, Christian, almost thou persuaded me to be a Baptist Christian. No. See, brethren, this denominational stuff has got us divided. Any man speak, let him speak as an ought to God. Got it? Almost thou persuaded me to be a Christian. Paul's desire. Watch Paul. And Paul said, I would to God that not only thou, but also all that hear me this day were both almost and altogether such as I am, except these bonds. You got it? Paul wanted folks to be free from sin, liberated. But listen, apparently Paul was talking about bonds. Apparently they had him locked up. Are you listening? Chains. Prisoner. Well, that's the text. Paul, have you always had it together? Listen to this. Paul persecuted the church, persecuted the Christ. Acts 9 and verse number 4, Jesus said, Saul, Saul, why persecuted thou me? All right. How in the world was Paul persecuting Christ, persecuting Christ, and Jesus, watch it, had gone back to heaven? So he appeared to him. Or when Paul persecuted Christ, he was persecuting his wife, his church. Then Paul said, I persecute the church. In Galatians chapter 1, verse number 13, Paul said, you've heard of my conversation in time past in the Jews' religion, how I persecuted the church of God and wasted it. Acts 22:4, Paul said, I persecuted this way. Well, Paul, when you persecute Christ, you persecute the way. When you persecute Christ, you persecute the church. Agrippa, you need to become a Christian. You out here who are listening, you need to become a New Testament Christian. All of the New Testament Christians are in one church. You must hear and believe the gospel of Christ. Acts 15 and 7, 1 Corinthians 15, 1 through 4. You got to repent of your sins. Well, what is the gospel? Paul preached the death, burial, and the resurrection of Christ. You got it? How he shed his blood about one church. You got to repent of your sin. Change your mind about sin and stop. And whatever God tells you to do, you need to say amen and do it. All right? You confess Christ with your mouth that Jesus Christ is the Son of God. Then you're baptized in water for the remission of sins. And watch it. You'll be translated from the power of darkness, and you'll be translated into the kingdom of God's dear Son, in whom we have redemption through his blood, even the forgiveness of sin. Now watch this here. Getting it all together. You may have a good job. Nice family, good retirement, but if you haven't obeyed the gospel, you don't hardly have it all together, and you don't want to die. Jesus said, if you die in your sins, where I am, you can't come. I see individuals make the mistake, well, they think they're doing right. They go to high school, college, get a good job, work for 20, 30, 40 years, retire. Now, what else you going to do? So what else? You got to get ready for death. Death is going to come on all men. It is appointed one wants to die. To man wants to die after this to judgment. Now, your education and all the stuff you have in this world, that's not going to help you to judgment. You need to obey the gospel, become a member of the Lord's church, and live a Christian life. Once you get in Christ, you got to live. Watch it. Christianity is a way of life. When you are living the Christian life, you have it all together. It is my prayer that you obey the gospel and become a Christian. God bless.

0: American Christianity has been led astray by the health and wealth gospel, preaching meant to placate and pacify hearers using social platitudes to make people feel good about themselves without challenging them to change their lives. Health and wealth preachers are popular and wealthy because people will pay a lot of money to hear that their lives are in good shape. Sadly, the health and wealth gospel leaves people in spiritual shambles. They are lulled into a false sense of security with no connection to God. Paul was not a health and wealth preacher. He asked, "Am I now seeking to please men or to please God? If I were still trying to please men, I would not be a servant of Christ." Galatians 1:10. Preaching Christ, the true gospel, is not popular. In fact, it can make enemies out of friends. Galatians 4:16. But it is the only power that can make disciples out of sinners. Don't be fooled by the health and wealth gospel. Instead, seek connection with the real God, not a bejeweled counterfeit.
1: I'm standing near the ancient town of Bethlehem, where once the King of Kings was born. But long before Jesus, there was another king that was born here, and his name was David, who with nothing but a sling and a rock killed the mighty Philistine champion Goliath. This area and its surrounding regions proved to be a testing ground of faith in shaping the life of David. So come along with me as we learn more about the great life of David and our own personal walk of faith.

0: David's story begins somewhere near Bethlehem in the heartland of the old tribal territory of Judah. Judah was one of the 12 sons of Jacob, and his descendants came to settle in this land just as God had promised some 400 years earlier. Judah's territory actually extended into four major geographical areas. Those areas are the Shephelah, or the foothills on the west, the hill country in the center, the desert just west of the Dead Sea, and portions of the Negev, where the tribe of Simeon dwelt. Each of these four regions are unique in their own way, all of which helped to develop the faith of the young man who would one day become king over Israel. Here, in the hill country, somewhere near Bethlehem, David grew up learning the ancient craft of shepherding as he watched over the flocks belonging to his family. Shepherding was hard work, and it could also be frightening and lonely out away from the safety and security of a village or town.
1: Shepherding was a solitary life. Shepherds spent a great deal of time watering their flocks and feeding them, and they had to watch for sheep that might wander away. But they also had to defend their flocks against thieves or wild animals. Shepherds had to put themselves in harm's way for the safety of their sheep. It's these kinds of experiences that prepare David to be a man of action.
0: I could only imagine what David must have been thinking, especially at night as he watched over his sheep. Were there predators lurking in the night shadows? Were enemies of Israel passing through his father's fields? Was it in a place like this that David learned to trust in God and be inspired to write the most recited psalm in all of history? The Lord is my shepherd, I shall not want. He makes me to lie down in green pastures. He leads me beside the still waters. He restores my soul. And though I walk through the valley of the shadow of death, I will fear no evil, for you are with me. Your rod and your staff, they comfort me. As a shepherd, David would not only have had the time to sing and develop lyrics for songs, but he would have also learned how to use the tools of his profession.
1: Shepherds were equipped with several items. They had a staff they could use to guide the sheep. They had a rod or club that could be used as a weapon. They also carried a sling, which was an extremely accurate and deadly ranged weapon. David mentions that he fought a lion and a bear. He says that he took them by the beard. We might say in English that he grabbed them by the throat, and he is victorious over them. David is used to trusting God and winning battles against opponents who are bigger and stronger. Both of them will serve him well when he battles the Philistines.
0: David's earliest encounter with the Philistines happened in the Elah Valley, just west of the Judean hill country. This valley is a part of the Judean Shephelah, which is a Hebrew term meaning lowly or humble, and it was used to refer to the low rolling foothills of the larger mountains to the east. The Judean Shephelah is comprised of five major valleys that run from east to west between the hill country on the east and the Philistine coast on the west. This region was the site for several well-known events in Israelite history involving heroes like Samson, Joshua, and Micah. The Shephelah was important for several reasons. One, it acted as a buffer between Judah and the Philistines. Second, the broad U-shaped valleys were excellent for growing wheat and other crops. And third, these valleys served as the main route of travel to and from the hill country, giving the inhabitants of Judah access to the trade that ran up and down the coastal branch of the international north-south route. It was in this valley, then, that the Philistines had encamped, presumably to keep the Israelites at bay, but also hoping perhaps to gain control of the rich, fertile fields not only of the Shephelah, but also of the terraced farming lands in the Judean hill country.
2: The Elah Valley was a primary route from the coastal plains eastward into the heart of Judah and the area of Bethlehem, David's home. The Philistines, if they had broken through those Israelite defenses, they would have been able to move about through Judah's hill country and have been only a short distance from Jerusalem.
0: The Bible reveals to us that Goliath had positioned himself in the middle of the Elah Valley and was challenging God's people to send him a worthy challenger and bring this stalemate to an end. No one was ready to defend the armies of God against this mighty warrior until the young shepherd and armor-bearer of Bethlehem arrived and entered the valley with nothing but a shepherd's staff and a bag and a sling. The actual confrontation could have taken place just about anywhere on this terrain, and this brook, though no one today knows for sure, could have been the actual spot where David selected his five smooth stones to carry into battle. From here, David would have been just a few steps away from his epic battle against Goliath. As David emerged from the creek bed, I can just imagine how all eyes must have been on him as he entered this Colosseum of hills in a sort of gladiatorial style of setting. Over my shoulder to the left, the Israelites were encamped. Oh, how their hearts must have been pounding as they saw David coming out on this field. To David's right, Soko, where the Philistines were encamped all the way down the valley to Azekah. And then right in front of David, the mighty giant with a helmet of brass and a coat of mail, and in his hand a spear, a large spear, and hearing Goliath say to David, "Boy, I will feed your flesh to the birds and to the beast of the field." Oh, how great faith David must have had as he faced that colossal of terror. David was up to the test, however, and confidently declared that just as God had delivered him from the paw of the bear and the mouth of the lion, that God would deliver him out of the hand of this uncircumcised Philistine. Indeed, with but one throw of his sling, David struck the champion warrior in the forehead, causing him to crash to the ground on his face in what must have seemed like a tree of Lebanon falling in the forest. David then took Goliath's sword and completed the task, once and for all, ridding Israel of this terrifying menace.
2: So as David squared off against Goliath, he was confident in God. Faith is being confident based upon the proofs and testimonies that give us assurance. Well, David had seen God vanquish Israel's enemies. He knew that it would happen when facing this giant as well.
0: With one single blow to the head of Goliath, the Philistines, who had entered this fertile field, retreated in fear, and the armies of Israel ensued as they sent the Philistines on the run. As they fled, the Bible says they passed by the Israelite fortress of Sha'arim, and chasing them in battle as far as Gath and Ekron.
1: David's victory is so significant, so stunning, that the Philistines don't merely retreat. They race all the way back home to the cities of Gath and Ekron. Now, the text also mentions the city of Sha'arim, which means two gates. Archaeologists have identified this city as Kirbet Kiapha, which was a heavily fortified location overlooking the Valley of Elah. Kirbet Kiapha also had two gates, which have been excavated.
0: As the story of David progresses, he finds himself facing yet another challenge in his life. This time, he is on the run, not out of fear or because of defeat, but out of necessity. King Saul, the very man who had made David a ruler over his armies, had become insanely jealous over David's rise to stardom and developed a burning fury to kill Israel's newfound hero. Refusing to retaliate, David was forced to flee, and sadly, he became a fugitive in the land of his birth. First, David took refuge at the Philistine city known as Gath, where he frightened away King Achish by playing the part of a madman. The remains of this Philistine city are still in existence today and are but another example of the Bible's accuracy in regard to pinpointing cities and locations for various events and places mentioned in the Bible. Just imagine David coming to this place and acting as though he was mentally imbalanced and unstable, scratching out some type of marks on the city gates. Imagine also how degraded he must have felt to be reduced to such humiliation after having been a well-respected military commander. After leaving Gath, David began living in a cave in the Shephelah near Adullam. Adullam is just south of where David slew Goliath in the Valley of Elah, and in this area there are several good hiding places for a traveler to take refuge. Was it a cave like this to which David fled? Could it be that David was thinking of this place when he penned Psalm 142? Was he thinking about the humiliation he endured while playing the part of the madman at Gath? "I cried out to you, O Lord. I said, You are my refuge, my portion in the land of the living. Attend to my cry, for I am brought very low. Deliver me from my persecutors, for they are stronger than I. Bring my soul out of prison, that I may praise your name. After his stay at Adullam, David found himself taking refuge in the strongholds and hiding places of the Judean wilderness. Largely uninhabited and barren, this territory is wedged between the hill country of Judah and the lifeless waters of the Dead Sea. Some 50 miles long and 10 miles wide, this area of Palestine is characterized by a steep descent of rolling hills and moves eastward out of the hill country to the Dead Sea. The steep descent means that the further one travels downward, the less rain they will encounter, and a traveler would soon then find him or herself traversing through a barren and precipitation-free environment. When rain does occur, it quickly runs off the impermeable rock and marl surface and down to the Dead Sea. The erosion that has occurred from the rapid runoff of the rain has left behind rounded, barren hills with dramatic scarps and deep canyons and cliffs. While little vegetation exists, the wilderness nevertheless has a redeeming value in that it is often considered a place of refuge.
3: The Judean wilderness was a vast and stark area that was treacherous in many respects. It was known as an area of refuge because it had so many caves and so many areas where someone could hide. But it was also a place where water was essential. And so you see David in the Judean wilderness seeking after water. You see it as a place of death, but you also see it as a place of refuge.
4: The Hebrew word for stronghold is metzad, and it means something like high mountaintop or fortress or even fortress castle. And it was in places like this that David would have come for security and for peace and for protection.
0: One of David's strongholds is believed to have been here at Masada in this enormous escarpment. This impressive natural land feature would have been an ideal place for a small band of men to hide or even defend themselves against a larger army.
5: Masada is a mountain plateau right on the banks of the Dead Sea that rises several hundred feet above the Dead Sea. It's very believable that David may have taken refuge on the plateau that we now call Masada.
0: The only means of accessing this stronghold was on the small, steep, and narrow path that snaked its way up the southern side of the enormous crag. The inhabitants above would have had a distinct advantage against a larger army of men who would have had to ascend the hill in a single file line amidst the arrows and boulders being hurled at them from above. Was it here that David was inspired to write Psalm 18, and in particular, these verses? The Lord is my rock and my fortress and my deliverer, my God, my strength in whom I will trust, my shield and the horn of my salvation, my stronghold. Wherever David may have taken refuge, whether in this stronghold or in some other place in this region, you can be assured that through David's hardships, he was learning more about God and how to depend upon him. At Masada, God had become a refuge for David.
4: It wasn't just at Masada that David's faith was being refined, but also right here at the springs of En-Gedi. In 1 Samuel chapter 23, we read that David came here in his flight from Saul, hiding in a cave somewhere near this area.
0: In the middle of the desert, there's an oasis of beauty and refreshment, a sort of respite from the arid and harsh climate of the Judean wilderness. En-Gedi means spring of the goats, and even today, goats can be found stopping here to obtain an essential drink of water. Located some 20 miles due south of Qumran and some 11 miles north of Masada, En-Gedi must have been a spectacular and invigorating sight for a weary traveler, especially for someone like David who was fleeing for his life. I'm sure that En-Gedi, with its beautiful cascading waterfalls plummeting from the jagged cliffs of the desert, must have felt like paradise on earth and a great place to take refuge from an ensuing enemy.
4: David and his men would have come to these waters to collect every drop of water that they could carry and gather whatever food they could find in this area as they made their trek up to Masada, some 12 miles away, to find refuge in the stronghold there. They would have also spent time in this area here, maybe dwelling in the caves in the stronghold of En-Gedi, having a resource of water and food to eat.
0: As we examine the beautiful waterfalls of En-Gedi, it's easy to understand how David could have been thinking about this life-giving source when he penned Psalm 63. O God, you are my God. Early will I seek you. My soul thirsts for you. My flesh longs for you in a dry and thirsty land where there is no water. Your loving kindness is better than life. My lips shall praise you. When I remember you on my bed, I meditate on you in the night watches, because you have been my help. Therefore, in the shadow of your wings, I will rejoice.
2: In several psalms, we see David's references, his imagery drawn from the wilderness of Judah concerning key moments of his own life. For example, in Psalm 18, David says God is a rock, a fortress, a deliverer. In Psalm 23, David uses pastoral imagery to describe God's care. Psalm 63 refers to God as a source of moisture and nourishment in a dry and thirsty land. And it's also possible that Psalm 142 draws upon the imagery of the caves at the wilderness border to highlight the fact that God himself is a place of refuge in times of peril.
0: Could it be that David had this place in mind when he pens Psalm 104? He makes springs pour water into the ravines. It flows between the mountains. They give water to all the beasts of the field. The wild donkeys quench their thirst. The birds of the sky nest by the waters. They sing among the branches. He waters the mountains from his upper chambers. The land is satisfied by the fruit of his work. The high mountains belong to the wild goats. The crags are a refuge for the hyrax. A hyrax is a mountain badger, and even today they can be seen among the rocks and the hills of this area. It's a beautiful reminder that if these lowly badgers could find refuge in this barren land, then most certainly God's anointed, the soon-to-be king of Israel, could also be afforded protection by the one who made the rocks and the hills where the hyrax found refuge. As David was growing and developing as a youth, he was confronted with some challenging and frightening situations in his life. Having to face a lion and a bear wasn't an easy task, but it was during those harrowing experiences that David came to know more about the power of God. Through those harrowing events, God was preparing him to face a giant challenge later on in his life. One that would threaten not only his own life, but also the nation of Israel. As David grew older, he found himself facing other challenges. But this time, they came from someone he had served and respected. Because of the bitterness and jealousy of Saul, David found himself traversing the vastly different and diverse terrain of Judah, living under some very difficult situations and conditions in a very harsh and inhospitable environment. However, because of that experience, David learned dependency upon God, and in the process, his faith was being refined, and his life was being molded to one day become a great king over Israel. Today we can likewise, through both personal triumph and hardship, have our own faith refined. Defeating our fears can embolden us for even greater battles, but also in the midst of some debilitating disease, some trial, some relationship problem, or in the midst of some great calamity, we likewise can find strength and learn to depend upon God. It's when we are put flat on our back that we then begin to look upward to the heavens.
3: Yeah, I mean, suffering is a part of the human condition. And, you know, suffering is something that everyone experiences, no matter how great, strong, wealthy, no matter where you come from. And if we have faith, like David had faith, suffering can refine us. It can define us and make us stronger Scripture tells us that we're tried by fire, and that's in essence what suffering is about, is by making us stronger, sharper. And I think when you think of David and the suffering that he went through, I think of how he allowed suffering to really draw him closer to God, and we should too. Suffering can draw us closer to God if we have faith in him and realize that that's part of what draws us to him and makes us more dependent upon him as a follower of God.
0: Sometimes the circumstances that work for us occur while walking through the wilderness of pain. It can bring us to a place of emotional or spiritual poverty and can thereby teach us to rely upon God to provide for us something that we could not provide on our own. Sometimes, by traversing the mountains of despair, we develop strength. And sometimes, in the mountains of isolation, we find time and quietness to reflect upon the security of God. This is what happened to David in the land of Judah. It was for him a training and proving ground of faith. In the darkness of a cave and in the wilderness of despair, David not only grew stronger, but also introduced the world to the greatest poetry ever composed. His time of pain brought us some powerful and vivid imagery for helping us in our own times of wandering through a wilderness of despair. Imagery that can still be seen today through the vistas and the environs of Judah. Imagery that he used in describing the nature and greatness of God. Imagery that can help someone like you and me to better understand the glory and the greatness of God. Judah was David's testing ground of faith. What testing ground of faith are you now wandering in? What hardship or temptation are you facing? My prayer is that you will put your faith in God. See him as your Masada, your hiding place, and your strength. And always remember that we will sometimes experience the great mountaintops of joy, but at other times walk through a valley of despair. In those times of despair, remember the life of David, the land of Judah, and the God who made heaven and earth.

Walking through the ancient tribal territory of Judah was really, for me, walking through the ancient past. I know that Israel today is a very modern country. They're a leader in nanotechnology. They're very advanced. They're a modern state. But while a lot has changed there over the last several thousand years, there's a lot there that still remains unchanged. For example, the basic geologic formations, the climate, the topography are all relatively unchanged, just as they were in Bible times, they exist today. And many of those ancient water sources that were there still remain. Many of the same kinds of fruits and vegetables are still grown there today, just as they were in Bible times. And even some of the same structures and the agricultural remains are still in existence. So being there is sort of like looking through a window into the ancient past. When you visit the valleys that run from east to west between the ancient Philistine coastline and the mountains of the Judean hill country, it's really easy to

0: And then when I think of getting to walk in the fields where David once walked, or where he watched over his sheep, or to look out over the valley where he faced off against Goliath, or even to appear and look into the caves where he may have hidden from Saul, or to feel the coolness of the refreshing waters from the area where he himself had stopped, I consider myself to be so blessed and so enriched. I'll never look at the Bible and the life of King David in the same way again. It's changed me. And I believe that everyone who watches this documentary will be changed as well. Because in the end, our message isn't about just presenting the facts. It's also about encouraging others when they face their own personal Goliaths out on the battlefield of life.
1: GBN Questions and Answers. We've got this good question today. What does the Bible say about kissing? You know, kissing is discussed in the Bible in two different forms. There is kissing that is a greeting, and then there is kissing that is a form of sexual expression. In the Bible, kissing was a common form of greeting, just like today people might shake hands. Romans 16:16 says, "Salute one another with a holy kiss. The churches of Christ salute you." 1 Peter chapter 5 and verse 14 says, "Greet one another with a kiss of love." Now, some people have thought from these passages that it was being commanded that Christians kiss one another. And occasionally you'll meet someone who will ask, "Why don't we keep the holy kiss like Paul commanded?" But friends, I think this stems from a basic misunderstanding. You see, kissing as a greeting was something that already existed when Paul wrote. This is not something that the Apostle Paul or Peter came up with. In fact, I believe the emphasis of the Holy Spirit in the Scripture, the emphasis is on the word holy. Let it be a holy kiss. In other words, when Christians greet one another in the customary way, make sure that it's holy. Now, kissing today is not our customary form of greeting, and I'm glad for that, but whenever we greet, whatever our greeting today is, whether it be handshaking, hugging, etc., make sure that it is holy. Now, what about kissing as a form of sexual expression? Should people who are not married kiss one another? I believe that Matthew chapter 5 and verse 28 is a good guide for us because the principle in that text relates to lusting. A man is not to lust after a woman to whom he is not married. Now, that's true when it comes to looking, touching, or kissing. Sometimes a boy and a girl will kiss in such a way that it stirs up sexual desire and lust in one or both of them, and that would be a violation of biblical principles. That type of desire is for married people. This is what the Bible says. 2 Timothy chapter 2 and verse 22, "Flee also youthful lust, but pursue righteousness."

Let's pray. O dear God and Father in heaven, hallowed be thy holy and matchless name. Father, to you and your Son belong all praise and honor and glory, worship, wisdom, and power. Father, we are thankful that we can approach thy throne of grace and mercy and prayer as children of thine. Especially grateful for the redemption that we have through the blood of our Lord and Savior Jesus Christ. Grateful for the example that he left us to follow. Father, we pray as we enter into this beginning of this prayer, we pray thy mercy and forgiveness of any sins that stand amiss in our lives, that we might stand before thee pure and lay our petitions before thee. Father, help us to have a forgiving attitude and spirit toward others, that we might be forgiven. Father, we are grateful for the first day of the week that we have to assemble and to worship, fellowship, to remember our Lord's death. And Father, we know even as we assemble here today, there are several with special needs that we need to remember. We pray for those of our number that are sick, ill at home, or perhaps recovering from particular procedures, and for those who will soon have surgeries and treatments of various kinds. We pray for Brother Washington and his upcoming surgery, for Brother Manning. Pray thy continued blessings upon Brother Connell. Father, we ask thee to be with Brother Mond, who's ill at home today, and others who may be as well. And Father, especially for Kay Downey and her family and the loss of her sister. Pray for their comfort. And Father, help us to do our part to relieve the burdens of others, to comfort others. And Father, we are grateful at this time for the nation in which we live, for the freedoms we enjoy. And Father, we pray thy continued blessings upon it, for we know as it goes, it affects our lives. And we pray, Father, for the election of officials who respect thy word and will and the moral precepts found therein, so that we can continue to live lives of freedom, quiet and peaceable lives in which we have opportunity to serve thee and other people. Father, we are most grateful for your spiritual kingdom, the church. And we pray for faithful congregations and their elderships and preachers all over this world and this land. And Father, especially for the work that we do here, we pray thy continued blessings upon our education department, including the school and all its faculty and staff. Pray for our evangelists and their families. Pray for Matt as he delivers the word to us this morning, and for Barry at this hour as he's in Missouri in a gospel meeting. We pray thy blessings upon his work this week and upon his safe return. We know we have others that are out of town and traveling. We pray for their safekeeping. Pray for our deacons and their continued zeal and faithfulness, for our eldership and its collective wisdom. Father, we pray that you will help us to grow as a people in faith, in love, in knowledge, in zeal, in number, and do all that we can to bring honor and glory to your Son's magnificent name. Father, go with us now through the rest of this worship. We ask all these things through Christ, to whom be the praise and the honor and the glory forever. Help us to look forward to that day that he returns, for it's through his name we pray. Amen.

0: Let's pray. Our Father in heaven, we are grateful for this opportunity that we have to assemble here today to worship you. We're thankful for this part of the service, Father, where we have the chance and the opportunity to remember that great sacrifice that Christ made for us on the cross years ago. We thank you for this bread, which represents his body that was sacrificed there for us. May we all partake in our manner pleasing thy sight, and it's in his name we pray. Amen.
1: Dear Lord, holy is your name. Please let us continue to humble ourselves and examine ourselves as we take this vine, this fruit of the vine, this cup, which represents your Son's blood that was shed on the cross for our sins. As we take this, please let us consider you, your Son, the plan of salvation that you've provided to us and to all your followers who believe and follow you. Thank you for all that you've given to us. In Jesus' name we pray. Amen.

Our Father, we're grateful for this part of the service now to that which we've come, and for this opportunity that we have to give back to Thee a part of the many blessings that You blessed us with. May we do so in a manner pleasing Thy sight. It's in Christ's name we pray. Amen.

0: Lord said to his people, be still and know that I am God.
1: You know, I planned this sermon to line up perfectly with the thunder, and unfortunately, I ordered the thunder a little early. I thought, what a great effect to have that thunder in the background and to go along with the theme of be still and know that I am God. But it is interesting because we've got storms today, and I got a text this morning from someone who is to be leading this afternoon, and he said, hey, you know, there's these storms, so just be aware if we're not able to make it. There's storms today. It's storming. And I thought, you know, that's ideal because Psalm 46, which is, as you can probably tell by the screen, where we're going this morning, is a great psalm to read in the midst of a storm. And we're going to consider Psalm 46 this morning, and we're going to consider it in three ways. And each of those three ways has three subpoints to it. I want us to see this morning that there are three divisions of explanation within Psalm 46. Three explanations. There are three illustrations, and there are three applications that we will derive from the psalm. Let's begin with the explanation. The reason that we say there's three explanations if you're in Psalm 46 with me is simply because there are three sections to Psalm 46. If you break them up according, you'll see that word Selah there. You know, when you're reading the Bible and you're reading a psalm, and I learned this in the school of preaching before that. I didn't know this, but I learned this, that when you're reading a psalm, you don't read through and you don't say, for instance, in verse 3 of Psalm 46, you don't say, though its waters roar and be troubled, though the mountains shake with its swelling, Selah. You don't actually read Selah. Selah means to pause, to take a moment and pause. So if you're reading the psalm the way that it is written, you would read the psalm and you'd say, though the mountains shake with its swelling, there is a river whose streams shall make glad the city. You pause. There's a break there that the psalmist has applied to the psalm. And so we've broken up, for the sake of the sermon this morning, the psalm into those three ways. And so let's begin with this explanation. When we look at the explanation, I said there's three explanations. And what I would present to you is that portion one, which is verses 1 through 3, we could title this portion God. Simply God. Section 2, which would be verses 4 through 7, we could title this God's people. And then section 3, which is verses 8 through 11, we could title this peace through perspective. God, God's people, and then peace through perspective. Now, I've got to tell you as we get into this that when I was studying this, I could not help, I tried to get away from it, but I could not help but read this and see the Lord's church. I'm not suggesting to you that this was written prophetically about the Lord's church, that the intention of the psalm was prophetically about the Lord, but there are principles in this that, man, they just really remind me of the church. And there's statements made in here that really remind me of the final day of judgment and of heaven. And so as we go into the psalm, you can see whether or not that is true for you. It just really, this psalm begins talking about the God of heaven. God is our refuge and strength, a very present help in trouble. Therefore, we will not fear. Even though the earth be removed, and though the mountains be carried into the midst of the sea, though the waters roar and be troubled, though the mountains shake with its swelling. You see, verses 1 through 3 are 100% completely and totally about the quality and the nature of God. He is so great. And we notice that we can break the verse down and we can say he and we can say I. And so let's look at it that way. He, what about him? What about God? He is a refuge. But let us notice that you only need a refuge in a storm. So let us go ahead and notice right from the very beginning that we are going to be in storms. I saw as I pulled up this morning, a brother running into the building. Rain's hitting him. He's running into the building. Why? He slowed down when he got into our big open archway over here right outside. Why did he slow down there? Why did he calm down? Why did he calmly walk up and open the door and walk inside? He found refuge from the storm once he got underneath those bricks. You don't need refuge. You don't pull up on a day in which the sun is out and it's temperate and there's a nice cool breeze and it's just a beautiful day. You don't pull into the church building and see people running in like this for the building. They're not seeking refuge. There is no storm. So from the very beginning, we see that our God is a refuge, which lets us know there will be storms. We need that refuge. What about him? He is strength. But let us notice, you only need strength when there is a task at hand. So there will be tasks at hand that we must undertake. What else is he? He is help. A very present help in trouble. What does help indicate? Well, we only require help when we are not self-sufficient. So it's laid out for us from the very beginning that we are not self-sufficient. I can't do it on my own. Neither can you. The combined strength of every Christian in this room is not enough. We have a very present help in the time of trouble. And what about me? What is the I in this? I've got the he in this. What is the I in this first section? The I in this first section is not fear. It's the only logical response. When I look at God, which is, this section is all about, it's about him and what he is and who he is. And when I look at him, what is my response? It's the same response that David had in Psalm 23 when he said, if God is my shepherd, I shall not want. I'm not going to be lacking. Well, in Psalm 46, it's set more in a concept of task, trouble, difficulty. So if God is my refuge, if God is my strength, if God is my help, then what is the logical response? I will not fear. David talks about that as you go into Psalm 23, and he says, yea, even though I pass through the valley of the shadow of death, I will fear no evil. Why? Because I'm strong? No. Because I've been a shepherd before and I know all about that valley? No. Because I can throw a stick and kill an animal? No. Because I killed a giant? Is that why, David? Is that why you won't be scared? What would scare me in the valley of the shadow of death? I killed Goliath. Is it because, David, you're the ruler of a great kingdom and you have a great army? Is that why you wouldn't be scared if you walk through the valley of the shadow of death? No. Because you are with me. Your rod and your staff, they comfort me. And so here in Psalm 46, we will not fear because it is the God of heaven who is our refuge, our strength, and our very present help. But the next section, verses 4 through 7, is about God's people. And it's in here that I see things that just remind me of the church. And that makes sense because it's about God's people and we are God's people. The church is God's people. Now, at the time this was written, God's people were what? Those who were living in covenant relationship with him. And who are those who are in the church? They're people living in covenant relationship with God. So it should have echoes. And so as we read it, let's consider those things. There is a river whose streams shall make glad the city of God. The holy place of the tabernacles of the Most High, God is in the midst of her. She shall not be moved. God shall help her just as the break of dawn. The nations raged, the kingdoms were moved. He uttered his voice and the earth melted. The Lord of hosts is with us. The God of Jacob is our refuge. Can you see why you get some imagery there that would remind you of the Lord's church? Even right from the very beginning, what does he say? There is a river whose stream shall make glad the city of God. I can't read that without thinking about Jesus, the giver of living water. God is in the midst of her. I can't think about that except when I think about the church gathering together and God being in our midst. Talking about the break of dawn, talking about the nations raging and being moved. And then when he says, the Lord of hosts is with us. I can't read that without thinking about Emmanuel, God with us. That we have a resurrected Savior today. And I think what a blessing we have to read Psalm 46 this side of the cross. We talked about in youth class this morning, we talked about how Jesus is our mediator. When these men and women who read and heard Psalm 46 in the days before the cross, when they read this, they did not have a resurrected Jesus Christ, a mediator, sitting at the right hand of the Father. They didn't have that yet. We as a redeemed people living beyond the cross, we who walk righteous upon the earth, not having our sins rolled forward, but having our sins completely obliterated, completely washed away. We who walk in white garments, we who stand upon the earth having a mediator in heaven, don't have to cry out what Job cried out. Oh, but if there were such a one that would understand. Job cried out, if there was a redeemer that would stand upon the earth. We've had a redeemer stand upon the earth. We've had the price been paid, and we walk righteous. We walk in those white garments. We walk what? Knowing that the Lord of hosts is with us, that the God of Jacob is our refuge, knowing that our advocate with the Father sits at his right hand. What about the city of God? We have in this section, we have the city of God, and we have everything else. And look at the description of the difference between the two. What about the city of God? The city of God, the river will make glad the city of God. Now, it's only needed to be made glad when someone is sad or someone is hurting. The only time you need to make glad is when the possibility of or the reality of sadness or hurting is there. This river makes glad the city of God. The city of God is not moved. That's only needed when someone or something is trying to move you to harm. Do we experience that in life? Every day. Every day we have an adversary who desires to move us, to shake us. And that could be on the individual level, or that could be the Lord's church in this area, in this congregation. And that could be the Lord's church universe. The point is, we have a great enemy, Satan, who desires to move us. He desires to shake us. Not if we are the city of God. Not if we are trusting in that God. Not only that, but he says what? When you're with the city of God, what? He is, verse 7, the Lord of hosts is with us. He promised the apostles, I'll never depart from you. I will never depart from you. That God is with us. Now that is only important. It's only important to me that God is with me if I feel, if I recognize, if I see the need for Him to be with me. Well, God will be with you. I got everything I need. What are you talking about? God be with me. You know how much money I make? Have you seen the nice things that I have? Have you seen what I provided for myself? God with me. But oh, the person who understands the difficulties that they will face. Oh, the person who has tasted the bitter sorrows of this life. Oh, the person who has tasted the consequences and the prices of sin. When you say to that person, oh, you who are in the city of God, God is with you. He's in the midst of you. There's great power, especially in consideration of all others. Listen to what he says here. In verse 6, he says, the nations, what do? They raged. There's no peace there. They're raging. What about these others? The kingdoms were moved. There is a great kingdom which was established in the last days. And that kingdom is a kingdom that shall never pass away. But here it says kingdoms, the city of God, it won't be moved. Kingdoms, they're moved. They rage and they are moved. What does it mean if you were moved? It means you could not stand. We're having a series on Second Sundays right now. I'm preaching on the armor of God. Now, he's going to say, and I hate to ruin this, he's going to say at the end, having done all, having put on all, what? Stand. If you're not in the city of God, if you're not finding refuge in this God, if you don't have your strength from this God, if your help doesn't come from this God, you cannot stand. You'll be moved every single time. What about these people? What about everything other than the city of God? That word melted there. He uttered his voice. The earth melted. There's no withstanding the God of heaven. You either stand with him or you have no hope. There's no hope. And there's a literal sense in which everything will melt in the last day. I heard a preacher say, we were over, matter of fact, it was the last time that I attended with Brother Elkins at a service of the church. And I was over there where he preached, and they had a man preaching a gospel meeting, and he said something that struck me. I never, you know, it's one of those things you say, well, I guess I kind of knew that, but I never thought of it that way. And here's what he said. The only thing that will survive the judgment day is God and his church, his people. Every other person must depart. Every other thing is burnt up with a fervent heat. It's melted. This verse reminds me of that. He uttered his voice and the earth melted. There will be a day in which we will hear the great shout of the angel. We will see the Lord coming in the air, and within a short time, everything will either be proved or melted. The God of Jacob is our refuge. Verses 8 through 11, there's peace through perspective. And this is the one that gets me. I feel like, listen to what verse 1 says. It says, come behold the works of the Lord. Come behold. Come to. We're being invited by the inspired writer, by the Holy Spirit, to come and to look at something. Come look, come behold. See what I'm going to show you. And this reminds me, when I was in college, I don't know, I was about a junior in college, maybe a sophomore. My parents came and we went on a trip out west. And on that trip, we went to many places out west, but we went to this one place. It was called the Moki Dugway. I don't know if you've ever been there, but if you have, you'll know what I'm talking about. It's this insane road that switches back over and over and over and over and over up this mesa. And you get to the top of this mesa, and you're on this giant rock sticking up out of the earth. And there's a cliff, and I'm telling you, no exaggeration. Yeah, looking down it is about as straight down as looking down this pulpit. Except you're looking down, I don't know how many, 1,000 feet. And I remember I laid down on my stomach, because no one in their right mind would walk up to the edge of this thing. I laid down on my stomach, and I crawled up because I wanted to look off of this thing. When you look off the cliff, the amazing thing was, when we were down in that valley driving, everything just looked like rocks. But up here, it looks like a piece of artistry. It looks like a painter has taken, and it looked like a painting, and painted broad strokes sweeping. And you see the whole landscape of everything, and it's not just rocks anymore. It's beautiful. When you see it all from the... I can't help but feel when we turn to this point of Psalm 46 that God has taken me to the edge of a cliff at the end of time. And he said, look, let me take you in your mind's eye to the edge of a cliff where time doesn't exist. And I want you to look on the fullness of creation and what I've done and understand something. I am God. Listen to what he says. Come behold the works of the Lord, who has what? Made desolations in the earth. Has God made desolations in the earth? Absolutely. You don't get very far in the book of Genesis before the thoughts of men are on wickedness only. And what happens? God sends forth a flood. You don't get on down again until what? Sodom and Gomorrah. And God said, and you can keep going. You can talk about when the Assyrians surrounded Jerusalem and 185,000 died in one. Has God sent desolations on the earth? Absolutely he has. And I can think in my mind, and from my, I can't do this miraculously, but from my knowledge of the scripture, I can stand on the edge of that cliff and I can look back to the beginning of time and I can look at the desolations. I can look at the time in which the people of God rebelled against the ministers of God and God sent a plague among them. And Aaron had to go and stand with his censer between the living and the dead. I can see these times in which God sent his judgment. I can see Uzzah and I can see all these times that God sent his judgment and that God's made desolations upon the earth, and I see the righteousness in them. But then watch what he says. Because see, now I'm standing not at the present day. I'm standing outside of time in my mind's eye. I'm standing at the end of time, at the outside of time. And he says what? He makes wars to cease to the end of the earth. He breaks the bow and cuts the spear in two. He burns the chariot in the fire. If I'm standing at the end of days, it doesn't matter how angry Russia is at China, or China is at America, or America is at Syria. You tell me in that last day, if every country has missiles pointed at each other and they're angry and they're frustrated and there are men on the field with guns ready to turn around a corner and fire at somebody, but then the trumpet sounds. Every single gun, every single missile, if there's a missile in the air, headed about to land on every missile, every gun, every ship of war, everything ever created to bring destruction of life is rendered completely and totally useless at the shout and acclamation of the angel in that day. Because I don't care if you're sitting there and you are the captain of a ship of war, or you are a man in some city in the Middle East holding your rifle, on either side of a conflict. If you're the president of the United States, or you're the leader of China or of Russia, Vladimir Putin and Donald Trump, on that day, the two of them and all the different leaders, the man who is the head of ISIS, the man who is the leader of the forces in Afghanistan on both sides, those men, every single one of them will stop what they're doing and they'll look up and they'll see Jesus. And when I stand on the edge of this cliff and I look off of it and I see it, I see that it's beautiful. Because what is the finishing touch upon what God has done upon this earth? Is the most amazing thing creation? That's amazing. Is the most amazing thing his justice, his grace, when I see the cross of Christ? Those are amazing. But the finishing touch is what? That on that last day, no matter who you are, no matter where you are, no matter what you think, no matter what you're doing, no matter what you believed or did not believe, on that last day, your eye heads, it looks to the heavens and sees Jesus, and your knee bows to the ground. Your weapons mean nothing. And it's at that point, that statement, that he breaks the bow, that he cuts the spear into, that he burns the chariot of fire, it's at that point that he says what? And you got to remember, I think one of the instructors just recently, a student told me, said that a chariot is like a Scud missile or something like that. I mean, that was the missile of those days. That was the giant super tank of those days. Man, you're on the battlefield and you saw a chariot coming. That was something else. It doesn't matter how powerful you are. It doesn't matter if you're a nation with chariots. It doesn't matter if the American military is the biggest military in the world. It doesn't matter. On that day, it doesn't matter. That's when he says what? I don't care if you're America. I don't care if you're the most powerful military in the world. Guess what? On that day, be still and know that I am God. I will be exalted among the nations. But those nations were raging. Doesn't matter. I will be exalted among the nations. I will be exalted. But the earth is going to melt. I will be exalted in the earth. The The Lord of hosts is with us. The God of Jacob is our refuge. What's the perspective? Behold. What does it mean when he says behold? It means that I can comprehend the behavior of God to a degree. Not perfectly, but as much as I need to know about God, and much I can understand. People say, you can't understand the Bible. If you can't understand the Bible, if you can't understand what God's redemptive theme in the Bible, then why in the world would he ever say to these people, behold, look at my works. I can comprehend it. Notice that he says, has made, who has made desolation there. That's past tense. He has made desolation. But I feel like I'm at the last day when I'm viewing God's works. I feel like he's taking me to the last day in this passage. Why? Because he said in the present tense, he makes war cease. He breaks the bow. He cuts the spear. He burns the chariot. He makes peace. Spiritually, he's made peace for me, hasn't he? And there's a day where he will literally make peace. Everyone will stop what they're doing. That's the perspective. It's God who does those things. No nation in the world has ever brought about world peace. God on the last day will. Peace. We got perspective and then we've got peace. What does peace say? Peace says what? Be still. What is be still? What does it mean to be still in this passage? Be still and know that I am God. When I first heard this passage, I thought this must be about believing that God is God. That's not what the passage is about. It's not. This passage was not written for the skeptic. He's not saying, you skeptic, you be still and believe me. Know that I am God. It's not for the skeptic. That's not what he's saying. This passage is for the faithful. This passage is for the one who knows that God is God. And he's saying what? Take into your mind my works. And what? What does it mean to be still and know that he is God? It means simply, this is a spiritual stance that I take. It's a spiritual stance that I take based upon my view of the entirety of God's work. When I look at his nature and what he's done, it's the assurance that I can have in him. That's my God. It's like when the little child says, Daddy, don't drop me, Daddy. Don't drop me, Daddy. Don't drop me, Daddy. I say, you weigh 10 pounds. You weigh 15 pounds. What do you mean don't drop you? I've got you. Look at the size. My arm is bigger than your leg. I've got you. Little girl, stop. Look at what I did. Did you see me lift that giant box earlier and set it up on that shelf that weighs five times as much as you do, and I lifted it over my head and put it on a shelf? Now, you don't think I can hold you cradled in my arms? But we're just that foolish sometimes, aren't we? What are the illustrations we want to see from that? What about when Ruth was still while Boaz worked on her behalf? In Ruth chapter 3, beginning of verse 18, there at the end of the chapter, Naomi had told Ruth what to do. She told her, you know, go in and do this for Boaz. And she went in and she laid at his feet and she spoke with him and she entreated him to take her part. And he said, I'm going to do it. And then she came back and he sent her with the ephah. And she came back to Naomi. And Naomi said, Ruth said, okay, I did what you told me to do. I've done everything I need. And Naomi said, what? Sit still and see how the matter turns out. Why? A good man is going to go and he's going to work on your behalf. And what did Boaz end up doing? He bought back what belonged to them and he took Ruth for his wife. And they had a child who was Obed. Who is Obed? But the grandfather of King David. He is in the seed line of Jesus Christ, and he came forth from Ruth because she did what she could do up until the point that it was time for her to sit still and let someone with more power, more ability take over and do what he would do for her. We've got a message in that. We've got a lesson in that. What's another example? Judah. Judah was still while the Ammonites, the Moabites, and those from Mount Seir destroyed each other. In 2 Chronicles chapter 20 and verse 17, God tells the nation of Judah, he says, you be still, stand still, and you watch You watch the glory of the Lord. You watch the victory of the Lord. You see, Judah was being sieged by these three parties. And they were going to come and they were going to completely wipe out the small nation of Judah. And you know what God did? He sent dissension among the parties and they killed each other, all of them. The three that came down to destroy Judah stopped and killed each other, and Judah was saved. And God said, "You don't do a thing. I'm going to take care of this." But did they not do anything? Did Judah not do anything? No, wait a minute. The king had done what? You back up one chapter, and what had Judah just done? They had reformed their wicked ways. They didn't make perfect reform, but they turned around their wicked ways and they started acting like God wanted them to act. They started following God's principles again. And it's then that God said what? Be still. Stand still. I'm going to take care of this. But the best one that we have, I think, as an illustration of this idea of be still and know that I am God, is Peter in that first step that he took upon the water. We've got to remind ourselves, be still is a spiritual stance, not a physical one. You can be still and know that God is God while actively working for Him. When Peter stepped out of that boat onto the water, he saw Jesus out on the water, and Jesus said, it is me. And Jesus and Peter said, "Call me out to you, Lord," in Matthew chapter 14. And Jesus calls him to Him. And Peter, in the midst of the storm, The winds are raging, the waves are raging, and in the midst of the storm, what does Peter do? Peter is still and knows that he is dealing with Jesus, the Christ. He's dealing with God. And what does he do? The stillness of his soul allows him to walk upon the stormy sea. Now, we all know how that story ended, the way it always ends for us, right? A wave comes up and Peter gets scared, and what happens? The stillness disappears and he begins to sink. The beauty of the story is Jesus is right there. He lifts him up and he says, "Why do you fear?" And that's the message for us this morning. Maybe you're walking on the storming sea of your life. You might say, "Well, actually, right now, things are kind of calm for me." That's wonderful. They won't stay that way for very long. The storms come and there's a refuge needed. The task comes and strength is needed. And throughout our lives, we cannot live these lives without the help of God. Not in a way that's going to be peaceful. Not in a way that's going to be joyous. And so we need the message that Peter had on that sea, which is what? Maybe you're walking upon the sea because your soul is still. And you know that He's God. But maybe you need a hand to reach out to you and say, "Why are you fearing?" You know, when Jesus grabbed the hand of Peter, what did Peter do? They went back to the boat together, didn't they? Maybe you need to hear these words. You say, "You don't understand, my life is rough. Right now I'm dealing with this pain or this difficulty. You don't understand, my life is difficult. Right now I'm dealing with this temptation. And it's been overcoming." Maybe you say, "You don't understand the tasks I've taken upon myself. Even as a Christian, they're overwhelming." Maybe you just need to hear these words. "Come behold the works of the Lord. Look what He's already done. You don't think the God that delivered Joseph can deliver you? You don't think the God that took the hand of Moses and led the people out of Egypt can deliver you? You don't think the God that wept and sweated drops of blood and prayed in Gethsemane and faced the cruel death on the cross will do whatever it takes to deliver you? Look at what He's already done. And know, He will be your refuge. He will be your strength. And He will be your help But like Peter did, you have to get your eyes off the waves and put them back on him. Like Ruth did, you've got to do your part. I've got to do my part. But then give the rest to him. You see, when there is refuge needed, it means we're overwhelmed. And that's the application. When you're overwhelmed, what do I need to do? Seek refuge in God. Work harder, fight harder, stay up all night every night and try to fix it myself. Find refuge in God. Well, I won't go to church today. I'm so depressed from what I'm doing. What? You won't go be with the church? You're refusing the refuge. I won't go worship him. I'll pull away from God a little bit, but you don't understand how hard my life is, and that's seek refuge with God when you're overwhelmed. What about when you're weak? Well, I'm weak, so I don't do the work. I don't do this and I don't do that. You don't understand. I'm weak. I'm not as strong as you are. Well, find your strength in God. He'll strengthen you. And finally, what about that help? What about that help? That's our final application. What about that help? The final application is simple. Look at yourself in the mirror and say, I am human. I'm human. Every single human being upon the earth is imperfect and needs help. We need help from each other all the time. We see that. How many times you pick up that phone and made a call because you just had to? You had to have someone to talk to. You had to have someone to understand. It's in our very nature, even in the way we deal with each other. We need help. There is no help like the very present help that comes from God. And you try to live this life where I'm going to fix my problems. You try to live this life where you say, I'm going to be alone, but I'm going to overcome my temptations. You'll fail. God invites you when you're dealing with difficulties, when you're facing temptations, when the storms come, God invites you. Be still and know that I am God. And we finish with this question. He is God, but are you His? He sought you and He bought you, but He will not force you. He's paid the price for you. Will you go to Him? Say, I'd love to go to Him. How do I do it? First of all, you hear what you've heard today. You hear the Word of God preached. You sit down with your Bible, you open up, and you learn of God. Faith comes by hearing, and hearing by the Word of God, Romans 10:17. Hearing these things, you believe that He is God. Moreover, you believe that Jesus Christ is the Son of God. Jesus told a group of men standing in John chapter 8, He said, therefore have I told you, you shall die in your sins, for if you believe not that I am He, you shall die in your sins. You don't have to die in your sins. Believe. Believe that Jesus Christ is the Son of God. Repent. You say, I want to go to Him. How do I do it? Change your mind. That's what repentance means. Nay, but except you repent, you shall all likewise perish. If you don't repent, you perish. So repent. Change your mind. Stop doing what you want to do. Stop following the path that you think is best. Look at God and say, I will follow you. Look to His Word and say, I will follow the instruction you have given me. Make a confession. You say today the same thing that God said at the baptism of Jesus. Jesus came up out of the waters of baptism. The Holy Spirit descended on like a dove. And the Father said, this is my Son. He said, this is my Son. I've got to confess that same thing. I need to confess before men, Jesus Christ is the Son of God. That word confess in your Bible means to speak the same thing. I say the same thing God the Father says. Jesus is the Son of God. Would you confess Jesus before men? Yes. But the price has been paid to purchase you. Where do you go and receive that blessing of that price that was paid? You must meet Jesus at His death. He paid the price at His death. You must meet Him at His death. Romans 6:1-4 tells us that you meet Him at His death in the waters of baptism. Know you not that as many as you were baptized into Christ were baptized into His death? That first day when the apostles stood up and preached and the men said, what shall we do? They found out we killed Jesus. We killed the Christ. What shall we do? He said, repent and be baptized, every one of you, in the name of the Lord Jesus Christ for the remission, that is the forgiveness of your sins. Have you done it? If you haven't, God is still God. But you're not yet His. Will you become His? You can do so today. Perhaps the storm has overwhelmed you and you've wandered off far from Him. Maybe you've begun to sink, or maybe you've sunk all the way down. The hand of God is stretched out to you. He is faithful and just and willing to forgive you. 1 John chapter 1. If it's a private sin, reach up. Pray to Him. Ask His forgiveness. If you've sinned against someone, go to them. Make it right with your brother and ask God's forgiveness. If it's a public sin, that's why we have this time here. You can come down front and say, I know I've been away, but I'm coming home. If you want to come home and have Jesus be your Savior by meeting Him in the watery grave of baptism, now is the time. There's a storm outside, but there's refuge here. If you've wandered off from Him and you're no longer one of His, you know that you belong to Him, but you're living with the devil, you're living in some sin, now is the time. If you're simply discouraged and you need the help and the prayers of your brethren, now is the time. There's a storm outside, but in here, there is refuge. If you'll come while we stand and while we sing.

0: Our most gracious Heavenly Father, Lord above all, and our Almighty God, we thank Thee so much for allowing us into Thy presence as we worship Thee. We thank Thee so much for the time that we have as fellow brothers and sisters, as saints, and as a royal priesthood to gather and worship Thy name. We thank Thee, Lord, for the refuge that Thou hast provided for us in our everyday lives and in our spiritual lives. And we thank Thee so much that You are ever present for us. We know, Father, that Thou will always be with us, and we take comfort that we can gather together. And we ask, Father, that as we go out, we may come again and worship Thee again this afternoon. We love Thee, Lord, and we pray in Thy Son Jesus' name. Amen.
1: That's a great comfort to know that God will supply us with the things that we need, and to trust Him, to learn to trust Him,
2: right,
1: and to recognize, you know, I can just hear Jesus saying this to the people of His day, and there are so many people today whose lives are filled with worry and anxiety, and quite frankly, they can't enjoy life, BJ, because they're so wrapped up in concern for what's going on.
2: In Philippians 4:19, but my God shall supply all your need according to His riches and glory by Christ Jesus. We have things supplied for us. We sometimes don't realize how truly beneficial it is to serve God here and hereafter. And it reminds me of riches that can't be taxed. I'm never going to be taxed on the riches of God's grace.
3: A merchant may have offered to sell you something with a lifetime guarantee. Were you clever enough to ask him whose life he referred to? His or yours? In reality, that guarantee can only be honored if the guarantor lives to honor it. At the 7th of Deuteronomy, we are told at verse 9 that only the Lord God is God, and that He is the faithful God, keeping covenant and mercy with them that love Him and keep His commandments unto 1,000 generations. That latter expression seems to be a metaphor for the duration of all time. The Almighty, then, is ever present to faithfully honor His promises to us of covenant and mercy. The 6th of Hebrews declares at verse 18 that the Lord cannot lie. And the 13th of Hebrews notes at verse 8 that He is forever the same. It is no wonder, then, that the hope we have in Him is described as an anchor of the soul, both sure and steadfast. It is a lifetime guarantee, both now and throughout eternity.

Hello, welcome to Light from Above. My name is David Kenny. I'm the preacher for the Church of Christ in Wadsworth, Ohio. Glad you can watch our program. Today I want to talk about, to go back way back in history, but we're going to talk about has America forgotten? But I want to talk about the year 1407. The Israelites had left Egypt about 40 years prior. Now this is 1407 B.C. And an old man gets up to talk to him. He's about 120 years old. And he's getting ready to address the assembly. They knew him very well, even though he was like 120 years old.

The text still says in Deuteronomy 34, verse 7, his eyes were not dim, nor his natural vigor diminished. He didn't have a PA system. He didn't have high-definition stuff. He didn't have any of that. But he led these people out of Egypt, and now estimates are 2.5 to 3 million of them. He's near the end of his life, and he makes an address. And he makes some statements, and I want us to think about them as it relates to our country. In Deuteronomy 8, 7 through 14, it's long, but it's important. It says, for the Lord your God is bringing you into a good land, a land of brooks of water, of fountains and springs that flow out of valleys and hills, a land of wheat and barley, of vines and fig trees and pomegranates, a land of olive oil and honey, a land in which you will eat bread without scarcity, in which you will lack nothing, a land whose stones are iron and out of whose hills you can dig copper. When you have eaten and are full, then you shall bless the Lord your God for the good land which he has given you. Beware that you do not forget the Lord your God by not keeping his commandments, his judgments, and his statutes, which I command you today. Lest when you have eaten and are full, and have built beautiful houses and dwell in them, and when your herds and your flocks multiply, and your silver and your gold are multiplied, and all that you have is multiplied, when your heart is lifted up, and you forget the Lord your God, who brought you out of the land of Egypt from the house of bondage. The man is Moses. And Moses is warning the people. He's telling them, you're going into the promised land, and it's a great land. And, you know, it's going to be hard. It's not going to be easy. But it's going to be a wonderful time. You are going to build these wonderful houses. You're going to have a great economy and all that. And you need to be careful that you don't forget that God's the one that's helping you with this. You don't want to forget the Lord, because if you do, you're going to lose that. You're going to lose that. Well, what happened to them? Did they remember or not? Well, sometimes they did, sometimes they didn't. And as time goes by, they get really bad. And God sends them prophets and all that. But we know from history, the Assyrians destroyed part of that nation in 722 BC. And then the Babylonians did so around 586 BCE. They took a remnant with them, but this nation was wiped out. If it wasn't for God preserving the remnant in Babylon, they would have probably been wiped off the face of the earth. But why? Was God all of a sudden powerless? No, they forgot about God. And we have been warned. Now, we might think, oh, you know, that's just Old Testament stuff. But let me show you a statement by William Penn. William Penn, in 1681, made this statement, men must be governed by God or they will be ruled by tyrants. Now, there's people in our land today, they think they don't need God anymore. They think they have a bureaucracy there, a government to protect them, or they think they have a nuclear arsenal to do that. And those kinds of things could be pitfalls, and we need to be mindful of that. We cannot forget about God. We cannot allow that to happen, or we're going to lose our nation. And some people think, well, what's God have to do with our nation? Well, let me just show you this picture. This says, proclaim liberty throughout all the land unto all the inhabitants thereof. And I circled there for you that Leviticus 25, verse 10, that's from the Bible. This is the Liberty Bell. You know, this is our founding fathers knew the importance of acknowledging God. And they put it, I mean, I know there are certain segments of our country that are trying to wipe out any history that doesn't agree with them. And that's sad. You may want to argue about that or whatever, but one of the things that they're trying to do is they're trying to expunge God from anything they can do. And that's the same thing as not only forgetting about God, but it's rebelling against God. And it's sort of interesting. Dave Miller showed this to me, and I want to show you this seal of the United States. And you may not recognize that, and I grabbed some stuff from greatseal.com. You can check it out. But this was Benjamin Franklin's proposed seal for the United States of America. And notice that rebellion to tyrants is obedience to God around, you know, the circle there. But look at the picture. Now, you may not recognize that right off the bat, but let me tell you what it is. That is referring to the exodus of the Egyptians losing control of the Israelites, and the Israelites
becoming free because God's divine intervention. And they understood that if God was on their side and they respected him, that God would intervene and help them, not with Egypt, but with England, and to get their freedom. And they tied that theme together because they believed that. Now, sometimes people scoff at Benjamin Franklin or Thomas Jefferson. Oh, they didn't really believe in the God of the Bible. Well, you know, what about this? We need to pay attention to that. I don't know how many of our schools are even going there with our children today. And there's going to be a consequence of that unless people wake up to it. Well, you know, sometimes we get complacent. Now, let me show you some crime rates in the United States. You know, this is from the crime report from 2015. And I gave you the number there to look at and everything. And, you know, the numbers there show you that, you know, some things are looking pretty good. You know, they're declining. At least, you know, 2015, it's a little dated, but not too bad. But you see that and you say, hey, we're doing pretty good. We're doing a lot better without God. Well, take a look at this next one. This one is the number of incidents. Well, still, you look at that and you go, wow, you know, we're doing pretty good. So far, and I've heard people say this to me, you know, we have pushed prayer out of the schools and we've gotten rid of abstinence education and we've got, you know, we're getting rid of God and we're going to a secular government under the guise of separation of church and state. They talk all about that, really high and mighty about it. And then they cite these statistics and, you know, that's good. But you know what? The statistics are only good as long as you're looking at the trend. I mean, we still have crime. But you know, the interesting thing about these kind of statistics to me, what about when you're the person? When you're the person. And I came across this, it's called a crime clock. And it was published, and I just thought I'd share it with you, and I'd read some of this to you. And it's pretty up to date. It says, homicide, one person is murdered every 31 minutes. It's hard to believe in the town I live in, but or where I worship at, but the town I live in, I live close to Cleveland. And so you look at those numbers, you go, well, I could see that. A person is raped every 1.9 minutes. Aggravated assault, one person is assaulted every 36.9 seconds. Or larceny, theft, one home is victimized by theft every 4.8 seconds. I personally experienced that myself. Burglary, one home is burglarized every 18 seconds. Had that happen to me too. Domestic violence. One woman is victimized by an intimate partner every 52 seconds. One man is victimized every 3.5 minutes. It's not just women that are victims of that. And that is a real tragedy that anybody is a victim of that. Child abuse and neglect. One child is reported abused or neglected every 34.9 seconds. How about drunk driving? One person is killed in an alcohol-related traffic crash every 40.4 minutes. Identity fraud. That's something sort of new, right? One person's the victim of identity theft every 4.9 seconds. Or abuse of the elderly. One elderly person is victimized by a violent crime every 4.2 minutes. Or a hate crime is reported to the police every 69 minutes. Now, when we think about that, and ask the question, has America forgotten God? I want you to think about these statements. And I'm not trying to pick on anybody here, but I want to read to you some statements here, and I want you to think about them. Quote, these and many other matters which might be noticed add a volume of unofficial declarations to the mass of organic utterances that this is a Christian nation. Now that was David Josiah Brewer. He was a justice on the Supreme Court, 1892. Now, listen to this person, and those of you who follow national politics, you'll recognize this, I'm sure. But this is from June 28, 2006. This isn't exactly what the person said, but this is their prepared remarks. So I'm quoting what they meant to say. Given the increasing diversity of America's population, the dangers of sectarianism have never been greater. Whatever we once were, we are no longer just a Christian nation.
We are also a Jewish nation, a Muslim nation, a Buddhist nation, a Hindu nation, and a nation of non-believers. Well, what about that? Well, people say, well, yeah, we know that. We see them building their synagogues, building their places of worship, their temples and things like that. We see that. But what's the attitude towards Christianity? What's people's attitude towards that? Is that going to have any impact? What about acknowledging the God of the Bible as opposed to, you know, a higher power or these other, you know, names or ideas, concepts they have? What about that? Is that going to be a consequence? My personal favorite president said this: if we ever forget that we are one nation under God, then we will be a nation gone under. Some people look at that and they go, oh, that's trite. You know, that's just, you know, that's not really all that important. But is it? Is it? You know, we tend to take things for granted, don't we? You know, have we not become more and more wealthy? I know you could talk about, you know, the unemployment, and you could talk about all those things, but I'm just thinking, you know, if you look around, and especially if you look at world statistics, we are a very wealthy nation. We're very wealthy. Well, with that wealth comes the temptation to imagine that we're self-sufficient. That goes on long enough, we think that we're all sufficient. We keep doing that, you know what we do? We think we're God, and then we reject God. Now, you would think that, you know, that might be controversial in this day and age, but there was a time, the stuff that I just said, the things I just pointed out, people would nod, not this way, but they go, oh yeah, yeah, we know that. We understand that. Everybody knows that. But what about today? Things have changed. Well, have they forgotten about God? And I want to talk about three things that we need to make sure that we remember about God. One is God will punish the sinful and the proud. He will do that. In Deuteronomy 8:20, Moses said, as the nations which the Lord destroys before you, so you shall perish because you would not be obedient to the voice of the Lord your God. There was wickedness in that land, and Moses is warning them, if you become like them, God is going to punish you. Why? Because he punishes evil. Proverbs 14:34, righteousness exalts a nation, but sin is a reproach to any people. Well, what's he mean by that? Sin is a reproach to any people. Well, just watch a parade. I mean, we have some of these things on parade now. Those things are evil. Probably get in trouble for saying that. But we need to remember, has America forgotten that God will punish evil? Or Psalm 9, verse 17, the wicked shall be turned into hell, and all the nations that forget God. Do people even believe in hell anymore? Do they even believe in God anymore? There was a historian a long time ago by the name of Edward Gibbon. He wrote The Decline and Fall of the Roman Empire. Real popular book. I've known about it for years. And he gave five reasons why the Roman Empire fell. And here are the five. Rapid increase in divorce and undermining the sanctity of the home. Do we have any of that going on? Higher and higher taxes and spending of public funds on entertainment or the dole system. I'm sure we don't have any of that. A mad craze for pleasure with sports increasing in brutality. No comment. Building gigantic armaments while ignoring internal decay. Remember talking about that nuclear arsenal? A declining of religious interest with faith becoming a mere form out of touch with the needs of the people. What did people do about that? You know, he gave some very stark warning. An interesting thing about him, he wasn't a Christian. And so he was able to see that the Roman Empire crumbled. It crumbled. Remember, Abraham Lincoln warned us, right? We won't be conquered from without. If we're conquered, it'll be because we conquered ourselves. We crumbled from within. What do you think he's talking about there? You think he might have read Gibbon's Decline and Fall of the Roman Empire? I'm sure he was at least familiar with it. What about our nation? Have we forgotten that God punishes evil? You know, but you know, some people, they're so snide. They'll say, you know, they'll go, they'll go, well,
I don't see a lightning bolt up there. Well, you know, God is very patient. Some people have forgotten to remember that when God destroyed the Israelites, he did it by the hand of international powers, the Assyrians and the Babylonians. When he wanted to punish them, that's what he did. Now, people will scoff at that, but that's the historical record. Another thing, you know, has America forgotten that God is the source of every blessing? You know, it's not, if some people have a distorted view of God, but God wanted the best for them. Moses warned them not to say this kind of a thing. Then you shall say in your heart, my power and the might of my hand have gained me this wealth. Well, what have we done? Evolution is taught as fact rather than theory. Bibles are being banned from schools and people's desks. Prayers, if they're being offered, are offered in such a generic fashion that you have no idea who they're talking about. A rising generation of atheists, the nuns, and those embracing socialism and secular humanism, it's just baffling to me that people think that socialism is a good thing in this nation. It's baffling to me because not that long ago, everybody was like, those things are not good. Keep them out of our country. But we need to continue to remember to teach these things so people know. The passage in Luke 12, 18 through 19 is one of Jesus' parables. It's really short. So he said, he's talking about the rich farmer, I will do this. I will pull down my barns and build greater, and there I will store all my crops and my goods. And I will say to my soul, soul, you have many goods laid up for many years. Take your ease, eat, drink, and be merry. But God responded to that. And he said, fool, this night your soul will be required of you. Then whose will those things be which you have provided? So is he who lays up treasure for himself and is not rich toward God. What about our country? I mean, can you even see? I mean, it seems like people, if they're just slightly observant of that, they could see the points that are tied there. Have we forgotten James 1:17 that every good gift and every perfect gift is from above and comes down from the Father of lights, with whom there is no variation or shadow of turning? If we forget that as a nation, God will forget us. That's not something that's going to be good for our nation. It's something that every parent ought to do what they can to teach their children. And it might be the situation that grandparents need to teach their grandchildren those things if this nation is going to endure. I'm sure there were times, I know there were because I read the Old Testament, there were times they made fun of people like Elijah and Elisha. They mocked them. They mocked Jeremiah. And they really mistreated Jeremiah. There is no way this stuff that you're talking about is going to happen. But it did. I'm sure there are people that will watch this show, they'll mock it. Oh, everything's been going fine. We don't have a problem. I'm sure there were people back then that did that too. How'd that happen? Because they forgot that God is the source of every good thing they had, whether they wanted to acknowledge it or not. That goes on long enough. There's a tipping point to that. I don't know what the tipping point is, but I know there is such a thing. Where are we at with it? I wouldn't even hazard a guess. But I tell you what, the consequences are so serious that every parent, every grandparent, every citizen ought to take these things really seriously, because once the consequences of forgetting these things start rolling, trying to push those back is going to be very difficult. It's going to be very difficult. Another one that I want to talk about is, has America forgotten that man does not live by bread alone? This is one of the things that Moses said to Israel in Deuteronomy 8:3. So he humbled you, God humbled you, allowed you to hunger, and fed you with manna, which you did not know, nor did your fathers know, that he might make you know that man shall not live by bread alone.
But man lives by every word that proceeds from the mouth of God. You ever sort of wonder what the term manna was? You're going to have to do some serious Bible study, because there are people out there that are in the field of theology, nothing against that term. They're religious people, but they'll say something like this. Oh, you know what? That manna, what that was these bushes out in the Sinai Peninsula, or these insects, and you know, they secreted this substance, and so they lived off of that. Now, remember I told you, it's like 2.5 million people. Now, how's that going to work? But the interesting thing to me is, just ask yourself this question. If they're looking at a bush and saying, oh, there's a product off that bush, a gummy substance, why would they call that manna? Well, that's what they call that. No, it's not. Manna, the word, Hebrew, means literally, what is this? That's what it means. What is this? They had no idea what that was. They had no idea. God gave them the instructions of what it was. He told them when to pick it up, how much to pick up. He gave them regulations about it. There is no way they would have survived in the wilderness without God. Manna. What is it? It came from God. They could not live by their own bread alone. They needed God. In Luke 12:15, and he, Jesus, said to them, take heed and beware of covetousness, for one's life does not consist in the abundance of the things he possesses. Materialism or consumerism, greed. Do we have any of that in our land? Can anyone doubt that we are a consumer materialistic society? If we let that go on too long or too far, we'll fail to realize that man doesn't live by bread alone, but by the hand of God. Our society needs to be reminded of what Jesus taught in Mark 8:36, for what will it profit a man if he gains the whole world and loses his own soul? People are their empire building. They build corporations. They build, you know, they build walls. They build, you know, they do all that stuff, and they want to acquire wealth. They want to acquire power, and they want to do those things, and they build nations, armies. But if they forget God, what value is that? That only has a temporary value if they forget God. We need to remember things like this. Psalm 47:7-9. For God is the King of all the earth. Sing praises with understanding. God reigns over the nations. God sits on his holy throne. The princes of the people have gathered together, the people of God of Abraham, for the shields of the earth belong to God. He is greatly exalted. If God would uproot the people that he said were his people, if he would uproot their nation because of their unbelief and their rebellion against him, do you think that he wouldn't do it to this nation? Has man forgotten God? Thank you for watching our program today. Before we close our program today, we'd like to take a moment and review this roadmap to heaven with you, since the matter is so serious. There are many incorrect set of directions out there, and sadly, so many people are following them. For example, some people have been given wrong turns. They believe things such as faith only, works only, or grace only. Or some attempt to change the order of the turns, being baptized before they even believe. Some people fail to realize what point they are on the map. Don't even open their Bibles yet, and they think they're saved already. As a person travels in a car or takes a hike, has to follow the proper directions, so we must follow the proper directions to heaven. Let's take a look at the directions on our roadmap to heaven here. You have to look at these passages in your Bible for yourself. We'll just list the steps, the turns, on the way. First is to believe, or to have faith. And then number two, to repent, to turn away from sin. Number three is to confess that Jesus is the Son of God.
Number four is immersion, or to be baptized, which is a burial in water to have your sins washed away. And then you're added to the church by the Lord, not by a group of people, or not by giving some kind of testimonial experience or things like that. And then, once you're added, you need to serve and worship the Lord faithfully all the days of your life. And that, the key word's faithfully. You don't waver. And that's very important. We need to keep in mind, too, that in Noah's day, there's a big flood, and only people in the ark were saved from the flood. The same is true today. There is no salvation outside the Lord's church. Where are you on the roadmap to heaven? Thanks for watching our program. Please let us know if we can assist you with further information for your journey. Yeah.

The Bible teaches that every person has sinned and falls short of the glory of God. But what exactly is sin? Sin, according to the Bible, is whenever we break God's law. To give you a picture, maybe, imagine you have a bow and an arrow, and while we live our lives, we, in a sense, shoot an arrow at that mark, at God's perfect law, and we miss it, either to the right or to the left, up or down, and when we miss that mark against keeping God's law, we sin. The Bible teaches us that sin separates us from God, so we need to be reconciled to God. But how does that happen? How can we be forgiven of our sins? You know, that's why Jesus came to earth. He left heaven, came to earth, and took his own shot at that bullseye, and he hit it dead center as perfectly as anyone could hit it. Now, Hebrews 4:15 also teaches that while he was tempted in every way that we are, yet he never sinned. And since Jesus never sinned, he didn't deserve punishment for his sins like we do. Romans 6:23 says, "The wages of sin is death." Now, wages are what we earn. We deserve to die for the sins we committed. But the second half of that verse says the free gift of God is eternal life in Christ Jesus. So how can we be reconciled to God, where our sins are forgiven and we receive that gift of eternal life? Well, the New Testament teaches a person has to, number one, believe the gospel of Jesus Christ, that Jesus is God, and he shed his blood on a Roman cross to pay that price for our sins. He died, he was buried, and then he resurrected and ascended to heaven to prepare a place for those who will follow him in his word. If a person believes that, they have to repent of their sins, Acts 17:30, confess Christ with their mouth, Romans 10:9 and 10, and finally, be baptized in water for the forgiveness of their sins, Acts 2:38. When a person is baptized, they appeal to God to save them through the resurrection of Jesus Christ, 1 Peter 3:21, and at the same time, they call on the name of the Lord, Acts 22:16.

0: blessings.
1: Have you ever been told that you have to be baptized to be saved? Is that what the Bible teaches? Or is it the case that we are saved by faith only by the grace of God? That's what we're going to talk about today on Answering the Error.
2: Welcome back to Answering the Error. I'm Aaron Gallagher, and this is Don Blackwell. And today we're going to take a look at a video by a man named Alan Parr. Mm-hmm. He hosts a YouTube channel called The Beat. Mm-hmm. And the video that he's dealing with today is called, Do I Have to Be Baptized to Be Saved? Now, on Answering the Error, if this is the first time you've watched the program, we basically have people who submit videos to us to take a look at them and tell them if this is a video that's teaching truth or error. And so we try to do this in a very mature, kind, gentlemanly manner. We always reach out to the people that are on this video. So I reached out to Mr. Parr yesterday on Facebook and told him that someone submitted his video, told him a little bit about the show, and told him that we'd love to discuss with him and talk a little bit about it. And so we haven't received a response back yet, but he's probably a pretty busy guy. Mm-hmm. So hopefully we'll get a message back from him. So thanks for tuning in. So Don, the topic, do I have to be baptized to be saved? We've kind of done a video in season one similar to this, but in this one he makes some different arguments. Mm-hmm. And so well, I guess we're going to go through the video and just kind of answer the arguments as we go and analyze what he says.
1: Okay, sounds good.
2: All right, we're going to go ahead and start from 0 minutes up through about 36 seconds, and then we'll stop.
3: In the book of Acts chapter 2, verse 38, it says, repent and be baptized in the name of Jesus for the remission of your sins. Now, there are some people out here that are using that verse, along with a few other verses in the New Testament, to suggest that after you believe in Jesus Christ, you must then add something to your belief, which is the act of baptism. And this false doctrine called baptismal regeneration is what I am going to show you today in this video. I'm going to give you three reasons why baptism does not save you. Coming up.
2: So, Don, in this first segment, he's kind of giving the introduction, but he references Acts chapter 2 and verse 38. Mm-hmm. And he talks about there are a lot of people who teach that you must add something to your belief. Mm-hmm. And then he references this idea of as the false doctrine of baptismal regeneration. Mm-hmm. If someone were to ask you what baptismal regeneration is, how would you answer that question?
1: You know, before I answer that,
2: sure.
1: He makes the statement about Acts 2:38, and he says some people use this verse to suggest that we have to be baptized to be saved. Well, that's what the verse says. We're not using that verse to suggest that. We're simply saying this verse states that. Mm-hmm. And then he moves on to the idea of baptismal regeneration. I would say that what that is depends on who you ask. Typically, what that means is someone believes that there is power in water to regenerate us. I think if you look at the Catholic doctrine of this, the Catholics believe that you can baptize an infant. And so you've got a little child, a baby, who's not old enough to understand and reason and think through this. But the fact that they are immersed in water, mm-hmm. they believe will cleanse them. The Catholic Church will baptize those who are insane. Sometimes, even on rare occasions, they will baptize unborn babies because they think that there is power in the water of baptism. That is absolutely not biblical. Mm-hmm. There is no power in the water. Now, sometimes people use the term baptismal regeneration simply as a term of a slanderous term to attack those who believe that baptism is necessary. This is what the Bible teaches about baptism. Acts 2:38 says it's for the remission of sins. Mark 16:16, it's necessary to be saved. 1 Peter 3:21, baptism saves us. Acts 22:16, baptism washes away sin. Romans 6:3-4 says we are buried into Christ's death and raised to walk in newness of life. And so if baptism washes away sin and baptism gives us a new life, I guess it's appropriate to say that it regenerates us. In fact, Titus chapter 3 and verse 5, the Bible specifically refers to baptism as the washing of regeneration. Now, why does it call it that? Well, because we are made new. We are cleansed. We are washed in the blood of Jesus by baptism. And so in that sense, we are regenerated, but it's not because there's power in the water.
2: I think you're right. You know, a lot of times when I hear people, it's interesting, you know, over, you know, history, whether it's 1980s debates I've watched, or even all the way back to sometimes I've read this famous Baptist, Charles Spurgeon, when someone talks about baptismal regeneration, the term historically was always identified with the Catholic Church, Church of England, because they thought, like you said, there's power in water.
1: Right.
2: He's kind of, and really our, you know, our generation, the last 30, 40 years, a lot of people have just changed the definition completely. Because you notice he said this idea that you have to add something to your faith is baptismal regeneration.
1: Right.
2: Technically, the idea of baptismal regeneration historically, as the Catholics teach, is you don't need faith.
1: Right.
2: And so I would say that he's probably got this. There's some famous denominational websites, gotquestions.org. They say this same sort of thing.
1: Mm-hmm.
2: So there's really a new generation of people who start mixing these historical terms.
1: Right.
2: But yeah, you know, when you look at the New Testament, all these different verses, it's not Acts 2:38 in a few passages. It's really consistent throughout the whole entire New Testament that baptism is the point you contact the blood of Christ. So I know we'll dive a little bit more into that. So maybe we'll move on to the next video clip here.
1: Okay.
2: So, and actually, let's back up. In this clip, he did say, in this video, he's going to explain three reasons why baptism does not save you. What comes to mind when you hear the idea of, I'm going to show you three reasons that baptism does not save?
1: The first thing that comes to my mind is he's going to pick passages that relate to faith only.
2: Yeah.
1: Because there are so many passages that say that baptism does save us, like 1 Peter 3:21, that just blatantly states that. I assume, even I've watched the video now, I would assume when I hear someone say that, they're going to show us passages that state that it's necessary to have faith, and we are not going to disagree with that.
2: Sure.
1: But I notice in the video, every time he states that every time he shows a video that states that we have to have faith, he says, see, faith only. And it never shows faith only. It simply says we have to have faith, which we are in full agreement with.
2: That's right. So sometimes it seems like there's either a misunderstanding of what we actually teach. And then also with that, a lot of times there's somebody that says, well, this one verse says this, therefore ignore all the others. And
1: right.
2: we're saying take this verse and these and meld them together to where you get the full picture.
1: So, right.
2: Okay, we'll watch this next segment here.
1: Okay.
3: So as I said before, there are some people that are promoting this false doctrine called baptismal regeneration. And this is the idea that after you place your faith in Jesus Christ, you have the responsibility to go and add something to your faith, and you must be baptized. And if you're not baptized, then you have not completed your regeneration, and as a result, you would not be saved. My friend, this is a false doctrine, because anytime you try to add anything to the gospel of Jesus Christ, you will taint and contaminate the gospel. Let me give you an example here. Right here, I've got some pure water. Now, right now, this water is completely pure, and I would drink it. And it is so good. It is so pure. But if I were to add some hot sauce, some pepper, and all sorts of dirt and sand and stuff like that, I would not want to drink this, because this would not be pure anymore. In the same way, when you try to add something to the gospel, you are contaminating the gospel. So here are three reasons why baptism cannot save you.
2: So Don, in this segment, 38 seconds through 2 minutes, he states this. He says, after you place your faith in Christ, you have to add something to your faith. He's saying, if you have this idea that after you have faith, you have to add something. For instance, not being baptized, you have not completed your regeneration and cannot be saved. I think it would be interesting to look at the fact that God is the one who does the regenerating.
1: Right.
2: I don't do my own regeneration. I do what God says, and then God regenerates me.
1: Yeah.
2: And then he says it's a false doctrine, because anytime you add anything to the gospel of Christ, you contaminate it.
1: Mm-hmm.
2: How would you respond to this idea of him saying we're adding something to the gospel?
1: The problem is that he has based this argument on a false assumption. He presupposes that baptism is not part of the gospel.
2: Mm-hmm.
1: He presupposes that faith only is all that's necessary, and that if you add anything to the faith only assumption, then you have added something. But it's a false assumption to begin with. Jesus said, he who believes and is baptized will be saved. So baptism is not an addition to the gospel. It's a part of the gospel. And as you said, I did not add it. The Lord added it.
2: That's right.
1: And so you have faith and baptism. Now, if you add anything to that, then you have contaminated it. But like I said, he bases it on the false presumption of faith only.
2: You know, you mentioned Mark 16:16. I'll be discussing with some people sometimes, and they'll say, well, baptism's not a part of the gospel. Mark 16:15-16, Jesus himself speaking, verse 15, and he said to them, go into the whole world and preach the gospel to every creature. Mm-hmm. Now, then he's going to explain this is, to the gospel to every creature. And then in verse 16, he that believes and is baptized will be saved. He that mm-hmm. believeth not shall be condemned. Mm-hmm. Sounds to me like he says, hey, go preach the gospel. Here's what you preach.
1: Right.
2: This is a part of the gospel.
1: That's right.
2: In Matthew 28:18-20, this is another account in the Great Commission. Jesus came and spoke and said, all authority has been given to me in heaven and on earth. Go therefore and make disciples of all the nations. How? Make disciples is actually the imperative verb there. And then the two participles that follow tell you how to fulfill that verb. And how does he say make disciples? Baptizing them in the name of the Father, Son, and the Holy Spirit, teaching them to observe all things I've commanded you. So in two accounts of the gospel, the Great Commission, he includes, hey, go preach the gospel to the world. Here's what you do. You baptize and teach. He that believes and is baptized will be saved.
1: Right.
2: So what you said is spot on. We didn't add baptism to the gospel.
1: Right.
2: You know, in the New Testament, when you see sections that he's going to bring up later, like Romans and Galatians, what was the problem that they had in the first century? Who was adding things to the gospel then?
1: Yeah, the problem they had is that the Jews who were becoming Christians were trying to add aspects of the old law mm-hmm. to Christianity. And that is constantly refuted in Galatians and Romans. And normally that is the works that he's talking about. They were trying to add works from the old law to the gospel of Christ.
2: Mm-hmm. And I think sometimes there's one verse that I don't think he actually brings it up, but in my discussions with people always gets brought up, and that is 1 Corinthians chapter 1, mm-hmm. verses 16 and 17, mm-hmm. where they'll say, oh, so you think baptism is a part of the gospel? Why did Paul say, for Christ sent me not to baptize, but to preach the gospel? So they say, oh, he said Christ sent me to baptize, not to preach the gospel.
1: Mm-hmm.
2: I always like to point out, I believe this is an elliptical statement,
1: mm-hmm.
2: where it's Christ didn't send me only to baptize, but the more important thing was that I preached the gospel.
1: Right.
2: Because why? Anybody can baptize.
1: Sure.
2: Because in that context, the issue being dealt with since 1 Corinthians 1:10 is they were following the people who'd baptized them.
1: Right.
2: And I always like to bring up an article or a verse like 1 Timothy 5:23, right? Drink no longer water.
1: Mm-hmm.
2: But take a little wine for your stomach's sake. Well, is that the scripture telling me I can never drink water?
1: Right.
2: No, some versions have even added, no longer drink water only.
1: Yeah.
2: Right? It's an elliptical statement.
1: Right.
2: And so you can look through verses like that. John 6:27, do not labor for the food which perishes. Mm-hmm. Wait a minute. I thought I was supposed to work. If I don't work, then I don't eat. 2 Thessalonians 3:10, is that right?
1: Yeah.
2: 2:10.
1: Good point.
2: So you have these elliptical statements in scripture that God's expecting us to use our brains to say, well, wait, Paul wasn't sent to baptize? Well, Paul baptized plenty.
1: Right.
2: So if Paul baptized when he wasn't sent to, what's that mean? He's disobeying his commission.
1: Yeah, and of course, the point in 1 Corinthians 1, when Paul said, I'm thankful that I did not baptize except
2: the
1: couple he mentions, is he had just listed the fact that people were trying to identify with men.
2: Yes.
1: And he said, in light of that, I'm thankful that I did not baptize any of you because it would have just made the problem worse.
2: That's
1: you would
2: right.
1: have tried to identify with me. That was the reason.
2: Yeah.
1: Not that he was downplaying baptism. He was downplaying the idea of people trying to identify with men and be divisive in the church in that sense.
2: It's like if you had baptized me and then I was causing all these issues, you'd be like, man, I wish I hadn't baptized that guy because he's causing more issues and putting my name along with it.
1: That's right.
2: If there's anybody watching, we'll have one thing we started new in this season is a resource page
1: mm-hmm.
2: where, you know, sometimes we discuss some of these topics and sometimes it's hard to unpack them. But we actually have an article from the Christian Courier on our research page about 1 Corinthians chapter 1, verse 16 and 17, and the context that explains it. So if anybody's having trouble with this verse, you can check the resource page.
1: Yeah.
2: So he also makes this analogy, Don, with a water bottle.
1: Yeah.
2: He says this water is pure, but if I add hot sauce, sand, it would contaminate it. How would you respond to that? You dealt with it a little bit before.
1: Yeah.
2: But
1: The water bottle is not an accurate analogy because if the water is going to represent the gospel plan of salvation, then it has to represent everything a person has to do to be saved.
2: Mm-hmm.
1: And so the water bottle would have to represent hearing, believing, repenting, confessing, and being baptized. Mm-hmm. Then, if you added anything to it, you would have contaminated it. But he presupposes that it's faith only, mm-hmm. and says if you add anything to it. And so he makes up his argument and says if you add anything to it. But what we're going to show as we go through this video is faith only is not what constitutes the gospel, what a person has to do to be saved. When you understand that it's faith and obedience to accept the gospel, then this water bottle illustration just falls apart.
2: Yeah, I think, not to get too technical, but you know, I think what he's doing is, let's say I made the analogy, well, if you had this water and you took something away, you know, water is H2O, right? So if mm-hmm. I took away the hydrogen, what would I have? I'd have oxygen, right?
1: It wouldn't be water.
2: Right. And so that's what he's doing, is he has a gospel. He's taken out baptisms. Mm-hmm. Now, I can't speak for him. I haven't watched as many of his, but some of the guys will take out repentance. Mm-hmm. You know, he said if you have to add anything after belief, well, yeah. repentance comes after belief.
1: That's right.
2: So I would hope that he would say repentance is necessary, but yeah. you don't really know. I haven't talked to him personally.
1: Yeah.
2: But the water bottle analogy is sort of like baptism is a wedding ring. Mm-hmm. It sounds really good, mm-hmm. but it's not in Scripture.
1: Right.
2: So anybody can make up an analogy, but you know, you have to dial in and make sure the analogy actually parallels what Scripture actually says.
1: That's right.
2: So, all right, let's head to the next clip.
1: Okay.
3: Reason number one is because the Bible clearly teaches that salvation is by grace through faith alone. One of the most dangerous ways that you can interpret the Scriptures is to find a couple of verses that are unclear and obscure and try to build an entire belief system and an entire theology on those verses. One of the key principles that I actually teach in my course on Bible Study Made Easy, How to Study the Bible, is always let the clear interpret the unclear. In other words, if there are some verses that you're not sure what they mean and they sound like they're a little bit difficult to understand, always look and see what the rest of the Bible has to say about that topic on clear verses, and let those clear verses interpret or help you understand the verses that are not clear. So here are several verses that I'm going to read for you about how we can be saved.
2: So Don, in this clip, it's about a minute long. The first thing he talks about is, he says one reason that baptism is not a part of the gospel is because the Bible clearly teaches salvation by grace through faith alone. When he talks about faith, he means belief
1: right.
2: alone. Sometimes the word faith is used as a personal belief, or can be used as a system of faith. So he's talking about salvation by grace through belief alone. How would you respond to that?
1: Well, the truth of the matter is the Bible never says salvation is by faith alone. And he keeps stating that the Bible clearly says salvation is by faith alone. And he really emphasizes the word alone. I would challenge anyone to search the Scriptures and find a passage that states that it is by faith alone. As I stated earlier, we agree that salvation is by faith, mm-hmm. but not faith alone. There is no passage that says that. Salvation is certainly by faith, and he's going to read several passages that state that faith is required. But again, notice none of them state faith alone. In fact, there are numerous other passages that state additional things that are required. You mentioned repentance. Mm-hmm. Acts 2:38 says, repent and be baptized for the remission of sins. Mm-hmm. We learn from that passage clearly it's not faith alone, but repentance is also required. Mm-hmm. Romans chapter 10, verses 9 and 10 says that if you confess with your mouth the Lord Jesus and believe in your heart that God has raised him from the dead, you will be saved. For with the heart one believes unto righteousness, and with the mouth confession is made unto salvation. From this passage, I learned that a person has to confess Christ in order to be saved. And so I've got one passage saying you have to repent in order to be saved. Well, that's not faith alone. I learned that you have to confess in order to be saved. That's not faith alone. Acts 22:16, arise and be baptized and wash away your sins, calling on the name of the Lord. I learned very clearly from that passage that I have to be baptized in order to have my sins washed away. That is not faith alone. Now, what's the point of this? The point is, simply quoting a verse that says that faith is required does not nullify any of the other commands. And quoting a verse that states that you have to have faith does not mean faith alone. And really, that's the crux of his whole argument through this video.
2: Yeah, I mean, you're exactly right. I think sometimes I'll try to take the opposite perspective. You know, if I was to go up to somebody and say, hey, all you need to do to be saved is to be baptized. You don't have to believe. You don't have to repent. And someone said, where do you get that from? And I just showed them 1 Peter 3:21. Mm-hmm. Baptism now saves you.
1: Yeah.
2: Somebody would say, well, yeah, but other verses mention belief. Well, yeah, no, but this verse says baptism.
1: Yeah.
2: Everybody understands the logic of, well, this verse gives one requirement, this
1: That's right.
2: gives another.
1: That's
2: and
1: right.
2: I think it's interesting, you mentioned Acts 2:38. Mm-hmm. Over the years, I've had lots of conversations with people, and they've said they believe in faith alone. And I've said, okay, well, so just belief. And I've said, what about repentance? And a lot of them will say, well, faith and repentance, they call are inseparable graces,
1: right.
2: which means if you have faith, you will have repentance.
1: Mm-hmm.
2: And I like to go to Acts 2 and show them these people already believed in Jesus. They were mm-hmm. pricked in the heart. And they said, what do we do? And Peter said, you have to repent.
1: Mm-hmm.
2: So it shows people who believed who hadn't repented yet.
1: Right.
2: So they're not inseparable graces. I know one of the verses that I like to look at is John chapter 12 and verse 42.
1: Yeah.
2: You know this verse.
1: That is exactly what was going through my mind when you were talking.
2: That's right. So if you wanted to show that faith or personal belief alone was not enough,
1: yeah.
2: all you'd have to do is show an example. John 12, 42 says, nevertheless, even among the rulers, many believed in him. They're believers. The Bible mm-hmm. says they believed. But because of the Pharisees, they did not confess him because they'd be put out of the synagogue.
1: Right.
2: And you just read Romans 10, 9, and 10. To be mm-hmm. saved, two of those things are belief and confession. But these people believed, yeah. but wouldn't confess.
1: Right. And interesting, it gives the reason because they love the praise of men mm-hmm. more than the praise of God. And so they did believe, but there was something in their hearts that kept them from following through, which was going to prevent them from having salvation. So these were people that had faith, but they would not follow through on their faith and obey the Lord.
2: That's exactly right. So you can look and say, yeah, we're saved by faith, absolutely, but not faith alone, not belief alone,
1: right.
2: without any of the other things.
1: Right.
2: Or else you'd have to start cutting, you know, verses out of your Bible.
1: Right.
2: The next thing he says in this clip, he says, one of the most dangerous ways that you can interpret the scriptures is to take an obscure, unclear passage and formulate a whole system of doctrine on that and ignore clear verses. So he says, let the clear passages interpret the difficult passages. Don, do you agree with that principle?
1: Absolutely, I agree with that. One of the principles of hermeneutics, which hermeneutics is the science of Bible interpretation, one of the basic principles of hermeneutics is that you interpret difficult passages in the light of simple passages. Mm-hmm. And we always teach people to do that, which is why we constantly go to these simple passages like Mark 16:16, he who believes and is baptized will be saved. Mm-hmm. That is very, very clear. I'm not going to go interpret a more difficult passage about baptism or anything else and ignore that one.
2: That's right.
1: That is very simple. It's why we like passages like 1 Peter 3:21, baptism does now also save you.
2: Mm-hmm.
1: It's why we like Acts 22:16, arise and be baptized and wash away your sin. And so his reason, number one, is that the Bible clearly teaches salvation is by grace through faith, but then he's going to ignore these other principles. He just got through saying that we need to follow these clear passages, and that's what we're simply trying to do.
2: I agree. You know, I know over the years I've asked people, you know, he says passages that are clear.
1: Mm-hmm.
2: So I'll read Acts 22:16,
1: mm-hmm.
2: arise, be baptized, wash away your sins, calling on God's name. 1 Peter 3:21, baptism saves us.
1: Mm-hmm.
2: And I've asked somebody, okay, hypothetically, I know you don't believe this, but if, not you, the people I'm talking to, we mm-hmm. believe it, if God wanted, if he's sovereign, he makes the rules, if mm-hmm. God wanted baptism to be the point at which he saves somebody, how could he say it any clearer than he's already said in Scripture?
1: Mm-hmm.
2: And I've had multiple people saying, he couldn't have said it any clearer.
1: Right.
2: He said it saves you. It washes away your sins. It's for the forgiveness of your sins.
1: Right.
2: I mean, over and over and over, God makes it super clear.
1: Right.
2: And so I think kind of what he's saying is interpret the clear passages.
1: Right.
2: But then he goes to a clear passage like Acts 2:38
1: right.
2: and says, well, that doesn't mean what it says.
1: Right.
2: And then he makes a really difficult, deep, fancy argument to get around a clear passage.
1: Right.
2: And so as we go through, I think we're going to see that what will happen is it's a clear passage, but mm-hmm. then he's going to contradict his own sort of method later by trying to make real fancy arguments to get around the simple meaning.
1: That's right. You
2: know? Okay.
1: Okay.
2: Now, in this next section, he's going to quote a bunch of verses that says a person must believe.
1: Mm-hmm.
2: And Another Bible principle we both agree on is called context, mm-hmm. right? It's, I think the Latin word context is to weave together. Mm-hmm. So when you look at a context, how do the verses weave together to form a good picture?
1: Right.
2: And so a lot of times what happens is people will take a passage, they'll pull it out of the context of a book, and when it stands alone and they read it, you can explain, oh, this means this and this, but you're removing it from, you know, the setting. Mm-hmm. And so hopefully as we go through this, we can do another principle of hermeneutics, the mm-hmm. interpretation of the scriptures, and that is look at the context as well. So this next clip is about a minute long, okay. And we'll go ahead and tackle this and probably get some comments in before the end of this first episode.
3: It says here in John 3:36, whoever believes in the Son has eternal life, but whoever rejects the Son will not see life, for God's wrath remains on them. So I want you to notice how many times Jesus simply says, if you want to have faith, simply believe, and that's it. John 5:24. Very truly, I tell you, whoever hears my word and what? Believes him who sent me has eternal life and will not be judged, but has crossed over from death to life. Now, that's just a couple of verses in John. You could also look at John 3:15 and 16, John 3:18, John 6 and 40, also John 6 and 47. But here are several more verses as well. In the book of Acts, chapter 16, verse 31, the jailer called for light, rushed in, and fell trembling before Paul and Silas. He then brought them out and asked, "Sirs, what must I do to be?"

0: simply said believe, and that's it. Mm-hmm. When I was listening, none of those passages did Jesus say simply believe and that's it. Jesus said that you have to believe, mm-hmm. and we agree with that. But what does that mean, and what does that require of a person? Mm-hmm. Jesus never said simply believe and that's it. That's what he said look mm-hmm. for, and that's what he said he was going to present, but he did not present that.
1: I think it's interesting, too, the context of John 3. Yeah. John 3, 3 through 5, a man must be born again, born of water and the Spirit.
0: Right.
1: And then later in that chapter, do you believe this? Mm-hmm. You know, if you go through all those examples, I looked them up, every single one of those in Greek is present tense, which means keeps on believing. Mm-hmm. So it's not a one-time belief, it's a continual process.
0: Right.
1: So we're going to run out of time for this episode, but we'll pick up with this video in Acts chapter 16 on our second part episode of this, a video on Answer in the Air. Thanks for hanging with us. Thank you so much for watching Answering the Error today. If you have any questions about the topic, even if you disagree, or maybe you say, you know, I just want more information, please contact us. We love your soul. We'd love to give you some more information to read, and we'd love to try to help you ascertain the truth of God's Word. Thanks for watching.
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3: After Jesus' temptation, Matthew says of him, "From that time Jesus began to preach, saying, 'Repent, for the kingdom of God is at hand.'" Matthew 4:17. Two major themes resonate in his teaching: the kingdom and repentance. Jesus came to prepare people for salvation, the kingdom, and heaven. And repentance was a crucial step. As he was leaving the earth, he charged his disciples to preach repentance for the remission of sins to all nations, Luke 24:47. It is difficult to read the New Testament and miss the emphasis on repentance. But what is repentance? In Acts 3:19, Peter tied it to turning. Some say this means turning around or doing a 180. But more accurately, it's about turning our focus not to what is behind us, but to what is above us. Repentance is turning our minds up to heaven.

0: 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For over 30 years, it has been the intent of this program to uphold the Bible as the final authority in religious matters. You have heard men's viewpoints, but we invite you to open God's Word and join us as we search for the biblical viewpoint.
1: You know, Robbie, one of my favorite topics in all of the Bible is the new birth. You know, a lot of things happen from Genesis to the beginning of our New Testaments, and especially in the book of Acts where the Lord's church was established. And to be able to see that through the history of time come about and see God working it out in His own way, in His own time frame, and then to see that we could be new creatures, we could be reborn, so to speak, is a fabulous thing, and it's somewhat mind-boggling, maybe to even some that probably should have had a better understanding than they did. You know, it's one thing to read the Bible, but to make the proper applications of the things you've read can be difficult sometimes. You don't always, and especially in their case, maybe not privy to some information that you'd like to have, but there's a fascinating story in John 3 of Nicodemus that helps us to understand some things about the new birth we need to know.
2: That's right. And, you know, you find a man like Nicodemus, we'll talk about him a little bit, and you would think if there was anybody that had it all together, it would be

0: Nicodemus. If there was somebody who really understood what was going on when Jesus came onto the scene, he should have been the man. But there were a lot of things that he was missing. And vitally important things is what's really disturbing about that. And we're going to take a look here at John chapter 3, and it's a story that our viewers have probably read 100 times, many of them. And maybe there are some more things that we can pick up from this conversation between Jesus and this man.
1: Well, I know I did, you know, in looking at the outline that you put together to see, here's a man that knew some things that we take for granted, that we don't really understand he knew or should have known because of his position. And so I think you're right. I think we'll see some things that will be beneficial to our viewers. I know it is beneficial to me.
0: Well, let's turn then to John chapter 3. And we're going to begin reading there at verse number 1. And read down through verse number 8. The Bible says there was a man of the Pharisees named Nicodemus, a ruler of the Jews. Notice that word, a ruler of the Jews. The same came to Jesus by night and said to him, Rabbi, we know that thou art a teacher come from God, for no man can do these miracles that thou doest except God be with him. Jesus answered and said unto him, Verily, verily, I say unto thee, except a man be born again, he cannot see the kingdom of God. Nicodemus saith unto him, How can a man be born when he is old? Can he enter the second time into his mother's womb and be born? Jesus answered, Verily, verily, I say unto thee, except a man be born of water and of the Spirit, he cannot enter into the kingdom of God. That which is born of the flesh is flesh, and that which is born of the Spirit is spirit. Marvel not that I said unto thee, Ye must be born again. The wind bloweth where it listeth, and thou hearest the sound thereof, and canst not tell whence it cometh, and whither it goeth. So is every one that is born of the Spirit. I want us to take just a minute to focus on this man Nicodemus and try to put ourselves in his position here. This man was a religious scholar. He had dedicated his life to a study of God's law. So let's not think that this is a man that's not concerned with doing things God's way. He is very much concerned about those sorts of things. He's a Pharisee, and that says enough in and of itself. These were people that were seriously dedicated students of the law of God, even though they didn't always live up to it. This is a man also who is widely respected by his people. He had been appointed a ruler of the Jews. Now, what does that mean? That means that he has earned a seat in the Jewish Sanhedrin. Now, there's something else we need to know there. The Sanhedrin as a body was made up of 70 men, most of them Sadducees, very few of them Pharisees. If you go back to this period in time, you look at that body of 70 men, and you would be hard-pressed to find at any given time a half dozen Pharisees sitting on that council. He is a Pharisee in this position as a ruler of the Jews. And in verse number 10, Jesus says, Are you a teacher of Israel? Now, the original there is captured better in some other translations. Are you the teacher? The teacher of teachers. This man was widely respected among the people. And one thing you need to know about the Pharisees is they were greatly disturbed about some of the things that were taking place among their people in Jerusalem, particularly in the temple. But they had to compromise with the Sadducees because the Sadducees were the ones in power. The Sadducees had all the political clout. And if anything was going to get done, it had to be approved by the Sadducees. So they had to make some concessions. But now, imagine Nicodemus and his surprise when suddenly here comes a young man from Galilee. This young teacher who refuses to make any kind of concessions. He goes into the temple and he drives out all the money changers and the Pharisees probably cheering him on all the while. And he's attracting great crowds of people. One interesting thing about Jesus, though, too, is he is not making any appointments with the Sanhedrin. He's not catering to the leadership that's in position at this time, to the establishment. But now how is Nicodemus going to talk to him? When Jesus has encounters with the Pharisees and with the Sadducees, how does it usually go? Well, we can read about those in Matthew 19, Matthew 22, where they're trying to entangle Jesus in his talk. they are insulting in some respects. If he's going to have a serious conversation with Jesus, there's going to have to be some privacy. And so he does what we might have done in his situation. He goes to Jesus by night. But now, ask yourself this question. What do you think that Nicodemus expected or hoped would come as a result of this interview? We're not told, though we might speculate just a little here to indulge our curiosity. You notice he says there in verse number 2, "We know you are a teacher sent from God." Who is included in the "we"? Apparently there are some other people with Nicodemus on this. Maybe Joseph of Arimathea that we read about later that helped to bury Jesus. Maybe he wants to win Jesus to their side. Maybe he wants to harness Jesus' newfound popularity, put it to good use by achieving some of the things that they have on their agenda, things that they want to see changed, going back to the Old Testament law more closely than the Sadducees had allowed. Maybe he just wants to let Jesus know that not all the leadership is opposed to him and what he's doing. But one thing is clear. This meeting did not go the way that Nicodemus thought it would. Clearly, he did not expect to be instructed himself by this young man who had lately come from Galilee. Now, Eddie, here's an interesting question, and this is one that we all need to take seriously. Nicodemus was told there was something that was absolutely essential for him to do, and Nicodemus didn't even have a clue. He had no clue. And yet this was something that was absolutely essential for him to undergo this new birth that Jesus is talking about. Nicodemus had no idea about it. He is the teacher of Israel. He should have been the first one to understand it, to know about it, but he missed it completely. Now, what's he going to do about it? We're not told. But now the point of the matter is, as we're going to get to, this new birth is still a requirement for us today, and that comes as a shock to a lot of people. What are we going to do about it?
1: That's exactly right. And Robbie, I think, and we'll get into this too, but when Jesus said, "You're the teacher," you know, in other words, you mean you're a teacher and you don't even know this? You know, everything leading up to the gospel going into all the world and the new birth and how that those things were going to benefit everyone is, it's like you said, it's really remarkable. But this is something that is with an emphasis on the new birth. If we're not careful, when we read what you just read for us, we miss some things that we need to really focus on, because we ourselves can miss those things as well.
0: That's right, and teachers can as well.
1: Yes.
0: I know there'll be some people that say, "Well, I really believe that my preacher knows what he's talking about."
1: Mm-hmm.
0: And there are times when even we as teachers can fall short. We can miss things. And so we need to be careful about that. We need to listen to what Jesus says. And let's forget everything else for a moment. Let's just look at what he says.
1: That's exactly right. And when we do that, we will gain greatly from it. Now let's notice something that Nicodemus did not realize. He did not realize that the rebirth is universal. I have met people that did not believe that the rebirth was universal. I've met some that thought only the white folk could be reborn. I've met folks that thought that a particular class, maybe the Jews, were the only ones that were God's chosen people. I've talked to those who hold to Calvinism, who believe that only a few people were arbitrarily chosen from the foundation of the world to be reborn, and the rest of people will be lost. And they're reborn, according to them, based upon the fact that God arbitrarily selected them. Well, anyone who believes that usually puts themselves in the class of the reborn. And that's always fascinating, but really they could not know where they were or they were not, given their belief system. Well, the good news is that those that are to be reborn is anyone who wants to be reborn. Our New Testament even closes by saying, "The bride and the Spirit say, 'Come.' Let him that is athirst come. And whosoever will, let him come and partake of the water of life freely." You see, the gospel is for all. And Nicodemus needed to realize that. Now, the Jews thought that the Gentiles were sinners, and you might say of the worst kind, and did not hold out much hope for them. As a matter of fact, in a discussion of that, when Peter had played the role of the hypocrite over in the book of Galatians, the inspired writer, in verse 14, Paul rebuking him to his face said, "And when I saw that they walked not uprightly according to the truth of the gospel, I said unto Peter before them all, if thou, being a Jew, livest after the manner of Gentiles, and not as do the Jews, why compellest thou the Gentiles to live as do the Jews? You see, if you're going to play this part, you got to understand, why do you command the Gentiles then to do anything? And they missed it as far as it could be missed. Now, one of the things that's interesting about this little discussion in chapter 2 of the book is another discussion that had occurred with Peter and before the people when they called into question. There was a group of the sect of the Pharisees in Acts 15 that had a problem with these Gentiles. They said, should they not be circumcised and should they not keep the law of Moses? Now I want you to watch what Peter says. Acts 15, 6. The apostles and elders came together for to consider this matter, and when they had been much disputing, Peter rose up. That's the same guy that Paul has rebuked now to his face. But Peter rose up and said unto them, men and brethren, you know how that a good while ago God made choice among us, that the Gentiles by my mouth should hear the word of the gospel and believe, and God which knoweth the hearts bear witness to them, giving them the Holy Ghost, as he did unto us. Now listen to verse 9. And put no difference between us and them, purifying their hearts by faith. You see, that's it. This is something that needed to be pressed, and that is the rebirth is universal. Jesus, through the inspired writings of Paul, said, go into all the world, preach the gospel to every creature. And then he pointed out how that Paul would write and say, I'm not ashamed of the gospel of Christ. It is the power of God unto salvation to everyone that believeth. Well, who is the everyone? To the Jew first, and also unto the Greeks. And so the Jews thought the Gentiles naturally was their problem, and that circumcision could be pressed upon them. Even though in Romans 4, the Lord uses Abraham, the father of the faithful, the one the Jews looked to point out before they ever was a law of Moses, here was a man that lived under patriarchy that could be justified by faith without the law of Moses. Well, that being true then, why could not the Gentiles as well? And so, Robbie, there's a great thing that we learn here in the third chapter of the book of John, and that is the fact that the gospel, this new birth, this rebirth, is for all, and that includes the Gentiles.
0: Yeah, and that was an amazing thing to the Jews, and they would realize, yes, you know, the Gentiles definitely would need to be reborn, if it were possible, in order to be saved. They'd have to become Jews before they could be saved, is the way they were looking at it.
1: Right.
0: Their nationality was their problem.
1: Yes.
0: They didn't realize the problem was sin. A lot of people still don't realize that. The problem is sin. It's not how we were born, where we were born, or anything like that.
1: That's right.
0: The problem is sin. And, you know, there in John 3, verse 7, Nicodemus is puzzling over this. Jesus says, don't marvel that I said to you, you must be born again. And fortunately, the King James preserves something there that other translations tend to miss because of the way language has changed. But he says, marvel not that I said to thee, Nicodemus, ye must be born again. More than just Nicodemus.
1: Right.
0: Everybody needed to be born again, including those that were in those circles with Nicodemus among the rulers of the Jews. And this is what Nicodemus missed. Yes, the Gentiles would have to be reborn, but so would the Jews. And so, that, like you say, this need is a universal need.
1: Yeah, I think that same point's in Luke 13. I tell you, nay, except ye repent. In other words, they looked at it as, here's people, that's the worst kind of sinners, they need to repent. And the Lord says, no, everyone needs to repent. And so, like you said, it's a good point, and we shouldn't marvel that we have to be doing what the Lord says to appreciate the new birth as well.
0: There we go. And this Nicodemus just fails to grasp this. You see, in John chapter 8, you remember Jesus is having a discussion with the Jews, and he said to them in verse number 32, you will know the truth, and the truth will make you free. And they say, we're Abraham's seed. We've never been in bondage to anybody. How do you say we will be made free? You see, we're Abraham's children. But what did John tell them in Matthew 3? Don't think to say to yourselves, we are Abraham's children. God is able to these stones to raise up children to Abraham. Matthew 3, verses 7 through 10. John battled that idea militantly, that they were the fact that they were Jews meant that they were going to be saved just for that very reason. Paul battled that idea again in the book of Romans, chapter 2, verses 28 and 29. He's talking about how that a Jew is not one that is one outwardly, but one that is one inwardly. Jesus said there in John 8, 34, "Verily, verily, I say unto you, whosoever committeth sin is the servant of sin." See, that's what this is about. It's about sin. It's not about being a Jew or a Gentile. All have sinned and come short of the glory of God, Paul says in Romans 3. That's why everyone is in need of God's grace. That's why everybody is in need of the new birth. He says in verse 35, "The servant abideth not in the house forever, but the Son abideth ever. And if the Son therefore shall make you free, ye shall be free indeed." The new birth is necessary, you see, because it is not possible for flesh and blood, whether Jew or Gentile, to inherit a spiritual kingdom. Paul made that point in 1 Corinthians 15:50 when he's talking about the resurrection. It is necessary for this mortal to put on immortality. Why? Because we're going to an immortal place, a place where immortal people live. We cannot take flesh and blood there. And that's what Nicodemus was having trouble with, what a lot of the Jews were having trouble with. They were still looking for a physical kingdom. A lot of people are still looking for it now. And Eddie, this is one of the things that Nicodemus missed and a lot are still missing today. We're not talking about a physical kingdom. Jesus said, "My kingdom is not of this world," John 18, verse 36. We're looking for something that's spiritual in nature, heavenly city.
1: That's exactly right. And we have some help along this line. Now, again, Robbie alluded to this, but verse 10 is very important, and I want to look at it. "Jesus answered and said unto him, Art thou a teacher, and knowest not these things?" Now, that's kind of a little bit of a slap in the face in some senses. But like Robbie said earlier, we need to understand we may be teachers, but there may be some things we need to know, that we need to learn. And because of what Robbie just said of Nicodemus and his background and his looking for a spiritual or a literal kingdom, certainly added to the misunderstanding that he had in these matters. But you see, this renewal was told many years ago by the prophet Ezekiel. Ezekiel wrote in Ezekiel 36, 25 through 27, "Then will I sprinkle clean water on you, and you shall be clean, and I will cleanse you from all your filthiness and from your idols, and I will give you a new heart." Now listen. "And put a new spirit within you. I will take the heart of stone out of the flesh and give it a heart of flesh. And I will put my spirit within you and cause you to walk in my statutes, and you will keep my judgment." You see, in the valley of dry bones, Ezekiel saw these bones be restored to life. And now when that occurred, that was a prophecy that was foretelling about what was going on with the rebirth. Should Nicodemus have not known these things? He being a teacher of the law, sure he should have known them. And yet, he did not. And so you see here, this illustration is given in Ezekiel 35 and 11, or 37, 11 rather, foretelling of this rebirth of the whole house of Israel, when Jerusalem and all Judea and all the region round about Jordan were going out to be baptized of John, we start seeing the fulfillment of these things. So far from anticipating it, Nicodemus had been among those, Robbie, who had rejected it. And when you reject the baptism of John, you reject the counsel of God against yourself. And so this has got to be startling to Nicodemus, to say the very least of it.
0: Yeah, there in Luke 7, verse 30, you know, that we see they rejected the counsel of God against themselves by refusing the baptism of John. And Nicodemus, one of the Pharisees, was in that number that had rejected God's counsel. He had failed to realize this was something that had been foretold by prophecy. And like you say, he of all people should have known that,
1: right.
0: Should have picked up on it. But again, there are a lot of people that still miss some of these important truths today. Now, let's take a look then at the new birth here and consider the fact Jesus says it involves two elements. This is very important. One of those is water. One must be born of water and the Spirit. Well, what does it mean to be born of water? Some people will rush and say, well, that's baptism. Some people will say, no, it's not. Hold on just a minute. Some people will look at that in John 3, 5, and they say to us, now, look here. There's a contrast that's being made here between physical and spiritual. We're talking about going into a spiritual kingdom, not being led by the flesh, but being led by the Spirit. Being born of water, being born of the Spirit. What is born of flesh is flesh, born of spirit is spirit. The being born of water is the natural birth. they'll say. Well, there's a couple of problems with that. One of them is, we don't usually talk about natural birth as being born of water these days, do we? You wouldn't say, well, I was born of water on such and such a day, but I was born of the Spirit on this day and time. Well, neither did the first century Jews. They didn't use that expression to talk about natural birth either. You go through the different things that were written in that period of time, and you won't find this expression. I know, I've looked. Another thing of interest is, and this is something a little more subtle, but it's very important. If you notice there in John 3, verse 5, he says, except a man be born of water and, if you're reading the King James, you'll see the word of repeated there. But notice that it is in italics. That second apparent occurrence of the word of is not in the original Greek. What Jesus said is, except a man be born of water and the Spirit. That may not mean very much to us, but it did back in those days when this was written in Greek. What it tells us is, when one is born of water and is born of the Spirit, that is the same thing, just another way of stating it. Otherwise, the word of would not be in italics there. When one is born of water, he is also born of the Spirit at the same time. That's what that means. When does that happen? Well, in the Old Testament, there was water that was used in the cleansing process that was used to cleanse Aaron and his sons before they went in to minister in the tabernacle, Leviticus chapter 8. Our salvation, which is effected by grace, not by works, according to Titus chapter 3, is through the washing of regeneration. The word regeneration simply means born again. Christ cleansed His church with washing of water by the Word, Ephesians chapter 5 and verse 26. And Eddie, there can be no other way about it. We're born of water and the Spirit at the time when we are washed, when we are sanctified, when we are justified by the blood of Christ. When we begin to be led by the Spirit, not by the flesh, that moment cannot be any other moment than baptism.
1: That's exactly right. You know, I try to stress this a lot of times in the Old Testament, you know, what we call Hebrew parallelism, where a statement is made, and then right under it, another statement is made, but they're both saying the same thing.
0: Right.
1: And sometimes people will get way out in left field because they don't understand that those two statements are saying the same thing. It's an emphasis of place, just like here, born of water and Spirit. Well, when you're born of the water, you're born of the Spirit. And you're not born of the Spirit until you're born of the water. And so it all goes hand in hand, like you said.
0: And this fits the imagery that we read in the rest of the New Testament.
1: Yes.
0: Romans chapter 6 beautifully portrays for us the new birth. Someone dies to sin. They are buried with Christ, and they are raised in His likeness. Just as He was raised from the dead, they are raised to walk in the according to the glory of the Father. And that takes place when we're buried with Christ in baptism. And if it doesn't happen then, when else does it happen?
1: Right.
0: What other moment in a person's walk could you point to and say, that's where new life begins? That's when he's born again of water and the Spirit. There's no other moment.
1: That's right. So you see, friends, we're led. We walk by faith, not by sight. 2 Corinthians 5:7. How are we walking by faith when we follow the guidance of the Spirit? You see, and the Spirit's guidance leads us to the watery grave of baptism. When we read and study the Word of God, and then we obey that, we become New Testament Christians. And when you couple Galatians 2:20, where we're crucified with Christ, to Romans 6, as Robbie pointed out a while ago, 1 through 7, that we die with Him, we're buried with Him, we're raised with Him in the watery grave of baptism. We obey that form of doctrine which was delivered. And so these things are so beautifully portrayed. We find in Galatians 3:26 to 27. That when we are baptized, we're putting on Christ and become heirs of the promise and heirs of Abraham. So you see, when a person takes his or her Bible and they start reading it, and they come to understand, I got to hear the Word. That's how faith is produced. I got to believe that Word, repent of my sins, confess Him before men. I got to be buried with Him in the watery grave of baptism. Then he does that, and guess what happens? He's reborn. That's the very thing that Jesus is emphasizing to Nicodemus, and something that Nicodemus had missed because he did not understand the spiritual aspect of this. And so it's very important we get it right.
2: We hope that you'll consider the material that Brother Eddie and Brother Ravi has brought forth concerning being born again. And if you haven't been born again, the Bible requires that you be a hearer of the Word, Romans chapter 10, verse 17. Believe that Jesus Christ is the Son of God, John chapter 8, verse 24. and remembered as well that upon believing and hearing that you need to repent of your sins, Luke chapter 13, verse 3 and 5, and also you need to make that confession of faith that Jesus Christ is the Son of God, then be baptized in order to have your sins washed away, that you can rise out of that water grave of baptism, a new creature, a new person in Christ Jesus. And then live that faithful Christian life, that you can be assured that heaven will be your home, Revelation chapter 2 and verse 10.
0: You know, Eddie, one of the paradoxes of the gospel is that in order for us to be born again, Jesus had to die. And that's pointed out here in John 3, verses 16 and 17. That's why God gave his son. And Jesus told his disciples this, except a grain of wheat, if it abides alone, it cannot produce any fruit, but it has to die first. But sadly, as much as it cost heaven for us to be able to be born again, there are a lot of people who will not go through the new birth.
1: That's kind of like you had a sermon one time. That's the good news about the bad news. Bad news is he had to die. The good news is we can be reborn.
0: That's right.
1: And we thank God that that's the case, because without the death of Jesus Christ, us studying John 3 or any other passage in the Bible would be meaningless.
0: Certainly would.
1: So we need to keep these things in mind and see that Jesus paid a tremendous price that we could have this rebirth. If you've not been born again, we hope you will be even this day.
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0: to the poor.
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0: This is the gospel of Christ.
2: 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Today we're thinking about the most important and fundamental of all questions that's ever been asked. It was asked several times in the Scripture. Acts chapter 2. When the Jews realized they had killed their own Messiah, their own Christ, they cried out, "Men and brethren, what shall we do?" Acts 2, verse 37. When Saul of Tarsus, who is intent on doing harm to the Lord's church, is confronted with Christ on the road to Damascus, Saul asked, "Lord, what would you have me to do?" Probably the clearest and most concise question of all as it relates to salvation is found in Acts 16, verse 30 and 31, where the Philippian jailer says, "What, sirs, what must I do to be saved?" And so today, we're going to let God's Word answer this question. And friend, here's what we ask of you. All we ask you to do today is consider your own salvation experience. I want you to think about, if you're saved, if you would say yes to the question right now, are you saved? Then I want you to think about that experience. I want you to think about what you did. I want you to think about where you were. I want you to think about what steps you took by which you knew you were saved. And all we ask today is that as you think about that, hold that up to the Word of God today. And let's make sure that we've done what God says one must do to be saved. And so what does the Bible teach a person has to do to be saved? There are five basic steps as it relates to salvation. First, the Bible teaches I've got to listen to or hear God's Word to be saved. And with each of these steps in the plan of salvation, I want you to see that in your own Bible. And so look in your Bible, if you would, in Romans 10, verse 17. The Bible teaches we must hear the Word of God. Romans chapter 10, notice what the Scripture says in verse 17. Faith comes by hearing, and hearing by the Word of God. To have faith, I've got to hear the Word of God. Now, you say, okay, that's all good and well, but I don't know that I see the essentiality of all that. Let me back up and show you, first of all, the essentiality of faith. Hebrews 11:6 says this, "Without faith, it's impossible to please God, For he that comes to God must believe that he is, and that he is a rewarder of those who diligently seek him. And so from Hebrews 11:6, we clearly learn that you can't please God without faith. If that's true, then whatever way by which I get faith is essential to salvation, right? How do you get faith? Notice Romans 10:17 again. Faith comes by hearing, and hearing by the word of God. Now, friend, we want to emphasize the importance of listening carefully to what God says. Luke 8:18, take heed how you hear. Mark 4:24, take heed what you hear. Mark 9, verse 7, it would be said, this is my beloved son, hear him. And then there's that refrain that occurs in every one of the letters to the seven congregations in Asia Minor. And it says this, to him that has ears to hear, let him hear. Friend, as we think about the idea of hearing God's word, it is so essential that we listen carefully to exactly what God says. But when we think about the idea of hearing, it's one of the most basic steps in salvation, but it's also one that we kind of rush through without really thinking about what it means. What does it really mean to hear the word of God? And so you may be thinking, well, that's pretty easy. It just means to let it come into my ear. Well, there may be more to it than just that. What does it mean to hear God's word? Friend, I would submit to you that two very important things are emphasized in the scripture as it relates to hearing. Hearing the word of God means I've got to recognize the authority of God's word alone. It's final authority. Let me illustrate that for you. Mark chapter 9, Matthew chapter 17. Jesus takes Peter, James, and John up on that high mountain. He is there transfigured before them. His clothes begin to shine. These three men are beside themselves, as it were. Peter, because he's afraid, he doesn't know what to say. He blurts out, Lord, it's good for us to be here. Let us make three tabernacles, one for you, one for Moses, and one for Elijah. And one of the accounts tells us, but before he even got those words completely out of his mouth, a voice from heaven came down saying, this is my beloved son, in whom I'm well pleased. Hear him. Hearing the word of God means that I recognize Jesus' voice. The New Testament of Christ is our authority that we've got to follow today. You see, Jesus has all authority. Matthew 28, verse 18. Whatever I do in word or deed, I'm to do in the name of or by the authority of Jesus Christ. Colossians 3, 17. And friend, it's that authority of Christ that's going to be my judge and yours. John 12, 48, Jesus said, he who rejects me and does not receive my word has that which judges him. The word that I've spoken will judge him in the last day. But then there's a second idea involved in hearing. Not only must I recognize the sole authority of Jesus and the New Testament on salvation, I've got to prove that what I am hearing is from that, from the word of God. Let me give you a perfect illustration of what it means to hear correctly. Acts chapter 17, verse number 11. The Bible says, of the Bereans, these were more fair-minded than those in Thessalonica, in that they received the word with all readiness and searched the scriptures daily to see if these things were so. Friend, when we think about God's word as our authority, Paul gives us an illustration of what that means. Imagine this scenario. Paul comes to the door in Berea. He knocks on the door and he says, I've got a message from Jesus Christ. I'd like to talk to you. What did those people do when they heard that? Did they shut the door in his face? No. They received it with all readiness. What's that mean? They said, Paul, come in and sit down. Paul sat down. They sat down. He began to tell them about Christ, point them to the Old Testament scriptures. He did his best to persuade them that Jesus is the Messiah. Well, what did they do next? Did they automatically accept what he said, hook, line, and sinker? No. They said, Paul, we're glad you came by today. We've listened to what you said. We've taken notes. Now, we're going to check it according to Scripture. They searched the Scriptures daily to see if these things were so. Friend, hearing the Word of God correctly means we prove what we're being taught or what we're being told is true to the Word of God. And that's what God wants us to do. Prove all things. Hold fast that which is good. And the reason being, many false prophets have gone out into the world, and thus we've got to test the spirits to see if they are of God. And so to be saved, first, I've got to listen to God's authority. I've got to hear what His Word says on salvation. Secondly, for a person to be saved, you absolutely must believe Jesus is the Savior of the world. Open your Bible to John chapter 8 with me, and I want you to see what the Scripture says in John chapter 8. Jesus is here speaking, and notice what He says in John chapter 8, verse number 24. Therefore I said to you that you will die in your sins, for if you do not believe that I am He, you will die in your sins. What do we know about Christ and salvation? Friend, if I don't believe in Jesus, there's no way I can be saved. Acts chapter 8, Philip is in that chariot, riding down the road, teaching the Ethiopian eunuch. And in the distance, he sees water. Here's water, what hinders me? What was the hindrance to that man being saved? If you believe with all your heart, you may. Acts chapter 8, verse 37. And so we know belief is essential. But friend, please hear me well on this. A lot of people will say that all you've got to do is believe to be saved. Friend, don't believe that lie. Now, don't misunderstand what I'm saying. Is belief essential to being saved? Absolutely. But does the Bible teach faith only saves? Does the Bible teach I am saved at the point of belief? It's not what the Bible says. In fact, the only time the Bible uses the words faith only or faith alone, God teaches that that alone will not save us. Now, let me show you that from the Bible. Look in James chapter 2, and I want you to see what your Bible says. This is the only occurrence of faith only in the Bible or belief alone. And look in James chapter 2, and notice what God actually says about this idea. James chapter 2, I want you to look at verse number 24. The Bible says this, "You see then that a man is justified by works, and not by faith only." Isn't that amazing? When God speaks about faith only, God says we're not justified by faith only. Now, friend, we're not talking about being justified by meritorious works, meaning that I can do enough good works, I can say enough things, I can be righteous enough on my own that my works will account. That's not the idea. In the Bible, there are meritorious works, which Jesus clearly taught would not save, and then there are conditional works. And did you know belief is a conditional work from God that you must follow, but it alone won't save? John 6:29, this is the work of God, that you believe on Him whom He sent. Belief is a work. We've got a condition to meet, but I can't beat my chest and look up to heaven and say, God, now I've earned salvation. And so, yes, I must believe, but belief alone won't save. In fact, let me give you an illustration of how belief alone won't save. If this idea is true, if the idea that belief alone will save, anybody who just believes will be saved, right? That's not the case in the Bible, and we see a clear example of it also found in James chapter 2. James 2, verses 17 through 19, Jesus said, "Even the demons believe and tremble." Well, friend, if I take the doctrine that belief only saves, logically, I'm going to have to say the demons are saved. Why? Because they believe, yet they don't act on that. They just believe and shudder in terror. Belief alone, that's never. Does the Bible teach you've got to believe? Are there passages that say you've got to believe to be saved? Sure. Are there passages that say you've got to repent? Are there passages that say you've got to be baptized or confess Christ? Sure. There are passages that may emphasize one idea, but we've got to, the sum of God's Word is truth. Psalm 119, verse 60. And so we've got to put the entirety of God's truth together on this subject. Now, let's then think about the third step in salvation. I also, not only do I have to hear, not only do I have to believe, Jesus taught to be saved, I've got to repent. Look in your Bible in Luke chapter 13. I want you to turn in your New Testament to Luke chapter 13, verse number 3. Jesus said this, I tell you no, but unless you repent, you'll all likewise perish. Some people came to Jesus and they were saying, what about these people who died at the time of sacrifice? What about these people who are walking down the road and this tower falls on them? In essence, they were saying, weren't they worse sinners than everybody else? And Jesus said, no, unless you repent, you'll all likewise perish. And so for a person to be saved, the Bible clearly teaches you've got to repent. Acts 3 verse 19, repent and be converted or turn that your sins may be blotted out. Repentance is a changed way of thinking that leads to a changed way of acting, or to put it in another way, it's a changed will that leads to a changed way. If I'm going to repent, I've got to change my way of thinking. I've got to change my way of acting. I know that's the case, for John said to certain people who came out to be baptized just because everybody else was doing it. In Luke 3 verse 8, he said, brood of vipers, who warned you to flee from the wrath to come? And then he said, bring forth fruits worthy of repentance. Real repentance is indicated by a change of lifestyle. Not only do I know it's wrong and I'm sincerely sorry about that, but I change my lifestyle with that as well. And so if a person's going to be saved, he must repent of sin. And then the Bible teaches a fourth step is I must confess Christ as Lord and as Savior. Again, let's look at the Bible verse together. Would you open your Bible to Romans chapter 10? And I want you to notice what the scripture teaches in verse number 10. Look with me in your own Bible in verse number 10. The word of God says this, for with the heart one believes unto righteousness, and with the mouth confession is made unto salvation. Now, friend, when we talk about this idea of confession, we're talking about orally, verbally saying what is taught to be said when one recognizes Jesus is Lord. Let me give you the examples of that. Acts chapter 8. You remember we mentioned Philip and the Ethiopian eunuch. He's riding down the road. Here's water, what hinders me? If you believe with all your heart, you may. And Philip said it. He made the good confession, or the Ethiopian eunuch did. I believe Jesus is the Christ, the Son of the living God. Acts 8, verse 36 and 37. Jesus taught acknowledging that was essential to salvation. Listen to Jesus' own words in Matthew 10, verse 32 and 33. Jesus said, if you won't confess me before men, neither will I confess you before my Father who is in heaven. But if you will confess me before men, I'll also confess you before the Father who is in heaven. Timothy made that good confession. 1 Timothy 6, verses 12 and 13. And friend, if people are going to be saved today, they've got to confess with their mouth Jesus is the Christ, the Son of God. Now let's think about what else the Bible teaches a person must do to be saved. A lot of people will say that this step is not essential, but here's all we ask of you. As we look to the Word of God together today, I just want you to see for yourself from the Bible what it says. Friend, the Bible clearly teaches to be saved, not because you are saved, to be saved. A person must be baptized. Let's look at the words of Jesus together. Would you open your Bible to Mark chapter 16? And I want you to look with me in verse number 16. Look in Mark chapter 16, verse number 16. Let's notice what the Word of God says together. Jesus said this, he who believes and is baptized will be saved. He who does not believe shall be condemned. Friend, the Bible reads very clearly here. To be saved, I must not only believe, I must be baptized. Does the Bible say he who believes and is baptized will be saved? Friend, if it does, why would we ever say baptism is not essential to salvation? Now, I want to emphasize this real clearly. We teach, we emphasize, we say from the Word of God that baptism saves and it's essential to salvation. But friend, I want you to understand why it's tied into salvation. It is the death, the sacrifice, and the blood of Jesus that pays the price for sin, right? Hebrews 9:22, without the shedding of blood, there's no forgiveness of sin. Jesus said in Matthew 26:28, this is my blood shed for many for the forgiveness of sin. So the death, the sacrifice, and the blood of Jesus saves us from sin, right? I need that blood applied to me spiritually to have every sin removed. Why is baptism tied into that? Because God chose that we contact the death and the blood of Jesus in the waters of baptism. Let me show you that in your own Bible. Would you look in Romans 6? When do I contact Christ's death? When does Christ's death become applicable to a person spiritually speaking? Well, let's see. Look in your Bible in Romans chapter 6, and I want to show you when we contact Christ's death according to the Bible. Look in Romans chapter 6, and I want you to notice what Paul says beginning in verse number 2. Should we continue in sin, Paul says, that grace may abound? Certainly not. How shall we who died to sin live any longer in it? Now notice, or do you not know that as many of us as were baptized into Christ Jesus, watch this, were baptized into His death. Therefore, we were buried with Him through baptism into death, that just as Christ was raised from the dead by the glory of the Father, even so we also should walk in newness of life. There's no doubt it's the death, the sacrifice, and the blood of Jesus that saves. But when does the Bible say I contact His death? Buried with Christ in baptism, wherein we contact His death. And friend, over and over, the Bible teaches a person has to be baptized to be saved. First gospel sermon that was preached, Acts 2 verse 38. They cried out, men and brethren, what shall we do? And the answer was so clear. Repent and be baptized, every one of you. Why? For the forgiveness of sins. Blood of Jesus is what forgives us of our sin. I have to be baptized to be forgiven of sin. Therefore, again, that's where I contact Jesus' blood. Listen to, you can know the exact moment in time from the account of Paul when one is saved. Listen to Acts 22:16. Ananias comes to Saul of Tarsus, who's been praying, and he says to him, Saul, Saul, why are you waiting? Arise and be baptized and wash away your sins, calling on the name of the Lord. I call on the name of the Lord, and my sins are washed away in the blood of Christ. At the point of baptism where I contact His death. This is why Peter would say in 1 Peter chapter 3, probably one of the clearest passages on baptism ever, 1 Peter 3:21, baptism does now also save us. Not the washing away of the filth of flesh, but the answer of a good conscience toward God through the resurrection of Jesus Christ. Baptism saves us. Why? Because that's where I contact the saving blood of Christ, and God told me to. Jesus said it so clearly, did He not? John 3, verses 3 through 5, Jesus said, unless a man is born of water and the Spirit, he cannot enter the kingdom of God. How do I get in God's kingdom? I've got to be immersed in water to get into His kingdom. That's how I'll, listen, the Bible teaches, as you think about the essentiality of baptism, I want you to think about this with me for a moment. The Bible teaches all spiritual blessings are in Christ. Ephesians 1 verse 3 clearly teaches that. The Bible says in Titus 2 verses 11 and 12, salvation's in Christ. And so I want you to think about, maybe we've got a circle over here. And inside this circle represents being in Christ. Inside that circle is all spiritual blessings, and salvation is there. Man's over here outside of that. How do I get in Christ where all spiritual blessings and salvation are? Galatians 3:27 says this, for as many of you as were baptized into Christ have clothed yourselves with Christ. If salvation's in Christ, I've got to be in Christ, right? How do I get in Christ? I'm baptized into Christ. I want to be a part of the Lord's church. How do I get in the Lord's church where salvation is? 1 Corinthians 12:13, The Bible says this, as many of us as were baptized into Christ, or excuse me, 1 Corinthians 12:13, by one Spirit, we're all baptized into one body. We're baptized into the body of our Lord and Savior, Jesus Christ. And so, friend, I want you to think with me today. Let's come full circle, okay? We asked you at the outset of this lesson to consider your own salvation experience. How old were you? What did you do? What steps did you take? By what did you know you were saved? Now, friend, as we've seen from the Bible today, does what you did match up to the five steps of salvation that we saw today? If they don't match up, then friend, why not make that right? Here's what the Bible teaches. 1 John 5:13 says, "These things we write to you, who believe in the name of the Son of God, that you may know you have eternal life and that you may continue to believe in His name." The Bible teaches we can know that we're saved, right? How can I know, based on God's Word, that I've done what the Bible says? If you're not sure today, maybe you didn't do some of those things. Maybe you left out some of the steps that God teaches are essential to salvation. Friend, why not be sure by doing what the Bible teaches you've got to do to be saved? And then, if you have obeyed the gospel, do what else the Bible teaches, and that is, as Romans 6:4 says, we want to continue to walk in newness of life every day.

0: And won't you join us next time as we're going to study more about fundamentals of the Christian faith? 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We believe in having a book, chapter, and verse for everything we say and do. And unlike many religious groups today, we're concerned about lost souls, not your wallet.
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Hello, my name is Cameron Freeman, and we are so glad that you're watching the Gospel Broadcasting Network. Here at GBN, the greatest compliment that we can ever receive is for someone to say, you know, Cameron, your program made me open up my Bible and see what it says. When you think about that, if we have come into your home via television or the internet, and we've caused you to open your Bible, that is a wonderful thing. And we are glad that you're reading along and studying the Bible with us. We seek to glorify God, not ourselves. We know that we are all unworthy and unprofitable servants, doing what we ought to, as Luke 17:8-10 says. We are here to serve you and simply to try to help you learn more about the Bible. Thanks again for watching the Gospel Broadcasting Network.

0: welcome again to Banner of Truth. I'm Mike Hixon, and as always, I have Brother Garland Elkins with me. Brother Elkins, great to be with you.
1: Well, it's a tremendous joy. Thank you.
0: Brother Elkins, we want to talk today about the home. I'm not sure if the home has ever been under attack like it is today.
1: Well, in my lifetime, I don't think it has. And I don't know whether it's ever been that much under attack or not. I know the church has been. And, of course, Christians are members of Christian homes. But just the home by itself is absolutely spurned and laughed at and ridiculed by a lot of people of the world. And people who know better than that, in some instances, have not stood for the truth.
0: That's true. Well, let's
1: talk about what the Bible says. You know, it's not important what we say as it is compared to what the Bible says. What we say is important only if we say what the Bible teaches.
0: That's right. Brother Elkins, don't you believe that the Bible is a pattern for marriage today, for the
1: home? Oh, it is. It's a pattern for everything. In fact, the Bible says in 1 Peter 4:11, if any man speak, let him speak as the oracles of God. If any man minister, let him do it as of the ability which God giveth, that God in all things may be glorified through Jesus Christ, to whom be praise and dominion forever and ever.
0: Mm-hmm. You know, some years ago, I remember reading a statement from a book that was penned by Brother Robert Taylor, and he said that the home constitutes one of the saddest portraits of our day. And in many respects, you have to say he was right on with what he said.
1: He was exactly right, and he's a great gospel preacher. But that is a great statement.
0: It is.
1: It's the truth.
0: It is. So we go back to Genesis chapter 2, and of course in chapter 1, we have God creating the world and all things therein. In chapter 2, the Bible says...
1: And before you go there, what does the last verse of chapter 1 say? Genesis 1:31.
0: And God saw everything that he made, and behold, it was...

0: very good.
1: In other words, not just good, it was very good.
0: That's right.
1: But
0: that's
1: now
0: right.
1: In the second chapter, there was something lacking for the man, wasn't
0: there? That's right.
1: There?
0: In verse 18, God said, it's not good that the man should be alone. Now note, I will make him and help me, that is, a companion, a suitable partner.
1: There's a difference in a helpmeet and a helpmeet, isn't there?
0: That's right.
1: Helpmeet means a help suitable, doesn't it?
0: That's right. It's a perfect complement.
1: That's a good way to describe it, because a woman came from man.
0: That's right. The two go hand in hand. Mm-hmm. And so in verse 18, God said, I'll make him and helpmeet for him. And then the record tells us in verse 21 that the Lord caused a deep sleep to come upon Adam. While in that deepened sleep, Moses wrote that he took one of his ribs.
1: And furthermore, didn't he have all his creation, the animals, birds, and everything come by Adam? There was not a help suitable found in one.
0: Though they provide companionship to man, none was that perfect complement to man. And so God took one of the ribs, closed up the flesh instead thereof. And then Moses said, and the rib which the Lord God had taken from man made he a woman and brought her unto man. And
1: well,
0: Adam said...
1: No, notice he didn't make another man.
0: That's true.
1: He didn't make Adam and Steve, did he?
0: Made a woman.
1: He didn't make two women. Now, if he'd done that, there would never have been anybody ever born.
0: That's true.
1: Because two men cannot produce an offspring, neither can two women.
0: That's exactly
1: He made
0: right.
1: a man, and he took a rib from Adam and made a woman and presented her to Adam. Now, what did Adam say when God presented Eve?
0: Adam said, this is now bone of my bones and flesh of my flesh. She shall be called woman because she was taken from the man.
1: Mm-hmm.
0: And so Adam, of course, recognizing the majesty of God's creation and the fact that God had been a benefactor to him.
1: And God performed the first surgery, didn't he?
0: That's right. And then Moses records Adam as saying, therefore shall a man leave his father and mother and shall cleave unto his wife. And then he said, they shall be one flesh.
1: All right. Now, when the two become one flesh, that's not saying one man and 10 women become one flesh, or one man and 2 women.
0: That's right.
1: A man and his wife. The two shall become one flesh.
0: You know, in Matthew chapter 19, when Jesus was asked about divorce, is it lawful for a man to put away his wife for every cause? Jesus said, have you not read that he which made them at the beginning made them male and female? And then he went on to say, wherefore they are no more twain, no more two, but one flesh.
1: Right, and notice, he made them male and female. He didn't make them both males. I want to emphasize that again. He didn't make them both females.
0: That's right.
1: I feel sorry for children that think they have two mothers or two daddies. That's not according to the Bible. You know what? We didn't write any of this that you're reading or that we're quoting. All of it is in the Old Testament or the New, or both.
0: That's right.
1: And the reason we're going back to the Old Testament, we want to get to at the very beginning, the origin of marriage.
0: That's right.
1: And the Bible says in Romans 15:4, for whatsoever things are written aforetime are written for our learning, that we through patience and comfort of the Scriptures might have hope. If the Bible says it,
0: it's true.
1: It's true.
0: It's true.
1: And these are not our words. It's the words of the Bible we emphasize.
0: Well, you know, the book of Genesis is a book of origins. And you have the beginning of man, the beginning of creation itself, the beginning of marriage, the union of two people together, and then the offspring that come forth from that union. Mm-hmm. And the book of Genesis begins with life and ends in death.
1: That's right.
0: And so in looking at Genesis chapter 2, we have a blueprint, so to speak, of the home. And we talk about the home. God's ideal for the home, one man, one woman, for life. Did Jesus not say, what therefore God has joined together, let not man put asunder?
1: Well, and I'll tell you what's appropriate to this discussion. The Supreme Court has tried to put asunder what God is doing together. And you know, all these thousands of years, it's been recognized by the Bible, and people who know the Bible recognize it, that when in marriage there's a man, there's a woman. You know, sometimes in a marriage ceremony, people say, I pronounce you man, woman.
0: Mm-hmm.
1: I don't know where they got the idea they just now became a man or a woman. They were that when they came there.
0: That's right.
1: But I pronounce you husband and wife.
0: That's right.
1: Is what should be said, and that's what I say when I perform a wedding ceremony. But that's what the Bible teaches. And I noticed in our paper last Sunday, the Commercial Appeal, the Memphis paper here, mm-hmm. they had some articles and letters to the editor in which they mentioned an interview they had with four children of homosexual unions, as they call it.
0: Really?
1: And these four children talked about how awful it was to be in a family like that. And one girl talked about how it violated things that she didn't want to see or hear. A man and a woman is the way God intended for children to be reared. And you know, the media today, much of the mainstream media, plus the highest office, elected officers in the land, mm-hmm. try to ridicule people, or some of them do,
0: sure.
1: if you don't believe this homosexual thing. But I tell you what homosexuality, it's abominable. That's what God said through Moses in Genesis 18:22. Thou shalt not lie with mankind as with womankind. It is abomination.
0: That's right.
1: God counts homosexuality to be abomination.
0: That's right.
1: Then in Romans 1, Paul says, for this cause, he was talking about the homosexuals, God gave them up unto vile passions.
0: Mm-hmm.
1: People talk about the love of homosexuals. Well, it's vile passions, God said. I didn't originate those two words, and you didn't.
0: Mm-hmm.
1: It's in everybody's Bible,
0: that's
1: if
0: right.
1: it's a correct translation. Vile passions,
0: mm-hmm.
1: vile passion. And then in Jude 7, even as Sodom and Gomorrah and the cities about them, having in like manner with these, give themselves over to fornication and gone after strange flesh,
0: mm-hmm.
1: are set forth as an example, suffering the punishment or vengeance of eternal fire. It's abomination. It's vile. It's vile passions. It's going after strange flesh. Homosexuality is unauthorized by God in His book, the Bible.
0: You know, Brother Elkins, you mentioned Jude in 2 Peter 2, in about verse 7, Peter talked about the destruction of Sodom and Gomorrah, and he said that God set them forth as an example to all that will live ungodly.
1: In other words, it's there for everybody to see if they'll pay attention to it.
0: And so, you know, when God says, here's an example, we would do well to take heed and to just be mindful of what He said. Now, you mentioned the blueprint for marriage, of course, is Scripture. In the blueprint, you have one man, one woman for life. And yet, in our day and time, you have not only heterosexual marriages, but now we have the authorization from the Supreme Court, as you mentioned, of homosexual marriages. And the implications of that are far-reaching. And you were talking about the children that you had read about that were products of homosexual marriages or homes. And I can't help but think back to when I was just a boy, and as a young fella, sometimes I'd want to spend the night with friends and people that I went to school with or ran around with. And, you know, I think about parents today with small children. Think back to your, could you imagine going home to your mom and daddy and telling them, I want to go spend the night with one of my friends at school, and by the way, he has two daddies or two moms.
1: My parents wouldn't have thought of letting me do that. And no reliable parent would do that.
0: Is it not striking to you, Brother Elkins, that let's say going back 50 years ago or so, sodomy was not permissible by law in our country, was it?
1: That's right. I've been preaching now a little more than 66 years, and the first several years of my preaching, preachers were even hesitant to mention the word homosexuality in the pulpit. And the homosexuals, for the most part, they say, they call it being in the closet. It was in the closet. They didn't want it to be known.
0: They did not.
1: And now it's like Jeremiah 6, talking about a general attitude of the people of his day. Were they ashamed when they committed abomination? Nay, they were not at all ashamed. Notice this. Neither could they blush.
0: That's right.
1: We're living at a time when many people can't be made to blush because of their sins.
0: Don't you think, Brother Elkins, what's happened? You know, we talk about the work of the devil. Peter said, be sober, be vigilant. You have said the devil walketh about as a roaring lion, seeking whom he may devour, in 1 Peter chapter 5, verse 7. Don't you think it's the case that the devil has done, he's done his homework, and has really...
1: And he has many devices.
0: That's exactly right. And he has... He has basically brainwashed our culture, and I think about erosion. You know, over time, the effects of erosion can
1: ruin property.
0: Catastrophic. Well, by the same token, moral erosion is happening right before us. Go back to the day when Gone with the Wind had one curse word.
1: And this people, nation was amazed that they allowed that to happen.
0: That's right. And today, can you even find a television program without any
1: Well, I tell you, my wife and I turn our TV off when that filth comes on. It is filth. And if I had opportunity, I would tell the people who do it that it's filth. I'm not afraid nor ashamed to.
0: Sure.
1: Neither could they blush.
0: That's right.
1: Person can still blush, they better be grateful they can. There are people who can't.
0: You know, Paul, you mentioned the devices of Satan in 2 Corinthians chapter 2, verse 11. Paul said, we're not ignorant of his devices, lest he should take advantage of us.
1: He always tries to take advantage through being sly and deceptive.
0: So you think about television for a minute. You have people today that no longer blush when it comes to language. We no longer blush at sexual situations or innuendo, and now with the introduction of homosexuality and being mainstreamed in our society, you got people today that don't even blush when two men are characterized on television as being husband and husband or etc. That ought to get our attention.
1: That definitely should. Well, the truth about the matter is, it's like the Israelites when they were determined to have a king. Now, God was their king. And Samuel tried to reason with him. He couldn't do anything with them. And they said, nay, but we will be like the nations about us. They were seven heathen nations that God told them to destroy in the land of Canaan, because he said, the cup of their iniquity is running over. Hmm. People can become so coarse and vile that God decides they don't have a right to live. That's what he decided about those nations. But you know, gradually many of the Israelites begin to marry heathen, mm-hmm. let their children associate and marry them. And God had to destroy some of his own people because of that.
0: That's right.
1: And let them go into bondage in addition to that.
0: You know, I think about Brother Guy in Woods. I remember hearing him talking about Israel wanting a king, and he cited the prophet, I gave him a king in my anger and took him away in my wrath.
1: That's exactly, never was God's purpose.
0: That's exactly right.
1: But since they were determined to have one, he chose the king for them, the first one. And he did well for a while, but then he gave over to compromise.
0: That's exactly right.
1: So I tell you, we are fortunate. You know what, we have this book, and we still live in America. We're members of the American country, nation.
0: That's right.
1: We're also Christians. We're members of a heavenly kingdom. And we're pilgrims and sojourners in this nation. You know, 1 Peter 2:11, dearly beloved, I beseech you, as pilgrims and sojourners, abstain from fleshly lusts, which do war against the soul. But we're going to a place, if we're faithful, I emphasize we have to be faithful, we're going to a place for which there will be, in which there will be no pain, there will be no sorrow, there will be no crying, there will be no pain, and there will be no tears there.
0: That's right.
1: And that's the kind of place we want to live forever.
0: Brother Elkins, you mentioned you've been preaching for 66 years, and I have no doubt that you have seen a lot that has happened in American culture, particularly as it relates to the home. And I know that as long as you live, you will continue preaching and teaching what the Bible has to say.
1: Those are my intentions. I want you to pray for me that I'll always be able to do that.
0: Well, and I'm more than happy to do that. And Brother Elkins, if you could advise the leaders of our nation, what would you say to them?
1: Well, I would say, number one, let this book be the major guidebook for you. You know, the early pioneers of this country, like Washington, read the Bible on a daily basis. I heard a man recently who would like to be president of this country, and I don't know who will make it, but he would like to be. He said he and his wife every morning read Proverbs 3, 5, and 6, trust in the Lord with all thine heart, and lean not unto thine own understanding. In all thy ways acknowledge him, and he will direct thy paths. I would recommend to people who are in leadership ability that you, if you don't know what the Bible says, find out what the Bible says, and then to the best of your ability, you'd live up to it, and you try to get the nation to live up to it. Because righteousness exalts the nation, but sin is reproach unto any people. That applies to America or anybody else.
0: That's exactly right. And that would, you know, if you make those kind of applications, the bottom line is it's gonna make a difference in our country. And if it begins in the home, then it's gonna be a benefit to our country, is it not?
1: It will. Well, you remember the Israelites were told they were to teach their children when they sat down, when they went to bed, and when they rose up in the morning, and when they went out in their work, and they were to put it over their doorposts, and they were to have it in their minds at all times. You know, Paul says in Philippians 4, he says, the things which you both heard and saw and learned and received from me, these are the things doing, God will be with you. He didn't set himself up as an example, but to the degree he followed the Lord, he said, you follow me.
0: That's right.
1: But he said, follow me as I follow Christ.
0: That's right.
1: So don't follow any man unless that man follows this book, follows Christ.
0: I think sage advice. Brother Elkins, you mentioned the fact that our leaders ought to be looking to the Word of God, and that would be your advice. And we talk about the importance of the home as it relates to the nation. And, of course, our nation and our nation's leaders are, in many respects, not all, but many, many of our leaders have undermined the home with their support, as you mentioned, of same-sex marriage.
1: And you know what? Many of those people who now are doing that in earlier days contended for the home, as God said, one man for one woman.
0: That's right. Let me just read a passage for you, because you cited the children of Israel and their demand for a king, and God gave them a king as they wanted. In Deuteronomy chapter 17, there are some statements made here as they relate to the one who would sit on the throne over the nation. God said, when thou art come unto the land which the Lord thy God giveth thee, and shalt possess it, and shalt dwell therein, and shalt say, I will set a king over me, like as all the nations that are about me, as you mentioned a moment ago, 1 Samuel chapter 8. He said, thou shalt in any wise set him king over thee, whom the Lord thy God shall choose. One from among thy brethren shalt thou set king over thee. Thou mayest not set a stranger over thee, which is not thy brother. But he shall not multiply horses to himself, nor cause the people to return to Egypt, to the end that he should multiply horses. Forasmuch as the Lord has said unto you, you shall henceforth return no more that way. Neither shall he multiply wives to himself, that his heart turn not away. Neither shall he greatly multiply to himself silver and gold. Solomon, rather than listening to this advice, disobeyed God.
1: Did the very opposite.
0: He did.
1: In fact, he had 1,000 wives, had 700 wives and 300 concubines, I believe.
0: That's exactly right. In verse 18, he said, it shall be when he sitteth upon the throne of his kingdom, that he shall write him a copy of this law in a book out of that which is before the priest, the Levites. Well, what law is he talking about? The law of God. Mm-hmm. And he said, and it shall be with him, and he shall read therein all the days of his life, that he may learn to fear the Lord his God, to keep all the words of this law and these statutes, to do them, that his heart may not be lifted up above his brethren, and that he turn not aside from the commandment to the right hand or to the left, to the end that he may prolong his days in his kingdom, he and his children in the midst of Israel. Those words ought to be taken to heart by every person who functions in an authoritative position.
1: Sure, from the smallest to the greatest office.
0: That's right. You know, I think about, like in our country today, again, we're not a theocracy, But if our president, our House of Representatives, our senators, every person in an authoritative position, if they would take to heart what Moses has recorded here, read God's word, live in reverence and respect for his will, try to implement it in their own lives, and then try to see to it that others do likewise.
1: Oh, it could change this country. And you know, we offered a track free to our viewers on homosexuality, the whole truth about homosexuality, and all of it is based strictly on what the Bible has to say. I wish we had a copy of it here, but we will have others later, I'm sure, in print. But you know what? We sent that tract to the governor of the state of Tennessee, to both houses, that is the Senate and the House of Representatives in Nashville. And we also sent it to the National Congress, the Senate, the House of Representatives, and we sent it to the President, and we sent it to every member of the Supreme Court.
0: Did you get any responses?
1: Well, the President responded. He didn't pay any attention to the arguments that were made, but he talked about what all he's done for the homosexuals and what he plans to do, though maybe about 3 years ago he was opposed to that kind of thing, came out publicly and said it, and I've seen it on TV. But now he's for them, and he told what all he was going to do. We and for them. We also sent a copy to former President Bill Clinton and to former Secretary of State Hillary Clinton. And we've sent them to many people. If they would pay attention to that, they would again begin to oppose homosexuality.
0: Sure.
1: And they would be sorry that they pushed homosexuality. Go back to what the Bible said about a man for a woman for life, as we learn in Romans 7, 1 through 4, and Matthew 19, 1 through 9.
0: You know, Brother Elkins, we got about 4 minutes left in our program. The responsibilities resting on husbands and wives, mothers and fathers, is great. And I know that many of our young people in this country are lacking direction and guidance. And some have used the term latchkey children. No supervision, no guidance, no spiritual training. And how do we get people to see the importance of putting into practice spiritual training in the home?
1: Well, it's difficult when people are wed to the world, but it's not impossible. Now, when this nation was attacked, was it 2011?
0: September 11, 2001, yes.
1: 2001. And about 2,000 or more people are killed. You know, nearly everywhere I went, people were praying to God for this nation. It may take some kind of catastrophe to wake up a lot of people, but some of them are going to die who are not doing the will of the Lord. That's a serious matter.
0: Yes, it is.
1: We need to have our hearts open to examine this book. Some people ridicule it, claim it's not even inspired. Well, let them prove it is not. They've been many of a person tried to, and they haven't been able to do it yet. And I maintain there's not a person alive or any who's ever lived who can prove this is not inspired. Christ said in John 10:34, the scriptures cannot be broken. And in Psalm 119:89, forever, O Lord, thy word is settled in heaven. And 2 Timothy 3:16-17, all scripture is given by inspiration of God, and is profitable for doctrine, for reproof, for correction, for instruction in righteousness, that the man of God may be perfect, thoroughly furnished unto every good work. I invite anybody who thinks this is not God's book to make a study of it. And if you're honest, I think I know the outcome. I think you'll become a believer.
0: I don't see any way that somebody could objectively look at Scripture and not walk away and say, you know what, this is a divine document. That it's inspired cover to cover. I think about the words of Isaiah in Isaiah chapter 40, verse 8, when he said, the word of our God endureth, or standeth, forever. A lot of folks have tried to put it down, but God's word still remains intact.
1: Well, Christ said, as recorded in Matthew 24:35, heaven and earth shall pass away, but my word shall not pass away. It's going to be here. And furthermore, what's going to judge us on the day of judgment?
0: God's word.
1: John 12:48, Christ said, he that rejecteth me and receiveth not my words hath one that judgeth him. The words which I have spoken, the same shall judge him in the last day.
0: That's right. Brother Elkins, in closing, Jesus is a great example of a child who had parents that loved him and cared for him. And it was said in Luke 2:52 that he increased in wisdom and stature, in favor with God and man.
1: And everybody needs to grow in that fourfold virtues.
0: Absolutely. Brother Elkins, we've got 40 seconds left. What does a person need to do to become a Christian?
1: Well, first of all, he needs to believe. Without faith, it's impossible to please him, Hebrews 11:6. In the second place, he must repent. Christ said, I tell you nay, but except you repent, you shall all likewise perish. In the third place, he must confess Christ. The eunuch said, I believe Jesus Christ is the Son of God. And then he was baptized to have his sins remitted. Acts 8:37-38. And then baptism is necessary for salvation. Now, you listen to a lot of denominational preachers. They ridicule that idea. When they do, they're ridiculing what Christ
0: said.
1: Right. Christ said, he that believeth and is baptized shall be saved, but he that believeth not shall be damned. Now then, if you have faith in God, hear and believe his word, repent of every sin, confess Christ before men, and are baptized for remission of sins, from your heart, the Lord will add you to his church.
2: In the opening of Galatians, Paul says of Jesus, he gave himself for our sins to deliver us from the present evil age, Galatians 1:4. Paul is speaking about more than our salvation from sin. He is talking about the corrupt culture surrounding Christians, threatening to pull them back into sin. Paul clarifies this threat in verse 6, saying, I am astonished that you are so quickly deserting him who called you. Many Christians in Galatia had been duped by a different gospel, which Paul disparaged as not that there is another one, but there are some who trouble you and want to distort the gospel of Christ, 1 and verse 7. Later in the letter, Paul said false teachers were trying to enslave them, in 2 and verse 4. He says they had bewitched them, 3:1, and hindered them from running the Christian race, in 5:7. The swiftness of their turn astonished Paul. When the gospel is distorted, it threatens to bewitch and enslave and hinder those souls who follow it. We must insist on the pure word to protect our souls.

0: Jesus is.
1: You know, an invitation is a two-way street. It has to be offered, but got to be accepted for it to be just right. Let's check out the invitation of Christ today. Forward.

Words of life. Welcome to Book, Chapter, and Verse. My name is Jeff Archie, and I'm grateful that you've joined me today as we open up the Bible, the wonderful words of life, and to consider some matters via book, chapter, and verse. Now, coming up on our broadcast, I'll be glad to share with you some information that will help you further your study of the Word of God in your very own home. I know you'd like that and would enjoy that. And we also allow that information to come to you, and it stays private between you and us. We don't share lists with anybody. We will work that totally at your privacy to be of honor to you for requesting. So, again, coming up in our broadcast, we'll be talking about those opportunities to learn more about the Word of God. But for now, thank you for joining me as we consider our book, chapter, and verse today. It's Matthew, the 11th chapter, verses 28 through 30. This is known as the Great Invitation of Christ. And as we look at this text together, see its beauty and the promise that Jesus makes unto those that need Him. Come unto me, all ye that labor and are heavy laden, and I will give you rest. Take my yoke upon you, and learn of me. For I am meek and lowly in heart, and you shall find rest unto your souls. For my yoke is easy, and my burden is light. Oh, when I read that, I think of that invitation song that says, His yoke is easy, His burden is light. I found it so, I found it so. How beautiful is the invitation of Christ. It's the sweetest invitation ever granted. The Lord extended an invitation to people. And as we noted in the opening of our broadcast, an invitation to be effective not only has to be offered but accepted to enjoy the things that are therein. Now, you know, our Lord taught four parables concerning the invitation. Now, time will not permit us to read each and every one, but let us just mention these verses, and you can look at them at your convenience. In Matthew, the 21st chapter, verses 28 through 32, we see the parable of the two sons, which presented an appeal to work. One accepted, and one did not. One accepted the opportunity to work, and he did not go. One did not accept the invitation, but he changed his mind, and then he went. Which one had the most effectiveness of the invitation? The one that accepted and did go forward. In Matthew, the 21st chapter, following that, verses 33 through 45, you and I find the parable of the wicked husbandmen and how they rejected the Son of the Lord in the parable, the way many today reject the only begotten Son of God. They had an invitation and an opportunity to work and to provide what came their way, and they turned it down because they had a better idea, their own greed, their own desires. Continuing in the 22nd chapter of the book of Matthew, verses 1 through 14 is the parable of the marriage of the king's son. There were those that were bidden, and the ones that were close would not come at that time. There are those that would come, but some were prepared and some were not. You can see that those that turned down the invitation lost out on the greatest opportunity. Those that accepted the invitation embraced that opportunity and made the best of it. Yet there were some that would not prepare for themselves to just show up, but yet they were not accepted. And of course, we understand these invitations parallel to eternity in the heaven. In Luke 14, verses 15 through 24, the parable of the Great Supper. Oh, here is a great feast that is made. Please invite those. And there were those that turned it down. So they said, go out in the highways and the byways, compel them to come in. There was still room. And they said, we'll just keep asking till we fill the place up. And those that had the invitation extended and accepted
no doubt enjoyed it. And so when we look at these four parables about the Lord's invitation, we understand that they're dealing with the invitation of eternity. That if we accept what Jesus Christ has offered and we're obedient to it, look at the blessing of that feasting for eternity. We also learn, as we noted, in an invitation, some accept and some will not. And coming up, we want to extend an invitation to you to continue to learn more of the Word of God and how you can contact us for that information, and we'll be more than happy to supply it absolutely free. Let's get back to our thought on the invitation of Christ. Back to our parables. Well, there are some things concerning the invitation of Christ that we learn from this. First of all, some will accept the invitation and some will change. There are those that will accept an invitation and will come and embrace it, and some will not. Some will not accept an invitation and thus will not change. So the invitation of Christ is quite simple. Some will accept and change. It will be the greatest thing in the world. And it is. It's those that fail to accept miss out on all the great blessings. We also note from the invitation of Christ that some will reject the Son of God, Jesus Christ, for their own personal gain. They will not accept Christ. They want the things here and now. And to be quite honest, if you'll allow me to use this vernacular, Christ cramps their style. But Christ has a better style. And some will come when they know to come. Some will come when they know to come, but some will come and not be prepared. Some may accept the invitation, but not prepare themselves to get the most out of it. And of course, some have other things to do. The invitation just doesn't interest them. Here is the marriage to the king's son. Man, that's what we would call a social event of the season. And nobody will accept it. Nobody will go with it. As we think about invitations, and we know the response from the Lord then, His response will be the same now. Therefore, we're going to ask this question so that we may know the right time, the proper way, and the right preparation. When should one respond to the invitation of Christ? When you hear Jesus say, "Come unto me," and we see from these parables that there must be an accepting of the invitation, a preparation in accepting the invitation. When accepting, embrace all that is within the invitation while we are there. So let's just clear things easily and let's ask the question, when should one respond? When should one accept the invitation of Christ? Let's begin by talking about what the invitation of Christ is not. The invitation of Christ is not a human, man-made tradition. It can't be, for it came from Christ. In 2 Thessalonians 3 and verse 6, Paul commends the church for accepting the traditions that had been received of them. But Paul made it very clear they were traditions or things brought forth of God through them. Of things that they should accept, understand, obey, and embrace. And my friend, there is nothing wrong with biblical tradition. If the Bible says it, there's nothing wrong with accepting that and holding to it. Now, there are differences between a human tradition and a biblical tradition. There are some things we do out of tradition that if we change them, we wouldn't be sinful. Some might think so. But let's go back to what the Bible says. The invitation of Christ is not a human tradition. It's God-given. Let's notice something else about this invitation of Christ.
The invitation of Christ is not only good or valid when we assemble together as the church, and it's not good any other time. You know, 2 Corinthians 6:2 taught us of that urgency, that now is the appointed time. Behold, now is the day of salvation. Christ is there to comfort us 24/7. I've had individuals obey the gospel of Christ at other times rather than Sunday morning, Sunday night, and Wednesday night when we assembled. There have been those that have accepted the invitation of Christ and wanted to accept it that night, even during the night. Sometimes 1 o'clock in the morning, sometimes early in the morning. It doesn't mean that you have to walk into the church building to accept it. We are able to accept it and obey that gospel at any hour of the night. May I submit to you that the invitation of Christ is not an opportunity, if you'll permit me to use this, to report and not to repent. In Acts 17, verses 30 and 31, Paul was rebuking those on Mars Hill who considered the unknown God or the Almighty God as just another God among them. And he told them the times of that ignorance God winked at, but now he commandeth men everywhere to repent. Repent means that we confess the sin and we change our direction. We repent, we turn from it. It has brought us to sorrow, to where the only way to alleviate that sorrow is to get rid of that sin. So many times we just want to report in the sins that we've done, maybe ask for prayers and just keep into it, but repentance is not that. So the invitation of Christ is a life-changing invitation. May I also mention that the invitation of Christ is not a time to bring personal and private matters with individuals before the church that can be addressed personally and privately. Matthew chapter 18, verses 15 through 17 speaks of how Christians should handle situations between them. It starts one-on-one. You know, if I commit a sin in my house that only my wife and I know about, then let me address that with her and ask her forgiveness. I don't need to take that before the church. And if there's a problem that we're having at home, we need to settle that at home and not take that before the church. And I mention these things, folks, to consider what the invitation of Christ truly is. And we get a little clearer picture to know what it is not. It's not these other opportunities that can be addressed in and of themselves, or to understand fully what the invitation of Christ is. And if we know what a matter is not, then it is clearer to see what a matter is. Now, when we talk about the invitation of Christ, let's consider, secondly, that the invitation of Christ is there when one has personal problems. I mean, Jesus, again in our lesson text of Matthew 11, "Come unto me, all ye that labor and are heavy laden, and I will give you rest. Take my yoke upon you. Lighten your load when you take my yoke. Learn of me. I am meek and lowly in heart. You'll find rest for your souls. My yoke is easy, my burden is light." And there are times we have personal problems that we need lightened. And the invitation of Christ says, "I will help you lighten those problems." To the church in James 5:13, James says, "Is any among you afflicted? Let him pray." The same context of James 5:16, we note that the effectual fervent prayer of a righteous man availeth much. There are times after I preach a person may respond, not for sins to confess or the gospel to be obeyed, but personal problems they need the power of prayer of their brothers and sisters in Christ to help them. For after all, in 1 Peter 5:7, "Casting all your care upon him, for he careth for you." If you were to send us and respond to our email and our contact information coming up and say, "Would you please pray for," and just fill in the blank, that's what we'd do.
to pray that you can deal with these personal problems. I've noted many people through the years that need strength in prayer from their brothers and sisters to help them bear their burdens, Galatians 6:2. If you do not have that relationship with the church, then I would say if you'll make that decision to obey the gospel of Christ and be added to the church, coming up we'll share with you how to help with that. I would dare say if you did that, you might find those personal problems lightened. Several years ago, when my dad was battling cancer, was very sick, I had a lot on me. And I met with the elders where I preach, the overseers. And they were talking with me and asked how Daddy was doing, and I stopped and I teared up and I said, "Brethren, would you pray for me?" I left that room. I was ready to conquer the world. I was ready to, as the old saying goes, I was ready to go after the whale Moby Dick in a rowboat with a jar of tartar sauce. I was that ready. The strength of prayers, you see, it lightened my personal problems. It cleared me to know you can work within these. Dear friends, the invitation of Christ is there to lighten your personal problems. Don't let them keep weighing you down. Respond to His invitation. Let's notice another time a person should respond to the invitation of Christ is when one is lost spiritually. Sin causes us to be lost. Sin will cause us to lose our souls. Definition of sin, James 4:17 tells us, when one knows to do good and does it not, that's sin. 1 John 3:4 says sin is transgression of the law, or we go past the line. All unrighteousness is sin, according to 1 John 5:17. So we need to make certain that when we are lost, we need to be obedient to the gospel. You know, Felix in Acts 24 and 25 turned away the opportunity when he knew he was lost. As Paul reasoned of righteousness and temperance and judgment to come, Felix trembled and answered, "Go thy way for this time. Go this way for now. When I have a more convenient season, I'll call for you." Even Agrippa in Acts 26:28 told Paul, "Almost you persuadest me to be a Christian." How tragic that history does not teach that either of these men were obedient to the gospel of Christ and died that way. Let's accept the invitation of Christ if we know we're lost. If we believe Jesus Christ is the Son of God, are we willing then to repent of our sins as Jesus commanded in Luke 13:3? Will we confess Jesus as the Son of God as the eunuch did in Acts 8:37? Will we be baptized into Christ for the remission of our sins, Acts 2:38? Buried with Him in baptism, raised to walk in newness of life, Romans 6:4-6. How about having sins washed away? Man, that's a burden that'll be gone, Acts 22:16. You see, a person will respond to the invitation of Christ when a person knows they're lost. Coming up, contact us and let us know how we can help you make that decision. But may I share with you also when a person should respond to the invitation of Christ. A person should respond to the invitation of Christ when one was once saved, yet is lost again. Sometimes folks think that you cannot fall away, that once you are obedient to the gospel of Christ, you cannot lose your salvation. Well, in Luke, the 15th chapter, verses 11 through 32, Jesus teaches a parable of a prodigal son that had everything at his disposal. The blessing of the father, a treasure life, and he took what the father had given him, and he left, and he went into a country. He wasted that substance with riotous living. He blew everything that God had given him, his father had given him, if you will. He blew everything. He had nothing. But to get it back,
he went home. He was determined to go back, not to have what he had before. He realized that the servants of his father had bread to spare. He would have been willing not to be a son, but to be a slave for his father. But when he came back home, the father accepted him. I love to read that parable because I see something very distinct there. When he is in the field, slopping the hogs, if you will, feeding the swine, the Bible says he came to himself and he said, I will arise, I will go to my father's house, and I will say, Father, I have sinned against heaven and in thy sight, and am no more worthy to be called thy son. Make me as one of thy hired servants. But when he got home and the father hugged him, he said, Father, I have sinned against heaven and in thy sight, and am no more worthy to be called thy son. He didn't finish the rest of it. When the father received him, he knew that he was restored. He had to be away in order to come home. Look at this text with me from 2 Peter 2, 20 through 22. For if after they have escaped the pollutions of the world through the knowledge of the Lord Savior Jesus Christ, they are again entangled therein and overcome, the latter end is worse with them than the beginning. For it had been better for them not to have known the way of righteousness than after they have known it, to turn from the holy commandment delivered unto them. But it has happened unto them according to the true proverb, the dog is turned to his own vomit again, and the sow that was washed to her, wallowing in the mire. 2 Peter 2, 20 through 22. Think with me on that one. He said it would have been easier not to have known than to know and turn from it. It's very possible at one time you were faithful to God and then something turned you away. And you're watching this broadcast and you may be thinking, you know, I used to be there. Are you saying I can come back? Yes. You mean I can come back with all that I have done and God will forgive me? Back to Luke 15 of the prodigal son. Oh, yes. If we come back with that repentant heart and a heart to change, not to go back and embrace in those ways, but to come back to Him, He's there. What an invitation of Christ. What an invitation that allows us to respond with personal problems, to say, Lord, help me. And as His child, He will. What a blessing to accept an invitation that we can become a Christian and be added to the church we read of in the Bible, to be redeemed as we see through the blood of Christ. And yes, friends, even to come back and start anew. But keep in mind, an invitation is only as good as the one that will accept it. If we fail to accept the invitation of Christ, we miss all the blessings, all the happiness, all the joy therein. I have a kind friend who married recently. I had the blessing of doing her wedding. I watched her grow up. When she asked me to do the wedding, I was delighted. I even booked out an extra day to help her any way that I could. Why? Because I received an invitation and I wanted the most out of it. The invitation of Christ is always there. And you can get the most out of it. And coming up, we'll talk a little bit about things to help you accept that invitation and grow in Christ. But for now, let's enjoy this hymn together.

Oh, that beautiful invitation of Christ that we can receive. Burdens are lifted, sins are remitted, if we'll but accept that invitation. Will you accept it today?

If I were to ask you how many churches exist in the world today, what would you say? You might say, I don't know, a lot, I guess. And you would certainly be correct with that answer. There are over 43,000 churches that exist in the world today. Now, I want you to think about how confusing that could be for a person who is seeking for the truth. Friend, may I respectfully tell you that God is not the author of confusion. If you open your Bible, you won't find 43,000 churches. You'll only find one. Jesus said in Matthew 16:18, "Upon this rock I will build my church." Dear friend, our invitation to you is this. Let's go back to the Bible and be what they were, Christians only, and a part of the one church that Jesus promised to build.

Thank you for still studying with us. I'm glad that you're still working with me through this book of Daniel. We are in chapter 4, and we're going to be picking up with verse 20. Now, this here, from here to the end of the chapter, is going to be what this dream was and what it was all about. And again, like we said in the last session, the king did not ask for both them to tell what the dream was and then to interpret it as well. But what we're finding out is that even though they didn't have to tell the king what it was, those Chaldeans and all, they could not interpret it. And so Daniel has to come to the rescue again with God's help, always with God's help. So beginning in verse 20, scripture says, "The tree that you saw, which grew and became strong, whose height reached to the heavens, and which could be seen by all the earth, whose leaves were loving, and its fruit abundant, in which was food for all, under which the beasts of the field dwelt, and in whose branches the birds of the heavens had their home. It is you, O king, who have grown and become strong, for your greatness has grown and reaches to the heavens, and your dominion to the ends of the earth." So we can see now it is being identified who this tree is. Notice, please, it was being made clear that this dream was about Nebuchadnezzar and his kingdom. Daniel is making that very, very clear to him that this is about him. It's not some other thing. It's not something going on somewhere else with somebody else. But this is involving the king. You notice that he says in verse 22, "It is you, O king." He makes it very, very specific. And then